after a great discouragement, after a great disappointment, after great death, in this case 4,000, it's very easy to blame God. Why has God defeated us? They're blaming God. Rather than getting on their faces and seeking God and repenting of their sin or humbling themselves before the mighty hand of God, they take the easy way out and just blame God.

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1: From the recent earthquakes, devastating tornadoes, wildfires, we're all too familiar with calamity in this world. And at such times, you might be tempted to blame God, like the people we'll meet today through our study of 1 Samuel chapter 4. But is God really to blame? And what should our response be when times get tough? We'll get some answers today on Abounding Grace. Welcome to our program. Here is Pastor Ed Taylor with part one of Trust in God Alone.
2: Hey, take your Bibles, would you? Open them to 1 Samuel chapter 4. So we follow along the transition, really, in 1 Samuel from the judges. They're moving on from God's leadership among the people with the judges to, well, eventually we're going to get to the kingship, from judges to a monarchy. And in just a couple chapters, you're going to see that the people are a little frustrated with the current situation, and they cry out to Samuel for a king. But at this time in 1 Samuel, the nation of Israel has a new leader. His name is Samuel. We've learned so far that God loves the people, and God loves Samuel. And out of his love, God provides his nation with a faithful, dedicated leader. A leader in a time of great need and lack of leadership. Not only that, but the world at this time, in the time of 1 Samuel, really lacks a global leader. There's really not a nation in this current condition that's ruling the world like we'll see later. You know, we'll see Egypt come on the scene. We'll see Babylon. We'll see Assyria. We'll see other nations that have an ability to control the world as it's known, but not yet. Instead, during this time, there are a lot of local leaders or local rulerships, if you will, countries and people like the Philistines, which become a great pain in the side of the children of Israel. The Moabites, the Ammonites, the Philistines. They basically, Israel's dealing with their neighbors, having fights with their neighbors. And the Philistines were no small force. They're an aggressive nation that occupied, as you'll get a map out, you'll see in the southwest area of Palestine. And they ruled from five key cities that we'll see over time as well, with five key leaders. The cities are known as Ashkelon and Ashdod, Ekron, Gath, and Gaza. And together they come as a unified political front, a unified unit. And they possessed superior weapons of war. They were advanced compared to the Israelites with shields and helmets and swords. They had weapons, they had gained weapons as far as from that small little country known as Greece at the time. And as we meet them throughout Israel's history, we're going to see them fight and fight. They're always a pain in the side of Israel. And just for you note takers, you'll see that the Philistines are always a type of the enemy. I mean, obviously they're a physical enemy, but they also speak to us in a spiritual way where the enemy's always on the prowl, always wanting to do damage. The enemy, he too possesses sophisticated weapons. They're not really new, but he's well trained, and the devil studies us and has an understanding of human nature and has been around. And that's why it's so foolish for us to just think, you know, when one time in prayer, he's, oh, devil, I'll take you on. Whoa, whoa, whoa, whoa, whoa, whoa. You want to be careful. When the devil comes knocking, just let Jesus answer. You don't want to take him on personally. I don't know how many of us have ever taken the devil on personally, but in the demonic realm, it's bad enough. And the Philistines, they come and are always undermining and attacking the children of Israel. Verse 1, chapter 4, and the word of Samuel came to all Israel. Now Israel went out to battle against the Philistines and encamped beside Ebenezer, and the Philistines encamped in Aphek. Then the Philistines put themselves in battle array against Israel. And when they joined battle, Israel was defeated by the Philistines, who killed about 4,000 men of the army in the field. After being introduced to the young boy Samuel, the miracle of his birth, the faithfulness of God, how God met his mom. Remember, he's a miracle kid. We studied Hannah in depth. We paused on the difficulties of her life. We showed the faithfulness of God. God was just on display everywhere. God's will's being done. Samuel comes. He's born. He's dedicated. He's being raised up. He's recognized, that we saw in the last chapter, as the leader of Israel. And what's the first thing that happens after good news, after great news? Attack. As soon as something good began to happen, there were the Philistines. there were and there was the enemy. It doesn't take long for spiritual attacks. And let me remind us that that's regular life. Have you ever felt? Have you ever even communicated? Have you ever asked, when is it going to end? Wasn't yesterday such a great day? What happened to today? I mean, you're just looking at life and you're thinking, man, it was just so wonderful. The Lord met me. The Lord spoke to me. Why now and why this? It was a difficult time for Israel. As hopelessness and fear were taking root in the hearts of the people, just when they began to see the light at the end of the tunnel, the Philistines show up. Where were the Philistines in the first couple chapters? I know it was difficult, but it was sort of isolated for Hannah. But remember, the backdrop of 1 Samuel is the book of Judges. It's been a tough time. The book of Judges, everyone's doing which is right in their own eyes. Eli is a corrupt leader. His sons are corrupt leaders. It's a hard, difficult time. It just seems to be making progress. God provides a miracle kid. He's dedicated to the Lord. His mom fulfills her vow. He shows up, he's recognized. Remember back in chapter 3, verse 19, Samuel grew and the Lord was with him. None of his words fell to the ground. All of Israel from Dan to Beersheba knew that Samuel had been established as a prophet of the Lord. And then the Lord appeared again in Shiloh. Remember earlier, the Bible said that the word of the Lord was rare in those days. But with Samuel, he's established. He's, you could say that God's hand of approval is upon him. I mean, good times are coming. And indeed, good times are coming. But not without a fight. Not without a fight. Paul would say to the church in Ephesus that He would speak of the spiritual armor of God, how important it is to put on the armor of God, to fight the good fight. And the Philistines are always knocking at the door. Remember back, and you can jot it down in Matthew chapter 17, Jesus was up on the mountaintop, transfigured, getting a glimpse of his glory. I mean, it was so white and so pure, such a taste of what is to come. And there were those that were there with him, enjoying it, getting to see it, so blown away by it. And they were up on the mountaintop. You know, many men this weekend were up on the mountaintop. We were in Longmont, so it wasn't that much of a mountaintop, but it was there right outside of Longmont. We were away in the woods, beautiful scenery. You know, we call those the mountaintop experiences. They were great. Even the time I was able to spend there, as sick as I was, it was just glorious and wonderful to be around men, to hear the men singing, to see the men crying, to see them crying out for the things of God, receiving the word of God, ready to be changed. I got feedback that some of the brothers, the Lord spoke to them so much that they went home even before it was over to do business with the Lord and to make things right with their family. Amazing, amazing the work of God on the mountaintop. You're up on the mountaintop, and I'm certain, I didn't do any interviews, but I bet you if we did, talking to the men up on the mountaintop, would you like to stay another day? Oh yeah. Would you like to stay a week? Man, can I? Hey, how would you like to stay up here for a year? A year? How would you like to be up here forever? Yeah, forever. I don't have to. Well, you have responsibilities, you know, but you know, what if God would just allow you to stay on the mountaintop? I mean, who would turn that down? I mean, to be up in the mountaintop with the glorified Jesus, you know, it would be a thought for a moment, and then you would want to come back down to your responsibilities. And the reality is that, like in Matthew chapter 17, you know, who would not want to stay with Jesus glorified? I was on vacation recently, as you recall, just a few weeks ago, and we were able to get away for an extended time. And let me tell you, if I could live in the vacation bubble the rest of my life, I think that might be okay. I mean, I did want to be back. I had those feelings, but I also had the feeling, this is awesome. I was going home and other people were continuing on, and I'm like, Lord, you know, should we continue on? Should we go home? And you have all the responsibility. And I say it just to say this. When you're on, you have those mountaintop experiences that we often refer to. It's a figure of speech, although we have in Matthew 17 that mountaintop experience with Jesus being transfigured and being revealed in his glory and giving a glimpse of heaven and a glimpse of what it's like in his soon return. And just like, man, let's just stay here. Let's just stay here. Let's build some tents and never go down. The reality is we can't stay on the mountain of glory. We've always got to come back down to the valley of need. Don't ever forget that. It's from the mountain of glory that often we come down to the valley of need, because you'll recall in Matthew chapter 17 that Jesus came down to the demon possessed. How's that for a transition? From the mountaintop of glory to the demon possessed. A dad is there pleading, please help my kid. Help us. I mean, you don't even have time to process it. A lot of times retreats are like that, the men's and the women's, even the high school retreats, where you don't even have time to process it before you're hit with something, before the reality of life takes, till the Philistines show up. You're like, can't we just have a break? Can't you just give me a week to process it? Can't you just give me 2 days to enjoy it? Can't you just, and you know, the reality is, it's not, the Lord would love to have you in heaven, you know, and you can enjoy it all. He would love for you to enjoy. There's an intimacy on those mountaintops. There's a closeness to the Lord. God enjoys that, and the enemy hates it. And so the Philistines are right there, or even the needs. You know, here's this young boy being ruined by the devil, presented to these, to Jesus and his disciples. Please, please help me. And those mountaintops always lead to the valleys. You know, those times of God moving and speaking and blessing, like our retreats, like our time of just getting away. You know, I always, throughout the year, we extend time to those that are on staff, to the pastors, and we say, take a day off and go seek the Lord. Just turn everything off. Leave it here if you need to, and just go seek the Lord. What's he saying to you? Get away from the hustle and bustle and come back with a report from God. And it's even a battle to get that done and have that completed. And so remember that the mountaintops always come with the valleys. Be ready for them. Moses, he came down to the children of Israel committing idolatry. And some even suggest sexual sin at the base of the mountaintop, you know, making themselves an idol. And even the leader, you know, Aaron, what were you doing, Aaron? The people made me do it. You know, like, come on. I'm out there seeking the Lord and you're down here, what? Fashioning a calf? He's there with the leadership. He's the leader seeking God. And then there's a leader that's been delegated down at the, and what is he doing? And it happens. The Philistines, remember that. We're going to meet the Philistines a lot in our study through this section of the Old Testament. They're a constant plague, just like the devil. Always on their prowl, looking for a weak spot. And you and I, we come back from great times spent alone with the Lord and find that the valley is there. And you know, what does Jesus do when he's met with that demon-possessed kid and that dad that's desperate? Does he run back up the mountain? Does he blow him off? Does he say, you know what, the glory of God's more important than your demon-possessed kid? No. He serves, he gives, he delivers. Wouldn't that be great that's the banner over your life? You serve, you give, and you deliver. So beautiful. Verse 3. And when the people had come into the camp, the elders of Israel said, why has the Lord defeated us today before the Philistines? I mean, that's 4,000 people is a great defeat. And the elders of Israel, again, there has been some time since good spiritual leadership. So now the elders or the leaders of Israel, they come in and they're, why has the Lord defeated us? Let's bring the Ark of the Covenant of the Lord from Shiloh to us, that when it comes along among us, it may save us from the hand of our enemies. So the people sent to Shiloh that they might bring from there the Ark of the Covenant of the Lord of Hosts, who dwells between the cherubim, and the two sons of Eli, Hophni and Phinehas, were there with the Ark of the Covenant of God. Don't miss this. Unfortunately, this is all too common. After a great defeat,

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3: To recall that bad things happen because sin is present in the world. The wages of sin is death. Bad things happen to good people. Bad things happen to bad people. Bad things happen to followers of God. Bad things happen to haters of God. Sin is in the world, and we unfortunately have to pay the price for the consequences of our own sin, for the consequences of other people's sin. You know, had they come to Samuel, think about what a difference it would have made. Had they come to Samuel and just said, Samuel, seek the Lord. Can you ask God? You're the prophet. God has given to you as a gift. They just describe it from Dan to Beersheba. God has given us a prophet. He's given us a leader. God, we believe that you're God's man, Samuel. Would you please, we haven't heard God in forever. We haven't heard the word of the Lord forever. But we believe you're from him. Would you please ask him for us? We don't even know how to call upon. Nobody's ever taught us how to call upon God. Would you please find out why 4,000 of our family members, men of renown, have died? Would you find out why the Philistines are coming after us? Would you please cry out, ask God for wisdom? Surely the Lord would have answered that prayer. Yeah, that's the pattern. The pattern is God's blessing, God's blessing, God's blessing. The enemy's attack. What, do you think the enemy's attack is going to stop the blessing of God? But I tell you what it does do. It stops us seeking the God of blessing. It's not going to stop the blessing of God, but calamity will often stop us from seeking the God of blessing and the God of clarity and the God of comfort and the God. And whether you're in a stage right now of blaming God or you've never been in a circumstance like that and you hope you never are, I just want to pray for you. It's not God's fault. God sent his son Jesus Christ to die for you. Jesus was given as a substitute for your life. You belong to him. God, when you think of God, you're going to remember that God gave his best for you. Not his second best, not half-heartedly. He made a way for you to come back to him, not only to be in relationship, but to be free from the condemnation and the guilt of your sin. And so lest we're tempted to blame God, why would God do this? God didn't do it. He's for you, not against you. Now I have to say, for those of you that really don't have a relationship with God right now, you're in church, and for that I commend you. It's not easy for someone that's kind of far from God to be in church. It's a little uncomfortable. Like Pastor Ian asked us all to hug one another. I remember the first time as an unbeliever, I was in church thinking, what am I supposed to do here? And then people are starting to hug me. That's wrong. Don't hug me. I don't even want to be here. We don't even hug at home. Like, I'm not hugging at church. Like, what am I? Like, it's just like, it was blowing my mind. It was uncomfortable to be there. It was uncomfortable to have a man up here talking about sin. Talking about my sin. Like, who is this guy to talk about my sin? He doesn't even know me. I'm having those little arguments with him. He doesn't even know me. Why am I arguing with a man that doesn't even know me? I don't even know him. But the God is working on me. And so I commend you, Biz. It's a very uncomfortable place to be in church. It's a very uncomfortable place to listen to a Bible study. It's awkward. It's different. It's not like a rock concert. It's not like a play. It's very different. There are very few places where you will go where they will tell you the truth about your life. So to come into a church setting or to be on the radio and flipping through the dial, I don't even know why I'm staying here. I don't know why I'm staying on the station, or to be on the internet and, you know, you're just like, somebody gave you a link and you're like, why do I don't even want to hear the truth about my life. I like the bubble that I'm living in. Well, you know, when calamity strikes, it's natural for you to blame God because you don't know him. It's natural. It's natural for you to say, you know what, God? I don't like you, I don't love you, and this problem in my life is, it's all your fault. But can I give you a little bit of a different perspective on that? I meet people all the time and have the privilege of praying with them and talking to them that end up through the doors of our church from some calamity, some difficulty, and for years they haven't talked about God, they haven't thought about God, they haven't said one good thing or bad thing about God, but when calamity struck, God was on their lips. Hey, in my estimation, if you want to start

0: talking about God, I'm open to that. If you want to start remembering maybe the God that you were introduced to when you were being raised in a church with your grandmother, I'll talk to you about that. You might remember the Sunday school lessons, or there even are those that were in churches all the way to adults and then decided somewhere along the way to move on, and that's not for me. Kind of like the prodigal son, I want to go live in the world, check it out, see how it is. I'm open, and I know that God will use calamity to get your attention. To get your attention, sometimes in a small way, sometimes in a large way. For example, one of the brothers here today had an appointment with some electricians because we want to do some work here, and there was a scheduled appointment, and he was down. Micah was downstairs taking care of some things because he's just a gifted graphics, and he's got that mind of making things look good, and so I've asked him to do a couple things. So he had done the appointment, and he was downstairs, and Judy, who was volunteering today to answer the phone, she came around and said, you know, this guy has come to pick up some food, and he needs somebody to talk to. So Micah rearranged everything he was doing and came over and set the electric thing aside like he should, comes over and talks to the guy. And so I don't know the full story because Micah just shared that little tidbit with me. We don't know how the deep of his need was. We don't know what the difficulty was. We don't know if he's been hungry for weeks or he's been hungry for hours. I don't know any of that. All I know is in the moment today where that appointment was made yesterday, Pastor Ian helped with that too, and he was a part of it, and that we just made a simple appointment. We want somebody to look at lights and all, just that's all it was. But then Judy was sense enough to say, oh, you know what? This guy needs to talk to somebody right now. So Micah comes over and talks to him. We make sure that he gets what he needs. And what happens through that conversation? Micah is used by God to lead this brother to the Lord. He gets saved right there because of a box of food. And Micah knows, he knows it's not him. I know it's not him. I know it's not me. But here's a calamity in someone's life. Drew them to a building that most people can't even find when they're looking for it. And we happen to have food in a room that used to be a storage room. That's all it was. It was just a storage room. But now it's just jam-packed floor to ceiling with food that you donated when the call goes out.
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4: 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Tomorrow, South Carolina picks a Republican candidate for Senate.
5: In South Carolina, voters have 10 Republican candidates in Tuesday's special election primary to replace the late U.S. Senator Lindsey Graham. Senator Darlene Graham, his sister, appointed to fill the vacant seat, has President Trump's endorsement. She spoke at the renaming ceremony for Joint Base Lindsey Graham.
6: What an honor for my brother, and what a tribute to his 33 years of service.
5: Challengers include Congressman Russell Fry and Ralph Norman, former Governor Mark Sanford, and business owner Mark Lynch. The winner will face Democratic nominee Annie Andrews, a Charleston pediatrician. I'm Jennifer King.
4: On Wall Street, the Dow down by 61 points, the Nasdaq dropped 85, the S&P lower by 4, oil near $82 a barrel. 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
8: There is an accident on northbound I-25 in the right lane approaching I-225. We're seeing backups to Dry Creek. A crash off to the right shoulder on eastbound US 36 between Foothills Parkway and McCaslin with stop and go traffic from Baseline. An accident at Colfax and Dayton and a crash on southbound Parker between Peoria and I-225. With a look at traffic, I'm Vita Urbonis.
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10: Denver metro area, going to see a couple of gusty high base showers and thunderstorms today into Tuesday, then increasing chances of some good rain-producing showers and storms by late Wednesday and especially Thursday into Friday. Thursday into Friday also going to be much milder. In the meantime, though, staying hot, upper 90s and near 100 degrees today and tomorrow. Lows upper 60s, smoky, hazy skies. Low to mid-90s Wednesday, just near 80 for a high Thursday and Friday. I'm meteorologist Mark Huer.
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15: Well, you'll never find a book that has more pointed principles about living a pure life than the book of Proverbs. Throughout the whole book are illustrations, mini stories, things that you should take to heart when you read this book. In fact, one of the ways to study the book of Proverbs is get a notebook and put the topic at the top of the page. And every time you find a proverb on that subject, just write it in underneath the topic. And little by little, you'll convey to yourself the power of this book as all of the principles about individual subjects come together. That's kind of what I did when I prepared these messages and came up with these subjects. And I tell you, friends, there's so much in the book of Proverbs about living a pure life and the dangers and what happens when you don't. Tremendous reading for our culture today. 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And you'll be happy to have it because it will help you answer the questions that are being asked all over the country today. 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
16: Walter Trobisch was writing on sexual purity and God's forgiveness, and he made a statement in one of his articles that just jumped off the page to me. The statement was that God's wonderful forgiveness is so wonderful that God can make done things undone. And I looked at that and I thought, that's not true. That's not true. I never wrote a letter to anybody who wrote an article in a magazine before in my life, but I wrote him a letter. I said, I read your article and it is wonderful except for one statement. God cannot make done things undone. How many of you know that? I was at that time counseling with a young lady who was in trouble because of immorality. She was carrying a child that she should not have been carrying. She had no husband. She had been immoral. And she was brokenhearted, and she asked God to forgive her, and God did forgive her, no question about it, but the baby was born. You can't make done things undone. So there is a price, spiritually. But I don't want to talk about the spiritual price. I want to get down to the practical issues that affect this in our churches and in our homes, because Solomon looks at us as almost as if he's taking an x-ray picture of this particular time in history. And he tells us what happens when we do not follow God's clear direction about moral purity. First of all, we suffer personally. Proverbs 5:9 says, lest you give your honor to others and your years to the cruel one. One commentator I read said the word cruel one means blackmailer. Lest you give your honor to others and allow yourself to be blackmailed. You pay a price emotionally. Proverbs 5:11-14 says that this kind of activity fills your life with remorse and regret. And you mourn at last when your flesh and your body are consumed and you say, how I have hated instruction and my heart despised correction. I have not obeyed the voice of my teachers nor inclined my ear to those who instructed me. I was on the verge of total ruin in the midst of the assembly of the congregation. Notice, hated instruction, despised correction, obeyed not the voice of his teachers, inclined not his ear to those who instructed him. Here's a person who looks back on his life and realized that he had been forewarned and he had ignored the warning and had walked headlong into the whole situation in spite of that. I cannot tell you how many times people have come to talk to me over the years of my ministry about relationships that they knew were wrong, that they knew were in violation of the Word of God. And as we have talked, I have explained to them what God's Word said. And they have said, we're going to do this anyway and ask God to forgive us. That's tempting God with presumptuous sin. That's saying, I can do whatever I want and then I can just pray a prayer and God will make it all better. My friend, that is so presumptuous, and it helps you to understand how little you know both about the grace of God and the judgment of God. And then here's one that everyone who's been through a situation in life can certainly talk about, and that is how this deals with you financially. Proverbs 5:10, and notice what it says, lest aliens be filled with your wealth and your labors go to the house of a foreigner. Isn't that something? You watch people go through a divorce and see how they have to settle their business. Or here's another proverb, 6:26, for by means of a harlot, a man is reduced to a crust of bread. I know guys who work every day, and about 80% of their work goes toward alimony and settlement accounts and attorney's fees because they couldn't stay at home and do what God tells them to do. So they work every day and they're reduced to a crust of bread. It touches you professionally. It says here, verses 18 and 19, for her house leads down to death and her paths to the dead. Now watch this. None who go to her return, nor do they regain the paths of life. A very interesting concept. Yes, God can forgive it, and yes, He will, and I want to make sure before we're finished, anyone caught up in the trap like we're talking about knows that God will forgive you and He'll wash it clean. He'll give you a clean heart, but there is a price to pay. There are consequences. There's scar tissue that develops over the issues that happen. And it's usually true that when someone falls, this is especially true when it's someone in spiritual leadership, they may be forgiven and they may be restored, but they're never restored to the same level of influence that they had before it all happened. They can't recover the lost momentum in their life and regain the paths that once they walked. Then it touches you socially. Notice verses 29 through 35 of the sixth chapter say, so is he who goes to his neighbor's wife. Whoever touches her shall not be innocent. People do not despise a thief if he steals to satisfy himself when he's starving. Yet when he is found, he must restore sevenfold. He may have to give up all the substance of his house. Whoever commits adultery with a woman lacks understanding. That means he's ignorant. He who does so destroys his own soul. Wounds and dishonor he will get, and his reproach will not be wiped away. For jealousy is a husband's fury. Therefore he will not spare in the day of vengeance. He will accept no recompense, nor will he be appeased, though you give him many gifts. Every time I turn around, somebody's saying, well, if it's just me, and it's just her, and it's all right with me, and it's all right with her, how does that affect anybody else? How many of you know that for every me and every her, there's four or five other people involved at each end? There's no such thing as just me and her. We all as men ought to pray, Almighty God, preserve me from ever having to go in and sit down with my children and explain to them why their mother and I are not going to be together anymore, or why I have violated the covenant of marriage. There's always people hurt. It hurts you professionally, it hurts you socially, and there's a terrible, terrible penalty to be paid. You say, Pastor Jeremiah, this is not a happy message. I know. But it is a message that comes out of the Word of God. And you know, there are all these passages in the book of Proverbs strung together about wisdom. And if one person hears this warning and walks away from an affair that's about to happen, or gets out of an involvement that they've started to get into because they realize that God has sent them this love letter to warn them against the penalty, it will be worth all of the tension I feel in this room right now. Well, That's the problem. Let's talk about how we keep this from happening, all right? I want to get away from the problem. Let's go to the solution. Once again, the book of Proverbs gives us some encouragement. How do I keep this kind of thing from happening in my life? And I speak as a person who is taking this counsel along with you, because I'm no better than anyone else. I stand on this platform so you can see me, but not because I'm above you. I'm just one of you. I'm a fellow struggler, a fellow human being with all of the same potential to do something terrible if I don't walk with God. But listen to the Proverbs. First of all, respond to the counsel of God's Word. Here in this passage that we have read, and in all these passages, there is this plea on the part of the Father to the Son. Notice chapter 5, verses 1 and 2. My Son, pay attention to my wisdom. Lend your ear to my understanding, that you may preserve discretion and your lips may keep knowledge. Notice in this chapter, it talks about paying attention to what you hear. Some of you who are younger say, oh, they don't know what it's like to live in this culture. This is all puritanical. This is all fantasy on their part that people live pure lives. It is not so. There are people who live according to the Word of God and find the joy of a pure and moral lifestyle. Proverbs 7, the beginning, says this: my son, keep my words and treasure my commandments within you. Keep my commands and live, and my law as the apple of your eye. Bind them on your fingers. Write them on the tablet of your heart. Say to wisdom, you're my sister, and call understanding your nearest kin, that they may keep you from the immoral woman and from the seductress who flatters with her words. What does that say? That the Word of God is the preventative. The Word of God will help you. You need to have the Word of God flowing through your life, memorizing Scripture, hearing God's Word, reading books, reading the Word of God over and over again. Let the Word of God renew your mind and fill your heart with God's truth. Psalm 119, verse 11 says, your word have I hidden in my heart. Why? That I might not sin against you. And Psalm 119, verse 9 says, how can a young man cleanse his way? Listen, by taking heed according to your word. That's it. Let the Word of God be your constant companion. Can't get enough of the Word of God on Sunday for this to happen, I promise you. Can't get it by listening to Turning Point Radio or watching Turning Point Television. You got to get in the book yourself. Let the Word of God come through your spirit. Secondly, reject an arrogant attitude. Notice verse 26 of chapter 7. It says, for she has cast down many wounded. Now watch this. And all who were slain by her were strong men. How many of you know that there's no such person who is totally impervious to this kind of an attack or this kind of an involvement? The first thing we need to do, men, is exercise this knowledge, and women too, that any one of us, no matter what our background, no matter what our circumstance, is capable of doing something to hurt God and hurt the ones that love us, and hurt our testimony, and hurt our families. We're capable of it. The Bible says that we're not ever to allow pride to get into our lives, because pride goes before destruction and a haughty spirit before a fall. 1 Corinthians 10:12 says, therefore, let him who thinks he stands take heed lest he fall. A man had a date, and he took his date for a picnic, and they stopped. This is a true story. They stopped at Kentucky Fried Chicken and bought 2 boxes of chicken to go on their little picnic. And when they got to the park, he opened up his box of chicken, and instead of chicken, in the box was apparently that day's receipts, over $800. His date said, what are you going to do with this? He said, well, I'm going to take it back. Absolutely. So he went back to Kentucky Fried, and he took the box and he gave it to the proprietor. And the proprietor was overwhelmed, as you can well imagine. In our culture today, that kind of thing doesn't happen very often. And he said, you know, this is an incredible story. This is a wonderful story. I'm going to call the newspapers, we're going to get them out here, and we're going to put this in the paper and let everybody know that honesty is still around. He said, oh, don't do that. The woman I'm with is not my wife. Now that illustrates the subtle way that we think. Isn't that right? You can be honest about $800 and absolutely dishonest about a more important relationship than you'll ever know. That's how easy Satan fools us into thinking we're incapable of making such mistakes. Listen to me. Don't be arrogant. Don't think it can't happen to you. I don't care how pristine you may be in your thought process. Remember, let him that thinketh he stand take heed lest he fall. Reject an arrogant spirit. And then thirdly, recognize the danger of conversation. This is happening more and more. Every time we talk to somebody, well, we could just talk. Usually it's not even a sexual thing that begins. It's just, well, she listened to me. She cared about what was going on. I could talk. A reminder to all marital couples, we need to talk more. What's going on right now is we got chat rooms on the internet. We got all kinds of infidelity going on because people are talking to one another on the internet. Now, I'm not saying that every internet relationship is bad, but it's bad if you already have a relationship. Somebody said, well, I'm not sure I'm married to the right woman. My friend, if you're married, you're married to the right woman. Amen. Chat rooms, just the very thought of it. People getting together in the quietness of their study or at work or wherever, developing relationships through conversation. Did you notice when we were going through these passages how much was said about words? In case you didn't, let me just run them by you real quickly. Proverbs 2:16, to deliver you from the immoral woman, from the seductress who flatters with their words. 5:3, for the lips of an immoral woman drip honey and her mouth is smoother than oil. Proverbs 6:24, to keep you from the evil woman, from the flattering tongue of a seductress. Proverbs 7:21, with her enticing speech she caused him to yield. With her flattering lips she seduced him. Just be careful about conversations. There is a line in a conversation between a man and a woman who are not married to each other and are married to somebody else. There's a line in conversation over which you should not cross. When you start discussing personal, intimate things with people who are not your own spouse, you have entered into the danger zone, and it's just a matter of time before all of the things that we've talked about already become personally known to you. Watch out for your conversations. I never saw that before, but it's so true. Then run away from temptation. I've said this so often in various sermons that come close to this subject that I'm almost embarrassed to say it again. But notice what it says in Proverbs 5:8. Remove your way far from her and do not go near the door of her house. Get out of there, man. Get out of there. I often said the best equipment for maintaining moral purity is the best pair of Adidas you can buy. Joseph ran away. Remember that? Joseph was caught and he ran away. And it says in the Word of God that we're to flee this. Do not let your heart turn aside to her ways. Do not even stray into her paths. 1 Corinthians 6:18 says, flee sexual immorality. 2 Timothy 2:22 says, flee youthful lusts. Run from it. I don't have to interpret that. If you're in a situation at work where this kind of thing is happening and you're getting kind of drawn into a relationship, ask for a transfer. If you have the power, ask for their transfer. But don't allow yourself to stay in an environment where you are constantly exposed to the same temptation which you are currently not doing well with. Realize the fulfillment of your marriage relationship. It's not only what you do out there, it's what you do at home as well. Now, turn with me. You're not going to believe this is in the Bible, but it is. Let me read, beginning in the 5th chapter, beginning at the 15th verse. Are you ready? Drink water from your own cistern, running water from your own well. Should your fountains be dispersed abroad, streams of water in the streets, let them be only your own and not for strangers with you. Let your fountain be blessed and rejoice with the wife of your youth as a loving deer and a graceful doe. Let her breast satisfy you at all times and always be enraptured with her love. For why should you, my son, be enraptured by an immoral woman and be embraced in the arms of a seductress? You say, that's almost erotic language to be reading in church. It's in the Bible. What it says is, there isn't anything wrong with sexuality. There's not anything wrong with it. God created it. It's to be enjoyed within the boundary of marriage between one man and one woman who covenanted themselves together for life. And the Bible says in the book of Hebrews that God honors this, that marriage is an honorable thing among all, and the bed undefiled, but fornicators and adulterers God will judge. God teaches us that the best defense is a good offense, right? And when you allow God to work in your own marriage relationship so that it's strong, makes it even more difficult for the tempter to come and lure you away and do something that will destroy your life. Finally, resolve to guard your heart. Proverbs 6:25 says, "Do not lust after her beauty in your heart, nor let her allure you with her eyelids." Proverbs 4:23 says, "Keep your heart with all diligence, for out of it spring the issues of life." Job said in Job 31:1, "I have made a covenant with my eyes. Why then should I look upon a young woman?" A young man who was unaccustomed to the nightlife of the city was in Paris in the company of an older man. It was night as they stood outside one of the dens of iniquity, and the atmosphere was heavy with perfume. The sound of music and dancing broke in upon the ear. The lights over the entrance seemed alive with brilliance. Turning to the old man, the younger man asked, "And what is this?" With no smile whatever, the reply came, "This, son, is the gate of hell." And above the entrance was a sign, "Nothing to pay. Nothing to pay to get in, but everything to pay once you're there." The Word of God is such a loving letter. It may sound as if it's harsh when we speak of it in terms like this, but God loves us so much, He wants the best for us. And the best for us does not lie in illicit relationships and immoral conduct. My friend, the best is in a relationship according to God's Word. I have a friend by the name of Richard Furman, who is a doctor in Boone, North Carolina. He is a thoracic surgeon and a wonderful Christian. And we were talking about losing our parents. He told me about his dad, who died when he was 73. And he said, "David, one thing I will never forget is that after my dad died, we as children gathered around and were talking to my mom about my dad and their relationship and their marriage. And we got to talking about their wedding. And mom said that when they got married, they didn't have any money for a honeymoon. So they spent their honeymoon in her parents' home, up in the second story of their home." And one of the kids said, "Mom, how long did the honeymoon last?" She said, "It ended yesterday." That's what I want. Isn't that what you want? Isn't that where the joy of life is? Isn't that where godliness is reflected in homes? It ended yesterday. May it be so for us. And let me say this to you. Wherever you are in this process, maybe you have blown it. Maybe there's some scars on your heart. I want to tell you that God will forgive you. And He wants you now to take what's left of your life and make the best of it for His honor and glory. You can't go back and undo what's done, but you can go forward. You can go forward with the principles of God's Word and live your life according to His principles of purity. May God grant that you will do it. And in the process, may you find a way to cultivate a higher love, a love for the Lord Jesus that will be so great that you would never want to do anything to hurt Him because He's done so much for you.
15: Amen. Amen. Well, tomorrow we're going to talk about power up your marriage, Proverbs for partners. So kind of make that transition into the marriage discussion tomorrow from the book of Proverbs. I hope you'll join us then. I've been telling you about this book, God's Heart for Israel. It's our resource for the month of August. You'll want to have this book because it brings together the passages from the Bible that talk about the importance of Israel in God's plan. And it's important that we as believers don't lose sight of what the Bible tells us. The Bible is very clear that God blesses those who bless Israel and that he curses those who curse Israel. I didn't say that. The Bible says that. And it's in this book, along with a lot of other principles. We want you to have the book. When you send your gift to Turning Point in the month of August, we'll send it to you when you ask for it, and it'll be our way of saying thank you for your involvement. See you next time.
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4: With SRN News, I'm Keith Peters in Washington. U.S. health officials want food manufacturers to provide more information about new additives and ingredients. Under a proposal announced Monday, food companies would have to notify the Food and Drug Administration before introducing new colors, flavorings, sweeteners, or other ingredients found in processed food. The change would reverse a decades-old policy allowing companies to self-certify that their new ingredients are safe. President Trump has signed an executive order calling for revamped childhood vaccine recommendations that promote his long-held belief that certain shots should be spaced out into separate medical visits. The order recommends separating the measles, mumps, and rubella vaccine into three different shots administered in separate visits. More details at SRNNews.com.
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13: And now we are dealing with some slower traffic on the eastbound side of I-70 approaching Peoria. There is a stalled vehicle in the right main line. It's the exit lane to Peoria is open, but that right lane is blocked. Traffic backing up past Havana. Now, right now it's about a 2 to 3 minute slowdown going through there. Also, I-70 eastbound at 6th Avenue, there is a stalled semi in the right lane causing some slower speeds. With traffic, I'm Jeffrey Dalle.
9: Denver weather.
10: Couple of hit and miss, strong and gusty thunderstorms, long on wind and lightning, short on beneficial rainfall into early tonight, then partly cloudy, warm, nighttime lows near 70. Another hot one for your Tuesday, maybe a late day storm, smoke and haze in our skies, highs upper 90s. Low to mid 90s Wednesday, scattered showers and thunderstorms late in the day and overnight, then mild temperatures and widespread heavy showers and some strong thunderstorms Thursday into Friday, highs just 80s. I'm meteorologist Mark Huer.
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19: I mean, in a conversation, anytime you love somebody, things come up that they don't understand. Yeah, well, I just don't understand why if God's so loving, my mom died early of cancer. I don't understand how church people say you guys love everybody, but then I don't feel loved. Hey, I just don't understand how, like, you Christians talk about why marriage is so important, but 50% of your marriages are broken. Here's what I would tell you. Don't argue and don't debate. Jesus is not arguing and debating over the fact He's Lord. I don't argue and debate over the fact that Jesus Christ is Lord. I just declare that this is what He's done in my life. He's the Lord of my life. That's all I do. Don't argue and debate. People will always try to argue and debate, and here's why they always try to argue and debate, because you got to realize there's a spiritual battle taking place for their soul. So they'll always throw something else in there that has absolutely nothing to do with Jesus. Like this. Well, if what you're saying is true, then what about that migrant farmer out in Africa? They don't know any migrant farmers out in Africa. They're just throwing that out there to see if you're going to chew on that rather than point people to Jesus and say, so then what I say is this, hey, and we can talk about that, but I want to talk to you about how much Jesus loves you. Yeah, but do you really believe God created the world just from two people and that the whole population came from just two people? I think that's crazy. We can talk about that, but I want to talk to you about the fact that Jesus Christ is Lord and that He loves you. There'll always be distractions. The gospel sharing is so easy. Love people, be authentic, and point them to Christ. That's all you're doing. Just point them to Christ. Love people, be authentic, be real, and point them to Christ. Now notice this. Picking back up in John chapter 4, let's see if the woman did this. Jesus said, I who speak to you am He. Verse 27, at this point His disciples came. Now, when it says at this point in the Bible, what it means is right at this exact moment that Jesus declared, I am the Christ. Right at this moment where Jesus is declaring to this woman, if you want a relationship with God, it's through Me. I'm the Christ. Like right then, the disciples show up. They've been out buying food. And they were amazed that He had been speaking with a woman, yet no one said, what do you seek or why do you speak with her? In other words, here's what's going on in their head. Jesus, what do you want with a woman? You find her attractive? I mean, what do you want with her? Like, why a Samaritan woman? Like, she's garbage. She's no, like, what do you want? Nobody's going to dare speak that out loud, but they're asking that. If you're really living out the faith, there should be other Christians that question who you hang out with. Yep. Why are you hanging out with those people? Why are you going to that place? Why do you call those your friends? You're a Christian, aren't you? Yeah, that's why I hang out with them. Because I'm demonstrating the love of God to people, right? So right then is when they show up. Now notice what happens next. I love this verse. Love it, love it, love it. So the woman left her water pot and went into the city and said to the men, come see a man who told me all the things that I have done. This is not the Christ, is it? Now check this out. What was the woman doing at the well? Why was she there? Help me out. What was she coming to do? She was coming to draw water. What was she holding in her hand to draw water with? A water pot. How important was the water pot to her drawing water? It's everything. She can't draw the water without a pot. As a matter of fact, she asked Jesus, are you greater than our father Jacob? I mean, are you going to draw water without a pot? In other words, what she needed to satisfy her greatest need, she was holding in her hand. It's why she came. Jesus had told her earlier, if you would ask me, you wouldn't need that thing anymore because what I'm going to give you is going to fill you up with eternal water that's going to continue to spring forth from your soul. What do you see next when she learns that He's the Christ? She drops her water pot and leaves. You're not hearing me. The very thing that was once giving her life, that she was clinging on to, that was most important, when she discovered Jesus could give her something greater, she dropped the thing she thought was giving her life because Jesus had already filled her. See, the question in salvation is not when did you pray the prayer, when did you do this? It's when did you drop your pot? When was the time in your life that you were getting fed by this? You ain't getting fed by that anymore. When was the time that you dropped your sexual immorality because you found Jesus? Or your drugs because you found Jesus? Or your pride because you found Jesus? Or your greed because you found Jesus? When did you drop your pot? If you haven't dropped your pot, you're not surrendered to the Lord. You're not a disciple of His and you're not a Christian. When did you drop your pot? I was 18 when I dropped my pot. See, because if you're still holding on to the pot, you're saying, I still want to get filled up with this, but Jesus is pretty cool too. No, you're still clinging. You let go of the pot and you worship. And here's how you know you've let go of the pot. You're going to go tell other people you found something greater than what you were once hanging on to. So who's this woman go to? Did you see it in the text? Did you read it? I mean, look with your own eyes, because I don't want to make this stuff up. I'm preaching the Bible here. I'm not making up a story. Who did she go to? She went to the men of Sychar. Why'd she go to the men? They knew her. They knew her. They knew her. Why didn't she go to the women? I don't know. The Bible doesn't tell us, but my experience and kind of counseling and seeing things, women don't like their men hanging out with other women that they may sleep with. This woman wasn't liked by other women in the town. They go back to the men. And what's she going to do? She's going to love them in a way she's never loved them before. She's going to love them with her body. She's going to love them with the good news. She's going to love them with the transformation that's taken place in her heart. And she's going to tell these men, come and see a man who told me everything I've ever done. Did Jesus tell her everything she'd ever done? It wasn't that long of a conversation. I mean, she's easily in her 20s or 30s or 40s. He couldn't have told her everything she's ever done. What's she saying? In the area that was the most private, that I was the most shamed of, that I didn't think I could ever get forgiveness for, this man told me everything, and he loved me in spite of it, and I dropped my water pot, and I'm coming to tell you that this Jesus could be the Lord. Now, can I just get this through your head really quick? What was her testimony? Did you read it? Notice what she said. Come see a man who told me all the things that I have done. That's the gospel. That's her story. Remember the blind man's story in John chapter 9? Here's what's his story. Here's his testimony. All I know is this. I was blind. Now I see. Jesus did it. Her story. Come see a man who told me everything I did. He's over there by the well. Like, that's all the story is. Like, listen to me. Some of us get so caught up, because I want to know, I'm just asking you this question. We get so caught up in stupid theologies. I'm a theologian. I study this. I think it's important. But when I'm sharing the gospel, I'm sharing Jesus. Like, is her testimony, that testimony you just read about the woman, was that reformed, dispensational, or covenant? I mean, what kind of theology was that? I mean, did she really point out the 5 points of Calvinism there? I mean, I don't know that she did. Could she really get saved? Share Jesus. Share Jesus, share Jesus, share Jesus. Right? That's all you're doing is pointing people to Jesus. You're just telling your story. I mean, some of your story may be, I went to Brave Church this weekend and I don't know what happened, but I'm free and you should go to Brave Church. That's a testimony. As your testimony grows, you'll be able to be better at what you say, but leave all the results to Him. Some of you don't share because of this. Well, what if they don't come to Christ? Let me tell you, 90% of the time, they're not. Just sow seeds. Some of you are going to water seeds. Some of you are going to build people. When I was first learning how to do this, I remember I was at a mall in Minneapolis, and I went out with a group of people, and we were told before we went, don't hang out with people, do this yourself, don't let people know you're part of a group, whatever. So we just went into this mall, and I was totally nervous, right? So I'm going to walk up to strangers, start loving them, building a relationship with them, and see where God leads the conversation to see if I can talk about the gospel. So I remember seeing this lady in a food court, and so I grabbed something to drink, and I went and sat down next to her. I was so nervous, I almost spilled my drink, and I sat down and just said, hey, do you mind if I sit here? And she said, no. I said, well, my name's Jeff, and what's your name? And we just kind of started talking, and I started asking questions. Started letting her hear about me. I answered questions about me. We went back and forth. She started telling me about her son, who she had been praying for and how she was hurting about him. And I said, well, it'll be okay if I prayed for your son. And so I prayed for her that day. And remember, I got done praying and she looked up at me with tears in her eyes and she has big eyes and she's like, you know what? She said, this is the greatest mall I have ever been to. She's like, three people today have prayed for me. I'm like, that's amazing, right? I mean, that's what the church is supposed to be. I mean, y'all would know if Starbucks went away and got raptured, you'd be like, where to go? Yeah. And you don't know where your favorite restaurant went. If Mile High Stadium went, where to go? If the church were raptured, would anybody know it was gone? The answer should be, of course they do, because where did all those loving, kind, grateful, good news proclaiming people go? That's what we're to be known for, right? So that's how we're supposed to do it. Let me answer the question, why we're supposed to do this. Why share the gospel? The word tells us back in John chapter 4, notice this, they went out of the city and they were coming to him. And meanwhile, his disciples were urging him, saying, Rabbi, eat. You haven't eaten anything all day. But he said to them, I have food to eat that you do not know about. In the Greek text, this is so emphatic. You can use double negatives in Greek like you can't in the English language. Jesus is saying to them, I have food to eat of which you do not know nothing. I mean, he's saying, you don't know about this food that I have. So his disciples were saying to one another, did anybody bring him food to eat? Jesus said to them, my food is to do the will of him who sent me and to accomplish his work. What's the Father's will? That all would believe in the Son. What's his will? That people will be pointed to Jesus. That's what feeds me. Now, the Bible tells us as pastors that we're to feed the sheep. We're called to feed the flock. That's part of why we preach the Bible. You're called to be at a church where you are being fed. If you want to take your diet to the next level, start telling people about the good news of Jesus Christ. Like, when you start to share your faith, everything will begin to change. Like, why share it? Because it feeds your faith. It feeds your faith. Because when you start sharing with people, they're going to ask you questions you don't know the answer to. And do you know why God put you in that conversation that you don't know the answer to? So you'll go find the answer and be more secure of your faith. I was sharing the gospel with my cousin one time who's a podiatrist, that's a foot doctor, and he asked me this question to stump me. He said, hey, in the Old Testament it says that not one of Jesus' bones would ever be broken, and in the book of John it confirms that not one of his bones were ever broken, and yet how can you have a nail driven through your feet without a broken bone? He goes, even the smallest nail would break several bones if I put it in your foot. Now, you know the answer that I gave him? The answer that you guys should get really, really comfortable with. I don't know. I never even thought about that before. It's not been important to me, but that's a great question. You know, let me find out. Do you know I started researching how people were crucified? And I discovered something that I didn't know. First of all, I discovered that while the t-shirt says, one God plus three nails equals four given, I mean, it's a great shirt, but there's nowhere in the Bible that said there were three nails. Didn't see it anywhere. What I found is that oftentimes when Romans would crucify people, instead of putting foot over foot, like in every picture I'd ever saw, sometimes they bring the feet up on the side and they drove it through the Achilles into both feet, so that the person wouldn't have broken any bone. Shortly after that, I was in Israel and I was at a museum where they had a foot bone with a spike in it right where they said it was. Now to this day, I wasn't there. I don't know how Jesus was crucified. It doesn't waver in my faith, but here's what I went back and said. In all likelihood, because I believe the Bible's true, Jesus was crucified with both feet coming up on the side with spikes driven in his feet. Doesn't change my faith either. But it bolstered it. Because I said, there's nothing in God's word that's untrue. And every time I've gone out and said, I don't know, and look for the answers, all it's done is strengthen my faith in God's word. If you don't put your faith into practice, it won't strengthen the word. All you're doing is listening to other people tell you what to do that you're not doing. God is teaching you everything he's teaching you at this church to go out and tell other people about it. And when you don't know about it, it's actually going to grow your faith. Don't worry about not knowing the answers. That's how I began growing. You see, it's kind of like this, if I could just tell you. It's kind of like you can have a gym membership, but it doesn't make you physically fit. Can I get an amen?
20: Amen?
19: Okay, so just because you have a gym membership and go and walk into it doesn't mean that you're physically fit. And just because you have a gym membership that teaches classes on diet and exercise physiology and you know all about the human body doesn't make you fit. You have to do one thing to be fit. You have to exercise. You have to exercise. The longer you go with a gym membership without exercising, the more atrophied your physical muscles will be. Can I just tell you this? The longer you've been a Christian without sharing the gospel with other people, the more you will be spiritually atrophied. Some of you have been Christians for a year, 3 years, 5 years, 30 years, and you're so spiritually atrophied, and because you're not doing the very thing you're put on the planet to do, you think church is about you, and you think it's all about coming here and getting fed and having your head all filled up and having a, being a Bible fathead and all these things. It's not. It's about taking what you know and pouring it into the lost. The church exists for those who aren't here. That's the purpose of the kingdom. Amen? And I just want us to go on record because you're not clapping because you're kind of feeling conviction. I get all that. I love you. I want to see you grow. If you haven't been exercising spiritually, I want to tell you, just start. Just open your eyes and look. There's people all around. Just start. Don't feel guilt and shame. This is not a guilt-shame message. I'm not a guilt-shame preacher. Just look. There's people God just wants you to love. So just start. Because I find that some of the biggest attractions are not fear of sharing our faith and fear of getting it wrong and fear of all this. A lot of times it's the people who have sat in a church for 30 years who have themselves have never shared the gospel nor led anybody to Christ, but they're an expert on gospel sharing. They've written books on it, but they've never ever done it. It would be like writing books on fishing when you've never ever caught a fish. And then what they do is they critique your gospel sharing that you're doing out of the love for Christ, and they say you're doing that wrongly when they're doing nothing wrong.

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3: Village and your God, who would you pick? I mean, just think about it. If we're going to have a church committee today, say, who do we want to pick? Who would you pick? Would you pick the mayor? Would you pick the person with the greatest integrity? Would you pick the person with the greatest influence? Would you pick the newspaper writer that can dispense the information? Who would you pick? I think probably at the bottom of the list would be this woman at the well that nobody ever wants to be around. And yet she goes. And everybody comes. Amen? Women, listen to me. Women, ladies, look at me in the face. Ladies. God loves women. God loves women. Who did he choose to reach the whole village? A woman. Who was the first convert in Europe? A woman. Who were the first two to see Jesus after he rose from the dead? Two women. Who does Jesus pick to go share the faith? Women. Women, listen to me. Sometimes women, you're so caught up into who's the women's leader and who's the Bible study this and who's the that. Forget about titles. Just go love people so much that you're winning so many people to Christ, you won't care about what your title is. God loves women. He wants to use you, women. We want to use you. Right? And God loves men too. He wants to use all of us in the share of the gospel. And here's what we think. You know, we think things like this. Like pastors will say, just think, if everybody here led one person to Christ this year, I mean, we'd double in size next year. No, we wouldn't. We would gazillion in size next year. Jesus Christ led this woman to himself. One person gets saved and a whole village comes. I mean, you go lead one person to Christ, there'll be 30 others that are coming here. Right? I mean, that's what happens. Now, not everybody's going to go do this because not everybody wants to walk with Jesus, and I get that, and I pray for you and all that, but I'm just telling you, if you're willing to take that step and saying, hey, I'll open my eyes and look, God, if you'll take me into a relationship with somebody, I'll love them, and I'll look at them, and I'll listen to them, and I'll look for opportunities to insert the gospel, he'll do it. I mean, they're everywhere. Notice what Jesus says to his disciples. He tells them, I got food to eat you don't know about. My food is to lead people to myself. He says, do you not say there are yet 4 more months and then comes the harvest? Behold, I tell you, lift your eyes and look on the fields. They are white for harvest. I mean, haven't you heard it said? You know, evangelism will happen down the road. I mean, we'll harvest later. There's no need to do it now. When you get ready, go do it tomorrow. No. I tell you, open your eyes and look at the fields. They're white unto harvest. What was he saying? Everybody he would have seen from Sychar coming to that well dressed in white was walking across the fields. He's like, oh my goodness, look at this. I got food to eat you don't know anything about. There's going to be rejoicing in heaven. I'm going to be celebrating because there's nothing that fuels your faith by seeing a lost person drop their water pot and come to him. There ain't nothing like it. And don't believe the lie that you can't lead anybody to Christ. And don't believe the lie that everybody you talk to has to come to Christ. Some of you are going to sow seeds more than you're going to see harvest. Some of you are going to water. Some of you are going to see harvest. But I believe by faith that everybody who is intentional about this will see somebody that they personally get a chance to lead to Christ. I just believe that. Open your eyes and look. You know, I knew I was getting ready to preach this, so I just kind of want to put it into practice because as a former evangelist and then becoming a pastor, I think too often I get too focused on our church and not enough, so just been doing it everywhere I go now. So my Uber driver I've shared with, waitresses and waiters at restaurants, I'm praying with them, talking to them. If you genuinely love people, they'll love you back. They want what you have. Happened at a gas pump just the other day. It happens all the time. If you see every person you see as needing eye contact and you start having a conversation, you'll know if God's in it or not. Some people might just be a friendly hello and a smile that keeps somebody from jumping off a bridge that you never know about. For the people that'll engage in a conversation for a little while, and then you're going to meet somebody someday that's desperate and say, I don't even know what to do anymore. What do I do? Hey, let me tell you about Jesus. He's what he did to me. Here's what he can do for you. They're everywhere. If you don't believe me, what you're saying is everybody I see in Denver, Colorado, and around the world is saved. And if that's your view, you just haven't dropped your water pot yet. They're everywhere. Leave this building. There's some in here that need to drop their water pot. They're everywhere. But why do this? Because people matter to God. And it provides great joy, and it provides abundant fruitfulness. Look at this. It says, already he who reaps is receiving wages and is gathering fruit for eternal life, so that the one who sows and the one who reaps may rejoice together. For in this case, the saying is true, one sows and another reaps. I sent you to reap for that which you have not labored,

0: Others have labored and you have entered into their labor. Here's what he's saying. When it comes to harvesting a soul, you have to realize that oftentimes it doesn't come right like that. There are seeds that are being sown. Even this woman knew. She had been taught that a Messiah was coming. She knew that she had some religious background. She had something. Seeds had been sown. They'd been watered, and then the harvester came along and picked it up. And here's the truth. Whether you're seeding, whether you're watering, or whether you're harvesting, here's what's going to happen in heaven someday. We're all going to rejoice together. We're all going to rejoice together. I had a friend in college that I led to the Lord, and he used to send me little notes or emails when he would lead somebody to Christ, and he's like, "Hey, brother, I just put another jewel in your crown," and then we'd celebrate together. And I texted him yesterday. I said, "You put any more jewels in my crown lately?" And he wrote back. He's like, "My jewels are my wife, my two boys, and the football team I'm coaching right now, and yes, I am." Right? See, when you share the gospel, when people truly get the gospel, they'll share the gospel too. See, the gospel is not, "Do you want to get out of hell and go to heaven?" Yeah, well, just pray this prayer and don't ever change, and then you'll go to heaven. Okay, great. I prayed that prayer. I'm never going to church. I don't love Jesus. That's not the gospel. The good news is when you've dropped your pot. The good news is when you realize, "I don't have to keep on to this pride anymore. I don't have to keep filling up with this." Like, what is it you're filling up with that's other than Jesus you need to let go of? Like, when did you let go of that? That's when you got saved. "No, you don't understand, Pastor. I got saved when I was 6, and then at 12, I kind of moved, and then at 25, I did this." No, you got saved when you drop your pot, when you become a surrendered worshiper of the Lord Jesus Christ. When did that happen for you? And if it has happened for you and you're a worshiper of Jesus, then open your eyes and look, because God is bringing people your way that you can genuinely love in such a way that he can use broken you to tell broken them about a perfect God. You want to see your faith skyrocket? This is how you do it. You want to see your faith go to the next level? This is how you do it. These first three things go simultaneously as you surrender to the Lord and you worship him and you begin to tell others about what he's done in your life. And as you do, don't be scared. Because here's what you got to know. The Holy Spirit's going before you. He's with you. He's coming through you. You don't have to get this thing right. You can't mess it up. All you're doing is telling about this. You're just one beggar telling another beggar where you found your bread. See, this is helpful to us as a church, because I want to see our church grow rapidly. But when I talk about that, I'm not saying this. I'm not saying, "I want more people to preach to." Nah, that doesn't mean anything. Here's what I want. I want to see more souls rejoicing with Jesus now and in heaven. I want to see your faith so filled because you knew that God used you in a way you didn't think you could be used. See, the gospel is not just for the bring people to church, pastor will get you saved. No. It's you are a servant of the Most High God, and if you'll open your mouth and you'll live for Jesus, God will give you opportunities to make other worshipers. It's on us. It's on me. This is what we're all called to do. Amen. Amen.
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10: We're going to dive into this talk, for the time we have in this session, talk about kind of peace in the home.
8: Absolutely.
10: And here's the first principle. We can't control all the chaos happening in the world, but we can control whether or not we allow God's peace to reign in our hearts and our homes.
8: Right.
10: Like, guys, the world is nuts right now. Like, if you turn on the news for 5 minutes, you're just going to feel just that lack of peace because there's just chaos happening everywhere. And we can't control all of it. We need to be responsible to do what we can in our communities and globally even to be about bringing God's peace and God's kingdom to this broken world. But we're going to realize we can't control all of it. But what we do have more control than we realize of is what happens in our own home.
8: Right.
10: Is our own home going to be a sanctuary and safe place where we as a couple, us, our kids, whoever is there, can experience God's peace in a place where there's joy and laughter, and a place where we can bring the troubles of life and deal with them together and pray about them, but ultimately, it's going to be a place of peace. And maybe you didn't grow up in a house like that. Maybe you grew up in chaos and you think that's just how home has to be, but you get the opportunity and the responsibility to break and change that cycle in your home. Because you're not responsible for the kind of home you grew up in, but you're completely responsible for the kind of home your kids are growing up
8: yep.
10: in. And we've got the opportunity to say, I want it to look different than it did for me. I want it to look different than it did in my grandparents' generation. Maybe they didn't know the Lord. Maybe they didn't right. know any better. But now God is showing us there's a different and better way. And we're going to talk about how to live in that reality in our homes. So one time we accidentally, on a road trip, left one of our children at a gas station. He's a middle child. He's used to it. But no. So we stopped, bathroom break, because somebody with that many kids, somebody's always got to go. And so we pull off the road, and I'm mad, and I'm in a hurry, and we get there, and it's a one-seater, and there's this huge long line for this one seat, and I'm like, we're not doing this. Like, we got a car full of boys. We'll find a tree. We'll find something. We're not doing this. So, like, let's load back up. And we get loaded up, and we start driving down the road, and my oldest in the back, a few minutes later, he is, hey, Dad. Where's Connor? And I'm like, what? And he's like, yeah, I don't think he's here. And I look back, and sure enough, he wasn't. So we drive all the way back to this gas station, and Connor had stayed in that line and had made it all the way up the line and was now in there. And so I run to the front of the line, I'm beating on the door. Connor, are you in there, buddy? And he's like, hey, Dad, I'm in here. I'm like, oh, good, I was just worried about you. You were taking a while. I I told your brothers we couldn't get snacks here, but how about when you get out, you pick out whatever you snack you want and all that stuff. And,
8: yes.
10: You know, we got it. He was fine. But I didn't feel so bad because Jesus' parents did that. Have you read this in the Bible? The people that God picked to raise his son lost Jesus for 3 days, guys. I mean, this was like 15 minutes. Mary, you know, the Mary, did you know? That Jesus is missing and you need to put out an Amber Alert because it was like a day before they even knew he was gone. And I think God put stuff like that in the Bible just to make us feel better. Like, you know what? Because I just picture Mary and Joseph. Like, can you imagine that search? Like, what are they feeling when you lose Jesus? What marriage moment is that? Like, we're definitely going to hell. We lost Jesus. Like, we lost Jesus. I didn't even know that was theologically possible, and we've literally lost him. But they found him, and it worked out. It's all in the Bible. I don't make any of this stuff up. It's in the Bible.
8: Yes.
10: But I'm saying, like, every home has experienced some chaos.
8: Mm-hmm.
10: Every home has had moments of imperfection, moments when we need God's grace. But truly, the good part is through it all, because of his ever-present indwelling of the Holy Spirit within us, we don't lose Jesus. He's with us through it all.
8: That's right.
10: And whatever chaos you brought in here this weekend, whatever fear, whatever uncertainty, whatever panic, whatever you're wrestling with, first off, the first thing I want you to know before we dive into the truth of God's word and what he wants us to know in those moments is you're not alone. And here's part of the reason how I know you're not alone. Every one of us in life are going to face moments that we just feel like, I'm not equipped to deal with this. I'm not equipped to deal with what's happening in my marriage right now. I'm not equipped to deal with the news of wars and panic and chaos and all these things happening all over the world. I'm just not equipped and I don't know what to do. And the most underlined Bible verse kind of speaks to the same thing, because this was underlined the most.
8: It's Philippians 4, 6, and 7. Don't worry about anything. Instead, pray about everything. Tell God what you need and thank him for all he has done. Then you will experience God's peace, which exceeds anything we can understand. His peace will guard your hearts and minds as you live in Christ Jesus. And you guys, one of my favorite parts of this verse is where it talks about how God's peace is something that exceeds anything we can understand. And those of you who've had those heart-wrenching moments where literally it takes your breath away, like you've had such a great loss, or you've just experienced heartbreak beyond anything that you could ever even imagine. And in that moment, when you really turned to the Lord, you had a supernatural peace that you can't even explain. And I know we've had that in our life, and we're going to share a little bit about that. But that's the thing about God's peace, is it's not really how the world defines peace. Because the world says you can only have peace when there's no chaos, or you can only have peace when everything's going exactly as you would like it to go. But the truth is, every time we read about peace in the Bible, it really has nothing to do with our circumstances. And I take great comfort in the fact that we have a God, we have a Savior, who is always all too ready to give us peace in the midst of it. And you guys, sometimes he provides peace by changing our circumstances, but most of the time, it has nothing to do with that change of circumstances, but everything to do with the presence, just his presence, of knowing that we're not alone, of knowing that he never wastes our pain, of knowing that he really is the Prince of Peace in our life.
10: And so how do we get it? How do we keep it? Peace, as the Bible describes it, is this. It's a gift from God that we must pursue, promote, and protect. Something that Jesus, the Prince of Peace, wants you to have in your marriage and in your heart and in your home, even in those brokenhearted seasons. Because, as the Bible says, he is near to the brokenhearted. He rescues those whose spirits are crushed. So while we have God's presence with us all the time, it's like the Bible's saying we can experience God's presence in our life in a very unique way in those moments of heartbreak. And in those moments where it seems like everything is upside down, that's where we can sense our Savior most. He's always with us. He's omnipresent. He's always with us. But he says, I'm going to give you this extra portion of my grace and my presence in those moments when you need it most. I heard this mom who had 15 children one time being interviewed, and they asked, how do you love all your children the same? And she said, I don't love them all the same. And it kind of took the interviewer back. And the interviewer said, well, which one do you love the most? And she said, whichever one is hurting the most. And I think it's kind of a picture of the heart of God, our perfect, compassionate Father, that yes, he loves us all with a limitless love, but yet there's this special place in his heart that's just for those of his children in those moments where my kid's hurting. Mm-hmm. If you're a parent, you've got one of your kids and they're hurting, whether it's a little kid with a scratched knee or an older kid with a broken heart, you just want to hold them so tight and let them experience your love and your presence in that moment to say, I'm here with you through this. And we have a Heavenly Father who is there in our pain with us.
8: Yes.
10: I mean, to me, one of the shortest verse in the Bible is so comforting. It just says Jesus wept. And it reminds me that we've got a Savior who's not distant from our pain. He knows what that feels like. And in our moments of tear and in our moments of pain, he is there to give us peace. Jesus says this, peace I leave with you. My peace I give to you. I do not give as the world gives. So don't let your hearts be troubled and do not be afraid. And Ashley did a kind of a word study a few years back on what that peace, what shalom really means, and discovered something that to me was just, it completely changed the way that I saw peace, because I used to see it the way she described a lot of us seeing it. It's just the absence of trouble.
8: Mm-hmm.
10: And there's always trouble around, and yet God calls us to live perpetually in peace. And I didn't understand what that looked like until she kind of did this deep dive into the Old Testament, and it was mind-blowing for me.
8: Yes. Years ago, I wrote a book called Peace Pirates, and I just have always longed to have God's peace in my life, like most of us in this room. And I, you know, after I went through my anxiety and depression battle, especially, I just really was like, how can I keep God's peace in my life? So I knew that the original Hebrew word for peace is shalom. And so when I went to those ancient Hebrew word pictures to see how they would have written shalom to each other, I found this, and they're going to put the picture on the screen here. So this is the earliest way they would have written this word to each other. And actually back then, when they were reading it, we would start at the right and then go left. So if you look at that first picture on your right, those are animal teeth, and that stands for breaking. If you keep on following to the left, that is a shepherd's staff, and it's facing down as if a shepherd was pulling in a sheep by the neck to pull that sheep into him. And that stands for authority. That third picture is a tent peg. And that stands for established by or attached to. And the last picture there is pretty, that's probably the most obvious picture. That's choppy waters. And that stands for chaos. So if you want to write this down, this is something that has meant the world to me. I still wear it on my wrist. I have this stamped in leather on my wrist because I want to remember the meaning of what God's peace actually is in our lives. And it means this. God's peace is breaking the authority established by chaos. Breaking the authority established by chaos. And so when you really look at what that meaning is and how those Hebrews understood what their maker really meant when he talked about peace in their lives, when they would hear about God's peace in their lives, it meant nothing about the circumstances and everything about who was the authority in their life. So in essence, it's really about God being our authority and not letting anything else be our authority in our life. So we can't allow that addiction to be the authority in our life. We say, God, break this addiction, and you be the authority over my life so I don't feel like I'm thrown to and fro by the chaos in my life. It means breaking the anger that is in your home, not allowing that anger to be the authority, not allowing that to change how you think about your spouse and how you think about your circumstances, but allowing God to be your authority, where he says you're a masterpiece, that he has good plans for you. Yes, there are real diagnoses that we all face, but we cannot allow it to be our authority. We must say, God, you are still my authority. We know you don't waste pain. Lord, be the king over my life. And the more we keep on surrendering our lives to him and saying, God, you are the one, you are the authority over my life, the more we will experience his peace. And I don't know about you, but I think that's amazing. Because to me, that says that we can get through anything. That says that we always have a Savior right there for us, but it does taking us pursuing, promoting, and protecting the peace in our hearts and homes. But it starts with full surrender. And you guys, I know this isn't easy. It's so easy as human beings to be taken back by the circumstances that come our way. It's so easy to allow the enemy to let shame set in. But you guys, shame is not meant to be a staying place. It's a place of conviction that leads to repentance. Literally going the other way, walking away from the thing that is keeping you in shame. But it takes us recognizing what that thing is to be able to walk in that freedom.
7: Wow, that is Ashley Willis on Focus on the Family with Jim Daly. 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Let's return now to the presentation from the Willises as Dave reflects on Ashley's insights.
10: When she discovered that, it kind of helped the scales fall off my eyes to experience God's peace in a new way, and the gift of that, to realize I don't have to be ever controlled or defined or ruled by any of the circumstances, any of the chaos that's happening outside in the world, because none of that is my authority. And it's just a reminder to me when I'm feeling fear or uncertainty or anxiety about that chaos or about whatever I might be facing, to run back into the arms of my Savior and remind myself that, Lord, you're my authority. You're my God. You're the one who's bigger than everything that I'm facing, and you love me more than I can imagine. And this pain that I'm facing is a temporary pain, because that's the promise we have as Christians. Every pain we'll ever face is a temporary pain, and every joy we'll ever experience is an eternal joy. And when we keep that perspective, it helps us to get through those difficult seasons, to know this too shall pass. This is temporary. And yet we have a very real enemy who does everything he can to try to make us feel overwhelmed by whatever is happening around us. Because that's part of his game plan. He wants you to feel overwhelmed, isolated, alone, in shame, in bondage, in guilt, and to make you feel like the chaos has completely taken over. You know, we saw a kind of a visual reminder of this, you know, on a trip. We took a big birthday trip for Ashley a while back and went to a place we'd always wanted to go. And we're hiking through a forest in Costa Rica, which is just a beautiful place.
11: It is.
10: And so we were there hiking around, and we came across this big tree. And Ashley asked the tour guide, said, "What's up with this tree?"
11: Yeah.
10: And when he explained it, I don't know, it kind of was like a reinforcement of some of these principles. It ties into this.
11: I said, "Can you tell me more about it?" And he's like, "I'm so glad you asked me about this, because this tree is considered to be kind of a freak of nature." And he said, "It's actually a symbiotic tree. The tree that you're looking at used to have a host tree inside of it." And I was like, "What do you mean?" And he said, "Well, we actually call this tree the strangler tree." And he said, "And here's why. So the strangler tree forms a root system close to a healthy tree or host tree. And when it realizes that healthy tree has a good light source, good water source, good air source, and good nutrients, it basically kind of slivers its root towards the tree and tries to act like it's just being a friend of that tree. And scientists literally refer to what the strangler tree does to the host tree as nature's unwanted hug," which I just thought was really sweet and kind of creepy. But anyway, so he's basically going up near that tree like, "Hey, can I just, you know, can I get some of this sunlight with you? I just need a little bit, and maybe just a little bit of your water." And little by little, that strangler tree goes around and around and around, and its root system just keeps on getting tighter and tighter and tighter around the host tree before the host tree even realizes it. And it forms this fortress around it, like in that picture. And eventually, it sucks the life out of the host tree and literally chokes it out and takes all of its water source, all of its light source, all of the nutrients, and the very air that it needs to survive. And as I was looking at this, it reminded me of another thing I found in my research when I was researching shalom. And I found this other Hebrew word that is very closely related to shalom, and it's the word shalal. It's spelled S-H-A-L-A-L. It's taking authority or seizing authority by destructive means. Yeah. So when I saw that strangler tree, I was like, well, there's shalal. There's a physical example in nature of what shalal is. And, you know, thankfully, we don't have to be like that strangler tree, but I do feel like there's things in our life that are like strangler trees. There's things in our life, relationships in our life, habits in our life that are literally sucking the very life out of us. And the enemy would love for us to believe that we've got to have to be like that healthy tree and allow these things to overtake us. But we have a God that says he is greater, that there is nothing that he cannot overcome. There is nothing in our life that he cannot help us with. But we have to be able to recognize it. And it takes us being mindful and saying, "Lord, search my heart." And even as a married couple, "Lord, search our hearts. please reveal the strangler trees in our life. Because just like that strangler tree was so crafty with that host tree, there's little blind spots in our life where we get going on autopilot and we're just trucking along. And before you know it, there's this thing in our life and we're like that host tree and we're all of a sudden it's like we have this fortress around us and we can't really think clearly and we can't really see clearly and our relationship is a little bit rocky and we're like, what happened? And that's why we got to keep rooted and surrendered to the Lord, because He will help us to see what these things are. And I'm telling y'all, we have a powerful God that comes in and rescues us and busts up that root system and says, He is my child, she is my child, stop messing with my kids.
12: That's right.
11: And I just want to say this, that we have a God that, you know, we know in the Word it says He raises dead things to life. Well, He raises dead marriages to life. Like, you might have come to this conference and felt like this is our last ditch effort. We're going to go through the motions. We're going to say we did it. You know, we went through the motions. We tried. But I want you to know that God has you here for a reason, because He wants to give you something new. He is doing something new for you. And He is bringing you new life. And He can take your marriage to a place that you never thought it could go. But it takes time. It takes also honesty. Takes vulnerability. And being willing to reveal the strangler trees in your life and allow God to do the work that He needs to do to make you healthy once again.
12: And that's a powerful and beautiful picture of what God wants for all of us. And so how do we get there? We remember to embrace peace when we remember we don't have to carry our burdens alone. And in marriage especially, we should never carry our burdens alone. So you have a burden bearer in Christ and also in your spouse. First in Christ, Jesus said, "Come to me, all who are weary and carry heavy burdens, and I will give you rest." That our Savior is calling us to Him and saying, "Let me take that weight off your shoulders. You were never meant to carry it. Let me carry that for you. As you just put your trust and your hope in me, let me walk with you through this." And then within marriage, we should do this: carry each other's burdens, and in this way, you will fulfill the law of Christ. That your joys in marriage, when you share your joys, the joys get twice as joyful. And in marriage, when you share your burdens, the burdens get less than half as heavy. Because when we're sharing each other's burdens, it makes the load much easier to bear. And like Ashley said yesterday, that's why there's never just his burden or her burden. It's always ours. It's always something we're going to face together. And I think that we miss out on that sometimes because we're prone to focus on the wrong things. Like, the enemy is a great distractor, and he wants to get your eyes focused on the wrong things. He wants your eyes focused on everything that you feel is wrong with your spouse, or everything they're doing that annoys you, or everything that's chaotic out in the world, or everything that you feel is wrong with yourself. And we've got to sometimes start by shifting our perspective and say, "Lord, help me to be Philippians 4:8. Let me fix my mind and my thoughts on that which is good and beautiful and pleasing and excellent and worthy of praise." It doesn't mean I put my head in the sand and pretend like the problems aren't there, but it lets me look at those struggles with the right perspective. We've got to be able to put our perspective and our eyes on the right thing, because you're going to find whatever you keep looking for. Jesus said, "Whatever you keep seeking is what you will find." So if you're always looking for a reason to be stressed, you're going to find reasons to be stressed. If you're always looking for those annoying things your spouse does, then those annoying things your spouse does are all you're going to see. But if you switch your perspective and say, "Lord, help me to see the reasons to be thankful. Help me to see the reasons to be joyful, God. Help me to be reminded of your promises. Help me to put my eyes on the right place." Because sometimes we don't know, "Lord, where do you want me to fix my focus? Where should I be looking?" Because there's all different kinds of things competing for my attention. And help my eyes, my heart, to be drawn to what you want me to focus on. Yeah. And where he's going to draw your eyes over and over again is to that which is good and lovely and pleasing and excellent, worthy of praise. And when he draws your mind to something that's negative within yourself, it's because it's the Holy Spirit's way of conviction to say, "I'm drawing your eyes here because even though it's uncomfortable, it's a place where I want to work in you.
11: Yes.
12: It's a place where I want to come alongside you and bring healing." When he draws your eyes to something that's broken in the marriage, it's because he's saying, "You know, this is a problem you guys have let grow worse by completely avoiding it. And I want you to, as a team, come alongside me and let me carry you through this. But this is something that has to be addressed, because until you deal with this, it's going to be what's holding you back." And so part of our prayer should always be, "Lord, don't let me have blind spots. Show me what within me you need me to work on, what within our marriage you need me to work on, but help me always to defer to kindness and to look for the good in my spouse and to be their biggest encourager and not their biggest critic.
10: Some people, have you ever been around somebody who acts like criticism is their spiritual gift? Have you ever been around these folks? They make it churchy. They won't call it criticism. They'll call it discernment. I'm just discerning. I can tell everything that's wrong with you. It's like, that's not a spiritual gift. You're being a jerk and making it sound churchy. But encouragement is a spiritual gift. And it's one we're called to give. We've got to be each other's biggest encouragement.
7: And that's where we'll end this message from Dave and Ashley Willis speaking at Church of the Highlands in Birmingham, Alabama on today's episode of Focus on the Family with Jim Daly.
9: What a great message, John. And I want to thank Dave and Ashley for allowing us to share it with our listeners, with you. I love Dave's final point that we tend to magnify whatever we focus on, and we need to be mindful of that. It's really not that hard to change our focus and be an encourager to our spouse and our children. And if you struggle with that, let me remind you that Focus on the Family has a great team of caring Christian counselors that would be happy to give you a free one-time consultation. These are really talented, compassionate folks that can listen to your story, pray with you, and offer some helpful follow-up resources. Here's what we heard from Betsy about her experience with the team. Over the years of raising four kids, I've spoken to your counselors for prayer and received so much support, as well as several helpful books. A few years ago, my grown daughters called Focus for prayer and advice on a situation that involved a family conflict. I was so blessed that they too looked to Focus on the Family for counsel. Thank you for being there for all of us. And that's amazing.
7: It really is. What a testimony to God's goodness to use this ministry to make generational impact.
9: Yeah, and we can't do it alone. We thank the Lord for the work He's done through our counselors, and we are also thankful to the families that regularly donate to support the ministry and that counseling work. You're making it possible to help other families like Betsy's. And if you haven't given to Focus, may I ask you to consider doing so. You can do ministry by financially supporting us. I believe that's how the Lord sees it. I will commit to running Focus effectively and efficiently so you can do ministry through it. The best way to help us is with a monthly pledge. It doesn't have to be a large amount. It's the consistency that helps us balance our budget and plan for future outreach. And when you make a monthly pledge of any amount, we'd like to send you a book written by Ashley Willis called Peace Pirates, Conquering the Beliefs and Behaviors That Steal Your Treasure in Motherhood. 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And if you can't make a monthly pledge right now, we understand. We can also send you the book for a one-time gift of any amount.
7: Yeah, take the next step in pursuing shalom in your home with this great book from Ashley Willis. 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

0: with SRN News. I'm Keith Peters in Washington. U.S. health officials want food manufacturers to provide more information about new additives and ingredients. Under a proposal announced Monday, food companies would have to notify the Food and Drug Administration before introducing new colors, flavorings, sweeteners, and other ingredients found in processed food. The change would reverse a decades-old policy allowing companies to self-certify that new ingredients are safe. President Trump has signed an executive order calling for revamped childhood vaccine recommendations that promote his long-held belief that certain shots should be spaced out into separate medical visits. The order recommends separating the measles, mumps, and rubella vaccine into three different shots administered in separate visits. On Wall Street, the Dow by 61 points. More details at SRNNews.com. Denver weather.
1: Couple of hit and miss, strong and gusty thunderstorms, long on wind and lightning, short on beneficial rainfall into early tonight, then partly cloudy, warm, nighttime lows near 70. Another hot one for your Tuesday, maybe a late day storm, smoke and haze in our skies, highs upper 90s. Low to mid-90s Wednesday, scattered showers and thunderstorms late in the day and overnight, then mild temperatures and widespread heavy showers and some strong thunderstorms Thursday into Friday, highs just 80s. I'm meteorologist Mark Huer.
2: Current temperature
3: 90 degrees.
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0: We all have our unguarded moments. We all have times when we reach the end of our tether, when the clouds of doom seem greater than the sun of tomorrow. And our view is blocked, and out gushes how we really feel.
1: Can a person of deep faith fall into deep depression? Can someone who genuinely loves God reach a place so dark they can't find their way out? Chuck Swindoll says yes. And he says the church has too often been the last place to make that confession. Today on Insight for Living, Chuck brings this difficult journey home with the word of grace for anyone who's ever screamed at the sky and wondered if God was listening. The answer may surprise you. He not only listens, God can handle everything you say. Chuck begins with prayer.
0: Thank you for the reminder that your book is true. That when you paint your servants, you paint them warts and all. You do not hide from us their depression, their doubts, their grief. Even days so dark that some wish they had never been born. And so today, while in the midst of this study of a troubled, heartbroken, grieving life, this day I pray that you will minister in a deep way to some who are in that kind of place at this time in their lives. And you would bring a sense of comfort and remind that there isn't any pit so deep, but that you are deeper still. Thank you for the place of quietness we enjoy here, freedom from the interruption of the enemy or the adversary. Thank you for brave men and women who fight for our cause in places that are hard to pronounce and in locations marked by terror and danger. Take care of them and watch over them, and because of them, give us protection, sustain our liberty. Ours is a dark world, one that's fallen and lost its way. And rather than being smug and complacent in it, give us a passion for those who can't find their way home. Give us a sweet understanding of such a miserable situation, that we might be for them a light in their darkness and hope in their hurt and a rescue from their valley. Thank you for the sheer pleasure of the worship of you, our triune God. Find favor in the giving from motive to action as we continue our worship in Jesus, your name. And everyone said, amen.
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0: Now, I need to warn you ahead of time as we turn to the third chapter. This will not be a pleasant sermon. This is not easy preaching. I don't know of a person on earth that has ever said Job 3 is their favorite chapter in the Bible. I don't know of anyone who has ever memorized a verse out of Job 3. It's one of those chapters you get to and you find yourself saying, well, let's see what else there is in the book of Job. Surely there's something. Unless you have known the black hole of depression yourself, and you read not with shock, but you read nodding with understanding because you've been there. Here the scabs are pulled from the sores and the pus of reality runs down Job's life. But the wonderful plan of God is wonderful from his perspective, not yours and mine. In fact, you say as you go to bed at night, Naked I came from my mother's womb. Naked I shall return. The Lord gave, the Lord has taken away. Blessed be the name of the Lord. And you are the one who says to your mate, shall we not accept good from God and also not accept adversity as well? And in all this, you don't sin with your lips. The same man who wrote that in chapters 1 and chapter 2 wrote this in chapter 3, and don't you doubt it. The same man. And we don't want him to write what he writes in chapter 3 because it doesn't seem like he's really walking with God. I mean, he has the audacity to say at the end, I am not at ease, I am not quiet, I am not at rest. I am in turmoil. And we are given entrance into a slice of Job's life that is as real as more testimonies who fill this room than any of us would ever believe. Even the godly can be depressed. But Job is hung out here for all to see. We all have our unguarded moments. We all have times when we reach the end of our tether, when the clouds of doom seem greater than the sun of tomorrow. And our view is blocked and out gushes how we really feel. And thankfully, no one is there to hear. But with Job, there were three friends who sat and stared and heard every word and began to put together their thoughts so they could set him straight as soon as they got a chance to talk. Job's outburst, get this, is not prompted mainly because of physical suffering. It's prompted because he's lost touch with God. Major difference. He is miserable because he's lost his best friend. How close he had been with God when he got married to Mrs. Job. How happy their relationship was, meaning his and God's, as the first of the few children were conceived and as the babies were born and as these seven boys and three girls filled their home with laughter. How near God seemed to him, and as the business grew and the caravans multiplied and the profit began to come in, and as he was blessed with the joy of prosperity, and as he and God walked together in the cool of the evening, how close God was until that day everything broke loose. Everything broke loose. And he lost camp. He lost livestock. He lost all of the animals. He lost home. He lost all 10 children. And he lost his health. And worst of all, the heavens were brass. And God no longer walked with him in the cool of the evening. And God no longer came alongside to say, my son, let me explain what this is all about. The devil came and he dared me to do, and I want you to know, I'm trusting that you'll, no, he knew none of that. You and I know all of that. He's never read the first two chapters of Job. He's just living out the result of the chapters. And he's reached the end of his rope. This is the day you slam the door shut. This is the day you say to those even close to you, leave me alone. This is the day in his life when he cannot find his friend, his heavenly Father. One man writes, the third chapter of Job must be one of the most depressing chapters in the Bible. While some might be as depressed as Job was and use these verses to give vent to their feelings, few sermons are made from this chapter. Few verses are claimed as promises, and few are remembered for the warmth of their sentiment. It is the lowest of several low points in the book. Afterward, Job opened his mouth and cursed the day of his birth. Because you have patiently sat through my opening comments, you're not quite as shocked as the novice would be who reads this and says, aha, there you go. Satan said he would curse God. Now he does it. Wait. It may be poetry, but let's read it accurately. He doesn't curse God. He curses the day of his birth. There's a difference. To say, why was I ever born, is much different than saying, I no longer believe in you, God. It's saying, I am so totally and completely alone, I regret that I ever drew breath. In fact, I regret that I was ever conceived in the womb of my mother. Verses 1 to 10, he regrets his birth. Verses 11 to 19, he wished he'd been born dead. Verses 20 through 26, he longs to die. End of sermon. As I said earlier, if you weren't depressed when you started with me, you will be when I finish. Just pause and remember the aftershock of what is included in the word, chapter 3, verse 1, afterward. Afterward. Sitting at the city dump, head shaved, wife wringing her hands, three friends sitting 7 days and seven nights, staring, not saying a word, chapter 2, verse 13, seeing the pain was very great, after loss of all the children and everything he held dear, an ability to make a living with sores running and scabs pulling loose from those sores. After that, he opened his mouth and out came, "I wish I had never been born." And that's not all he said. If you like marking your Bibles, you will have a field day with the words "let" and "may" in verses 3 through 9. They appear over and over again. These are called jussives, J-U-S-S-I-V-E in the Hebrew. I call them wish verbs. They are wish verbs. May this happen, may that happen. Let this happen, let that happen. Let these things happen. And while I'm at it, let this and let that. It's poetry, folks. It's poetry. Let the day perish, verse 4. May the day be darkness. Let God above care not for it, verse 5. Let darkness and black gloom claim it. Let a cloud settle on it. Let the blackness of the day terrify it, verse 6. Let it not rejoice among the days of the year. Let it not come into the number of the months. Take it out of the calendar. Forget my birthday. Let that night be barren. Let no joyful shout enter it. Let those curse it who curse the day, verse 9. Let the stars of its twilight be darkened. Let all that happen. For goodness sake, Job, what is it? It is depression. I want none of this thing called life. And interestingly, suicide never enters his mind. Never an attempt, never a word about it, never a warning against it. It was so foreign to the life of the faithful. I thought it was interesting while working through this wail to see what he said in verse 3. Not only does he regret the day of his birth, he even regrets the conception. Let the day perish on which I was born, and in good poetic fashion, he returns even further. And the night, let it perish when they said a boy is conceived. In a day of easy abortion, isn't it interesting that he does not call the conception of the fetus a tissue or the mass of protoplasm? He calls it a boy because life begins at conception. Soon as the sperm enters the egg, you have a life, a life. And in those days, it was applauded by those in the patriarch era. A boy, a boy. We have a boy. How wonderful. No, no, no. Don't say that, says Job at this age and stage of his life. May that day be dark. Obliterate it. Get rid of it. There's another part of this that sort of fascinates me. When I get down in the middle of the blackness of all of this, I come across verse 8. Let those curse it who curse the day. By the way, that means Job is probably not very experienced in cursing, so he offers those who curse well to pick up the day of his birth, and you take over. Who are prepared, look closely, to rouse Leviathan. Now, I would say you've rarely used the word Leviathan in the last year or two of your life. What in the world is Leviathan? Read in your Webster's dictionary this definition: a sea monster represented as an adversary. But it goes further back than that. More specifically, Leviathan was a seven-headed sea monster of ancient Near Eastern mythology. In the Ugaritic literature of Canaan and Phoenicia in ancient days, eclipses were caused by leviathans coming out of the sea, swallowing the sun or the moon, and therefore causing darkness to be cast on this earth as Leviathan was roused from sleep in the sea and he swallowed up the sun or the moon. You say, what? And I say, poetry. See, that's a great way to handle this, isn't it? It's poetry. No, it's even more than poetry. It's mythology. And if you travel to Turkey or if you travel to Greece and you have an individual who is a native of that land and you are guided on a tour, you will hear more mythology than you will hear theology. The mythology is the whole basis of the gods of that land. And in ancient patriarchal days, it was still a part of that custom or of that literature. And he picks up the thought and says, while I'm at it, let Leviathan swallow up the sun of the day, make it dark. Does Joe believe in mythology? No, any more than you or I believe in Santa Claus. When Christmas comes, we may refer to something as prompting Santa to do this or that. It's not that we believe in him. Last Christmas, I got a card from a good friend of mine, Paul Salehammer. He said, I just came

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3: And he would there give it the family's blessing. If you ever saw the television documentary Roots, you will remember the child being held by the father as he holds the child up before God and gives him to the Lord, if you will, in their ancient custom in Africa. In this case, a father would be given the infant and he would bless the child as the infant was placed on the knees. And Job says, why was I ever so blessed? Why did those knees ever receive me? Why wasn't it a corpse that they held in their hands? And then with the thought of becoming a corpse, ghoulish as it sounds, he turns to the blessing of that as he describes heaven, 13 through 19. Look closely. For now, meaning had I died, I would have been laying down and been quiet. I would have slept then, and I would have been at rest. I would have been alongside kings and counselors and princes, verse 15, who had gold and filling their houses with silver. Verse 17, there the wicked cease from raging. That's true in heaven. There the weary are at rest. Prisoners are at ease. They do not hear the voice of the taskmaster. The small and the greater there, and the slave is free from his master. It's a beautiful picture of peace and solemnity and ease. And he said, oh, that could have been my lot, but I lived. And I've lost it all. And as a result, verse 24, he takes us to his everyday experience. My groaning comes at the sight of my food. My cries pour out like water. When someone served him a simple meal, he groaned. The Hebrew word means to shriek. Ah! You take that away. I have no interest in anything to eat. And the man, along with the suffering of the sickness, is now starving. And his cries come like water poured out. He speaks of his fears in verse 25 and his dread. The things I dreaded have fallen upon me. This may have reference to those days when he was prosperous and life was good, and he in unguarded moments wondered if they would remain that. And my worst fears have been realized, and now dread has fallen upon me. I am not at ease. I am not quiet. I am not at rest. I am full of turmoil. End of speech. His friends are nearby, staring him down, analyzing him from their vantage point of good health, and beginning their sermons, if you will, as they will soon rebuke him because he's getting what he deserves, if you can imagine. Did you, in years past, happen to see The Elephant Man? I think many of us did. Wonderful film. A film not for children, but a film with an adult theme about a man who struggled with a disease that resulted in a deforming and defacing of his person. And the head is enlarged, and thick, callus-like skin replaces the smooth skin that we have. And he looks like a, if you will, a sideshow freak. But he is a great man deep inside. And he's treated like a man who's escaped from the circus. And there's a tragic scene where he's running from the crowd as cameras are flashing and people are grabbing at him, and he finds his way to a railway station and races down steps to get away, and finally winds up in the latrine, the soiled place of this public station. And they pour into that place and they're flashing their cameras, and right at the zenith of the film, he struggles to get the words out. I am

0: I'm a human being. You can hear a pin drop in the theater.
1: I hear Job at that level, the end.
0: Oh, God. Where are you?
2: I am a human being. Four words from a forgotten film. Yet they echo the cry of every soul who has ever felt invisible in their suffering. Job's anguish wasn't weakness. It was the raw, unfiltered voice of a man crying out from the depths of his humanity, "Oh God, where are you?" Chuck Swindoll will bring this moving study to its conclusion next time on Insight for Living. It's titled The Mournful Wail of a Miserable Man. 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
6: This is Albert Moeller for townhall.com. The Democratic Socialists of America want a revolution. They want to eliminate the police, empty jails, socialize medical care and housing, and eventually take their revolution through the entire society. As for the nation's constitutional system, nothing less than a new revolution will do. They're demanding the abolition of the Electoral College. They want to eliminate the presidency. They want to eliminate the Senate. On their website, they also have an article promising to rip up the old rulebook. That old rulebook is called the Constitution of the United States of America. Brace yourselves for a political transformation that has the potential to reshape the entire American political landscape. Throw away the U.S. Constitution, destroy the free market, eliminate private ownership of corporations and real estate, and build a brave new world. Comrades, you have been warned. I'm Albert Mobler.
7: With SRN News, I'm Keith Peters in Washington. Dignitaries from Washington were on hand as a military base in South Carolina was renamed for the late Senator Lindsey Graham.
8: At a ceremony at what was Joint Base Charleston, Defense Secretary Pete Hegseth praised Graham's dedication to the military.
9: He knew the timeless truth that to ensure peace, we must be prepared for war.
8: Graham, who died last month, joined the Air Force after law school and spent over three decades serving in the Air Force, Air National Guard, and Reserves. Treasury Secretary Scott Bessent, who is from South Carolina, noted that the base hosts the 437th Airlift Wing with their massive C-17 military transports.
10: From today forward, these planes will have Joint Base Graham on their tail, a reminder that Senator Graham was the American people's workhorse.
8: I'm Jennifer King.
7: On Wall Street, the Dow down by 61 points. This is SRN News.
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13: Quit created a gang that did good works, which is what I wanted to do. But now we're in some kind of battle.
14: It's good versus evil. The greatest battle of all.
13: Jason,
14: look, if you won't keep the Israelites going, then I will.
15: Where's Jack?
14: This note is his resignation.
15: What?
14: Jack won't be working at Wit's End anymore. Any reason I can't get started on my display?
16: There are several reasons we can't license that tunnel as a display. 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
17: Safety precautions, you understand.
18: I've been working on a program for the Imagination Station.
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18: One that may help me to understand what is happening at Wit's End and why.
19: Maxwell! How you doing, jellyfish?
20: When'd you get out of jail?
19: About 6 months after you did.
18: Actually, Miss Kendall, I've made a decision. The time has come, you see. I would like you both to pray with me.
15: Eugene, you want to pray to become a Christian?
18: Yes! Dear God, my new Father in Heaven.
21: Ladies and gentlemen, Dr. Regis Blackard!
22: Hello, Odyssey. I've come home.
23: By order of the City of Odyssey, until further notice, Wit's End is closed.
24: It's done, Dr. Blackard. Total victory.
22: Total? Glossman, if our victory is so total, then why am I still here in my brother's flea bag theater instead of at Wit's End? You've accomplished nothing.
24: But sir, the Edgebiter scam worked. The people believed it. You're leading Tom Riley in all the polls, and Wit's End is closed to the public.
22: In the first place, I couldn't care less about Tom Riley or the polls. In the second place, merely closing down Wit's End is pointless if the employees are still allowed inside. I want the place completely deserted.
24: But, sir, I thought...
22: You're not here to think, Glossman. You're here to do as you're told. Now listen carefully. I'll speak slowly and use small words, so you'll be sure to understand. I need free reign of Wit's End and its surrounding grounds. Therefore, you will get the place completely closed down so that no one is allowed within 100 yards of it. Is that clear?
24: Yes, sir.
22: Good. And don't pout, Glossman. It's not becoming. Get Jellyfish and that gang of his to help you. I'm sure the two of you can come up with something workable.
24: I'll get right on it.
22: Fine. And Glossman?
24: Yes, sir?
22: Don't fail me again.
24: Yes, sir.
0: Want to be part of something awesome? 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
15: Jason? Billy?
1: Hi, Sam. Hi, Lucy.
15: What's going on, you guys?
4: Yeah, where are the rest of the Israelites?
12: That's what Billy and I want to talk to you about. After everything that's happened lately, we need to restructure things a bit.
15: Restructure?
1: Yeah, Lucy. We don't want a repeat of what happened to Butch.
4: Does this mean we're not going to do good deeds anymore?
1: Yeah, we will, but of a different sort.
15: What do you mean?
12: Well, the Bones have figured out what we're up to, and they keep sabotaging what we do.
4: And now everybody thinks we've gone bad.
1: Right. That's why we need a new strategy. Until now, we've been on the defensive, waiting for them to strike and then cleaning up after them. We've been playing it safe. It's time for something new.
15: Like what?
12: Well, now we need to go on the offensive. We're going to do things to show them that we're not safe or predictable, and that'll make them nervous before they can do anything. Oh, and along the way, maybe we can get some proof that'll help place the blame where it belongs.
4: So, what are we going to do?
1: Sam, you know where the Bones hideout is, right?
4: Well, yeah.
1: Well, I think it's time you and I paid it a visit. Tonight.
4: Cool.
15: Wait a minute. What if the Bones are there?
12: Aha. They won't be. You see, one of the things Butch told us was that the Bones have joined, of all things, a bowling league.
4: Bowling?
15: The Bones are rather bowlers?
12: Yeah. Apparently it was Jellyfish's idea. He thought it'd make them look wholesome or something.
1: They'll be at the bowling alley tonight at 8:30. So meet me here at 8:15, Sam.
4: 8:15. Got it.
15: What about me?
12: Lucy, you need to go to the bowling alley and keep an eye on the Bones. The last thing we want is for them to leave early and catch Sam and Billy at their hideout.
15: That could be painful.
12: Right. Now, here's my cellular phone number. I can contact Billy on his pager. You watch the Bones and keep me posted, all right?
15: Right.
12: Right. Well, let's do it.
20: Code over here.
15: Eugene.
20: This function here. Okay.
15: Eugene.
20: Line these all up and hit save.
15: Eugene, will you slow down?
20: I'm sorry, Miss Kendall. I really can't.
15: Why not?
20: Because I finally succeeded in adjusting the search function on the imagination station so that it'll record data on backup disks in the computer room, and I must now use the station to learn what I can about Wits End, the land it sits on, and the tunnels beneath it in order to help us battle Mr. Glassman. Excuse me.
15: But what makes you so sure you're going to find out anything in history that'll help us?
20: Elementary. Why, after all these years, would Mr. Glassman suddenly choose now to close down the shop?
15: Well, he didn't have the nerve while Whit was here.
20: No, too much time has passed. What has happened recently to trigger this event?
15: Jason wanted to turn the Underground Railroad tunnel into a display?
20: Correct. That tunnel has been getting a lot of attention from Mr. Glassman and that scientist friend of his.
15: Mr. Bovril.
20: Correct again. I've investigated the tunnel through orthodox means and cannot find a single reason for Mr. Glassman to be so determined to get to it, except for that mysterious but rather uninteresting element we scraped off the walls and tested at the college laboratory.
15: But you just said it's uninteresting.
20: Downright boring. So, to find the answer, I must resort to unorthodox methods of investigation and search throughout Wits End's history in the Imagination Station to see what I can discover. Excuse me.
15: Well, is there anything I can do?
20: As a matter of fact, there is.
15: What?
20: Pray for me, Connie. I would be most grateful.
15: Yeah, sure. It's nice to hear you ask.

0: This is Jason.
1: Jason, it's Lucy.
0: Hey, what's going on, Lucy? Everything all right?
1: Well, I wouldn't have believed it if I hadn't actually seen it, but Rodney and the bones are here, bowling away. What's more, they're not half bad.
0: Sam and Billy should be at the hideout by now. Keep your eyes peeled and call me if the bones leave.
1: Right.
2: Strike!
3: Oh, that was beautiful, Rodney.
4: Oh, that was beautiful, Rodney. I can't believe this. Me, the leader of the Bones of Wrath, reduced to bowling.
3: We're a diversion, you know that.
4: It's my gang, Rusty. Why should I be a diversion?
3: Because Jellyfish told you to.
4: Jellyfish.
3: Hey, look at the bright side. Your game's getting better.
4: I don't want my game to get better. I want my gang back.
3: Hey, look who's here over by the phones.
4: Well, well, Lucy.
3: I didn't know she bowled.
4: She doesn't, you cork brain. She's spying on us for the Israelites. Come on.
3: Where are we going?
4: On a little fact-finding tour.
3: Huh?
4: We need information on the Israelites, and Lucy knows all about them. Now come on.
3: I don't know, Rodney. Maybe we should just stay here and bowl like Jellyfish told us.
4: I don't take orders from Jellyfish. This time we're gonna do things my way. Now come on.
5: The hideout's deserted, all right.
6: The door's unlocked. Come on.
5: This is easier than I thought. Oh, this place is disgusting.
6: Hard to believe they actually hang out in here, isn't it?
5: Yeah. Okay, let's get started. Look for anything that might work as evidence.
6: Right.
0: Connie, you're still here?
6: Yeah. Thought I'd give this place a thorough cleaning. It'll be spick and span when we open again.
0: Where's Eugene?
6: Oh, he's still in the imagination station. He's been there for hours.
0: Without a break?
6: Well, he came out a little while ago to get a drink and go to the bathroom. Said he's crossed back and forth in time through the complete history of Wits End. He even talked to Teddy Roosevelt when he came through town on his whistle-stop presidential campaign.
0: Really?
6: Yeah. Nothing to help us, though.
0: Well, I hope he finds something.
6: Then you really think it's worth it?
0: I don't know. But I trust Eugene's instincts, and I wouldn't want to get in his way.
7: I gotta go to Cabin Creek. Journal entry, supplemental. My lengthy quest through history in the Imagination Station has yielded little information on the tunnel or the mineral thus far.
8: Come on in, son. Glad you found the tunnel. It's the safest way. I've built one that goes over to the basement of the church, too. Ooh, are you hurt?
9: All I got's a scratch on my arm. Got caught in some thorns.
8: Fairly deep. I've got some salve I can put on it. I'm Reverend Andrew. Welcome to my humble home. Well, the basement of it anyway. What's your name?
9: William.
10: Are your parents heading north?
7: I am once again seeing the story of William Ross, a slave who used the Underground Railroad and whose path took him to the parish church of Reverend Andrew in the 1850s. I travel as an observer only.
8: Do you want any more soup?
9: No, thank you.
8: How's your arm?
9: It's good. What was that you put on there?
8: It's a salve. The Indians around here showed me how to make it from some herbs and, strangely enough, a mineral we found down in the tunnel.
7: Mineral?
9: So this is your house?
8: It belongs to the church. It's called the rectory.
10: If you want to catch up to your father, it's late.
7: Stop! I didn't notice that before. Stop! I'm gonna go back, you unwieldy machine. Back!
4: Hi, Lucy.
1: Rodney! Rusty!
3: What you doing?
1: I was just,
4: Let's make this easy, okay? We know why you're here. You're spying on us.
1: Spying?
4: Oh, we don't hold it against you. We do the same thing to you Israelites.
3: Rodney, why'd you tell her that?
4: Why not? She knows. Right, Lucy?
1: What if I do?
4: Nothing. Only, wouldn't it be nice if someone would just give you information so you wouldn't have to spy no more?
1: Like who?
4: Somebody in the know.
3: Rodney, what are you doing?
4: Quiet, Rusty.
1: Why would this somebody want to provide me with information?
4: 'Cause maybe he's tired of the way things are going. And maybe he wants things back the way they used to be. And maybe he has the scoop about what's been going on around town.
1: All right. Maybe I'm interested. Let's talk.
4: Not here. Follow me.
1: Follow you?
4: Only if you want the information. I'll even take you to our new hideout.
6: New hideout?
3: Rodney!
4: Quiet! Well, what do you say?
6: All right, lead on.
5: Oh, this place is really awful.
6: Well, the only evidence we'll find here is that these guys are real slobs.
5: Yeah, I thought they might have written down their plans somewhere.
6: Well, even if they did, I don't think we could find them in this mess.
5: Right. Well, let's get on with the operation.
6: Operation? There's more?
5: Uh-huh. Jason wants us to give the bones a sign that we've been around, that we know where they are and how to get to them.
6: You mean we're gonna trash the place?
5: How could you trash a dump like this? We're going to clean it up.
6: What?
11: What? What is this? What's happened?
7: Journal entry supplemental. I am in what looks like the charred remains of Reverend Andrew's house in Odyssey. If I remember correctly, it was burned to the ground after slave traders came looking for William.
12: You there! If I've told you looters and gawkers once, I've told you a dozen times to stay away from my house!
7: My humble apologies, sir. I am neither looter nor gawker. Reverend Andrew, is it not?
12: That's right. You'll have to forgive me if I seem bristly, but we've had so many come through here just to exploit what happened.
7: I understand. I am a scientist, and I'm particularly interested in unusual geological elements, minerals, that sort of thing. I understand the tunnel beneath the church has yielded some curious matter.
12: How could you possibly know that?
7: I learned it from William Ross.
12: You know William?
7: Well, I...
12: That's all right, then. Please, come back to my lodging. We can talk there.
6: I guess everything's going according to plan, huh?
0: Yeah, Billy and Sam should be cleaning up the bones hideout by now.
6: I'd love to see the expressions on the bones' faces when they find out what we're doing.
0: Yeah, I would.
6: Good grief. What's that?
0: I'll have a look. Connie, you stay back.
6: Can you see anything?
13: And now, a message for the Israelites and all their friends at wit's end.
6: What?
0: Connie, get down now!
12: The salve I used on William is a strange mixture of molds, fungus, and a mineral derived from the ground in this area. When we dug the tunnel, we found an abundant sampling of the mineral. By itself, it seems to serve no purpose at all.
7: Does this mineral have a name?
12: The locals call it the one. I guess because it's mixed with something else.
7: What? What's going on?
12: Indian words.
7: A power loss? No! Not when I'm so close!
6: Jason!
14: Keep your head down, Connie!
15: What in the world? Jason! Connie!
14: Eugene, stay up there! Call the police!
6: What a mess.
0: Well, I told the police I'd file a formal complaint with them tomorrow.
6: Yeah, for all the good that'll do. There's still no proof as to who did it.
0: It's like a war zone around here. You all right, Connie?
6: Yeah, but you should get that cut taken care of.
0: I've had worse. It'll be okay.
6: We found this sheet of plywood in the shed.
5: It should cover that left panel.
0: Good. Just lean it over there. Any more like it?
16: Assistance!
0: Eugene, that's heavy. Why didn't you ask for help?
16: I believe I just did.
0: All right, here, I got this end. Set it against the wall. There. You all right, Eugene?
7: I'm not positive, but it's entirely possible that I may have strained something.
0: Why don't you have a seat?
7: I believe I shall.
6: They sure did a number on us, didn't they? But I still don't understand how this could have happened.
0: Well, Sam, I guess there were a few problems with my plan.
5: Now, don't blame yourself, Jason. Butch must have gotten the facts wrong.
0: No, he didn't. Lucy called. The bones were at the bowling alley.
7: But obviously not all of the bones.
5: Yeah, like the jellyfish.
0: Right.
6: Hey, where is Lucy anyway? I mean, she should have been here by now, don't you think?
0: Oh, great. What happened to Lucy?
17: 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We always love hearing from you.
18: This is going to be great, Rusty, just great.
3: I guess we're about to find out, Rodney. Here comes Jellyfish.
18: Hey, Rodney, Rusty, what are you guys doing here?
3: It was Rodney's idea.
4: That's right. We got a little surprise for you inside the cave.
18: Surprise? What kind of surprise?
4: Oh, just Lucy Cunningham Schultz.
18: What? You brought Lucy here?
4: Yep.
18: I don't believe this. Of all the boneheaded, moronic, idiotic things to do!
4: Hey, what was boneheaded about it?
18: You mean besides the fact that we're gonna have to find a new hideout?
4: I brought her up in the dark. She couldn't find her way back if she wanted to. And even if she could, big deal. So we find another cave.
18: There's more to it than that, you simple-minded gherkin. Now there's a witness who can tie us all together.
4: They've already tied all of us together. You don't think Butch told them all about you?
18: We didn't kidnap Butch.
4: We didn't kidnap Lucy either. She came here of her own free will.
18: What? She did? Why?
4: Because I told her I'd give her information about us. But if we press her a little, she can tell us plenty about the Israelites.
18: Yeah? And just how are you gonna press her?
4: I thought you were supposed to be some big smart guy. Ever heard of scaring somebody?
18: All right, Wrathbone. We'll do it your way. But I won't forget that you didn't follow my orders.
4: Ah, you're breaking my heart. After you.
18: Get it.
19: Rodney, I've been here long enough. Are we gonna talk or not?
4: Actually, Lucy, you're gonna talk.
19: What do you mean?
18: He means we need information about the Israelites.
19: Who are you?
18: Never mind who I am. The only thing you need to know is the sooner you start talking, the sooner you'll get out of here.
19: I knew it. I knew you couldn't be trusted, Rodney. I'm getting out of here now.
18: Fine. I hope you can find your way back. In the dark.
19: The dark?
18: Yeah. Because if you don't know your way, well, you know, you could wind up lost. Mm-hmm. Very lost.
19: You brought me up here, Rodney. You'd better see that I get back.
18: Well, I suppose Rodney or Rusty here could try to take you back. Yeah, but their sense of direction isn't all that good, you know. Yeah, they might get you really lost. Stumbling around, in the dark, with who knows what crawling around out there, just waiting to pounce on you. Why, it's enough to drive some people crazy.
19: You'd better get me out of here.
18: Sure. Right after you tell us what the Israelites are up to. Well, I'm waiting. Okay, Rusty, take her out.
3: It'll be a pleasure.
18: Ah!
4: What was that?
18: I don't know. Rusty?
4: He's out cold.
18: Well, what happened to him?
4: I'm not sticking around to fight. Ah!
18: Rodney! What's going on? What's happening?
20: Don't you know? It's a rescue.
18: Who is that? Who are you?
20: Don't get all bent out of shape.
21: It's just me.
19: Richard?
18: Maxwell, what do you want? Why are you doing this?
21: Lucy's a friend of mine.
18: A friend? Hey, look, I'm sorry. I didn't know.
21: Too late. It's like I told you, Myron. I never forget.
18: Yeah, but wait, no!
19: Richard, what'd you do to them?
21: Don't worry. I just zapped him with an electrical stunner. They'll be out for a few minutes, then wake up with a headache.
19: Oh. Myron?
21: Jellyfish's real name. Are you all right?
19: Yeah, fine. How did you know I was here?
21: Well, I've been staking out this cave. Come on, let's get out of here.
19: Okay.
21: You really should have one of these for protection, you know. I got this one on sale at the Electric Palace.
22: Well, I just got off the phone with Lucy.
6: Is she all right?
22: Yeah, she's fine. Apparently, she went on a little walking tour with Rodney Wrathbone last night to the Bones' new hideout.
6: Walking tour?
22: Yeah, Rodney lured her there by promising information about the Bones. She met Jellyfish face to face. She was rescued by Richard Maxwell.
6: Really? Wow.
22: Yeah, she said you'd know who he is.
6: Yeah, I do. He used to be on the bad side, but he had a change of heart.
23: Jason, do we have any more fuses?
22: I don't think so, Eugene. How's it going?
23: Well, without fuses, it isn't going, and neither is the imagination station.
22: You'll get it fixed.
23: Well, I hope so. I was so close to a breakthrough.
20: All right, boys, start here and work your way up and out.
22: What? Hey, what's going on, Glossman?
20: Ah, Jason Whitaker and minions. Just the folks I wanted to see. Get out.
23: Out!
19: What?
22: If anybody's getting out, Glossman, it's you.
20: You don't want to touch a state official, especially when the sheriff's department's surrounding your building.
6: We're surrounded?
22: All right, Glossman, what's this all about?
20: Well, Jace, it's like this. That element you've got in the tunnel down there is showing signs of being extremely toxic.
23: That's ridiculous. My tests reveal the mineral to be completely inert.
20: Well, fortunately, our tests are more thorough and professional.
23: What?
20: Which means it'll be necessary to inspect every aspect of Wits End and the surrounding grounds for 100 yards in all directions.
6: 100 yards?
20: Besides, we heard about what happened here last night. This place seems to be a magnet for vandalism. And since we really can't risk anyone's safety...
22: Look, I'm the proxy owner of the building. I take personal responsibility for everyone's safety.
20: Once again, I remind you that you don't own the land. You can't guarantee their safety getting to and from the building.
22: Listen, Glossman...
20: Whitaker, I have the authority of 7 different state, county, and local departments on my side. Authority that even overrides Mayor Riley. Don't make this tougher than it has to be. I'll give you all 5 minutes to gather your things and leave.
22: All right, Glossman, you win. Connie, Eugene, do as he says.

0: As I said, sir, total victory.
1: You're certain the building and the grounds are secure?
0: Completely. For 100 yards in all directions. And we control a secluded maintenance road. No one can see us coming or going.
1: Check and mate. Congratulations, Mossman.
0: Thank you.
1: It's about time you did your job correctly. Now go tell Jellyfish to bring the truck around on the back road and inform the professor that he can begin the excavation.
0: Yes, sir.
1: Oh, for so long I have awaited this day. Wits End is mine.

0: Dr. Blackard has taken over Wits End? 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And what was the clue Eugene almost found in the Imagination Station? 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
10: With SRN News, I'm Jason Walker. 7.4 earthquake striking Western Colombia. At least 111 people are dead. Thousands of buildings destroyed. Quake in the country's strongest reported now in more than 30 years and was followed by some two dozen aftershocks. Democrat Socialist candidates for governor in Wisconsin and the U.S. Senate in Minnesota making their final pushes ahead for Tuesday's primaries. Democratic incumbents in several states are very worried the progressive winds make it more difficult to defeat Republicans in November. President Trump has signed an executive order. It calls for spacing out childhood vaccines into separate medical issues. The move would split the combined measles, mumps, and rubella vaccine into three different shots. SRN News.
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3: Couple of hit and miss, strong and gusty thunderstorms, long on wind and lightning, short on beneficial rainfall into early tonight, then partly cloudy, warm, nighttime lows near 70. Another hot one for your Tuesday, maybe a late day storm, smoke and haze in our skies, highs upper 90s. Low to mid 90s Wednesday, scattered showers and thunderstorms late in the day and overnight, then mild temperatures and widespread heavy showers and some strong thunderstorms Thursday into Friday, highs just 80s. I'm meteorologist Mark Huer.
7: Current temperature
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0: welcome to our weekly broadcast of Abiding in the Word with Dave Love, Senior Pastor of Calvary Castle Rock. We are continuing our series called Hard Questions, Solid Answers. This is a series of questions you have asked Pastor Dave throughout his years of ministry. Today's teaching is a continuation of the topic on false teachers. So let's listen in now as Pastor Dave continues answering this hard question with a solid answer.
1: Tonight is going to be interesting, to say the least. We're going to have some videos that you're going to see. We're going to talk about some things. I need to continue on with the theme that I was going over last week, because there's one person in particular that I need to talk a little bit more about that we're going to start off with here tonight. And my motivation behind this is just because I just want you guys to be aware. I you know, I don't want to fatten up the sheep for the slaughter. So I need for you to know, you know, what the Word of God says about looking after false teachers, and it really doesn't, I don't think I'm really doing my job as a watchman, as we talked about last week in Ezekiel 3:17. It says, Son of man, I've made you a watchman for the house of Israel. Therefore, hear a word from my mouth, give them warning from me. When I say to the wicked, you shall surely die, and you give him no warning, nor speak to warn the wicked from his wicked way to save his life, that same wicked man shall die in his iniquity, but his blood I will require at your hand. Yet if you warn the wicked and he does not turn from his wickedness, nor from his wicked way, he shall die in his iniquity, but you have delivered your soul. One of the things that, if you need a Bible, raise your hand. We'd love for you to be able to put a Bible in your hand, because we are a Bible-based church here. One of the things that I'm doing here on Wednesday night is that there's different issues and topics that, yes, I will eventually get to on Sunday, someday, but because of what we're trying to do on the website, in the archives and the teachings and things like that, and to have an area that is would be under series or topicals. So someone can go and go, I'm really struggling over eternal security. Well, they can go there and see, we did eternal security 1 and eternal security 2. Not that one wasn't good enough. We just had a lot to talk about, hence the reason. And so we have all these topics and issues that we're doing so that if somebody is struggling with this, and they want to know, is this person, so we listen to them or not? Well, no. Well, why not? And I don't have necessarily an hour, 2 hours to go through with it. We've taught on it. Here, go to the website here, download this, and watch it. Thus, giving a warning. It might get in the hands of the right person to keep them from being slaughtered from a wolf in sheep's clothing. And so I do believe I'm called to be a watchman. Jesus himself said, beware of false prophets who come to you in sheep's clothing, but inwardly they're ravenous wolves. Paul talked about it in the book of Acts. As he's leaving there in Acts 20, as he's leaving the church of Ephesus, he says, there are ravenous wolves among you. He says, they're going to come from among you. And so we know that they're going to look like sheep in the sense of, or a shepherd, because they have church in it, or they might have some denominational name in it, and he's up in a pulpit, and there might be a cross on it, and so it's going to look like he's an actual minister of God when he is not. Last week we went over the lunacy of the Word of Faith movement, the prosperity gospel, which is not a true gospel. Paul said in the book of Galatians, in Galatians 1:6, I want you to go there. It amazes me, just like Paul is saying here, how he's amazed by this. It amazes me. Book of Galatians, chapter 1, verse 6. Look what Paul says here. Verse 6 says, I marvel that you're turning away so soon from him, meaning Jesus, who called you into the grace of Christ to a different gospel, which is not another, but there are some who trouble you and want to pervert the gospel of Christ. But even if we or an angel from heaven preach any other gospel to you than what we have preached to you, let him be accursed. As we have said before, so now I say again, if anyone teaches or preaches any other gospel to you than what you have received, let him be accursed. So I want to tell you something right now. The apostates who are Kenneth Copeland, Benny Hinn, Creflo Dollar, Fred Price, Joyce Myers, Kenneth Hagin, Kim Clement, Jesse Duplantis, Rod Parsley, yes, Parsley, Rodney Howard Brown. They're accursed. They're teaching a different gospel, is what they're teaching. If you go over here to 1 Timothy, and then go over one more to 2 Timothy. Just giving you a marker so you could get to 2 Timothy. I didn't want to throw you. Chapter 4. This is Paul charging Timothy. A charge is a command. He's saying, I'm giving this to you. This is your responsibility. He says, I charge you therefore before God and the Lord Jesus Christ. He says, those are my witnesses, God the Father and the Lord Jesus Christ. Paul knows he's about to die. He's handing over his ministry, per se, to Timothy. And he says, I charge you in front of God and Jesus Christ. Wow, that's quite a pact. And he tells him this. He said, who will judge the living and the dead at his appearing in his kingdom? Preach the word. Preach the word. Be ready in season, out of season, convince, rebuke, exhort with all longsuffering and teaching. For the time will come when they will not endure sound doctrine, but according to their own desires. This is where it comes from. It comes from man's own desire. And I'm here to tell you something. We are very emotional beings. And you know what maturity is when you don't make decisions based on emotions, but you make them according to what the Word of God says. You do what you know the Word says above and beyond how you feel. You're a mature Christian. But if you go to one meeting after another, if the reason you go to church is because, it just makes me feel so good, get out of that church. Because I'm here to tell you something. I'm not here to make you feel good. I'm here to teach the Word of God. And somehow, as I teach the Word of God, you should come out of there going, ow, man, he nailed me on that one. You should. Because I got to tell you something. Before I preach anything, God takes me to the woodshed first. And all of a sudden, I'm reading something going, oh, not quite measuring up to that of what you want me to teach this weekend. Hate it when you do that. But that's the way it's supposed to be. I compare myself to the Word of God, and I'm here to tell you, I don't measure up. And then when it starts talking about different things that even I go on and teach, it should nail you to where you go, ah, man, I needed to hear that. That's me. I'm struggling in that area. This word is telling me this. I need to change. And it should hurt a little bit when you come. It should hurt. But he says here, they're not going to endure sound doctrine, but according to their own desires, where can I go where I can feel something? Because they have itching ears, they will heap up for themselves teachers. And they will turn their ears away from the truth, be turned aside to fables. Is there any reason why the prosperity gospel, the word of faith movement, the other another gospel that Paul talks about, I marvel that you're turned away so quickly. I marvel that you turn away, but I don't marvel in the fact that you go in that direction because I get it. It sounds so good. It is so appealing to the flesh. That God wants me to be healthy and wealthy and to have good success in whatever I do. How awesome is that? And now it becomes a gospel about me. If I do this, if I rub the genie this way, then he'll give me this. And as long as I'm doing this and I do that, and then I'll get, and it all has to do with doing the right thing so you can get something. And the focus is wrong. It's no longer on the Lord and how he could use me. to advance his kingdom, but now it's about me and how I can get the Lord to do something for me and make me healthy, wealthy, and wise. There was a guy kind of left out. I think I might have touched on him briefly, but his name is Joel Osteen. He has the largest church in America. He has 35,000 members there in Houston, Texas. Joel's written many books. Good, Better, Blessed, Living with Purpose, Power, and Passion. Become a Better You. 7 Keys to Improving Your Life Every Day. Every day of Friday. Well, who's not going to want that? You know who doesn't want that? Ministers. I want every day a Monday. That's my day off. Just so you know. So that doesn't benefit me at all. Breakout. 5 Keys to Go Beyond Your Barriers and Live an Extraordinary Life. Another book you wrote this last year, I Declare, 31 Promises to Speak Over Your Life. And the one that really kind of launched him is Your Best Life Now. 7 Steps to Living at Your Full Potential. Every single one of these books is the exact opposite of the gospel of Jesus Christ our Lord. Every single one of these books, and in the majority of Joel's teachings, you'll find a very watered-down gospel of the transforming power of Jesus, and instead, you'll find that you can create your own success in being healthy and wealthy. In his book, Your Best Life Now, and by the way, John MacArthur, when he was kind of talking about this book, noted that this title of the book, Your Best Life Now, infers, if this is true, if the best life is now, then I guess your future is hell. Because I got to tell you, this is not my best life, nor will it ever be. My best life is yet to come in the kingdom of God. That's my best life. In this book, Your Best Life Now, Joel says, men have the power in themselves to change their lives. He also says, anyone can create by faith and words the dreams he desires, health, wealth, and happiness and success. He also says in this book, if you develop an image of success, health and abundance, joy and peace and happiness, nothing on earth will be able to hold those things from you. This is nothing more than the positive confession that Norman Vincent Peale began to speak about, who is nothing more than a pagan, who is nothing more than a New Ager into Eastern mysticism. This is where this comes from. All of us are born for earthly greatness. You were born to win. But God wants you to live in abundance. You were born to be a champion. Get your thinking positive and he will bring it to pass. Believe, visualize, speak it out loud. Friend, there's a miracle in your mouth. These are from his book. This is also in the book. I know these things are true because they work for me and my wife. Is that really the test of truth in Scripture? You know why it works for him? Because he's at the top of the Ponzi scheme. That's why. I could preach that right here now. I could preach this to this congregation. And I got to tell you, most of you would leave because you're very discerning. But others would come because it sounds so good. And I will tell them they have to be faithful and that they have to give their seed faith money. And they need to give it here. And as they give it here, then God will bless them. And I will continue to preach that. And guess what? More and more tithes will come in. And guess what? My salary gets big. See, it's working for me. Yes, because I'm in front of the people. And as they give their seed faith, where are they giving it to? To this church. To which then I can have a board that gives me a big salary. Do you ever notice on TBN what they're asking you to do when they're saying to put forth your seed principle? They're asking you to buy their CDs. They're asking you to buy their prayer cloth. They're asking you to send in money and they will pray for you if you just do this. And who gets it? They do. Of course it works for them. They're on top of the Ponzi scheme. Now my flesh would really like to be able to take Joel Osteen for a ride and drop him off with his theology in the heart of Indonesia, in the heart of India. Let's see if that theology works for you there. In the jungles of Africa, somewhere else where it is so poor and so desolate, let's see if that theology works there. It won't. Because as I mentioned last week, this type of false teaching falls under the error of Balaam, where they do it for greed. But what does God's word say? 1 John 2. 1 John 2. Your best life now. Does this sound like you're supposed to go after your best life now when I read this to you in 1 John 2:15? It says, "Do not love the world or the things in the world. If anyone loves the world, the love of the Father is not in him. For all that is in the world, the lust of the flesh, the lust of the eyes, the pride of life, is not of the Father, but is of the world. And the world is passing away, and the lust of it, but he who does the will of God abides forever." If the world is passing away, why do I want my best life now in this world? Why? Isn't that what Jesus said? Go to Matthew 6. He's talking to his disciples here. This is the Sermon on the Mount. He's talking to other people as well that are gathering around as he's speaking to his disciples. And Jesus says this in Matthew 6:19. "Do not lay up for yourselves treasures on earth." Why? Where moth and rust destroy, where thieves break in and steal. "But lay up for yourself treasures in heaven, where neither moth nor rust destroys, where thieves do not break in and steal. For where your treasure is, there your heart will be also." Our rewards of being faithful in this life, guess what? They come later. They come later. That is why for the true believer, our best life is not now. It's going to come later in the kingdom of God. It's going to be there in heaven. Now, once you go to Romans 16,

0: Thought that was the end of it, but thank God on the third day he arose. He said, because I live, you shall live also. He wasn't talking about just breathing. He was talking about living an abundant life. Not a barely get by life, not a life filled with bad habits and addictions and lack and mediocrity. No, because of the price he paid, we have a right to live in total victory. Now, I want you to get that down on the inside. Not partial victory, to where we have a good family, we have good health, but we constantly struggle in our finances. That's not total victory. If God did it for you in one area, he can do it for you in another area. Get a vision for it. Don't get stagnant. Maybe God's blessed you and you have a good family, a good job, but you've had pain in your body for years and years. You used to stand against it. You used to believe you could be free. But now it's been so long, you've just decided, this is my lot in life. Joel, I guess this is my cross to carry. He has paid the price so that we may be totally free. That means free from bad habits and addictions. Free from fear and worry. Free from discouragement and depression. Free from poverty and lack. Free from low self-esteem. You need to start seeing yourself the right way. You are not a sick person trying to get well. You are a well person fighting off sickness. God made you healthy and whole. The scripture says in Ephesians 1 verse 4, long before God laid down earth's foundation, he had us on his mind. Because of the sacrifice Christ made, we are a free people, and not just barely free, but abundantly free. One translation.
1: Does your version say that at all?
2: Unquestionably free?
1: Unquestionably free? Why don't you put it on pause for a second? Okay, so this is what he says in the Joel version of Ephesians 1:4. Long before God laid down earth's foundation, he had us on his mind. Now, it says, just as he chose us and him before the foundation of the world, that is somewhat close. Not bad right there, okay? That's fine. I don't even have a problem with that. But then he goes on and says, long before God laid down earth's foundation, he had us on his mind. Because of the sacrifice of Christ made, okay, I don't see that at all in the next verse that we're reading there, or part of that verse, we are free people and not barely free, but abundantly free. Where do you get that? That is not in that verse at all. The verse reads, just as he chose us in him before the foundation of the world, that we should be holy. Holy doesn't mean free. Holy means set apart for the purposes of God. It's the word that is sanctified. That's why you could have holy instruments in the temple. There's nothing pure about an instrument, but because it's set apart to be used for the purposes of God, that's why it's holy. That's why we are holy. He chose us to be holy, to be set apart for the purposes of God. Nowhere in there does it talk about being free. Nowhere does it say that. And without blame before him in love. Where on earth and what version, because I looked at over 20 different versions and not one comes even close to that. What he has just done is he has twisted the word of God. He quoted it as the word of God and he took away God's word and he added to God's word. Right there. What does God's word say about that? Well, in Deuteronomy 12:32, God speaking through Moses says, whatever I command you, be careful to observe it. You shall not add to it nor take away from it. Don't you dare add or take away from my word, God says. He just did that. Proverbs 30, verse 6, do not add to his words, lest he rebuke you and you be found a liar. I'm here to say right now that Joel Osteen is a big fat liar face. He is. You added to his word? You took away from his word? How dare you? I got to tell you something. I don't even want to step there. I can't even imagine being a minister of God or just being a Christian, adding what I want to the word of God. Taking away from

what I want to from the Word of God. It's not right. Shame on you. He is an absolute wolf in sheep's clothing. And he's so smooth with his words. So loving. Don't you want that? You just got to visualize it. You just have to say it. He's a smooth talker. Smooth words, flattering speech, deceive the hearts of the simple, it says. But what it is, it's for their own belly, their own desires. It's their own appetite of why they're doing it. That's why he's doing it.

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Until our next time together, we encourage you to always be abiding in the Word of God.

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8: Violence in Congo. Here's correspondent Bill Alexander.
9: The Christian Post reports suspected fighters from the Allied Democratic Forces, an Islamic terror group active in Eastern Democratic Republic of Congo, killed over a dozen people, including a church elder and worship leader, during an attack on a Christian commune. Other residents were wounded. Homes were set on fire and one person was reported missing. Local media said the attack pushed the overall death toll from ADF violence in the area to 14 over 2 days. I'm Bill Alexander.
8: Faith and Freedom reports the Islamic extremists in the Nuba Mountains area of Sudan have executed a Christian pastor there. Now, the attack represents the latest assault on religious freedom in a region where Christians have forced systemic persecution. The attack follows a pattern of religious persecution that has plagued Sudan for a number of decades. This is SRN News.
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11: You'll never know what your spiritual gift is until you take some steps of faith. Be a risk taker and watch what the Lord will do.
12: Do you want to be used of God? God wants to use you. And coming up today on A New Beginning, Pastor Greg Laurie says the Lord may equip you in some special ways.
11: Maybe you're a great visionary, but you're not great at nuts and bolts. Then again, you might be more of a detail person. Everyone has a role to play, a gift given to them by

0: things really happen when we're deep inside our comfort zones. No one's ever heard of the great Lazy Boy Revival or the evangelistic Hammock Crusades. No, somebody's got to get up and do something. And today on A New Beginning, Pastor Greg Laurie brings us some good news. God empowers and equips those he calls into service. You may already have a special God-given talent you're not even aware of. Today, we'll learn how to identify and use those abilities.
1: Let's think now a little bit about the gifts of the Spirit, and let's go over to Romans 12 and see what Paul says. Romans 12, verse 6. In His grace, God has given us different gifts for doing certain things well. If your gift is serving others, serve them well. If you're a teacher, teach well. If your gift is encouraging others, that's a gift of exhortation, be encouraging. If your gift is giving, then give generously. If God has given you leadership ability, take that responsibility seriously. And if you have a gift for showing kindness to others, do it gladly. I'll stop there. Certain terms bubble up here. Do it well, generously, gladly. Take this responsibility seriously. The gift of teaching is mentioned here. And if you're called to teach, he says, teach well. It's an awesome responsibility to be called to teach. The Bible says in 2 Timothy 2:15, we should know how to handle the word of God correctly. And then James 3:1 says, brothers and sisters, not many of you should become teachers in the church, for we who teach will be judged more strictly. You know, people have asked me, what's it like to stand up there on that stage at the crusade? That must be a real ego trip for you, right? No, not at all, actually. It's kind of scary. And it's kind of an awesome responsibility. Because I recognize I'm speaking for God. I know that there are certain people that will be there that may never come to an event like that again. They may never go to a church again. So I don't want to misrepresent God. It's a lot of weight. And there's a lot of spiritual warfare involved in it as well. I'm not asking for your sympathy. I'm just telling you, there's responsibility that comes with teaching. Then there is the gift of encouraging others. Look at verse 8. If your gift is to encourage others, I love this, be encouraging. Hey, if this is actually your gift, then be an encouraging person. Some people are not encouraging. They're discouraging. I jokingly call them Debbie Downer and her boyfriend, Bobby Buzzkill, right? They always bring you down, always negative, always critical, critical, critical, critical. Never a compliment from these people. Well, the gift of exhortation or the gift of encouraging does include correction at times, but it also includes encouraging. And I think when you have to speak to someone critically, the Bible says in Ephesians 4:15, speak the truth in love. We should keep each other accountable. If we see a Christian friend going the wrong direction or making the wrong decisions, we might say, hey, you shouldn't do that. The Bible says thus and so. But, but before you correct, try to compliment. Jesus modeled this for us when he spoke to the church of Ephesus in the book of Revelation. Loose paraphrase, he says, I know you guys are discerning. I know you're hardworking. I appreciate all these things about you, but I have this against you. You have left your first love. So remember, therefore, from where you have fallen and repent and do the first works quickly. I love that. Compliments, doing this well, doing that well, doing a good job over here, but there's this one area. So let's talk about that. That's the right way to do it. Deposit a compliment before you make the withdrawal of a criticism. Otherwise, it's destructive criticism when it should be productive criticism. We need people to teach us and we need people to exhort us. See, teaching tells me what the text says, but the gift of exhortation makes me want to do what the text says. Sometimes people are gifted with both of those skills. But you can think of some teachers, you heard a message, wow, that was very helpful. I learned a lot theologically, I never understood that. That was great. But then you hear someone else, you're just all fired up. Oh man, I wanna pray more, I wanna serve more, I wanna share the gospel more, whatever it is. These gifts are all important, but exhorting is something we should all do. Hebrews 10:24 says, consider one another to provoke each other to love and to good works, not forsaking the assembling of ourselves together, as the manner of some is, but exhorting one another daily, and so much more as we see the day of the Lord approaching. Then there's the gift of giving. Romans 12:8, if your gift is giving, then give generously. Why is it that when we talk about money in the church, people recoil? Probably because there's abuse. There are times where it's used wrongly and people are guilted into giving, and there's too much pressure put on people. But if we throw the baby out with the bathwater, we're missing the blessing of giving. Every Christian should give of their finances to the Lord. Every Christian, in my opinion, should tithe. It's a joy. It's a privilege. It's an opportunity. It's an investment in the kingdom of God. Because you should be doing your giving while you're living, that you're knowing where it's going, right? And God makes a promise in the book of Malachi where he says, put me to the test on this one. Bring your tithe into the storehouse and watch if I will not open up the windows of heaven and pour you out a blessing that you won't even have room enough to receive it. It's a happy thing to give. Because Jesus said, blessed are those who give, or it's more blessed to give than it is to receive. And the word blessed means happy or happy making. But that's not what this verse is talking about. Every Christian should give, but there's a supernatural gift of giving. So he says, if you have this gift, do it with simplicity and generosity. The person with the true gift of giving probably would never tell you they have the gift. And you wouldn't even know all they're doing because they would do it kind of quietly. They wouldn't blow a little trumpet or drop hints, I just gave this much to, no, they just do it. But everyone would have a story about that person. Oh yeah, they helped me here and they helped me there. And I've never told this story before, but when I was in need, they did this for me. That's a person with the gift of giving. And guess what? You don't have to be wealthy to have the gift of giving. I know some people who are not wealthy at all, who are very generous people. And it's not just generosity with your money. It's generosity with your time. It's generosity with everything. You're just one of those giving people. And that's a gift that God perhaps has given you.
0: Pastor Greg Laurie will have the second half of his message in just a moment.
1: You know, I've heard people describe a trip to Israel as seeing the Bible actually come to life. Hey, everybody, Greg Laurie. And I've been to Israel many times, and I've led a lot of tours, and I have to say that's absolutely true. Listen, when you're walking on the same stones that Jesus himself walked on, well, that's something that's enriching to your faith. It's not just a travel experience. It actually energizes and enhances your study of the Bible. Think of it this way. It's a vacation with a purpose. And we're going to be taking a tour of Israel April 6 to 15, 2027. 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
0: Step right into biblical history. 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
1: One last gift we'll look at, the gift of showing kindness and mercy. That's an actual gift. Should every Christian show kindness and mercy? Yes. But do some people have a supernatural ability to do this on the next level? Again, yes. Romans 12:8, if you have a gift of showing kindness to others, do it gladly. Do it gladly. There are people who have an extraordinary supernatural ability from God to show mercy and compassion and kindness to those who are in need. I'm amazed at people that work in care facilities, people that are involved in hospice care, people that will hold the hand of someone that is sick or old and can't help themselves, and I just marvel at the patience and the love and the compassion of a person like this. It's a gift of mercy. My wife Kathy has this gift. You want someone to show you compassion and mercy? Talk to Kathy. You want a sermon or a lame joke? Come to me. It's different gifting. So if you're in a hospital bed, do you need someone with the gift of teaching or evangelism? Maybe, but what you probably really need is someone with a gift of mercy that would come and just take you by the hand and sit there with you and not try to explain everything to you and just be a loving Christian and walk with you through it. You may have that gift, and you didn't even know you had that gift. Here's the bottom line. Just start taking bold steps of faith and see what the Lord will do. I found out I wasn't called to be a musician some years ago at Calvary Chapel in the days of the Jesus movement. All these bands were forming all the time. Love Song, Blessed Faith, Country Faith, Mustard Seed Faith, lots of groups with the name Faith in them. So I was at this little home Bible study and there was a man there who was a good guitar player and singer, and he wrote a song. He goes, "I wrote this song." And he sang the song, and we're all singing along in the home Bible study with his new song. And then there was this very talented flautist, someone who could play a flute beautifully, and they're playing it. So I'm sort of keeping percussion on the little coffee table. So someone said, "Let's form a band." Next thing I know, we're booked at Calvary Chapel to perform. So here's this packed out church. I remember it vividly in my mind. Here's the guy who can play guitar. Here's the guy who can play the flute. And I'm up there with a conga drum. And they start playing. I realize I really don't have that great of a sense of rhythm. And why am I here? And I don't want to be here. Okay, good. Process of elimination. I'm not called to conga drums. It was later I discovered what I was called to do, but sometimes again, it's process of elimination. But here's what I'm saying. You'll never know what your spiritual gift is until you take some steps of faith. Some have musical and artistic talent. Some have more of a technical talent, like crunching numbers. Well, that's not spiritual. We don't need anybody to, you know, balance the budget. No, you do. You need all these people to do their job. Maybe you're a great visionary, but you're not great at nuts and bolts. Then again, you might be more of a detail person. Everyone has a role to play, a gift given to them by God. Be a risk taker and watch what the Lord will do. Again, the Bible says, don't neglect the gift that is in you. Or as another translation puts it again, keep your gift dusted off. Here's something to think about in closing. You're never too small for God to use, only too big. Does that make sense? You're never too small for God to use, only too big. So you think, oh, God could never use me. Oh, actually, you might be more qualified than you think. Because God goes out of his way to find unexpected people to do unexpected things. God chooses the foolish things of the world, the Bible says, to what? Confound the wise. So then someone will say, there's no way that person is called to do. Yeah, they are called to do that, you see. So just be available to the Lord. The church is a family, and you have a seat at the table. We are not a perfect family, but there is no such thing as a perfect family. The church is a dysfunctional family, right? It's true. I came from a dysfunctional family, and now I'm the head of a dysfunctional family, but I try to put the fun and dysfunction. Look, we're flawed. What are you looking for? What do you expect? We're flawed people working together. But you have a place at this table. You see, before I was a Christian, I wanted a family because I didn't really have one. My mom was gone every night out working. I was just home alone. She gave me enough money to go over to a place called the Snack Shop. And I would go there every night and I would buy a hamburger, french fries, and a vanilla shake. I have to admit, I was pretty happy with that as a kid. So I would tell my friends, yeah, this is what I eat every night. They'd say, you're so lucky. We have to go home and sit with our family. I'd say, yeah. But then one of these kids invited me over to his home one night for a family meal, and I kept going back. And the food wasn't even good. I actually kind of miss the hamburger, french fries, and vanilla shake. But I like this idea of a family. There's a mom, there's a dad. Wow. Brothers and sisters talking together, but they ate things I don't like. I don't like peas. They had peas. Oh. But I liked family. And I think deep down inside, we all long for family. And maybe some of you came from a broken family or a messed up family, and you've never had family. You have a family now. You're with your family. This is the family. We're the church. There's a place at the table for you. There's room at the cross for you, as the old song says. Though many have come, there's still room for one. There's room at the cross for you. If you're not in our family, if you're not in God's family, you can join right now. Maybe I'm talking to somebody right now that feels unloved, unappreciated, unnoticed. I want you to know that God loves you. God appreciates you. God notices you. Some people think God is mad at them. No, God is mad about you. I love that blessing that the priests would pronounce over the people recorded in Numbers 6. They would say this over and over again to the people of Israel, like as a reminder. And they would say, you know it, the Lord bless you. The Lord keep you. The Lord make his face shine upon you. The Lord lift his countenance upon you and give you peace. That tells me a lot about God. But God loves you, and he loves you so much he sent his only son, Jesus, to die on the cross for your sin. Why did that even have to happen? Because you and I have broken God's commandments. You and I have sinned against God. But the Bible says, while we were yet sinners, Christ died for us. For God so loved the world, he gave his only begotten son, and whosoever believes in him should not perish, but have everlasting life. Christ died for you so you could have a relationship with him. And I want to close with a prayer. If you're not sure if Jesus is living in your heart, if you've not yet joined the family of God, if you want your sin forgiven, this is your opportunity to do it right here, right now. Let's all pray. Father, speak to those that do not know you. Draw them to yourself. Help them to see their need for you. In Jesus' name I pray. Amen.

0: And if you feel you need to make a change today in your relationship with the Lord, Pastor Greg Laurie wants to help you do that before today's edition of A New Beginning wraps up. 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That's just a moment away. 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It's called The Gifts That Keep Giving. 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Pastor Greg, you write that the Bible exposes us for what we really are.
1: Right.
0: Now, that can be an uncomfortable truth.
2: Yeah.
0: But it's also important news for us, isn't it?
2: Yeah, it really is. You know, it's like those magnifying mirrors. Actually, in the book of James, the word of God is compared to a mirror, a man seeing himself in the mirror. And, you know, you think you look fine, and then you look in the mirror and realize, uh-oh, I missed a spot shaving. Or, oh, man, was this marinara sauce on my face all day? Or just, you know, I mean, it's important to check yourself in the mirror, and it's important to check yourself in light of the Word of God. And the Word of God is written to draw us closer to God. It will expose sin in our life, but it will also point us in the right direction to have that sin removed and forgiven. It'll point us to Jesus Christ. It'll give us practical truths on how to live this out in your life, and so much more. I mean, what can you say about the Bible? It's a user's manual of life. And that's something we need to consult on a regular basis, each and every day. And I talk about that in my new book that is titled What Every Growing Christian Needs to Know. I also have chapters on the importance of prayer, sharing your faith, being involved in a church, and a lot more. I think this book is going to be very helpful for you. Now, if you're a new believer, this book could really get you started in the right direction. If you're an older believer, you'll be reminded of things you've forgotten, perhaps, and maybe you will hear things you have not heard before that you need to know more about. So order your copy of What Every Growing Christian Needs to Know that we're offering for your gift of any size. Now, we could obviously charge you for this book, but we want everyone to get a copy. So if you only can give a little, we appreciate that, and we'll send you your copy. But others can be generous and give more. And if you'll do that, we can assure you that we'll take those resources you've given us and use them to help us continue to teach the Word of God and proclaim the gospel. As you know, if you listen to A New Beginning, we, on a regular basis, invite people to Jesus Christ. I don't know of any other ministry that does it at the degree we do it here. And it's because we think that a lot of people out there are just waiting for someone to show them how to come to Christ. I think, Dave, you can tell me the exact stat, but isn't it true that like 25 to 30% of listeners to Christian radio are not Christians?
0: Yeah, the stat I heard was, it was either 36% or 38%.
2: Oh, even higher.
0: Crazy, yeah.
2: So think about this. Right now, as we're having a conversation about our faith, there's someone listening in trying to figure this all out. Yeah. Someone like that man from Ethiopia in the book of Acts that was reading from Isaiah 53, and he didn't understand what he was reading, and the Lord directed Philip to go to him, and Philip asked him, do you understand what you're reading? And the man from Ethiopia, who was searching for God, said, how can I unless someone shows me the way? That's what we want to do here at A New Beginning. We want to show people the way. We don't want to say, hey, just accept Christ. We want to tell them how to accept Christ, and we want to lead them in a prayer so they can accept Christ. And you know, if you listen, we do that all the time. Help us continue to do that. Order your copy of What Every Growing Christian Needs to Know for your gift of any size.
0: 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And then here's Pastor Greg once again.
2: Let me close with this thought. Would you like Jesus Christ to come into your life? Would you like your sin forgiven? Would you like to fill the hole in your soul? Would you like to go to heaven when you die? If so, just stop what you're doing and pray this prayer with me. You can pray it out loud if you like. You can pray it in the quietness of your heart if you choose, but pray this prayer. This is a prayer of asking Jesus Christ to come into your life. Pray these words. Lord Jesus, I know that I'm a sinner, but I know that you're the Savior who died on the cross for my sin and rose again from the dead. I turn from that sin now, and I choose to follow you from this moment forward. Thank you for hearing this prayer and answering this prayer. In Jesus' name I pray, amen. Hey, did you just pray that prayer? If so, I want to congratulate you and be the first to say, welcome to the family of God.
0: Yeah, that's right. 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Well, next time, Pastor Greg highlights those characteristics that reveal if we've been spending time with Jesus. 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
5: In 1783, the Revolutionary War was nearly over, but America's future remained uncertain. Officers in the Continental Army were angry. Congress had failed to provide promised pay, and some considered using the Army's power to force the government's hand. George Washington understood their frustration, but he also knew the liberty they had fought to win could be destroyed by the very army that secured it. Washington confronted his officers and urged them to choose honor, patience, and loyalty to the Republic over rebellion. He could have used their anger to increase his own power. Instead, he used his influence to restrain it. Power asks what it can take. Character asks what duty requires. Washington's lesson still stands. Freedom survives when leaders place principle above ambition and remain faithful to God, country, and the people they serve.
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11: With SRN News, I'm Jason Walker. It's a big day on the primary election calendar coming up Tuesday. Voters going to the polls in Vermont, Connecticut, Minnesota, and Wisconsin. Virginia Governor Abigail Spanberger booed off the stage in an appearance over the weekend. Attendees turned their backs, walked out as she appeared. Hostile reception comes amid criticism over tax increases and efforts to redraw legislative maps, not to mention an anti-gun agenda that has faced court challenges. And this isn't the first time. Last weekend, New York Mayor Zoran Mondani was booed off the stage while addressing an audience consisting of firefighters and New York cops. 7.4 magnitude earthquake blasting western Colombia. More than 110 people are dead. Hundreds more have been hurt. SRN News.
12: Denver weather.
13: Couple of hit and miss, strong and gusty thunderstorms, long on wind and lightning, short on beneficial rainfall into early tonight, then partly cloudy, warm, nighttime lows near 70. Another hot one for your Tuesday, maybe a late day storm, smoke and haze in our skies, highs upper 90s. Low to mid 90s Wednesday, scattered showers and thunderstorms late in the day and overnight, then mild temperatures and widespread heavy showers and some strong thunderstorms Thursday into Friday, highs just 80s. I'm meteorologist Mark Huer.
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15: 80 degrees.
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18: Satan was a part of the kingdom of God. He was one of the archangels. 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And the Apostle Paul is writing to a church in Ephesus who'd had a front row seat for these spiritual forces on display when Paul was amongst them in Ephesus. So he's writing them a reminder that our struggle isn't with flesh and blood, but against these spiritual forces of wickedness, of evil in the heavenly realms.
17: Listening to Alan Jackson Ministries. 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That's 855-577-2255. We're so glad you're here to listen. Today's program is part one of Pastor Alan's message called Dangerous Faith, Opposition, Not Defeat. 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
18: We've been working through a series under the general title of Dangerous Faith. And it's really a whole idea that I learned through my friendship with Brad Arnold. I've shared a bit of that story with you more than once, but I did a podcast with Brad about 18 months ago. We reposted it a week ago, and I listened to his story, and I got to know him over the weeks and the months that followed. And, you know, in many respects, he was a lead singer for Three Doors Down, a rock band. Big platform, lots of people, a lot of influence, enormous crowds of people. Wrote a song when he's 15 in a math class in high school that ended up selling millions and millions of copies. unlikely journey for a young man from a small town in Mississippi. But he also kind of came to the end of himself. And it had to come back to the faith that he had known as a young person. And how God restored his life. And I listened as he would tell enormous crowds of people that had gathered for a rock concert how Jesus had changed his life. And to do that, he had to be honest about some of the challenges he'd had. And with a quiet, gentle spirit, he displayed a remarkable strength. And I listened to him tell thousands and thousands of people about the goodness of God and how he would change a life. And Brad was given a very grave diagnosis and went to heaven a bit ago. And I was invited to be a part of his memorial service. And in the margins of my notes, sitting in a little church in Mississippi, I wrote out in the corner, dangerous faith. Dangerous to principalities and powers and spiritual forces of darkness. Not angry, not belligerent, not even loud. There was a gentle strength in Brad. And I thought about it for weeks and weeks before I said anything to anybody else about it, but it made such an impact in my life. So we spent several sessions talking about a dangerous faith. I want to have that. I want you to have that. I think the alternative to a dangerous faith is a non-threatening faith, and I don't believe faith in Jesus is intended to be non-threatening. I think it threatens darkness. I think it threatens strongholds of sin. I think faith in Jesus threatens ungodliness. I think we've been coached to something that isn't particularly biblical. On multiple occasions, Jesus would be in a public setting, sometimes in a very religious setting. In Mark chapter 1, he's in a synagogue in Capernaum. And there's a man present in the synagogue on the Sabbath for worship, a part of the community. And he is demonized. He's tormented by an unclean spirit. And the spirit speaks through the man and says to Jesus, I know who you are. Have you come here to torment us? Threatening faith. Jesus' very presence made unclean spirits uncomfortable. I believe your presence should make unclean spirits uncomfortable. Not weird. Being weird doesn't make you spiritual. We've had that conversation several times. Don't confuse the two. You get to know the Lord. So threatening. This session, I want to talk about opposition, because there's going to be opposition to your faith. Some of us have lived to try to avoid opposition. If we're quiet enough, if we're subtle enough, if we are restrained enough, if we're kind enough or loving enough, there'll be no opposition. I don't believe that perspective is informed from Scripture. You'll face opposition, but I don't believe you have to succumb to defeat. And we'll see if we can understand that a bit. I want to start in 1 Peter chapter 2. The passage was in our devotion, one of our daily devotionals this week. And when I read it, it just set something off on the inside of me. So I've included it in the talks through the weekend. It's 1 Peter 2 and verse 20. Peter is writing and he said, how is it to your credit if you receive a beating for doing wrong and endure it? He said, if you do something wrong and you're disciplined for it, you don't get an award. But if you suffer for doing good and you endure it, it's commendable before God. If you've done the best you know and you still face difficulty, God will commend you for that. That's worth knowing. Because sometimes when you're enduring something, you think God doesn't notice. It's a lie. God does notice. And if you will stand with integrity, God will commend you for it. I would rather have God's blessing and his commendation than anything else I could think of. Verse 21, to this you were called. You were called to endure unjust difficulties. Because Christ suffered for you, leaving you an example that you should follow in his steps. He committed no sin, no deceit was found in his mouth. When they hurled their insults at him, he didn't retaliate. When he suffered, he made no threats. Instead, he entrusted himself to him who judges justly. He didn't have to defend himself because he knew God would be his defender. There are times it's difficult not to defend yourself, not to make the case for why you're correct, not to try to annihilate the adversary, whether it's with words or whatever. But in that way, Jesus gave us a pattern. He said, we can trust the God of all creation, that he will bring justice to our lives. There's such comfort in that. Some of us get stuck. You know, what happened to me was not fair. It wasn't just. It wasn't right. I suffered. It took away years of my life, or it took dreams that had been mine, and it turned them to dust, and they were blown away in the wind. And if you hold that, if you don't move past that, it will close your future. There's a time and a place when we have to forgive. Not to accept the behavior that we endured. Not to validate it. Not to get in line for further mistreatment. But to say, God, I release those involved, individuals, families, systems, organizations, whomever. I release them, Father. I set them free. And I trust you to bring your divine justice to my life. See, that reaches beyond time and reaches into eternity. God will do things you can't do. He'll bring dreams you didn't even dream. So I don't want God's dreams. I just want my own. Therein is a part of the problem. We have to allow Him to help write a future for us. Amen. God's not just a heavenly vending machine to do what you want, and if He doesn't do what you want, you get mad at Him. You understand that is childish behavior. I was talking to a mom last night, and their daughter was with her, and I tried to engage the daughter, and she wouldn't say much to me, and the mom said, she's not talking right now, she's mad at me. Pretty normal behavior for kids. If you don't comply with the wish of the moment, or you're not gratifying whatever the felt need is, you're a poor parent. Well, we tend to do that to God. If He hasn't done what we want Him to do in the time, manner, timeline in which we want it done, we tend to think He hasn't been just, and then we start to threaten withdrawal, like there's someplace else to go. God will do in our lives. He'll be just as faithful to you as He was to His Son. That's amazing. Then it says of Jesus in verse 24, He Himself bore our sins in His body on the tree, so that we might die to sins and live for righteousness. For by His wounds you have been healed. For you were like sheep going astray, but now you have returned to the shepherd and overseer of your souls. This passage and a handful of others that have some similar themes to them have resulted in an attitude that's pretty prevalent amongst Christians that we should be passive. That Jesus didn't defend Himself when He was accused. That when the Roman soldiers blindfolded Him and hit Him over the head time and time again and said, if you're the King of the Jews, and, you know, they mocked Him. And Jesus remained silent. He didn't remain silent because He didn't have options or opportunities. He could have done many. He could have caused them to grow a second nose at the middle of their forehead. They could have been struck blind. Their ears could have fallen off. It's a limitless list. He could have done whatever He wanted. But He understood at that moment in time He was on an assignment. When they came to arrest Him and Peter was ready to fight on His behalf, Jesus said to him, put your sword away. If I needed, we could call legions and legions of angels and there would be no real contest. At that point in His life, Jesus was completing what God had asked Him to do. He became obedient in the language of Philippians 2. Obedient to God, even to the point of death. And Peter tells us what He did for us in that 24th verse. He bore our sins in His body. The fancy word for that is he was substitutionary, easy for me to say. He was our substitute. He took the punishment for my godlessness and yours. He took the punishment for my sin. But that doesn't mean you and I aren't asked to do that. We will endure hardship and bear suffering sometimes on the behalf of another person. But we won't bear the punishment for their sin. Only Jesus can do that. Then there's another part of Jesus' suffering, and Peter described it for us as well. He's our example, not our substitute. It's exemplary suffering where He models a suffering that you and I are expected to be willing to engage in. So that Jesus bore our punishment. He took suffering on our behalf, but it didn't eliminate all of the suffering in our journey under the sun. Look back at verse 21. To this you were called, Christ suffered for you, leaving you an example. See, if it was legal, legitimate, I'd wipe that out of my Bible. I'd just hit delete. I mean, that'd be better if it weren't there. I'd rather, He said, He's set me as an example to eat all the ice cream you want and it won't make you fat.
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17: 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Now, let's get back to Pastor Allen with his message called Dangerous Faith, Opposition, Not Defeat. 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
8: Look in Luke 22. Jesus said to them, I have eagerly desired to eat this Passover with you before I suffer. He didn't go to the cross because he had to. He had options. He could have outsmarted Pilate. He could have escaped the Sanhedrin. He submitted himself in obedience to God. I believe there's an example in that for us, that in obedience to God, sometimes he will ask us to stand in difficult places. So I think we have a hard time with that. I think we wrestle with that. Well, God wouldn't ask me to do something I didn't want to do. Oh, really? Have you read that book? We call it the Bible. Well, I mean, God wouldn't send me someplace where there was going to be challenge or difficulty or physical. Oh, really? Which part of the book have you read? Well, God would never ask me to say something that would cause people to feel awkward. Huh. You mean like when Jesus said you're a bunch of blind guides and hypocrites? Whitewashed tombs that you search the world over to find the disciple, and then you make him twice the child of hell that you are? You mean complimentary phrases like that? I don't think we look for those opportunities. I don't think we embrace them with glee. I don't think we relish them. But there are times the truth is important. In Philippians chapter 3, Paul presents both of these aspects of suffering, what Christ has done for us and then what we're asked to do along with him. I want to know Christ and the power of his resurrection. We can get a pretty hearty amen around that typically. We all want to know the power of God. And we live more powerful Christ-like lives. Powerful over sin, power over sickness and disease, power over discouragement or depression or whatever it may be. Yes, I'm for that. I want to know Christ and the power of his resurrection and the fellowship of sharing in his sufferings. Not so much becoming like him in his death. Not to be martyred. But in Jesus' death, he was fully yielded to God's will for himself. I think that would be our goal, to be fully yielded to the will of God. If it isn't your goal, you should be honest enough with yourself to start to reconcile that conversation. Some of the most transformational points in my life are when I've gotten that kind of honest with God. They haven't always been... I wasn't conscious that they were going to be transformational times. I remember saying to God, you know, I know I'm supposed to read the Bible, but I've read better books. I didn't say it in public. I said it in private. You know, I try to read your Bible. I'll get up and I'll read your Bible and I'll go to sleep. You know, if I pick up another book and I start to read it, I just keep going to sleep. I'm going to put the book down. But I had to get more honest. I was reading my Bible out of a sense of obligation. So I was getting up early in the morning and reading my Bible. I really wasn't awake yet. And I'd nod off, or I'd read the same paragraph 3 or 4 times. I wouldn't know what it meant. And as I really tried to be honest with the Lord about it, I thought, well, I'm going to take the most fruitful time in my day, the most alert time, the most productive time. And I'm going to give that time to you. And it changed. It didn't happen in a day or a week, but somewhere along the way it became, I like to read. I like books, but it became the most fascinating book I've ever read. It's changed my life. I've read it a few times. I'm still learning. I still think, how can that be there? I've read this before and I didn't know that was there. Be honest with the Lord. You see, if your intent is not to really let God's will be most prevalent in your life, stop the charade. Stop telling me you recited some prayer, but you have no intention of God's will being first in your life. We got to reconcile that. You don't need to reconcile it with me, but at least be honest enough with yourself to begin to say, God, I'm not even sure I know what that looks like, but I'd like to know. I have found that when I come to those places, God is phenomenally gracious to me. Acts 5:41, the apostles left the Sanhedrin. Acts 5, Jesus has gone back to heaven in Acts chapter 1. So this is post-resurrection, post-ascension. Jesus is gone. They've got the mission. They're on their own with the help of the Holy Spirit. The apostles leave the Sanhedrin. That's the group that orchestrated Jesus' execution. Rejoicing because they had been counted worthy of suffering disgrace for the name. They've been arrested a couple of times now, and this time they were physically beaten. So they're physically, they've taken suffering in their body, and they leave the Sanhedrin not complaining, not weeping, not grumbling, not saying we knew this was a sham. They're rejoicing that they were worthy to suffer. It challenges me because I don't always rejoice. God, this isn't right. I don't like this. I'm working on it. They left rejoicing. Jesus bore our punishment. He took suffering on our behalf. But it's equally true that there are some things he modeled. That there's times we will be asked to endure and to overcome. So if you'll allow me, what I'm going to suggest is we want to be submitted to the will of God.

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3: Fashionable or chic are, when you stand against those, it's not new in the 21st century, folks. What's a bit new, what's a bit different, is coaching Christians to be non-threatening. That we should be silent. That we should withdraw from the discussion. That we should be tolerant of wickedness and ungodliness and sin, and we should just nod quietly. I don't believe that's love. I don't believe that's real compassion. I think compassion helps people through difficult places. It doesn't continue to agree with them on a path that leads to destruction. Again, it's not about anger or belligerence, and it's certainly not about violence. It's about truth. They commanded him not to speak or teach in the name of Jesus, but Peter and John replied, "Well, you judge for yourselves whether it's right in God's sight to obey you rather than God. For we can't help speaking about what we have seen and heard." Just a good old Living Bible. They said, "You understand this debate." They said, "Whether we'll obey God or obey you. But given that choice, we're not going to be quiet." Amen. It seems disrespectful in that context. I don't believe it. If you read the larger narrative and you follow it through the unfolding in those opening chapters of Acts, I don't believe it's presented that way, because what they're pointed at is helping people who are struggling with physical challenges and emotional challenges. They're pointed at people. But it puts them on a course of conflict with power brokers who have agendas they're defending and positions they're defending. And what they're very determined to do is invite people into the presence of God and the transforming power of God. And we have to keep that as our primary objective. We're here to help people. Amen. And capitulating to darkness and capitulating to ungodliness and yielding to wickedness is not helping people. It's self-preservation. But I think for far too long, we've been oriented towards self-preservation. And we think, well, we'll succeed enough or achieve enough or accumulate enough or become enough, and then we will become more bold in our faith. I don't think so. I don't find that to be the case typically, because if we diminish the Lord and we hide those relationships and we diminish those allegiances, I find no matter what comes to us, then we don't have the courage that we need. Children are the best example. If you introduce them to prayer, if we teach the kids in the early elementary area how to pray for one another, they'll pray for one another, and then they'll pray for everybody they can find. They'll pray for their friends. They'll pray for their classmates. They'll pray for anybody. One of the dads in the church told me that he developed the habit. We give away from time to time little tins of anointing oil, and one of his assignments was to take the boys to school in the morning. And he said when he would do it, he'd reach over his arm over the back seat and he would anoint him with oil and say a sentence prayer for him. He said one morning he dropped him off at school and he was about to pull away from the curb and he heard a knocking on the window, and he said it was his oldest son. And he said, "Dad, you didn't pray for me today." Oh, kids are so much more receptive to that. Teach the children. Let it become so normal that when they meet some knucklehead that says they don't believe in prayer, they're going, "Don't bother." They don't have to argue. They know it's true. You don't have to defend truth. You just have to be willing to share it. Amen. Submitted to God, but not passive in our world. I don't find the disciples were passive. Jesus wasn't passive. They wouldn't have put him on a cross if he was passive. If he'd have been passive, he'd have never gone back to Jerusalem. He would have never stepped back onto the Temple Mount and begun to teach the people again. He could have avoided all of that, and he'd chosen avoidance. I don't know who coached us that avoidance was godly, but I don't agree. Ephesians 6:10 talks to us about being strong in the Lord and in his mighty power. Put on the full armor of God that you can take your stand against the devil's schemes. If you don't read the whole thing, you'll think it's a Second Amendment advertisement. You're going to armor up. You'll be signing up for classes. But you need the next verse. Our struggle isn't against flesh and blood. This isn't about people.

0: It really isn't a people struggle. It's against rulers and authorities and the powers of this dark world. That's not a political statement. It's talking about a hierarchy of spiritual forces. Satan was a part of the kingdom of God. He was one of the archangels. Because of his rebellion and a third of the angels that he managed to convince to join him, he lost his place in heaven, and he's created an imitation of the structure of the kingdom of God for the kingdom of darkness. And the Apostle Paul is writing to a church at Ephesus who'd had a front row seat for these spiritual forces on display when Paul was amongst them in Ephesus. So he's writing them a reminder that our struggle isn't with flesh and blood, but against these spiritual forces of wickedness, of evil in the heavenly realms.
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0: Hi, this is Alan Jackson. 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
6: With SRN News, I'm Jason Walker. The Republican National Committee hosting an unusual midterm convention in September in Dallas to spotlight the 2026 midterms. Here's Ken Lorman.
7: It will focus on portraying Democrats as captive to socialist and progressive extremists. GOP operatives have compiled extensive footage of figures like Hassan Piker, James Tallarico, and Michigan Senate nominee Abdul El-Sayed to depict Democrats as out of the mainstream. With speakers including Vice President J.D. Vance, HHS Secretary RFK Jr., and President Trump delivering primetime attacks. Ken Lorman reporting.
6: RNC's social telethon will feature recurring progressive politicians and activists via video montages. throughout the 2 days. This is SRN News. Denver weather.
8: Couple of hit and miss, strong and gusty thunderstorms, long on wind and lightning, short on beneficial rainfall into early tonight, then partly cloudy, warm, nighttime lows near 70. Another hot one for your Tuesday, maybe a late day storm, smoke and haze in our skies, highs upper 90s. Low to mid 90s Wednesday, scattered showers and thunderstorms late in the day and overnight, then mild temperatures and widespread heavy showers and some strong thunderstorms Thursday into Friday, highs just 80s. I'm meteorologist Mark Huer.
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9: 81 degrees.
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12: Jesus came to bring a revolution to this world. That's what this series is about. He came to turn this world upside down. And here in the book of Acts, what we're reading about is the story of how this revolution which Jesus began, how in the generation following, it spread throughout the whole world. And even to this day, we know that it continues to spread. On the topic of revolution, Jim Morrison, the frontman for the Doors, he said this. He said, there cannot be any large-scale revolution until there's a personal revolution on an individual level. It's got to happen inside first. He was absolutely right, wasn't he? Before we can join this revolution that Jesus came to bring, before you can take a revolution to the world, a revolution first has to take place inside of you. Before you can turn the world upside down, your world has got to get turned upside down first. Before you can be an agent of change in the world, you've got to be changed. You've got to be transformed. And as much as Jim Morrison was right, as much as he knew this much to be true, the problem is that Jim Morrison, he had no way of actually doing that. He had no way of actually being changed and transformed and have a revolution on the inside in the recesses of his soul. Because the only way to be truly transformed and truly changed in the core of your being, to become a new person from the ground up, the only way that that happens is through embracing Jesus Christ and what he did for you on the cross. And history tells that story. It tells the story that Jim Morrison never actually started a revolution that changed the world. But there is one movement in history that has changed the world as we know it in the most fundamental and widespread ways, and that is Christianity. The book of Acts tells the story of the greatest revolution the world has ever known. It's a revolution that continues on to this day in every generation. To be a Christian is to experience this revolution personally and then to join this revolution corporately. The aim of this revolution of Christianity, the aim of it is nothing less than to turn the world upside down. If you've read the news lately, I'm sure you're well aware of how topsy-turvy our world is and how much need there is for this kind of revolution that turns our topsy-turvy world upside down, how much that's needed in our generation. So here in the book of Acts, we're going to pick up our story. We've been traveling verse by verse, chapter by chapter through this book for several months now. And now we get to this point in the story. Paul is on his second missionary journey as we begin at the beginning of chapter 17. He's with two other men, his companions on this journey, Silas and Timothy. And they are traveling through modern day Greece. They're going city to city, sharing with people the news of who Jesus was and what Jesus did for them. And as they do that, they're also establishing churches to be outposts and beacons of this revolutionary gospel everywhere they go. And here in Acts chapter 17, there's a statement which is made, which really defines and says what the whole book of Acts is all about. It's part of the reason we call this series Revolution. In verse 6 of chapter 17, we read this, that this is what the people of this certain town said when the Christians came to their town. They said this, those men who have turned the world upside down have come here also. These people who have turned the world upside down everywhere they've gone, now they've come here too. So the title of today's message is To Turn the World Upside Down. And as we look at this section, we're going to see three factors in regard to how these early Christians turned the world upside down in their generation and how those are true for us as well. And we truly seek to do nothing less than to turn the world upside down in our generation as well. Here's what those three factors were, and then we're going to look at them. First, there was conviction. Second, there was provocation. And third, there was action. So conviction, provocation, and action. We'll begin by looking at conviction. Please read with me Acts chapter 17, starting in verse 1. Now when they had passed through Amphipolis and Apollonia, they came to Thessalonica, where there was a synagogue of the Jews. And Paul went in, as was his custom, and on three Sabbath days he reasoned with them from the Scriptures, explaining and proving that it was necessary for the Christ to suffer and to rise from the dead, and saying, "This Jesus whom I proclaim to you is the Christ." So after leaving the city of Philippi, Paul and Timothy and Silas, they now come to Thessalonica, which is a large port city in northern Greece. This is still actually a large, thriving city in Greece to this day. It goes by the name now of Saloniki. And as was his custom, upon coming to a new city, Paul went to the synagogue, and starting there, he began telling people about Jesus. Turning the world upside down, it begins with conviction. And here's what their conviction was. There was something they believed. Many of them hadn't always believed it. Paul himself hadn't always believed it, but it was something they came to believe. And this was their conviction. Had a couple of parts. First of all, it was this, that Jesus was the Christ. That was the first thing about their conviction. They believed that Jesus was the Christ. For thousands of years, the Jewish prophets, the Jewish scriptures had promised that one day God was going to send a Savior. He was known in Hebrew as the Messiah. In Greek, he was known as the Christ. And it was promised that when he came, he would make things right. He would make things right again. He would defeat evil. And he would set people free from the curse of sin and death. And the conviction that the Christians had is that Jesus was that one. He was the Christ. He was the Messiah. He was the Savior. But their conviction went deeper than just that. It was also this. Their conviction was that in order to save us, this Savior, the Christ, he needed to do two things. He needed to die. He had to die. He had to suffer and die, and he had to rise from the dead. He needed to suffer in order to save us. Why? Well, because we have sinned. And the wages of our sin is death. But the good news of the gospel is that God sent the Christ, his son, to pay that price for us and die in our place. See, this is what was prophesied by the prophet Isaiah. When Isaiah said this, speaking of this one who was to come, he said, "He was wounded for our transgressions. He was crushed for our iniquities. Upon him was put the chastisement that brought us peace. And by his stripes, we are healed." You know, the story is told of a train bridge operator in a small town along a river. And this train bridge operator, his job every day was to work the levers which set in motion the great set of gears which raised and lowered a bridge over the river. And so he would raise it for the ships to pass underneath, and he would lower the bridge for the passenger trains and the freight trains to cross over the river. It was quite a boring job, honestly. It wasn't glorious. He did the same thing every day. There was a lot of downtime, but it paid the bills, and the man was able to put food on the table for his wife and their one son. And the man often brought his son to work with him, and the boy would sit with his father in the booth watching his father raise and lower the bridge. And of course, being that there was so much downtime, the boy would often play near the river and around the bridge. And one day, as the man was at work, completely routine day, it came time to lower the bridge. A ship had passed recently, and now because a passenger train was speeding along the tracks towards the bridge, it was completely routine. He would go through his safety protocol, and he'd blow the whistle, and then he'd lower the bridge as he did every day. But as he went through his safety protocol that day, the bridge operator saw something that horrified him, something that made his heart freeze inside his chest. And that was that as he looked down upon the gears that moved the bridge, he noticed that his son was climbing on those gears, which he was supposed to move to lower the bridge. And so he yelled down to his son to get his attention, but his son couldn't hear him. And there he is now faced with this horrific decision. What do you do? whether you allow hundreds of men, women, and children on the train to perish, or do you crush your own son in order that those people might live? And as the train barreled forward, you know, getting ever closer to the bridge, the man completely destroyed, completely heartbroken. He closed his eyes and he pulled the lever, and the only sound he heard was the sound of the train rumbling past him across the bridge and past his booth. And this man cried out in anguish within his booth, and as he looks out the window of his booth and he looks at the people on the train, you know, reading newspapers and playing games, men, women, and children, completely oblivious to the fact that he had just sacrificed his own son for them. Well, that is in essence what God has done for us in Christ. That he crushed his son so that we might live, so that we might be saved. That Christ had to suffer and die. He had to. Why? He had to so that we could be saved. Jesus took our place in death so that we could take his place in life. And he did it out of love. That's the beauty of it. But that's not the end of the story. See, the death of Jesus, it isn't a tragedy. It's a victory, because after dying for our sins, Jesus also rose from the dead. And having defeated death, having defeated evil, not only to take our sins away, but to set us free from the curse of death and to make it able for us to be with him for eternity. So this was the conviction that these Christians had. Their conviction was that the Christ had to die. He had to suffer. He had to die in our place so that we could be saved. It was the only way. And he had to rise from the dead so that we could join him in everlasting life. These Christians who turned the world upside down, it all began with a conviction. That was the baseline for it. A belief about their nature, about their destiny, and about what Jesus had done to change their destiny. But beyond just having a conviction, the next aspect of how these early Christians changed the world was this. They had provocation. Go down with me to verse 16. We're going to skip ahead a little bit. To verse 16, it says this. When Paul came to Athens, that's where he's going to go in a couple cities from now. We'll catch up in a minute. When Paul came to Athens and he was waiting for Silas and Timothy to join him, read this. His spirit was provoked within him as he saw that the city was full of idols.
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12: Something happened to Paul when he was in Athens. It was something that had happened to him not only there in Athens, it was something that had not only happened to him. This was something that happened to many Christians, and not only there, but in every place where they went. There they were in this most historic, this most beautiful, this most iconic city, the center of Greek civilization and culture, a place that people still flock to this day to see the architectural beauty of the Parthenon and the Acropolis. And I'm sure that Paul appreciated the beauty and the skill behind the art and the architecture of this great city. But yet the overwhelming feeling that Paul is overcome with as he walks the streets of Athens is a burden for the spiritual state of the people of that city. He was provoked. He was incited. He was filled with emotion. To be provoked in your spirit is to, I'll put it this way, to be provoked in your spirit for a given area is to see how the men and women of that area have chosen a pursuit that will end in bankruptcy and it will end in destruction, and to be moved with godly sorrow and compassion and love and be moved to engage those people for the good of their lives, for the good of their souls with the gospel of Jesus Christ. And the only way that will happen is if you first have a conviction. A conviction about the absolute beauty and the absolute necessity of what Jesus did on the cross. The conviction that the Christ had to suffer and die and rise on the third day, because there was no other way for us to be saved and forgiven and made right with God and have hope beyond the grave. The absolute necessity that the Christ had to suffer and die for me. And the absolute beauty that not only did he have to, but God was glad to do that for me. Because that's how huge his love for me, and that's how huge his love for you is. He had to, but he was glad to. To be provoked is to see the beauty of what God has for people and that they're not even pursuing it. Or that they're pursuing some kind of counterfeit to it that absolutely will lead to bankruptcy and destruction. That's what Paul felt as he looked out over the city of Athens and he saw that it was full of counterfeit gods. Interestingly, this idea behind this phrase, full of idols, it literally means that it was covered in idols, that the city was drowning, it was sinking underneath idols. There was a saying at this time, actually, outside of Christian writings even, that in Athens it was easier to find an idol than it was to find a person. And Paul, as he looks over this great city, he's overwhelmed with emotion because he realizes that these people are missing out on what God has for them. They're pursuing counterfeit gods that cannot save them and that will ultimately lead them to bankruptcy and destruction. You know, we have counterfeit gods in our day, in our culture as well. And let me ask you, do you ever have that feeling inside of you of being provoked in your spirit? It's the feeling that Jesus had when it says that he walked onto the Mount of Olives, that hill that overlooks Jerusalem, and he looked over the city and he wept and he said, "Oh, that you would have known this day. Oh, that you would have known this day the things that lead to peace, the things that make for peace." See, that's the feeling that Paul had as he looked over the city of Athens. He said, look, you've got money, you've got knowledge, you've got it all. On the outside, it looks like you've got it all together. But I know that these things will leave you empty. There's more joy to be had. There's more life to be lived. There's something better available to you than this way that you're living and these things that you're pursuing. Oh, that you only knew. Behind the marble statues, behind the magnificent buildings, Paul saw the emptiness, he saw the darkness, he saw the hopelessness, and he was provoked in his spirit. He was moved, and that's why it says that the result of that in the following verses is that he then went into the city on a mission. He went engaging people through conversations through which he could share the good news of the gospel with them. Let me ask you this, how about you? When you look around your neighborhood, when you watch TV and you see what is celebrated, when you read about a particular place, a country or a city, and you're filled with passion, a godly grief, a godly compassion and love for those people, because you know that God has more for them than what they're currently living for and pursuing. And you feel moved, you say in your heart, oh, that it wasn't this way. Oh, that they would know. Oh, that they would know the freedom, that they would know the joy, that they would know the life that is offered to them in Jesus Christ. That feeling of being provoked in your spirit for the sake of other people. What does it come from? It comes from that baseline conviction of the beauty and the absolute necessity of the gospel. That like the people on that speeding train going towards that bridge over the river, they're just talking and smiling and being entertained, not even realizing what they're headed towards. And the only way to be saved is through Jesus Christ. Because the Christ had to suffer. He had to. And the good news is that he did. And even more than that, he rose from the grave, that we might be saved, that we might have full and abundant life, both now and for eternity. It was the feeling of being provoked in his spirit for the sake of people who were living and dying apart from the knowledge of God. That is what moved Paul to action. It was that feeling which led Paul to go on these missionary journeys and to go from city to city facing beatings and imprisonments and slander and false accusations all along the way. What keeps him going doing that? It's this. This feeling of being provoked in his spirit, of being moved. And this is the same feeling that has moved Christians throughout history to leave home, to give up financial resources, to take the gospel to their neighbors and to the next town and to countries halfway across the earth, to the ends of the earth. In every generation, this conviction about the absolute beauty and the absolute necessity of the gospel has led Christians to look around and be provoked in their spirits as they see people living and dying without even understanding how much God loves them, without even knowing what Jesus did for them to make a way for them to be truly alive. And that conviction, that provocation, has moved Christians in every generation to action. And I would encourage you to see your world, try to see your world the way that Paul saw Athens, the way that Jesus saw Jerusalem. Because when you've got a conviction about the absolute beauty and the absolute necessity of the gospel. And because of that, you're provoked in your spirit for the sake of people around you. It inevitably leads to the third thing we see here, and that is action. And here were the actions. We're going to go through these verses one at a time. Let's read from verse 1. It says, they came to Thessalonica where there was a synagogue of the Jews. Paul went in, as was his custom, on three Sabbath days. And here's what he did. He reasoned with them from the scriptures, explaining and proving that it was necessary for the Christ to suffer and rise from the dead, and saying, this Jesus whom I proclaim to you is the Christ. And then it says, some of them were persuaded. There are three words that I want to draw your attention to because we're talking about actions. What are the actions that Paul was driven to? Three words that tell us what these actions were through which the early Christians turned the world upside down. First of all, it says that they reasoned. Second, they explained. And third, they persuaded. Now think about each of these words. They're actually very, pretty profound. The Greek word here that's translated reasoned is the same word from which we get our English word dialogue. So here's what Paul would do. He'd come into a place and he'd say, let's dialogue. Let's have a conversation. Let's talk. What about this? What about that? Why don't you tell me what you think about this, and then I'll tell you what I think about it. It was a dialogue. It was a discussion, a conversation. But that's not all. It says next that he explained. And that in Greek, that word explain, it literally means to open up. And that's what we hope to do here every Sunday at Whitefields. I hope to open up the scriptures and explain what they teach. Here's what it says. Let's look at it and let's understand it together. And there was dialogue, then there was explanation, opening the scriptures, explaining what the scriptures state. But that wasn't all. After the dialogue, after the explanation came one more thing, and that was persuasion. He sought to persuade them. He said, okay, I've explained it, we've dialogued, but now I'm going to try to persuade you. I want you to change your mind about Jesus. I want you to make a decision. And what was he trying to persuade them of? Well, of course, the same as usual, who Jesus was and what he did for them. Now, someone might say, isn't it a bit presumptuous to go around all the time trying to persuade people to believe what you believe? I think that a lot of people here, especially where we live, they look at Christianity and they say, that is a nice religion with a lot of nice teachings, right? I love the community aspect, and I respect the family values, and I love the idea of loving your enemies and putting other people before yourself. Those are all good things, but the one part about Christianity that is really hard for me is this. It's just so narrow. And why are you always trying to convert people to what you believe? See, in our society, it's considered arrogant to claim that you know the truth and that other people should believe what you believe. But imagine this. Imagine someone you love and you see in that person the symptoms of a sickness which you used to have. And you know that that sickness is life-threatening, and you know what had to be done in your life in order to heal you from it. But this person doesn't recognize that they're sick. They don't even think anything is wrong at all. And so what would you do? Well, you would start out by telling them about your experience, dialoguing with them, explaining. And then what would you do? You would try to persuade them. You would dialogue with them, you would explain, and then you would finally try to persuade them. See, that's what evangelism is. It's about caring for someone and knowing the truth about their condition and knowing the truth about how they can be cured. That's what evangelism is all about. When you have the truth and you have love, when those two meet, you cannot help but be a person on a mission. If you have truth but you don't care about other people, then there is no mission. If you care about other people, but you don't have the truth that's needed to help them, then there is no mission. But when you have love and truth, and when those two collide, mission is the result. When you have both of those together, you have to be a person on mission. And that's exactly what Christians have. Love for people and truth. Conviction and provocation, and therefore we can't help but be moved to action. And so we read in verse 4 that some of them were persuaded and they joined Paul and Silas, as did many of the devout Greeks and not a few of the leading women. See, this is the beginning of the church in Thessalonica. This is the same church to which Paul later writes the New Testament letters of 1st and 2nd Thessalonians. But their time there in Thessalonica, it wasn't without difficulty. It wasn't without opposition. We read in verse 5, but the Jews became jealous, and taking some wicked men of the rabble, they formed a mob, set the city in an uproar, and attacked the house of Jason, seeking to bring them out of the crowd. And when they could not find them, they dragged Jason and some of the brothers before the city authorities, shouting, "These men who have turned the world upside down have come here also." What these people in Thessalonica said about the Christians was really a wonderful compliment. It was really an incredible testimony to the effectiveness of their work. They had turned the world upside down. They had radically impacted the world so that wherever they went, things were different than before. I'm sure that when Paul and the other Christians, they heard that this is what people were saying about them, this is the reputation they had earned, that they were people who turned the world upside down, they must have said, "Wow, do you really think so?" Because that's exactly what we were trying to do. You see, the thing with these people in Thessalonica and people in other places is that they assumed that the way things are, that the world is right side up to begin with. They thought the norms of their society were normal. But just like in our society, there are many things that are considered normal, which in fact are not normal at all. There are things which our society says are normal, but they're upside down.
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6: With SRN News, I'm Jason Walker. The death count in that earthquake in western Colombia has now reached at least 132. Hundreds more injured, many more are missing. The quake was a magnitude 7.4 and was followed by nearly two dozen aftershocks. Another primary election day coming up Tuesday. Voters will be going to the polls in Minnesota, Wisconsin, Vermont, and in Connecticut. Meanwhile, Democrat socialist candidates for governor in Wisconsin and the U.S. Senate in Minnesota making their final pushes ahead of the primaries. Democratic incumbents in several states are worried that progressive wins make it more difficult to defeat the GOP in November. One of the stars of Dukes of Hazzard has died. Ben Jones was 84. SRN News. Denver weather.
8: Couple of hit and miss, strong and gusty thunderstorms, long on wind and lightning, short on beneficial rainfall into early tonight, then partly cloudy, warm, nighttime lows near 70. Another hot one for your Tuesday, maybe a late day storm, smoke and haze in our skies, highs upper 90s. Low to mid 90s Wednesday, scattered showers and thunderstorms late in the day and overnight, then mild temperatures and widespread heavy showers and some strong thunderstorms Thursday into Friday, highs just 80s. I'm meteorologist Mark Huer.
1: Current temperature,
9: 81 degrees.
10: 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Welcome to Leading the Way with international Bible teacher and the author of more than 50 books, including his culture-challenging and unholy alliance, Dr. Michael Youssef. 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He attended Bible school in Australia, seminary in California, then added pastoring and years of worldwide ministry endeavors and additional postgraduate work at Emory University in Atlanta. So each and every message contains very distinctive insights into culture and into God's Word. And we thank you for making time in your day for Leading the Way. Practical words of truth for life right now in 2026 and beyond. In this episode, Dr. Youssef looks at God's desire to bless those who offer praise. He's calling this life-changing message, a giving heart.
14: As I bring this series of messages to an end, I'll bring it to a close today. As I bring it to a close, this last message is going to be a challenging message, not to all of you, I know, but to some. But before I get there, I want to recap what we have been seeing throughout the series of messages. We have been seeing how God's blessings, God's peace, God's joy always follows a praise-filled life. Here is a principle that you must never forget. Blessings follow praise. Would you say that with me? Blessings follow praise. Blessings always follow praise. But I want to be very clear. While God does respond with blessings to the praise-filled life, His blessings are only the byproduct. Did you get that? It's a byproduct of the praise-filled life. But there's more that I want to emphasize, at least one more thing. Our Heavenly Father is not motivated to bless us just because we utter some words that we know He likes to hear, but rather, our Heavenly Father is motivated to bless us because praise and thanksgiving places us in the posture of receiving more of His blessings. Let me illustrate this from a Semitic language's point of view. When Psalm 103 said, "Bless the Lord, O my soul, and all that is within me, bless His holy name." The root word for that word, "Bless the Lord," barakah, in the Semitic languages. Bless, barakah, it has its root in kneeling. And it comes from the fact that in the Middle East, a camel has to kneel all the way down on all four in order that he may receive the goodies. The camel is very tall. You can't dump the stuff on the camel unless he kneels. So the two words are interconnected. As you kneel in praise, you get the blessing. Think about this. Think about this with me. The same word blessing as kneeling. When you want God's baraka, you have to barak on your knees. Question. How do we bless God? How do we bless God? If we bless the name of God only in words, no. With the totality of our being. We bless God by submitting to Him in every area of our life. We bless God by pouring out our love on Him and on others. And when that happens, you can be assured of the fact that God will say to you, keep on pouring it, then I'm going to keep pouring more on you. As you pour it out, I'll pour it in. As you pour it out, I'll pour it in. Today I want to tell you that praise living and self-giving are the Siamese twins of a praise-filled life. Let me repeat this. Praise living and self-giving are the Siamese twins of a praise-filled life. Amen. You see, praising God just with our lips is hollow. We have to praise God with our substance. Because praising with lips and praising with substance are inseparable. Praising God in words alone can be empty praise, but praising God with our substance confirms the praise-filled life. Praising God with our mouths can be hollow unless it is accompanied by self-giving. Perhaps there is no greater example of what I'm trying to tell you than in the life of the greatest singer on the face of the earth in history. The greatest singer. King David wrote some of the most magnificent songs. He wrote some of the most magnificent psalms. He knew what it means to enter into the presence of God in praise and in worship. David wrote and composed many of the magnificent psalms that are blessing us now, 3,000 years later. In fact, no one understood the importance of the praise-filled life like David. And we've seen him before. But David did not praise God in words only. But he praised God with his substance. Let me tell you about it. Remember, King David was so overwhelmed in thanksgiving to God of what God has done for him, all the struggles of life that he brought him through and where he placed him. He was so indebted to God. He was so grateful. His heart was flowing. He said, God, I want to build a temple for your glory. So far, we have a tent that is housing the Ark of the Covenant. And he said, God, it's the longing of my heart to build you a permanent place for your glory, for your honor, so people can come and praise you and glorify your name and thank you. And God said, no. Don't you hate it when God says no? But I can tell you, the greatest experiences of my life is when I prayed for things and God said no. I go back and bless him for that. So don't ever be put off when God says no. Because that's your blessing. It's for your blessing. David was not put off by that. He was not put off by that. God said, no, no, no, not you, David. Your son Solomon is going to build it for me. I'm not going to be put off by that. That's fine, Lord. You're sovereign. And my gratitude to you knows no bound. And so he gives his net worth. Everything he has, piles it up. And he says, I'm going to leave it here so that Solomon can build the temple. Some people estimate that net worth was equivalent to our money, probably $1 billion of today's money. Question. What was David's motivation for praising God with his substance? The answer actually is found in 1 Chronicles 29, in verses 3 and 4. He's basically saying in those two verses is, Lord, this is my tangible expression of my personal gratitude to you. I've been praising you all of my life or writing psalms. Now this is my tangible way of saying thank you. David, writing psalms and singing psalms were not enough. To David, mere words, even those magnificent words that have emanated from a praise-filled life were not enough. His praise had to be confirmed by sacrificial giving. Look with me at verses 14 all the way to 18. 1 Chronicles 29. I'm going to read them for you. Everything comes from you, and we have given you only what comes from your hand. We are aliens and strangers in your sight, and as were all our forefathers. Our days on earth are like a shadow without hope. Oh, Lord, as for all this abundance that we have provided for the building of your temple, for your holy name, it comes from your hand. And all of it belongs to you. I know, my God, that you test the heart and you are pleased with integrity. All these things that I have given, it goes from the giving of the congregation to his personal giving, his personal sacrificial giving. He said, all these things that I have willingly given with honest intent. And now I have seen with joy how willingly your people who are here have given to you. O Lord God of our fathers, Abraham, Isaac, and Israel, keep this desire in our hearts and in the hearts of your people forever, and keep their hearts loyal to you. And all of God's people said, amen.
18: Amen.
14: Beloved, here's what David is saying here. He's saying, loyalty to God is expressed in giving and in praising. Loyalty to God is manifested when you give with all of your heart and you praise with all of your might. Loyalty to God is expressed in words, but also in action. The same principle operates in the New Testament. You see, don't let anybody mislead you of saying that we have two books, Old Testament and New Testament. We have only one book, two sections. One says he's coming, the other one said he's here. One book. We have one book. It's the Holy Bible. It's the Word of God. Because the same principle operated in the New Testament. The Apostle Paul in 1 Corinthians chapter 15, if you've never taken time alone, quietly, read 1 Corinthians 15, you must do that. It's long, it's 58 verses, but it is a magnificent chapter. And the Apostle Paul is actually giving them intellectual proof and reasoning proof of the resurrection, our resurrection, because of the resurrection of Jesus, and the joy of our resurrection, and how we're going to live forever with Jesus. Then he goes on and on and on. It takes us to the very portals of heaven. And then in verse 1 of chapter 16, he says, now, as for the collection. What? What? You just took us all the way to heaven, and then you come to the mundane thing as a collection? Yeah. Paul is saying that heaven and giving are interconnected, that giving and heaven are interrelated, that heaven and giving are intertwined. Here, he tells us about the link between the joy of our resurrection in terms of sending on timber. I know this is figure of speech. Sending on some timber for your mansion in heaven. Some are still unable to think about the distinction of the relationship between heaven and giving. So I want to give you three things. First of all, giving back to God is an indication that you really believe that everything you have belongs to God. That's the first thing. The second thing I want to tell you is this. Giving back to God is sowing seed for future blessings. You're sowing seed. You're sowing seed for future blessings. And the third thing, giving feeds on praising, and praising feeds on giving. And they both feed on each other. I'm going to show you in a minute. Look at this very, very quickly. If you blink, you're going to miss it. But first of all, when we praise God with our giving, we are testifying to the fact that we really believe that everything we have belongs to Him, that He owns everything we have. We are affirming tangibly that every breath is a gift from God. Some will say, God owns everything. And then God gets very precious little of what He owns. Let me tell you about a proven fact. A proven fact. The more you give, as Jesus said, not on my words, the more you give, the more you are actually creating room for God to give more. To pile it back. See, some people think giving is like having a pie and you slice it, so when you give, you got a few slices left. That's not biblical concept. That's not biblical concept. That's secular concept. God's concept is that your life is a silo, and you have the grain in that silo. And every time you open the faucet and get some grain, God has a key to the top lid of the silo. He has the key to it. So He opens up and pours some more. And the more you use, the more He pours it out from the top. Everything we have is a loan from Him. You remember when you went to the bank and you borrowed some money, you bought a house, and you moved into the house and said, that's our house. That is not your house. You agree? It's not your house. It's the bank's house. It's the mortgage company's house. You don't believe me? Just try not to pay the monthly payment. 2 or 3 months. Just don't, you know, you'll see what I mean. I hope you don't do this, but soon you discover it's not your house. It's not your house. Beloved, it's in the same way everything we have. They are all on a loan from the great banker of the universe. Not only that giving proves that we actually believe that God owns everything, but secondly, giving is sowing seed for future blessings. Listen to me. God established the sowing and the reaping principle back in Genesis. The Lord Jesus Christ in Luke 6:38 affirmed this principle of sowing and reaping. The Apostle Paul in 2 Corinthians chapter 9 verses 6, 7 and 8, he affirms this biblical principle when he said, whoever sows sparingly will also reap sparingly. And whoever sows generously will reap generously. But you know what? That would not be good to stop here. The apostle goes on, verses 7, 8, and 9, 2 Corinthians 9, God is able to make all grace. How many?
18: All.
14: How many?
18: All.
14: All grace abound to you. Question. What is the result of that abounding grace? He continues. So that in all things, how many things?
18: All.
14: And in all, at all times, how many times?
18: All.
14: Having all that you need, how many?
18: All.
14: You will abound in generosity. Isn't that amazing? Isn't that amazing? Just because some people misapplied the Word of God and used it for their selfish purposes, it doesn't make it less the Word of God. Are you with me? God's desire for His children is abundance.
18: Amen.
14: God's desire, as the Bible said, God's desire not for anyone to perish. It's His desire, His longing. He wished all of people saved. But what happened? They reject Jesus so they didn't get saved. So God's desire for His children, His redeemed flock, it is His desire for them to abound in everything. In how many things?
18: All.
14: I'm talking about all things. All things. Listen to me. We are the ones who can block His desire for our abundance. This is not works. I don't believe in works. If you listen to me long enough, you know that I believe in salvation by grace alone, through faith alone, through Christ alone. Sola Scriptura is what we teach in this church. But this is what the Word of God said. Listen to me. How do we block this abounding? I'm going to prove it to you from the Scripture, from what Jesus said. By the measure you use is going to be measured back to you. Beloved, listen to me. My plea is for every one of you. Please do not block God.

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3: Giving and praising is the seed for further blessing. And finally, giving feeds praising, and praising feeds giving. They feed on each other. But not only that they feed on each other, but they encourage others to do the same. I have never met a generous person who was not filled with thanksgiving and praise in her life. I have never met one. By the same token, I've never met a person who's filled with praise and thanksgiving to the Lord and is not generous in his giving or her giving. Now I'll tell you this only to the glory of God, really to the glory of God. Whenever I travel overseas, I have people come to me and they would say, "We thank God for leading the way. We thank God for Kingdom Set. We thank God for their sacrificial giving to make it possible for us to hear the gospel. We thank God that you are broadcasting the gospel freely." All praise goes to God. All praise goes to God. By His will and His strength, we're going to do more and more and more, because we will be invading more and more of Satan's territories. We will help set free, by God's grace and mercy, we will set free men and women, boys and girls from sin and death. We will give more and more the opportunity for people to hear the good news of the gospel, the love of Christ for them. Beloved, we have so much more harvest yet to come. If I did not believe that, I wouldn't be standing right here. We have much more, many souls are yet to be won for Christ. When David, the great praising man of God, gave generously, others were motivated to do the same. When the Macedonians, so Paul said they gave out of their poverty. They were not rich people. They gave out of their poverty. When they did, the Corinthians were motivated to give. Beloved, our praising and giving creates hunger for God in the lives of the lost. It really does. Our praise and our giving are greatest impetus to reaching the world for Christ. And our Savior is worthy. He is worthy of all the praise. He's worthy of all the giving. He's worthy of everything.
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14: A pastor in Georgia is fighting back.
15: Alliance Defending Freedom is backing Georgia pastor Gadi Humans after his Sweet Onion Christian Learning Center, which provides optional free off-campus religious instructions to students at Vidalia High School, was dropped from the Vidalia City Schools because of a Facebook post Humans made criticizing a tax increase. ADF says Pastor Humans is being denied his First Amendment rights to free expression. I'm Bill Alexander.
14: Well, China Aid reports that a detained pastor from Beijing Zion Church has accused Chinese authorities of pressuring him to confess by invoking his young children during legal proceedings in a case against a prominent house church. Pastor Liu Jiabin made that allegation. Under Chinese law, using family members as leverage to obtain a confession violates the law. This is SRN News.
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17: So many people today, well, I love Jesus, but I don't need to go to church or I don't need to be a part of a church. Listen, that's not the biblical Jesus, because when you love Christ, he's called you to be a part of the body and to be used with the body for the glory of Christ. This is his desire.
5: The unity of believers is how you accomplish the will of God here on earth to those around you. Welcome to this episode of Abide with Applewood Today, a ministry of Applewood Baptist Church in Wheat Ridge. And today, Pastor Derek Jones, a member of our preaching team, shares a sermon that he preached in the fall of 2021 called United for Glory. And we'll pick up as Pastor Derek provides an introduction to today's topic.
7: We're going to continue in our series through the Gospel of John. We're going to be in John 17. Before we get there, how many of you watched the Olympic Games this past summer? Any of us? Some of you booty? Yeah. Well, I watched a little bit of it, and it was for the first time in my life, the sport I loved to watch was team rowing. Yeah, I know some of you men just lost a lot of respect for me, but it was fascinating. I always fast forward that. And this summer I was watching that. What's fascinated me this year was just the strategy behind that. It's a strategy of unity. Unity is the key in that sport. It's thinking to make up a strong rowing team. The team has to be perfectly united in vision, training, and purpose in every aspect. Up until the Olympics, during the Olympics, there has to be complete unity in every member of the team. And once they're on the water, it's interesting because the rowers stay in sync by listening to the steerman. In the boat, there's one person, a steerman, who doesn't row, and they face the other people, and basically they call out the rows, and everyone responds to their voice in unity. And the speed of the boat doesn't come by strength, but how in sync they are, which was fascinating. Each oar must enter and exit the water at precisely the same time if the boat wants to reach maximum speed, ultimately leading to victory. And the team that operates closest in unity to the steerman's voice usually wins. And as I was preparing this message, we're looking into Jesus' high priestly prayer in chapter 17 of John. This is one of the most amazing chapters of Scripture that we have in the New Testament. I mean, we get a glimpse into the heart of Jesus, how he prays for himself and the disciples, and we're going to see this morning the church. But what does he pray for the church? That we would be unified, that we would be in complete unity when it comes to salvation, hope of eternal life, and love. And the only way this is possible, church, is if we obey his voice. He is our steerman. Jesus prays at the end of this prayer that the church, us, would be unified in order to fulfill our purpose to reach the world for his glory. I hope you hear and sense the heart of your Savior if you're in Christ this morning. And I hope the Holy Spirit illuminates the purpose of church in ways like never before, Mike. So let's dive in. John 17. We're going to finish the prayer starting at verse 20. I do not ask on behalf of these alone, but for those who believe in me through their word, that they may all be one, even as you, Father, are in me and I in you, that they also may be in us, so that the world may believe that you sent me. The glory which you have given me, I've given to them, that they may be one, just as we are one. I in them and you in me, that they may be perfected in unity, so that the world may know that you sent me and loved them, even as you have loved me. Father, I desire that they also, whom you have given me, be with me where I am, so that they may see my glory which you have given me, for you loved me before the foundation of the world. O righteous Father, although the world has not known you, yet I have known you, and these have known that you sent me, and I have made your name known to them, and will make it known, so that the love with which you loved me may be in them, and I in them. May God add his blessing to his word this morning. If you're new here, when you came in, you should have received an Applewood Today. On the back of that is a sermon outline. Feel free to use that if that helps follow along. As we close the high priestly prayer, I've entitled this morning's message, United for Glory.
17: united for glory. The big idea this morning, Jesus desires his church, his followers, those who trust in Jesus Christ, to live on mission until they are reunited with him. So let's dive in. Look at verse 20, the first point this morning. Jesus prays that all of his followers would be in perfect unity. I do not ask on behalf of these alone, but for those also who believe in me through their word. So here Jesus begins again this section where he's praying for the church now. I do not ask. This is the third time Jesus uses a negative in his prayer. Back in verse 9, I do not ask on behalf of the world. In verse 15, I do not ask that you take them out of the world. And now here Jesus says it again in verse 20, I do not ask on behalf of these alone, but those who will believe in me through the word. So Jesus is saying, I'm not just asking what I'm about to ask on behalf of just the disciples, but now those who will believe in the future. Jesus is praying for future believers. What does that mean? At this point in the prayer, he's praying for you and me if you're in Christ this morning. I mean, how cool is this that he had you and I in mind? I hope you hear his heart and his desire for you and I if you are one of his followers. And this is what he says, those who will believe in the future through the disciples' word. We already know that Jesus told the disciples, you can't come with me. I'm departing. I'm going to go back to the Father, but you're not allowed to come. Why? Because you have greater works to do. What were the greater works? That the Holy Spirit was going to come inside of them and empower them, and they're going to write the word and they're going to preach the word. And what's the word? That Jesus lived, he died, he rose again, and there's salvation in no other name. And Jesus says, through the preaching of the word, people will believe. Romans 10:17, Paul says, faith comes from hearing, and hearing, church, by the word of Christ. And here's what's so cool in this prayer. I mean, picture the disciples heard this. What is Jesus promising? He's promising that their ministry is going to be successful, that they're going to go, they're going to be empowered, they're going to preach, and guess what? People are going to believe. The Holy Spirit's going to open people's eyes, and guess what? We're here this morning. Testimony of this. God is sovereign. And notice what he says to the disciples, preach the word, through the word people will believe. The disciples didn't have to entertain, they didn't have to put on shows, they didn't need smoke and lights or tricks or manipulation, they didn't need all that. All they had to do is preach Christ crucified, and guess what? Here we are today, it works. And when it works, he gets the glory. And notice what Jesus says, what does he pray for? He's praying on behalf of the church. He intercedes. What does he say? Look at verse 21. That they may all be one, even as you, Father, are in me and I in you. What does Jesus pray for the church? That we would be perfectly united. That we would be one. I mean, think about this. The weight of all the world's sin is about to be on his shoulders. And what is he thinking about? You, Angelique, and me. And he's thinking about the church. And he's praying that we would be unified. We would be one. I mean, is this amazing? Look at verse 11. This isn't the first time Jesus brought this up in his prayer. In verse 11, he said this, I am no longer in the world. And yet they themselves are in the world. I come to you, Holy Father. Keep them in your name, the name which you have given me, that they may be one, even as we are. So in verse 11, Jesus is praying for the disciples that they'd be kept and they'd operate in unity. And now Jesus is praying for future followers, his church, to be one. And it's a special kind of unity. He says, as you and I are one, Father, may they be one. This is huge theologically, friends. All throughout the Gospel of John, we know that Jesus wasn't ashamed of this. What did he say? The Father and I are one. The Father and I are one. The Father and I are one. They shared the same mind, the same love, the same spirit. They're intent on the same purpose, redeeming the world, glorifying each other, loving each other. The Father and the Son were perfectly aligned. There was no gaps.
7: And he's saying for the same thing to happen in the church to be unified, perfectly one. That the church would all have the same spirit. We know that. That came, Acts 2, Pentecost came. If you're in Christ, we all have the same spirit. Christ in us, the hope of glory. We're unified. We all have that together in Christ. But that spirit would produce the same mind that no matter who you are today, how old you are, how young you are, where you came from, if you're in Christ, you have the same mind. And what is that mind? Desires to glorify God with every breath you have. That should unify us all, no matter who you are. We would have the same minds. And the Spirit would produce the same love. What kind of love is that? Love for the Father that leads to obedience, and love for the lost, because we want them to experience the love. It's this sacrificial love that we are unified, that we have that in common. The way you love people is the way I love people, because it's His Spirit in us doing that. This is Jesus' heart, and that we would be intent on the same purpose. What's that? Preach Christ. Make Him known. Paul prayed this for the church in Philippi. Notice what he prayed for. He didn't pray for bigger parking lots, bigger crowd. Get into Paul's heart. It's a lot like Jesus' heart. What does he say? He says, church, make my joy complete, being in the same mind, maintaining the same love, united in spirit, intent on one purpose. Here, Paul is praying for the church. Allow the Holy Spirit to live through them and they would be unified. Well, Pastor Derek, how is this possible? He's not talking about organizational unity. He's talking about a unity that's spiritual, that's based solely in new birth, new life in Jesus Christ. It's a unity that starts with salvation, hearing the word and believing in Jesus Christ. If that is you and you've heard the word and you've believed in Jesus Christ, the Bible teaches the Holy Spirit baptizes us into Christ. We're organically linked, spiritually linked with the Godhead forever, that we become a new creation. And this is, look at verse 22 when he talks about the glory that he gave us. This is what he's talking about, that we are all united with Christ with the spiritual DNA. If you're not in Christ, you will not be unified to the vision and the purpose. The church. 1 Corinthians 6, Paul talks of this. The one who joins himself to the Lord is what? One spirit with Him. Later on in chapter 12, for even as the body is one and yet has many members, all the members of the body, though they are many, are one body, so also in Christ. For by one Spirit we are all baptized in the one body, whether Jew or Greek, slave or free, we were all made to drink of what, church? One Spirit. This unity is a result of salvation. We don't have to strive for it. If you're in Christ and you have a new heart and you have the Spirit, He's going to change you and we are going to be unified. As salvation, we're baptized into the body. And it continues through submission and obedience to the Word. How do we stay unified on mission and purpose and love? We submit to His Word. The unity starts with salvation, and then this new heart, we submit to God's Word, and we want to be like Him, and He sanctifies us, and through submission, we stay unified. We don't get taught anything outside of God's words. It's not based on our own personal opinions of who God is, but it's based on who God has revealed Himself to be through His Son and through His Word. Now, here's the most amazing thing. All right, Pastor Eric, I get it. Once we're in Christ, then we're unified. It's a result of spiritually being born again. But why is this so important? Think about this. Look at verse 21. Jesus prays that we would be unified, spiritually connected to Him. Why? So that the world may believe that You have sent Me. So that the world may believe. This is mission. Jesus has something greater than all of us. Our salvation is not just about us and church just about us. He has a purpose. You're here to be a part of a body, and collectively we go out, and may the people see the church and see the glory of Christ. And He says it again. Look at verse 23. The world may know that You sent Me and love Me.
17: as the church is unified, purpose, mind, love, spirit, it is going to be a powerful spiritual movement, a family where people are going to see it, and they're going to see something so radically different from the world, and they're going to see it, and the Holy Spirit's going to illuminate Christ, and they're going to understand who He is. That He was the seed of the woman that came to crush the serpent's head. Well, Pastor Harry, how does this happen? I mean, just think for a moment. The world should see the church and see a unified community of transformed people. Just like Paul was persecuting the church and boom, God saved him and transformed him. And he was a part of the church and everyone's looking and saying, is that Paul? This should unify us. What do you mean? This room is filled with those who have been transformed by the blood of Jesus. That's what we all have in common if you're in Christ. That we have overcome not only our sin, but things we struggle with. We're not the same as we used to be. This past weekend, the women's ministry, the women's conference, I love the title, Overcomers. Because through Christ, that's what we are if you're in Christ. We're unified. That we have overcome the power of sin and death. And now we have the Holy Spirit in us. And we can overcome the sin that easily entangles us through the power of His Holy Spirit. And we all have that together. There were so many testimonies this weekend. But one of the powerful testimonies was from Jackie McBride. And I loved it. Here she was, addicted to alcohol. It was ruining her marriage, her family. She lost her job. It was affecting relationships, even within the church. And yet, what did God do? He delivered her. And she's praising God. And there are so many stories in this room. And this is what Jesus is saying. When the world sees this community, it's a community of those who have overcame. Amen. They should see that it's possible to walk in freedom. It's possible to break addiction. It's possible to glorify Christ. That all of us are a testimony. And the world's like, wow, what is that? Is Jesus real? It must be. But it's not just that that unifies us. May the world see as a unified community of fruitful people. Love, joy, peace, gentleness, goodness, faithfulness, meekness, self-control. It's a fruit of His Spirit. And if you're in Christ, we have this Spirit. And as we submit and put to death our flesh and His Spirit lives through us, guess what this community is going to be defined by? Fruit of the Spirit. Where the world sees this, it's like, wow. That place is loving and gentle and gracious and excited, and yet the world is falling apart, yet the church is joyful. Why? Because all of these are not based on circumstances, but His Spirit in us. And Jesus is saying, be unified so that the world will know who I am. The world sees a unified community also of uncommon people. Isn't it amazing? God doesn't just save one types of people, one nation. Instead, Holy Spirit illuminates Christ, saves different races, ethnicities, economic backgrounds. I mean, church is truly a gathering of the uncommon, where on a Sunday morning, a Broncos fan can worship next to a Kansas City Chiefs fan. Is that a miracle? Yeah, and the world's like, wait a minute, what is going on in this place? And may it be said of us, because the world is using everything right now to divide everyone. If they're a little bit different from you, cancel them out. They're better off dead. And yet, Jesus is saying, through the power of His Spirit, may the church, may the lost people see the church. And we're unified. And we're all from different backgrounds, but we're here to worship who? The one who holds us together. This is why unity is so important. And here's God's desire. I hope you hear it. To do it in community, in the church. So many people today, well, I love Jesus, but I don't need to go to church or I don't need to be a part of a church. Listen, that's not the biblical Jesus, because when you love Christ, He's called you to be a part of the body and to be used with the body for the glory of Christ. This is His desire
7: What blasphemy to say you love him and hate his bride. But in our culture right now, unity is elevated above truth. It's obvious Jesus is referring salvation is the basis of unity. Salvation and submission leads to unity. But right now, outside these doors, we're bombarded with this idea of tolerance and how you can have unity outside of the truth. Be careful of that, church. Be careful of that. This idea where we can sacrifice theology for unity. You know, don't be, Steve, don't be as passionate about the word. Don't be a fundamentalist. You know, put the theology away and be unified. That's what we're hearing. No! Theology is why we're unified. And if you're not saved or you disagree with the word of God, we don't have the same jersey. And remember that when you stand before the king. We're not ashamed of that. But you hear this being preached, unity, unity, unity. Recently, we were at the Southern Baptist Convention this summer. There was a lot of good things happening at the convention. But what's fascinating is before the open mic time, where people could just get up and ask questions and challenge some of the different motions going on in the convention theologically, every time before the open mic, one of the leaders would get up on stage and say, "You know what? Just remember, the world is watching, and we need to be unified." Trying to push down any sort of convictions, where if you have biblical convictions, where you say, "Wait a minute, that's wrong biblically," where you're part of the problem. And I remember sitting there thinking, you know what, the world is watching. And what the world needs more than ever is to hear truth. And to stand for the Bible. This is Jesus' desire. This is the unity that we're called to exist in. So Jesus prays for perfect unity. Second point, Jesus prays all his followers would be with him in a perfect place. How cool is this, church? Look at verse 24. "Father, I desire that they also whom you have given me be with me where I am." Here, Jesus desires that his followers, those who the Father gave him as a gift before the foundation of the world, those who trusted in Jesus Christ, Jesus says, "My desire is that I would be with them, that they would be where I am." Think about, don't glance over this. Jesus himself at this moment is speaking past the cross. And he's speaking about heaven. And what is he doing? He's praying us into heaven. He's saying, "I long for them to be with me, Father." He already talked about the Father keeping them. But here, Jesus is saying, I long to bring my children home. Church, so often we view God's love for us based on how everything is going. Oh, if things are good here, then God really loves me. Listen, Jesus says, in this world, you will face trouble and distress. But I pray this encourages you that you go skipping out the doors this morning, that your Savior, Messiah, is praying what? For him to take you out of this world and to come home. I mean, if that doesn't encourage you, I don't know what will. Do you hear it? And this is love. This is our inheritance. This is the promise to everyone who's justified and saved. This eternal inheritance, which is imperishable, undefiled, and will not fade away. Jesus cannot wait to have you home, Ryan. Until then, you have work to do. And Jesus talked about this earlier in John 14. "Do not let your heart be troubled. Believe in God. Believe also in me. In my Father's house are many dwelling places. If it were not so, I would have told you. For I go to prepare a place for you. And if I go and prepare a place for you, I will come again and receive you to myself. Where I am, there you may be also." Jesus is looking forward to that day where we're out of this broken world. If you're a believer, this is the closest to hell you will ever be. And here Jesus is longing for that day to bring you home. It's going to happen. Strengthen your fable.
17: knees and trust in Him and focus on the prize. What's the prize? There will be a day where we'll be reunited forever and ever, and we will be home. Church, this is not our home. That should unify all of us. The author of Hebrews says this, "For here we do not have a lasting city, but we are seeking the city which is to come." I love this. The author of Hebrews says, this world's not our lasting city. We are seeking the city which is to come. May that be our cry. If someone hangs out with you for a day or a week, all of us at Applewood, that we would be unified where everyone would say, "Wow. They are not living for this world. They are living for the world to come."
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14: With SRN News, I'm Jason Walker. Authorities in Colombia say the death toll from that 7.4 earthquake is now 132. Scores have been injured. An untold number of people are missing. First responders and volunteers are searching through mounds of rubble. The quake followed by 21 aftershocks. Another primary election day on the way, just hours away. Voters will be going to the polls Tuesday in Wisconsin, Minnesota, Connecticut, and Vermont. And Democrat socialist candidates for governor in Wisconsin and the Senate in Minnesota making their final pushes ahead of the primaries. Democratic incumbents in several states very worried the progressive winds make it more difficult to defeat Republicans come the November midterm elections. This is SRN News.
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11: pretty warm start to this Tuesday here across the Denver metro area. Temperatures early this morning just near 70. That'll put us well on the way to highs back into the upper 90s. Isolated, strong, gusty storms, not out of the question late today. Then finally, a really good chance of multiple days of shower and thunderstorm activity late Wednesday and especially Thursday into Friday. Daytime highs Wednesday near 90, mid-80s for highs Thursday into Friday. There will be the threat of some heavy rain. I'm meteorologist Mark Huer.
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16: 77 degrees. 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
20: When I was back in high school, I learned to drive a stick shift. As a matter of fact, when I was growing up, when you bought a car, it was very common that you could either buy a model that was an automatic transmission or a manual transmission, and you got to choose. Usually the manual transmission was a little less expensive because you had to do a little more of the work. And the hard work in driving a stick shift is not knowing where the gears are. I mean, you can teach that very quickly. The difficulty of knowing how to shift is how you engage the clutch at the right time so that you get comfortable doing it, so that it becomes automatic when you're doing it. We're in this series called Disciple Shift. Much of what I'm teaching you, you've heard before. But in this shift, if you're not fully engaged or when you start doing these things, you may feel a lot like I did when I first started driving a manual transmission car. And here's what it looks like when you drive. You kind of rock it a little bit, but you want to get it done. And that's what we're doing as we go through this. As a matter of fact, when I was in high school, I had a teacher of mine ask me one time when I was a senior, I was just learning how to drive one. He's like, Schwarzentraub, can you drive a stick? And I'm like, yeah, totally. I'm lying, you know. And he said, well, come with me. And he took me to the dealer. He's like, I need to drive my wife's car home. I need you to drive mine. And I remember how hard it was just trying to, I wanted to get out of the parking lot without looking like I didn't know what I was doing, right? And so I was very, very careful. And a lot of us, as we're doing this, as I told you, as we go on this journey, my job in helping you is it's okay if you're rocking a little bit. It's okay if you're not getting it down. It's okay if you're learning to worship and you're like, I didn't want to raise my hand all the way, but I kind of did this, but I'm uncomfortable. It's okay. Okay. Now, what we're going to talk about today, I believe, is one of the shifts that need to be made in the church, that when you hear about what we're going to talk about, you'll say, I've heard this one before. I know that. The question is, do you put this into practice? Because all these things we're talking about really go in order. I mean, foundational choice number one for us was choosing to surrender to Christ's authority. That where it starts, Jesus said, if you want to be my disciple, you must deny yourself, take up your cross, and follow me. In other words, there's denial of self, there's death to yourself in the world, and there's glorifying God by following Him and His Word. And then last week we talked about foundational choice number two, which is choosing to worship the Lord Jesus Christ, which is giving adoration to Him and praise to Him and reading His Word aloud and knowing what He says. And it, with all that we are and all that we do, bring Him worship. Well, step number three goes along with these first two steps. They all kind of happen simultaneously as we shift. And step number three for us is choosing to share the gospel of Jesus Christ. Choosing to share the gospel of Jesus Christ. That's what we're going to talk about this morning. It's a choice that goes hand in glove with worshiping the Lord Jesus Christ. Choosing to share the gospel of Jesus Christ. Now, I know what many of you are thinking. I'm not qualified for that. I'm not good at that. I don't know that I have what it takes. I don't know that I know enough to do what you're asking me to do. I mean, there's a video I saw yesterday I wanted to show to you today, because I think many of you, as you start hearing me talk, you're like, this is kind of how many of you feel when you hear a pastor stand up and say, hey, you should just go out and share your faith. You should go share the good news of Jesus Christ. This is what you should do. Many of you feel a lot like the guy in this video. Take a look at this.
21: Can you help me, please? I'm stuck.
18: I don't think that's a good idea. I have zero experience in lumberjacking.
21: Thank God you're here. Can you make some food? I've been stuck here for 6 days, and all I've had to eat are 2 pine cones.
18: Well, I'm not a nutritionist, so I wouldn't know what someone in your condition could
21: do. Do something!
18: Do what? I'm not a zoologist.
21: There's a gun in the tent. Get the gun.
18: I don't have a license. I've never operated.
21: Look, just throw a rock or something.
18: I'm not a geologist. I don't know which one would be most effective.
21: Oh, I don't want to die. I don't even know if I'll get in heaven. Do you at least know how to get in heaven?
18: Well, actually, I'm a Christian, but I'm not a theologian, so I wouldn't really know what to say to you. But, you know, if you ever get out of here, you really should look into it.
21: Oh, he's coming! Run!
18: But I have no formal training in long-distance running!
22: Right? That's how many of us feel. And the reality is, I want to encourage you this morning, you know enough, if you've known Jesus for 5 seconds, how to do what I'm going to show you to do this morning. If you'd open up your Bibles to John chapter 4. John chapter 4. We were in John chapter 4 last week. Those of you that were here will know where to participate when we get to that section. But I want to read this because really Jesus is spending the whole time leading this woman into a relationship with himself so that she can become a worshiper, because those who worship the Father must worship in spirit and in truth. So notice this. It says, therefore, when Jesus knew that the Pharisees had learned that Jesus was making more disciples than John, although Jesus himself was not baptizing, but his disciples were, he left Judea and went away into Galilee. So we talked last week, he was in the Judea area around Jerusalem. He's going to go back to 60 miles north to Galilee. Now notice verse 4. This is an important verse. It said, and he had to pass through Samaria. No, he didn't. But yes, he did. As a Jew, he wouldn't have gone through Samaria. We talked about why he wouldn't have had to. He would have gone around the city. No Jew, no faithful Jew would go through Samaria, because Samaritans were considered half-breeds because they intermarried generations earlier and they weren't true to the word of God and what he had decided for them to do. So they were considered outcasts. They were considered people that weren't worthy of the truth of God. So people would travel around. But Jesus had to go, not because geographically he had to. He had to go because his Father had an assignment for him to be there. When it comes to sharing the gospel, the Father has assignments for you all the time for where you need to be. Now let's just read the rest of this. There's a lot to cover here. And so he came to a city in Samaria called Sychar, near the parcel of ground that Jacob gave to his son Joseph. And Jacob's well was there. So Jesus, being wearied from his journey, was sitting there by the well. It was about the sixth hour. There came a woman of Samaria to draw water. And Jesus said to her, give me a drink. For his disciples had gone away in the city to buy food. Therefore the Samaritan woman said to him, how is it you, being a Jew, ask me for a drink, since I'm a Samaritan woman? For Jews have no dealings with Samaritans. Jesus answered and said to her, if you knew the gift of God and who it is who says to you, give me a drink, you would have asked him and he would have given you living water. She said to him, sir, you have nothing to draw with, and the well is deep. Where then do you get that living water? You're not greater than our father Jacob, are you, who gave us the well and drank of it himself and his sons and his cattle? Jesus answered and said to her, everyone who drinks this water will thirst again, but whoever drinks the water that I shall give him will never thirst. But the water that I give him will become in him a well of water springing up to eternal life. The woman said to him, sir, give me this water so that I will not be thirsty nor come all the way here to draw. He said to her, go call your husband and come here. The woman said, I have no husband. Jesus said to her, you've correctly said I have no husband, for you've had 5 husbands, and the one whom you now have is not your husband. You've said this truly. The woman said to him, sir, I perceive you're a prophet. Our fathers worshipped in this mountain, and you people say that in Jerusalem is the place where men ought to worship. And Jesus said to her, woman, believe me, an hour is coming when neither in this mountain nor in Jerusalem will you worship the Father. You worship what you do not know. We worship what we know, for salvation is from the Jews. But an hour is coming, and now is, when the true worshipers will worship the Father in spirit and truth. For such people the Father seeks to be his worshipers. God is spirit, and those who worship him must worship in spirit and truth. The woman said to him, I know that Messiah is coming. He who is called Christ. When that one comes, he will declare all things to us. Jesus said to her, I who speak to you am he. And that's what we talked about last week. Jesus has this whole encounter with this woman so she will know that he is the Christ and can do step one, which is to surrender her entire life to him, and follow up with step two, where she can be a worshiper of him in spirit and truth. Not where she's going to worship, not the geography, not the denomination, but she can personally worship Jesus Christ everywhere she goes. That's what we spent the whole time doing. Now, all of this section of scripture, this is one of the longest accounts in the New Testament of Jesus having an encounter with somebody. We don't even get this long of encounters with him and his disciples talking. I mean, so God obviously wants us to understand something from this text. And what he's teaching us about is, how is it that God can use us to share the good news of Jesus Christ with others? Now, when we talk about this, when we talk about sharing the gospel, we better ask the question, what is it? This morning, we're going to talk about three questions. What is the gospel? How can I share the gospel? And why should I share the gospel? Those are the three questions that we're going to take a look at. Well, first, we got to know, like, what is this gospel that we're going to share? Okay? Look back a couple columns, or flip back one chapter to John chapter 3 and verse 16. Listen to what he says. For God so loved the world that he gave his only begotten Son, that whoever believes in him shall not perish, but should have eternal life. That's the gospel. The gospel in a nutshell is the Father sent his Son to be the Savior of the world. The gospel in a nutshell is that God loved the world so much that while you were dead in your sin and you couldn't do anything to get right with God, God sent his Son to make everything right with himself, so that anyone who confesses the Son has life in his name. That's the gospel. Now notice what it says in verse 17. For God did not send the Son into the world in order to judge the world, but in order that the world might be saved through him. Why did Jesus come? Jesus didn't come to judge the world. Jesus came to save the world. Jesus came to redeem the world. Jesus didn't come to condemn the world. Why? Verse 18 tells us. Because he who believes in him is not judged. He who does not believe in him has been judged already, because he has not believed in the name of the only begotten Son of God. In other words, this gospel is the news that God has hope for the world. That's the gospel. It's this, simply put. Okay, here's what the gospel is. Listen. It's good news. Okay? You didn't hear me. The gospel is good news. It's good news. Right? Why? Because God didn't come in the world to condemn the world. The world's already condemned. Anyone who doesn't believe in Jesus Christ is already condemned. They already have a death sentence. They will already stand judgment before God. They will already go to hell. Why did Jesus come? To give good news, to say you don't have to stay there. It's good news. What's the gospel? Say it really loud with me. What's the gospel? Good. It's good news. That's all it is. You're just telling good news. That's all you're doing. You're sharing good news. You're not going to condemn another person. They're already condemned. You're not going to tell them how awful they are. They already know that. You're not telling them that their life is, you're giving them good news. That's what the gospel is. Oftentimes, for someone who's engaged, they'll send out a save the date card with a picture of them and their fiance. Why? Because it's good news. Or if you give birth to a child, oftentimes you'll create a postcard of that child and you'll send it out saying, it's good news. When you're called to go out and share on behalf of Jesus, here's what you're sharing. Good news. What did the angels say when Jesus was born? To the shepherds, behold, I bring you good news of great joy, which shall be for all the people. It's good news. Here's what you get to be the bearer of when you go share the gospel. You get to go tell people good news. Yep. Now, I read the news like you. I see what's going on in the world. Do you think the world could stand a little good news? Right. Amen, they could. You are called to be the bearer of good news. Now, here comes the question. If the gospel's good news for the world, here becomes question number two. How do I share this gospel? How do I share the gospel? We feel so inept, like that guy. I don't know. I've only been in church for 5 years. I haven't gone to seminary yet. I don't have all my Bible memorized. I didn't do my verses in Awana. I'm still feeling shame about that. I mean, how am I going to share the good news? I have great news for you. I'm going to teach you this morning how you can do this. If you listen to this, you will be able to do this by the time this message is done. Okay, so how do you share the gospel? Point number one, you love God and you love people. You love God and you love people. Now, I could say just love people, but the reality is if you love God, you will automatically love people. Do you know why? Because when you're connected to the God of the universe and you truly love him and he created everybody and he has a love for everybody, you're going to love who God loves. You're going to love people, right? Now, how do you know if you love God? I totally love God, brother. I've always loved God. The Bible says how you know if you love God, okay? John 14, 23 and following says, if you love me, you will keep my word. That's how you know if you love God. I mean, if you died to yourself, if you're denying yourself, if you're following him by keeping his word, that's how you know you love God. Now, if you're loving God, you're automatically going to love people. You're going to love people. Now, when Jesus had to go to Samaria, and his father said, you're going to Samaria, and he's obedient to his father because he's going to Samaria, he's not going begrudgingly. He's not going saying, why do I have to go to Samaria? I hate Samaria. Why do I have to meet this woman? I don't like this woman. What you're going to see in Jesus in this entire passage is his incredible love for this woman who has been in several adulterous relationships. And he loves her. He loves her. Right? Now, can we just talk about how we love somebody? Okay, I'll say it like this. Be genuinely interested in people. Okay? Too often when we share the gospel, we go out loaded for bear with tracts and Bibles and everything and just throw them on people without any love for the people. You are called to love God's people. Love has a way of opening up the heart unlike anything else. Do you know when people love you and when they don't? Do you know when people genuinely care about you and when they're just trying to push something on you? I know the difference between somebody that cares about me when they're trying to sell me a product versus a telemarketer. I can tell the difference. Can you? People can too. So how do you know that you're genuinely interested in people? Can I give you three L words that you can use? Okay. Number one, look at them. Like make eye contact with them. Like look them in the face. Like pay attention to them. Okay. Look at them. Number two, do this. Listen to them. How about this? Let them talk a little bit. Listen. And number three, learn from them. Learn from them. Now, when you study Jesus with the Samaritan woman, what did he do? He looked at her. Did he listen to her? Absolutely, he listened to her. He was learning her whole story from her. Right? They were having a dialogue. He was allowing her to talk. Jesus didn't just show up at the well and say, repent, I'm God, get right, or you're going to hell. That's not how the story went. It'd be so much shorter in the Bible. We can memorize John 4 faster. We have this long dialogue with Jesus. Does he need to listen? Does he need to learn anything about this woman? He knows everything about her. He could have started way down the track and say, hey, go call your husband and come here. Well, the truth is you don't have any. I know you. I've known you before the foundation of the world because I am. Worship me. He didn't do that. He was looking at her. He was listening to her. He was learning from her. If you don't do that, you will categorize people and you'll be wrong every single time. You will group people according to their color of skin. You will group people according to their political opinions. You will group people according to their socioeconomic backgrounds. You will group people according to where they live. And you'll make judgments about why they do what they do, and you'll be wrong every single time. You can't say all white males are. That ain't true. I'm a white male, and I'm not like every other white male. You can't say all black people are. You can't say all rich people are. You can't say all poor people are. You can't say all gay people are. You can't group people. If you love people, you'll look at them, listen to them, and learn from them. And if you're unwilling to do that, you won't be fit to share the good news. And it won't come across as good news. And really, you're not sharing good news. All you're doing is pumping yourself up in your own prideful religion to make yourself feel better because you don't even care about their response. Love people. Look at them. Listen to them. Learn from them. I started off my career as a financial planner, as a life insurance salesman. Okay? That's kind of funny. But I did. But early on, like, our company would tell us that we were the number one company in the industry, and we had been for a significant period of years, and I had a sheet on that, and how we had the best products, and I had a sheet on that, and I had how we had the best life insurance, and how you grew greater cash value, I had a sheet on that. I had a sheet on everything for why we were the best. I had a whole folder of it. And early on, when I would go out to sell, I would tell people about how we're awesome and how we're the best, and how they want to buy our product. Nobody cared. Nobody cared. I didn't realize nobody cared about how good we were until I did what? I looked at them. I listened to them. I learned from, hey, where do you want to spend your money? What's important to you? Oh, freedom is? Oh, security is? Oh, long-term is? Oh, you want to have resources to do this? Oh, you need a product that would help you do that? Let me see what I have in my arsenal to help you. Can I just tell you something? If you look at people and you listen to people and you learn from people, you will discover that people have needs that only Jesus Christ can meet. You will learn you have the answer for anything they need. It's Jesus. And if you'll look at them and learn from them and listen to them, they will tell you their need at some point in time, and you'll be able to just kind of insert Jesus right into the conversation. It ain't hard.

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3: Bridge today and kill myself, but if one person will just smile at me, I won't do it. Folks, everybody you ever meet has a sign around them that says, do I matter? Am I valued? Am I loved? Does anybody care? Is anybody looking for anything? They're not looking for your doctrine, they're looking for your love. That's where it starts. If you don't love people, you can't share the good news of Jesus Christ. Right? Are we getting this?
4: Yes.
3: So this is really easy, because everywhere you go today, you're going to have the opportunity to choose to love people. Like when you go to your restaurant, you can try to make them love you and say, you work for me, and that food was cold and you didn't do well, and you can make them try to love you, or you can love them. Yep. You can make them feel your love so that you can have a chance to ensure the gospel. How about this? Number two, be authentic. Be authentic. That means this: be real. It means be who you are. It means God gave you a personality, and their personality didn't change when you got converted. It just got redeemed. You are who you are. You like what you like. You enjoy what you enjoy. Don't be fake. Christians, we can act fake around non-Christians. I remember when I was in seminary, at Dallas Seminary, we would be in a preaching class, and we'd be reading scripture, and they'd be like, hey, you know, so-and-so, why don't you read John 4? And we were just having a conversation like this, and all of a sudden the guy would pick up his Bible and go like this. Therefore, when the Lord knew that the Pharisees had heard that Jesus had made and baptized more disciples, I'm like, what happened? You went into like super Christian mode. Don't do that. Be you. Answer their questions. Do you like to drink beer? We get all nervous. Well, I don't know if I'm supposed to say yes or no or don't. If you don't. If you do, do. I mean, be you. For crying out loud. God chose you. Notice who he chose in this story. He chose a Samaritan woman. Think she had some baggage she was going back with? He chose you. He chose you. You're his ambassador. He's got a message through you. Be authentic. Now, let me just ask you by show of hands on both campuses here this morning. How many would say they still have some questions concerning things about God that he hasn't quite answered yet? When you get to heaven, you got some questions, okay? Just by show of hands. Anybody not put their hand up yet? I mean, participate, please. Okay, you got to show of hands. Okay, how many of you would say that there's still ways in your life you're depending upon God, you're relying upon God, there's things that you just, man, if God doesn't come through in this, okay. So here's what you've told me. You are needy people with a lot of questions. Amen. Right? You are. And so am I. So how come it is when we go out and share the gospel with people, we pretend that we're not? If you're needy and you have questions, then how come when you talk to people about Jesus, you pretend that you don't have any? Yeah, I used to have that question, brother. I don't have that question anymore. Yeah, I used to be needy, but now that I have Jesus, everything works out in my life. Really? Liars? You can't share the gospel and lie. You can't.
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3: In 1783, the Revolutionary War was nearly over, but America's future remained uncertain. Officers in the Continental Army were angry. Congress had failed to provide promised pay, and some considered using the Army's power to force the government's hand. George Washington understood their frustration, but he also knew the liberty they had fought to win could be destroyed by the very army that secured it. Washington confronted his officers and urged them to choose honor, patience, and loyalty to the Republic over rebellion. He could have used their anger to increase his own power. Instead, he used his influence to restrain it. Power asks what it can take. Character asks what duty requires. Washington's lesson still stands. Freedom survives when leaders place principle above ambition and remain faithful to God, country, and the people they serve.
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7: With SRN News, I'm Jason Walker. It is a big day on the primary election calendar Tuesday. Here's correspondent Laura Winters.
8: Four states will be holding primaries: Connecticut, Vermont, Minnesota, and Wisconsin. These contests include races for governor, Senate, Congress, and numerous state legislative offices. The election comes 84 days before the midterms. Political observers watching to see if mainstream Democrats are elected or if voters turn to Democrat socialist candidates.
7: Canada has put its military on standby to help battle wildfires in the British Columbia area. One person has been killed. 7.4 magnitude earthquake hitting Western Columbia. The death count now 132. Officials say hundreds of people have been hurt and countless numbers are still missing in the rubble. This is SRN News.
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0: God gave the prophet Daniel a peek behind the curtain, so to speak, in the heavenly realm. His glimpse of the spiritual battles that rage behind the scenes of human history destabilized him, and perhaps you as well. Today on Truth for Life, Alistair Begg walks us through Daniel's vision, reminding us of our only comfort in life and death. Let's turn in our Bibles to Daniel chapter 11.
1: What do we know? We know that the exiles have been free to return home. The first year of Darius the Mede was the year when they were set free as a result of a policy of repatriation. They have been allowed to go home. But the news that is filtered back from Jerusalem is that it isn't really going very well. In fact, they are confronted by opposition. And within relatively short order, the rebuilding project is going to come to a crushing halt. And Daniel is given an insight by God into what's really going on. And in chapter 10, he is taken, as it were, behind the scenes into the unseen realm to get a flavor for the fact that there is a battle that rages in the heavenlies. What Paul later on writes about, that we don't wrestle against flesh and blood, but against spiritual wickedness in the heavenly places. And so Daniel in chapter 10 is just absolutely destabilized by this the immensity of what he discovers, that behind all of the ebb and flow and the topsy-turvy of life for them in their exile and now in their restoration and in looking to the future, there is this battle in the heavens. Made aware then of the fact that these terrible battles are ensuing, it needs to be understood that that which is taking place unseen in the heavenlies is inevitably being worked out in the seen world of history on the ground, as it were, as it unfolds. And so, for example, in verse 2, "And now I will show you the truth," or "I'll tell you what's going on. Behold, three more kings shall arise in Persia. A fourth will be richer than all of them. He'll become strong, stir up all against the kingdom of Greece, and then a mighty king shall arise." Well, if you want to do your own cross-referencing, you realize that as you read that, it takes you back to chapter 8 and to verse 22, the arrival of a Greek warrior king whose kingdom is split into four parts. He would like to think, perhaps, that when it goes from him, that it will go into his posterity, but it doesn't. And as a result of that, Alexander finds that his experience is a short-lived one, despite his might after all. So that is a reference to that period. Then when you get into verse 5 and following, with the king of the south and then the kings of the north and so on, I can take you through this. I can take you through it. We go part by part. We go through the empires, the Seleucid Empire, the Ptolemaic Empire, the arrival of Antiochus the Fourth, Epiphanes, and so on. All of this is actually here in this 11th chapter. If you go and look for it, the thing that will strike you is, it is absolutely amazing that 6 centuries BC, there should be such a detailed prophetic outworking of what was going to take place in the drama of world history. Now, let's pause for a minute and acknowledge that those who are opposed to the Bible, who see the Bible as just a rag bag of material that someone has cobbled together over time, those kind of individuals operate from the basis that it couldn't possibly be that this is prophecy. So when you read those commentaries, they'll tell you that this is actually history dressed up to look like prophecy. And so all of this is written now in a period of time where all of chapter 11 has already taken place. And then it is written in such a way as to suggest that it is about to take place. I've always found that kind of thing a lot harder to swallow than the real story. The argument is that no man could possibly know what was about to take place. Well, of course. Who's saying anything about any man knowing about everything that is to take place? Well, you say Daniel knew. Yeah, but how did he know? Because God disclosed it to him. We're going to come to the story of the arrival of the wise men. And Herod got together his wise men and the folks that read the big books of the Magi. And he inquired of him where this king was to be born. And he said, in Bethlehem of Judea, for thus it is written by the prophets. God speaks, God unfolds, God reveals. Now, when you go through this on your own, as I'm sure you're just keen to get out of here and get started on it, then you will find that the drama that unfolds changes, if you like, in its descriptive dimension from a kind of top-down view of it to a view of it. It's a bit like when you're watching soccer on TV. Every so often they'll give you the whole field, and then they will go down to a camera that is right in the middle of the action. Well, the camera here comes right down into the middle of the action. The perspective is that of the glorious land, or the beautiful land that you'll find in the text. And the beautiful land, the people of God, where God has revealed his glory, is squeezed, if you like, between the warfare that comes from the north and from the south. They're in the middle of this great unfolding battle and drama, which has ensued throughout history. Now, you must trust me on this, and then you can prove me wrong later. But if you take, for example, from verse 2 all the way to verse 20, what you actually have here is essentially a period of time of 355 years from 530 to 175 BC. It is the period of time that covers from Cyrus to Antiochus. Check and you'll find out. When you go beyond that, from 21 to 35, verses 21 to 35, you're dealing with 175 to 163, only 12 years. And 355 years are given 19 verses, and 12 years are covered in 15 verses. Now remember what we've said, that there's no underlining in the Bible. There's no changing the font size or putting circles around it. So one of the ways you understand emphasis is when the pace slows and the extent of the information is compacted and then conveyed in this kind of way. Well, what is it that there's a preoccupation on here? Well, the answer is in the period of Antiochus Epiphanes IV, who was a major monster, who in endeavoring to destroy the people of God, established his own ideologies. He sought to bring unity to his kingdom by imposing this particular ideology. And you can read of it in the text and the things, the extent to which he went in order to shut things down for the people of God. And as a result of that, Antiochus is, if you like, the prototype of many leaders who come after him. You know, I just bought a book in England a couple of weeks ago on Mussolini, because I don't know much about Mussolini. I thought I want to find out about Mussolini. And I haven't really found out much yet, because I haven't had a chance to read much of it. But the little bit that I've read of it, I said, this sounds a lot like Antiochus. But actually, Hitler sounds a lot like Antiochus. Mao Zedong sounds a lot like Antiochus. The regime of North Korea has got a lot of Antiochian developments and perspectives in it. Now, why would this ever be? Because this character here in Daniel 11 is, I suggest to you, a virtual prototype of everything that is ultimately anti-God. He doesn't embody it in its fullness. One of the challenges of the chapter is he still the one in focus as you get to the end? Or is he simply giving us an indication of this great monster that will come, the man of lawlessness in 2 Thessalonians, and the Antichrist in its embodiment? That's one of the challenges of interpretation. But when we think about this, what we discover is that the events of the chapter lead us to the end, when there is a description that transcends, if you like, the ability of anybody to make sense of it all, pointing us to the one who will then oppose the people of God. But the fact is that even with all of that, it is only going to be for a time. And I want just to make a number of observations that I hope will send you back to the text and in doing so will help you in your study of the text. These kings of the north, kings of the south, all of this material here, which rages throughout this particular period of time, all have finitude written into them. The affairs of politics are ephemeral. Ultimately, the affairs of politics are actually futile. When you think about it, all of the endeavors that have gone into raising up great empires, where are they today? The British Empire. What an amazing amount of effort. How could a tiny little bunch of islands in the middle of the North Sea have such a control over the world? How could they control 3/4 of the world's oceans? And where are they now? They're barely a whimper in the European community. Barely able to keep themselves alive in the battle for autonomy. No, you see, all of these things come to an end. I want you just to notice how this comes again and again. For example, in verse 24, concerning this one who will come into the richest parts of the province and do all these things, and he'll devise plans against strongholds. But notice the end of verse 24, but only for a time. Verse 27, again, as for the two kings and their hearts and all these things, and yet it is only for a little while, and it is to no avail, for the end is yet to be at the time appointed. Verse 29, you have the same thing. At the time appointed, he will return, but it shall not be this time as it was before. Verse, 35? I think it comes again. And some of the wise shall stumble, so that they may be refined, purified, and made white until the time of the end, for it still awaits the appointed time. Now, what do we need to get from this? Because we can't just stay here all morning. Let's affirm the fact that we're accepting that this is actually prophecy. Let's affirm the fact that we're dealing here not in the realm of fiction, but in the realm of fact itself. The times and the seasons are appointed by God. When Paul addresses the intelligentsia in Athens, he's unashamed in this. They invite him to come and speak to them. They regard him as a bit of a bird brain. That's the word they use. He's a babbler. He apparently is able to put on a pretty good talk. And so they invite him to their gathering of the brightest and the best. And as he comes to meet them, as it were, in the academy, he says, first of all, I can see that you're a very religious group of people. I was walking around and I saw that you have various statues and idols and so on. Well, what I want to proclaim to you is the answer to the one statue that I noticed. You have a statue there to the unknown God. Well, what I want to do, he says, I want to tell you about the God that you don't know. And how does he begin? He doesn't start off and say, you know, God is very nice, and he'd like to give you some very nice things, and he is quite charming, and he's a very amenable kid. No, he doesn't start with any of that drivel. He starts, the God who made the world and everything in it. So we're not talking about a cosmic principle. We're not talking about an idea. We're talking about God. Father, Son, Holy Spirit. Before there was time, before there was anything, there was God. And as he goes on in that speech in Athens there, which we have simply as a summary, I'm sure, because it's over in about 3 minutes if you read it. Therefore, I can only assume it went on for longer. What does he say? He says that this God who made the world established the habitations of men and women. He established where nations were set. He established both the geographical boundaries and he established the periods of history. You see how alien this is to the idea that somehow or another God is whatever we want God to be. No. So what we have to do is allow Daniel to help us to this end. Namely, to view history, the unfolding drama of history, from the perspective of Scripture. To learn to read our newspaper through the lens of Scripture, rather than the other way around. To bring to bear upon the daunting challenges of our day and the reading of history what the Bible tells us is true. Isaiah chapter 40 and verse 12. Who has measured the waters in the hollow of his hands? Behold, the nations are like a drop from a bucket and are accounted as the dust on the scales. He takes up the coastlands like fine dust. Who can do this? Only God. You see, we don't believe in God. We don't believe in God. You see, if you believe in God, then everything else falls into line. But we don't believe in God. We believe in God insofar as he meets our expectations, or as he fulfills our designs, or as he accomplishes our purposes. But a God who takes away our children in their infancy, a God who takes us through deep, dark valleys, a God who allows his people to be carried away into degradation for 70 years, and when they're returned is faced by the most animosity that they could ever imagine, a God who allows his own son to be crucified on a cross and who raises him on the third day, we don't believe in that God. No, we have a God who is a cosmic principle, who's an idea, who's around if you need him. No, this is the God who sets up kings and authorities, proud empires, all the people that gathered in Paris this past week, where they are in all of their finery, all of the dignities, all of the cars, all of the limousines, all of the everything, as they all sat there while the world is going crazy underneath them. The pomposity of it all. Boy, I would love to have given a speech there. I would like just a little time, just an opportunity. And this is what I would read to them. I said, listen, he sits above the circle of the earth, and its inhabitants are like grasshoppers. He stretches out the heavens like a curtain, and he spreads them like a tent to dwell in. He brings princes to nothing, and he makes the rulers of the earth as emptiness. Well, that's not very nice. You'll never get invited back if you do that once. I know that, but just once would be enough. I'd like the chance to make it clear that God is not a passive bystander in the world that he has made. He controls the details of human history. He accomplishes his eternal purposes, and he definitely will. And it is to the people of God that he gives this vision, both in terms of the unseen world of the heavenlies, which modern man says is a joke, and yet goes to see the spooky lady in the center of Chagrin Falls, and yet goes on the internet and tries to find out about his future, and says bizarre things when he goes to the funeral of his friends, but he doesn't believe that there is actually kingdoms in conflict, that there is a world beyond. Yes, he does. Yes, he does. But it is a disaster to assume that this God who's engaged in that realm would come and step down in this way. Think about it. I used to sing it in Scotland as a boy. I'm so glad of my, the longer I live, the more I thank God for the providence of God in my life. And it's why I'm so exercised about what we're doing with our children. And not only in buildings, but in every dimension. You cannot quantify the benefit of instilling in their young hearts and minds these truths. How can I pull stuff back the way I do? Because of what I enjoyed when I was three. Kingdoms may rise and kingdoms may fall. Nations refuse to heed God's call, but the word of the Lord endures forevermore. Put your trust in Jesus. I'm quoting now. Put your trust in Jesus. He will be your friend. He will guide and keep you till your journey's end. Kingdoms may rise, kingdoms may fall. Nations refuse to heed God's call, but the word of the Lord endures forevermore. Now you got to understand, this is 1957, 1958. We on the school bus are still singing, "Rule Britannia, Britannia rule the waves. Britons never, never, never shall be slaves." Our little voices on the bus singing it like crazy. We rule a world. We're the champions of the world. We'll come one, come all. Then we go to Sunday school. Kingdoms will rise. Kingdoms will fall. Put your trust in Jesus. I get it. Do you get it? Let me end where I began. What is your only comfort in life? and in death. What do you have as the answer to the big question? The big question, one, where did I come from? Two, what am I? Three, where am I going? If I may say so kindly to you, if your view of the world does not give you a sufficient answer to those questions, you need a new view of the world. And I've got it right here for you. In Daniel 11, God is on the throne and comes from his throne to a manger, and from a manger to a cross and to a borrowed tomb, and to the throne, and from the throne to those who, in answer to the question, what is my only comfort in life and in death, are able to say, my only comfort is that I am not my own, but belong body and soul in life and death to my Savior, Jesus Christ. I wonder, can you say that today? I wonder, will you consider what it might mean for you to bow down and acknowledge God as God?
0: That is Alistair Begg reminding us of the importance of viewing everything from the Bible's perspective. 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
1: Father, thank you that in the midst of all of this, we might have our hearts and minds attuned afresh to you, the living God. We think big thoughts of ourselves and small thoughts of you, and we wonder why our lives are upside down. We fill our lives with every kind of substitute, even though you made us for yourself, and our hearts are restless till they rest in you. We go down just about every other pathway. Some of us are here this morning and we don't have a decent answer to the question. We may be unbelieving in relationship to Daniel 11. It just seems totally nuts, far-fetched craziness. Lord, open our eyes and grant that we might find in Jesus all that we long for. For we pray humbly in his name. Amen.
0: We are glad you've joined us today. You know, throughout history, we've seen many evil leaders rise and fall. So who is the ultimate abomination of desolation that Daniel describes? And how will we recognize him? We'll find out tomorrow. The Bible teaching of Alistair Begg is furnished by Truth for Life, where the learning is for living.
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6: In 1783, the Revolutionary War was nearly over, but America's future remained uncertain. Officers in the Continental Army were angry. Congress had failed to provide promised pay, and some considered using the Army's power to force the government's hand. George Washington understood their frustration, but he also knew the liberty they had fought to win could be destroyed by the very army that secured it. Washington confronted his officers and urged them to choose honor, patience, and loyalty to the Republic over rebellion. He could have used their anger to increase his own power. Instead, he used his influence to restrain it. Power asks what it can take. Character asks what duty requires. Washington's lesson still stands. Freedom survives when leaders place principle above ambition and remain faithful to God, country, and the people they serve.
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12: With SRN News, I'm Jason Walker. The situation north of the border may be getting worse now. Canada has put its military on standby to help battle the wildfires in British Columbia. One person has died there. Thousands have been forced to flee from their homes. The Ottawa government also now approving requests for help with shelter and a number of accommodations. Democrat socialist candidates for governor in Wisconsin and the U.S. Senate in Minnesota making their final pushes ahead of Tuesday's primaries. Democratic incumbents in several states are very worried progressive wins would make it more difficult to defeat the Republicans come November. Another primary election day coming up Tuesday. Voters will be going to the polls in Minnesota, also Wisconsin, Vermont, and Connecticut. SRN News.
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14: Be a warm start to this Tuesday here across the Denver metro area. Temperatures early this morning just near 70. That'll put us well on the way to highs back into the upper 90s. Isolated strong gusty storms not out of the question late today. Then finally a really good chance of multiple days of shower and thunderstorm activity late Wednesday and especially Thursday into Friday. Daytime highs Wednesday near 90, mid 80s for highs Thursday into Friday. There will be the threat of some heavy rain. I'm meteorologist Mark Huer.
15: Current temperature
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18: Try to imagine this situation. You're the lead detective on a really important case, and you're looking for clues to determine who, what, where, when, and why a crime has been committed. But the challenge is there's no evidence. Or is there? Today on Focus on the Family with Jim Daly, we'll do an investigation about the life, death, and resurrection of Jesus Christ, who appeared in human form on this planet more than 2,000 years ago. What's the evidence for him? What are his claims? We'll find out today. Thanks for joining us. I'm John Fuller.
19: John, I'm really excited to talk to our guest. I can remember I made that commitment to Christ at 15, and I wobbled along. Parents, be encouraged. That 15-year-old will continue to grow and develop. It was probably about 20 when I was in college, sitting in my business classes, learning about economics and advertising and marketing and all those things, and I just unplugged, and I thought, I have got to read the Bible all the way through. And I just remember the Lord putting that on my heart, just the appetite to say, let's read it. When you think about it, it's great to go to school, it's great to go to college, but if you haven't read the Bible, the Word, and decided for yourself, is Jesus real? Is he who he said he was? You kind of miss the most important class of your life. Mm. So I want to encourage you, if you're kind of on the fence and you don't know, or you have doubts, maybe you made a commitment, it was a long time ago, dig in today, because I think our guest is going to deliver some great perspectives, given his background.
18: Yeah, and J. Warner Wallace has been involved in law enforcement for more than 25 years. He's a homicide detective, always focused on the facts.
19: In fact, John, he described himself as an actively sarcastic skeptic about God, faith, and the Bible. And I love that perspective. Again, somebody who had an honest approach to saying, prove it. And we're going to get to that today. Jim, it's great to have you here.
20: Well, thanks for having me. Yeah, being sarcastic and skeptical is really helpful as a homicide detective in general, right?
19: Now, what I was going to ask you, but how has the Lord dealt with your sarcasm?
20: So if you assume up front that everyone you're talking to is a liar, somebody will eventually go to jail. But if you assume everyone's telling you the truth, no one ever goes to jail. So I'm trying to balance what works and what's effective based on, and then also what God would call me to be.
19: Totally off topic, but given all your years in detective work, I mean, what are those things that you see about human behavior that kind of makes you scratch your head? Like, well, they really thought they'd get away with this?
20: Yeah, well, see, a lot of it is, we don't think really rationally when we think about doing things that are irrational,
19: right?
20: Like killing your spouse. So a lot of times you're driven by your emotions, and that's where we can kind of make some headway.
19: Yeah.
20: Right? Because sometimes we overthink it. We're thinking, well, look, if I was doing this, I might do these five things first, because we're thinking as though we're not in the middle of an emotional relationship that is driven by emotion. We're trying to think about it rationally and coolly, but it turns out most of the time, but here's what I do see. Pretty much everything that I see in human behavior is explained really well on the pages of the New Testament.
19: Oh, that's interesting.
20: So I love the fact that the Bible describes the world the way it really is. And I'll be sometimes working with defense attorneys who they're so convinced that there's no way that their defendant, they're truly convinced that the defendant could not do this, because for the last 30 years, I work cold cases. This guy has been a deacon in a church. He's been, he's a dentist. He's a fireman. Right. He's a city council person. He's just got a regular life.
19: Yeah.
20: And because they don't understand the enigma of man, the kind of fallen nature designing God image, but deeply rebellious, they don't understand that dichotomy. They struggle with understanding how someone like this could do something like that.
19: Mm. Well, you know, and you know what's interesting too? So much of the culture right now is debating what's true, that there can't really be an absolute truth. Mm. But my goodness, where do you see that show up? In police work.
20: Oh, I mean, absolutely.
19: You either did it or you didn't do it, and that's absolute truth.
20: Well, and I always wonder, is this shift from objective claims about truth to subjective claims about truth, is this going to eventually affect us in the courtroom? And I've been watching
19: court cases. Seen that evolution happening.
20: Yeah, because we're selecting jurors. And I think our questions in the voir dire process are going to, they always have kind of covered these issues.
19: Right.
20: But I think more and more to be able to make sure that the jurors we're selecting actually understand that some things are more than a matter of opinion. Even the claim that there is no objective truth is a claim about truth that's objective.
19: Right.
20: So it's self-refuting. So we have to at least help and only select the jurors that understand this, right? Because otherwise, how would you render a decision about something that happened in the past that your opinion can't change? It either happened or it didn't happen.
19: Right.
20: And that's why this is the approach I took when I first was looking
19: at
20: scripture.
19: Which is so good. Let's get some of the terminology down. Not all of us are familiar with police detective work. So, for example, you mentioned that you're a homicide detective, but you specialize in solving cold case, no body murders. Now, honestly, that's the first time I've heard that. Describe a no-body murder. So I get it.
20: Yeah, so a no-body murder, often these will go cold because they're first reported as a missing persons case. You know, so this is like where a husband or a business associate, usually though, it's a husband or a wife who kills their spouse and then somehow effectively destroys the body and then says, oh, we had an argument and they just vanished. And so you never find the body.
19: So you don't have a body, so maybe not even a murder weapon.
20: Well,
19: right?
20: Exactly. You don't know. And sometimes they're clever enough to wait 3 days and they'll walk into, like in our station, they can walk into the front desk. So now you're not even calling a police officer to the location. You're walking into the front counter. You're filing a missing persons report. 2 days later, it's assigned to a detective. Now we're a week behind this thing.
19: Yeah.
20: And you've had a week to clean the house, to do whatever you wanted to do. Right. And it's basically a lot harder to solve. And if you never find the body, you have the bigger challenge of, number one, demonstrating to a jury that this is a murder and not a true missing.
19: Right.
20: And then number two, demonstrating that this is the guy who did the murder. So you have two, and a lot of DAs just don't want to touch these because they are difficult, because there are two things you're trying to prove.
19: And the cold case is a case that it just hasn't been resolved. It could be years, 10 years, 20 years. Some we're hearing in the media now where 30, 40-year-old cases are being solved with DNA improvement.
20: Well, and so every crime has a statute of limitations except for murder. So if you do a robbery and a number of years go by, I can't go back and reinvestigate that because it closes by statute.
19: Huh.
20: But murders don't close. They stay open. And so my cases are like, we just did a case 2 years ago. It was 1972. I remember the case. My dad had the case. Mm-hmm. He was a homicide detective also. And I remember I was about 10 when this 10-year-old went missing.
19: Huh.
20: And it shook our community. And my dad was kind of paranoid about it, you know, because, you know, for his own kids. And so I remember the case. And we didn't solve it. Well, I think I opened it in 2003. I think I found the DNA in 2006 or 7. We submitted it right away. It had no hit on the kind of predator database we have in California. And then, luckily, Ancestry DNA started to emerge.
19: It's helping to solve some problems.
20: It's solving some. That's why I always thank people for searching for their family members with DNA, because it eventually means I can take some of your family members to jail.
19: So, hopefully not, but who knows?
20: But it does help.
19: Describe person of interest. That's another term. I think I know what that means, but help us all better understand that legal term.
20: Yeah, so this is really something that I think emerged more after 9/11. You started to see a lot of it with the federal agencies looking at persons of interest in certain kinds of investigations. Almost always, this ends up being somebody who you suspect is your candidate for the crime, but you just don't want to necessarily put the word suspect on him yet. But it could also be a witness. Maybe you're looking for, we have no leads at all yet, but we did hear that there was somebody standing over here. That's a person of interest to us. We want to be able to interview that person. So it can sometimes be a witness, but it just means that it's somebody who is another domino that's important to tip over in a series of dominoes leading to an arrest.
19: Yeah. In that regard, you used a methodology that you're trained in as a detective, fuse and fallout.
20: Right.
19: So describe that and how you applied that to this pursuit of, is Jesus who he said he was?
20: Yeah, so this is kind of like timelining, optimal timeline, different things to see, you know, is this guy, was he in town when this crime occurred? You know, you're putting things in place in a timeline. But when we're in front of juries, this is where your weird background comes into play. So my dad was a detective, but I didn't think I would be a detective. I thought I would be an artist or an architect. And so I got my bachelor's degree in design and I got my master's degree in architecture at UCLA. And I was working in Santa Monica when I decided to leave that and work in my dad's profession. But when I got to doing jury trials, that kind of approach, that visual approach to making claims, kind of came back up. And so I know I needed to show timelines to jurors. So I just envision the missing on the day of the missing persons. If this is a murder, that's a bomb that exploded. He was angry. He did something he shouldn't do. But every bomb has a fuse that burns toward the explosion. And after the explosion, there's fallout everywhere, all over the blast radius. So what we do in front of a jury is we visualize this fuse. This is all the tension that's rising in the relationship.
19: Yeah,
20: this
19: over
20: is
19: days, him. Weeks, months.
20: Yeah, he's preparing to do something he shouldn't do. He's buying the stuff he's going to use to kill her or to dispose of her. Yeah, this is the stuff you do before a crime.
19: Mm-hmm.
20: And then the day happens, and then you've got all of this activity afterwards. This is the blast radius, the fallout, that kind of gives you away. Because, you know, people don't do that. You're destroying your wife's property like you think she's never coming back. Well, if she's just run off, why would you destroy her property unless you know she's not coming back?
19: Yep.
20: So you kind of do things that tip the hat. And so that's what we're doing here in front of a jury. It's fuse and fallout, fuse and fallout. So what I've envisioned here is if there was no New Testament, no evidence in a crime scene, if I don't trust anything the New Testament tells me about Jesus, is there enough evidence in the fuse and fallout of history to show me what happened in the first century, even if I had nothing from the crime scene, if I had nothing from the New Testament? Now, of course, I think that all the information about Jesus has to come from the New Testament, but I'm just taking an approach that should reflect what's in the New Testament if Jesus is who he said he was.
19: Now, let me ask this question, because some are probably thinking it. Why did you even come up with this idea? I mean, what was happening? They said, I wonder if I apply my detective skills to something that happened 2,000 years ago, if it would work. I mean, what was the motivation?
20: Well, we got into this church. You know, my wife thought, well, we've got kids now, and they're, you know, like 6 and 8, or it's 5 and 7. Should we raise them in the church? And I thought, no. I mean, I wasn't raised in the church.
19: And I turned out pretty well.
20: Yeah, of course. We always think that, right? Oh, yeah, you know what I was going to say. I'm going to say that for sure. But so I thought, I don't really have a desire to, but I love my wife, and if you want to raise the kids in the church, and she was kind of a cultural Catholic growing up. We didn't own a Bible, and she never read a Bible and never read a New Testament. We didn't understand what the gospel was. That wasn't part of our life. You never really heard it said that way. But we go to this church. She nagged me about it for about 3 years.
19: Good for her.
20: Good for her. Yeah. Actually, Susie's the reason. God has used Susie in my life in ways I can't even explain. So without her, I would be nowhere. But so she convinced me to go. And so I sat in church, and the pastor said that Jesus was this. He said a lot of things, but the thing that stuck with me, because I wasn't really interested in any of the other things.
19: Right.
20: But he said that Jesus was the smartest man who ever lived. And so I thought, well, what's so smart about him? So I did buy a Bible. I bought a pew Bible. And I just wanted to read what Jesus had to say, expecting it to be more like Proverbs,
19: right?
20: Just like wisdom statements,
19: yeah.
20: Not so much a narrative about from people who want me to believe that this sequence of events occurred in this order,
19: right?
20: Occurred in this location at some point in history. Well, what is this? This is like supplemental reports in a cold case. I mean, I don't have access in cold cases. I don't have access to the witnesses anymore. They're dead,
19: right?
20: I don't often have access to the report writers because those detectives are passed away.
19: Yeah.
20: I mean, I got a case from 1972. Everyone was dead before I got there. When we actually solved that case, our suspect had been dead for 15 years.
19: Wow.
20: So this is an old case. So the question then becomes, well, how do you manage these cases? How do you investigate these old cases?
19: Well, so apply that, you know, the fuse and fallout, for example, apply that, what you learned in detective work, to Jesus. How did you apply that?
20: Well, so I thought, okay, I'm going to do both an inside out and an outside in approach. And so I did an inside out approach. You know, how do we know that the Gospels are telling us something reliable? And I've written about that in a book called Cold Case Christianity. That really is just applying the template for reliable eyewitnesses that we offer to jurors and applying that to the Gospel authors. And that showed me a lot. But I also thought, well, look, if Jesus is who you all think he is, are you really telling me that the only people who noticed this are four writers in the first century? Wouldn't you expect that if he's the rock you think he is, when you throw him into the pond, there'd be some ripples, wouldn't there?
19: Right.
20: I mean, it should be able to see this in the fallout of history.
19: Okay.
20: But having never been taught that, really, I didn't know what the impact of Jesus was in history. I think this is true for a lot of young people. As a matter of fact, I think it's really important right now for us to teach our young people, well, how important Jesus. I think there's two questions that every young person asks now. So for every one what claim we make, we have to offer the two whys. So I always say you have to give two whys for every what to Gen Z. And the first why is, okay, so you're making this claim about Jesus. Well, why do you think that's true? On the basis of what evidence do you, because, you know, everybody else is going to say that their claim is grounded in science, it's grounded in evidence, and you Christians have your wishful thinking. Now, good for you, but that's not good for me. So I want to know, why is this true? And the second why is, why should I care? Even if it is true, why should I care?
19: Yeah.
20: So I think what I really wanted to know is, does this matter? Even if this is true, does this matter?
19: I'm ready to answer that question. Right. I'm telling you what. Okay. That's the question. Why does it matter?
20: Oh, yeah.
19: Whew, that's a big one.
20: Well, I think the Gen Z, for a matter of fact, are less concerned about what Jeff Myers of Summit Ministries here in Colorado Springs, Manitou Springs, you know, we've been talking about this. I think that young people are more concerned about the God, not the godness of God, does God exist, but the goodness of God. Mm-hmm. Does this book, this Iron Age book you folks always, is the source of all misogyny, racism, homophobia, transphobia, you name every phobia you can think of, is this still good? Does this matter anymore? Does anything good emerge from this? Does anything beautiful emerge from this? Well, those are the kinds of questions I had too. And so this is what the outside in will tell you. Because if the outcome, if the impact of Jesus is evil, then why would you want to examine it? You can make claims about, say, for example, Nazism. Do I care if it's ugly to begin with? Why would I? Stop making your case. I don't care. It doesn't matter to me. Right. But if this is something that's a source of all beauty, well, then it might matter.
19: Well, and one of the key things there is be cautious of what people label.
20: That's right.
19: You know, it doesn't mean it's Christianity because somebody says it is.
20: That's right.
19: It's what's true.
1: Hmm. This is Focus on the Family with Jim Daly. Our guest today is J. Warner Wallace. And boy, this is some really fascinating stuff. Yep. Get a copy of the book by our guest. It's called Person of Interest, Why Jesus Still Matters in a World That Rejects the Bible. And we've got details about getting a copy of that book at our website. 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
19: Jim, you point out how several significant developments in ancient history allowed for the incredible dissemination of the gospel and the exponential growth of Christianity. Start with the developments of language and writing, why that is so important at that moment.
20: Yeah, so a lot of the times when I'm investigating a fuse, I'm answering my own skeptical questions because I'm anticipating that the jury is probably going to have similarly skeptical questions.
19: Uh-huh.
20: So when I'm examining the fuse and history that leads up to the appearance of Jesus in the first century, I'm examining really my own skepticism. So I had a skepticism about a number of things, but one of them was just this question: if Jesus really is God, why wouldn't he just come now when we've got social media and iPhones and we can, you know? So why, wouldn't it be a better time to come now? Like, why does he come when he comes? But it turns out that the cultural shifts and the progress of culture and technology actually does benefit the first century in terms of disseminating information historically. So, for example, you can't really articulate the detail of the Jesus story because you don't have the letters in place yet. You don't have an alphabet in place yet. If you're just using hieroglyphics to, for example, describe the Sermon on the Mount, well, good luck with that.
19: Right.
20: It's not going to be easy to do. But once you have an alphabet that's widely distributed across the entire region, mm-hmm. like the Etruscan alphabet, which is adopted by Rome, and then as Rome conquers the entire known world, it exports the Etruscan alphabet. And you have, Koine Greek, which is being used by the Romans. You have papyrus, which is much easier to transport than, so for example, clay tablets or stone. So these things emerge in time until by the time Rome is in power and has organized and the roads are in place, there's a 200-year period of peace called the Pax Romana that occurs and allows for the Roman Empire to spend money on things it used to spend on war. It now began to spend on infrastructure like roads.
19: Yeah, so 47,000 miles.
20: Exactly.
19: That caught my attention.
20: It
19: has
20: connected all of these other empires, like the Persians also had great roads, but now the Roman Empire makes sure that all roads lead to Rome. That's not actually is one of the goals of the Roman Empire. And they even connected the Silk Road from China. So now you got access by way of, as a matter of fact, if you read John's book of Revelation, there are a couple of churches that John is talking about in the first chapter that Paul planted by using roads that were not even available to Paul 100 years earlier because they were constructed by the Romans and allowed Paul into places where he could plant churches. So it turns out it's not just that Jesus appears, it's that the infrastructure is in place and the technology, the alphabet, the language is in place so that you can actually transmit the message of Jesus.
19: To spread the gospel.
20: Yes, and this is what I would say. And so the question becomes then, wouldn't it be better to come now? Well, here's what I discovered. What I discovered is that, let's say we do this interview and it's viewed by 1 million people. Well, they're not going to download it physically into 1 million computers. They're going to view it online. And let's say that they saw a miracle occur in this video for some reason. Well, I think we are the most distrusting even claims about the news. We are so divided as a nation, so divided as a world, that we're going to say, well, who's saying that first? Well, I don't trust that person. So I don't trust that information. So we are very distrusting. And then when we see something that looks miraculous, well, I've watched the Marvel superhero movies too.
19: Right.
20: Everything looks miraculous. Do you trust anything anymore, you see? But more importantly, you're not downloading the video. Now, why that matters is that if you downloaded it to a million different geographic locations, it would be much harder to eradicate the information in the video. In other words, if the information about Jesus is on physical manuscripts in a million locations, now it's very hard to eradicate the message of Jesus because I can't just flip the server off. So it turns out if you're going to come and you want to have lasting historical impact, you want to come at a time when information is disseminated materially, not digitally.
19: Yeah.
20: Because number one, you don't trust digital information. We don't. And number two, you don't save digital information geographically. It's easy to eradicate.
19: No, that's good. You also mentioned human beings being hardwired to believe in God. I think that, but I probably think it more so than before I became a Christian. But why is that so self-evident as a detective?
20: Well, okay, so that's one of these three strands of this fuse that are burning up. One of them is the culture of Rome developing and taking charge of things and providing an infrastructure so the message can be communicated. The other is there's a spiritual fuse. That it turns out that we are created in the image of God, so don't be surprised that we often think about God. And even today, polls have been taken. I think about 83% of all living humans believe in some form of theism or

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3: So we always, almost every God, for example, can do God things. They can do supernatural miracles because we expect our gods to do supernatural miracles. Many of them appear supernaturally. Well, you kind of expect that too. Ours does, right? Jesus appears supernaturally. Now, only broadly are these 15 attributes similar.
4: In each of these.
3: So I've charted them all. And no deity, no mythology prior to Jesus has more than about 10 of these.
4: Okay.
3: And some have as few as 6. Until you get to the first century, and then Jesus appears possessing all 15 of the ancient expectations of deity.
4: Hmm.
3: Now, what's interesting about that is if you wanted to come and meet the expectations of the expectors, if the expected wants to meet the expectations of the expectors, Jesus does that.
4: Huh.
3: And Paul even talks about this. You know, you people are very religious. You even worship an unknown God here. Well, we're here to tell you that what you've imagined, we actually saw with our own eyes.
4: Hmm. Right.
3: And so he's comparing the myths of humans. Now, when I say myth, I mean the stories of deity to the myth written by God, as C.S. Lewis says. Not a fiction, but a claim about God that is from the mind of God, from the mind of poets and ancients and expectors to the mind of the expected. That's the difference in Jesus.
4: Mm-hmm. Well, and you put it in context like that, the exchange of Jesus with the woman at the well. I mean, you get a little sense of God's frustration there. Woman, I'm standing right in front of you. I am the water.
3: But what's great about it is that we share these expectations, and even the modern scientific and sociological experiments we're doing right now demonstrate that created beings have expectations of the Creator. It's been going on for thousands of years. Mm-hmm. And Jesus meets most robustly all of those expectations. And that's not by coincidence. He's the only one in the history of anyone who claimed to be God who actually has all 15 of the characteristics. Like Buddha, for example, has 10.
4: Right. No, that's a really interesting observation that he fulfilled even that, you know, mythology.
3: That's right.
4: That Jesus is the fulfillment of all of it.
3: He's the actual reality that you've been imagining.
4: In parts and pieces.
3: That's right.
4: In all those expressions. That's so fascinating. Let me ask this question, Jim. Do you feel if you had to go in front of a jury today on the trial basis of Jesus' existence, you think you'd win the case?
3: Well, here's what I always say. You win trials not in opening statements, not in the evidence show, not in closing arguments. You win cases in jury selection. Sorry, it's just the case. So I would say to anyone listening, if you feel like, hey, I've been sharing the gospel with people, it's about jury selection. And I can't put people on a jury who have presuppositional biases or reasons to reject a truth claim that aren't evidential. So I make sure we have a voir dire process where we select the jury and we eliminate the jurors who are biased against us on either side. So the question I would say is, are you taking the time? Are you praying about this? Are you asking God to soften the heart of the potential juror before you begin to present a case? Because it turns out you can present a case to a juror who's already biased against you, and it's not going to go very far. So I always say, yes, don't get frustrated, though. I think this case is more than sufficient. This case is very compelling. But there will still be people who will resist it. Hmm. But it has more to do with jury selection than does the strength
4: of the case. That's really interesting. And for our listeners and viewers, I want to make sure we recommend this wonderful book, mm-hmm. Person of Interest, Why Jesus Still Matters in a World That Rejects the Bible. And as Jim mentioned a moment ago, I mean, the Gen Z, the Gen X, all of the young folks today are really looking and prodding to see, can this be true? Is it real? And we better get equipped to answer those questions and to give a good answer to those solid questions. And one way to do it is to read this wonderful resource.
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4: Yeah, I'm so thankful for the donors who support the ministry, John. 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
4: More violence in Congo. Here's Bill Alexander.
5: The Christian Post reports suspected fighters from the Allied Democratic Forces and Islamic terror group active in Eastern Democratic Republic of Congo killed over a dozen people, including a church elder and worship leader, during an attack on a Christian commune. Other residents were wounded. Homes were set on fire and one person was reported missing. Local media said the attack pushed the overall death toll from ADF violence in the area to 14 over 2 days. I'm Bill Alexander.
4: Faith and Freedom reports Islamic extremists in the Nuba Mountains area of Sudan have executed a Christian pastor there. The attack represents the latest assault on religious freedom in an area where Christians have faced systemic persecution on and off for quite some time. The attack follows a pattern of religious persecution. This is SRN News.
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0: days too dark for the sufferer to see light. There are experiences too extreme for the hurting to have hope. There are valleys too deep for the anguished to find relief. The theory that Corrie ten Boom lived out and put in her book, "There is no pit so deep but that he is not deeper still," isn't that a great line?
1: What do you do with grief too big for words? What do you do when the loss is so deep, the darkness so complete, that the only thing left is a scream aimed at heaven? Today on Insight for Living, Chuck Swindoll brings his study of Job chapter 3 to a powerful close with a word of grace for anyone who's ever poured out the unedited, unfiltered wailings of a broken heart. In this passage, we discover that God never rebuked Job for his outburst. God can handle everything we say, everything.
0: One man writes, "The third chapter of Job must be one of the most depressing chapters in the Bible. While some might be as depressed as Job was and use these verses to give vent to their feelings, few sermons are made from this chapter. Few verses are claimed as promises, and few are remembered for the warmth of their sentiment. It is the lowest of several low points in the book." Afterward, Job opened his mouth and cursed the day of his birth. He doesn't curse God. He curses the day of his birth. There's a difference. There's a difference. Verses 1 to 10, he regrets his birth. Verses 11 to 19, he wished he'd been born dead. Verses 20 through 26, he longs to die. End of sermon. As I said earlier, if you weren't depressed when you started with me, you will be when I finish. Just pause and remember the aftershock of what is included in the word, chapter 3, verse 1, afterward. Afterward. Sitting at the city dump, head shaved, wife wringing her hands, three friends sitting 7 days and seven nights, staring, not saying a word, chapter 2, verse 13, seeing the pain was very great, after loss of all the children and everything he held dear, an ability to make a living, with sores running and scabs pulling loose from those sores, after that he opened his mouth and out came, "I wish I had never been born." I thought it was interesting while working through this wail to see what he said in verse 3. Not only does he regret the day of his birth, he even regrets the conception. "Let the day perish on which I was born," and in good poetic fashion, he returns even further, "and the night, let it perish," when they said a boy is conceived. And he picks up the thought and says, "Oh, by while I'm at it, let Leviathan swallow up the sun of the day, make it dark." So Job, referring to this ancient creature who will return again in the poetry of this text, not here but later. And while lamenting that he did not perish at conception and grieving that he lived to see the day of his birth, please notice another interesting comment made in verse 11. Having said, "Why did I not die at birth, come forth from the womb and expire? Why did the knees receive me? Why the breasts that I should suck?" The latter, we understand, the nursing of the mother, as Job's mother nursed him. But the knees, how curious. Some say that it has reference to the passing of the child as the mother births the infant. It passes, if you will, through the knees. But this says receive. It could be a reference to the mother placing the infant on her knees as she prepares to begin the nursing. It probably better refers to the patriarchal process of a father being given the infant shortly after birth. The child was placed on the knees of the father, and he would there give it the family's blessing. And Job says, why was I ever so blessed? Why did those knees ever receive me? Why wasn't it a corpse that they held in their hands? And then with the thought of becoming a corpse, ghoulish as it sounds, he turns to the blessing of that as he describes heaven, 13 through 19. Look closely. For now, meaning had I died, I would have been laying down and been quiet. I would have slept then, and I would have been at rest. I would have been alongside kings and counselors and princes, verse 15, who had gold and filling their houses with silver. Verse 17, there the wicked cease from raging. That's true in heaven. There the weary are at rest. Prisoners are at ease. They do not hear the voice of the taskmaster. The small and the greater there, and the slave is free from his master. It's a beautiful picture of peace and solemnity and ease. And he said, oh, that could have been my lot, but I lived and I've lost it all. And as a result, verse 24, he takes us to his everyday experience. My groaning comes at the sight of my food. My cries pour out like water. When someone served him a simple meal, he groaned. The Hebrew word means to shriek. Ah! You take that away. I have no interest in anything to eat. And the man, along with the suffering of the sickness, is now starving. And his cries come like water poured out. He speaks of his fears in verse 25, and his dread, the things I dreaded have fallen upon me. This may have reference to those days when he was prosperous and life was good, and he in unguarded moments wondered if they would remain that. And my worst fears have been realized, and now dread has fallen upon me. I am not at ease. I am not quiet. I am not at rest. I am full of turmoil. End of speech. His friends are nearby, staring him down, analyzing him from their vantage point of good health, and beginning their sermons, if you will, as they will soon rebuke him because he's getting what he deserves, if you can imagine. One man writes, these are the harshest words Job utters against himself in the entire book. They startle us. His friends, too, are shocked. They fear his faith in God has melted into distrust. Why would one who refused to curse God be so hostile toward his own life? The contrast between the Job of the prologue and the Job of the poem could not be sharper. Ever felt like this? We've come a long ways in church history in the last four decades. My little segment of ministry has happened in about a four-decade period of time. I began seriously to minister a year before I was out of seminary in 1962, and that puts me right about 40 years now. Early on, when you suffered from a depression that resulted in this kind of thinking, you never told anybody. I don't remember not just one course. I don't remember one line from one of my professors who ever even addressed mental illness. From 1959 to my graduating in 1963, not once. Christians didn't have that. The first book I read on the mental and emotional struggles of a Christian was Why Christians Crack Up by Dr. Marian Nelson, and it was considered heresy by many evangelicals. Christians don't crack up, was the common belief. You don't have breakdowns. You know what the word was that was used of those who struggled emotionally back in the early and mid-60s? Nervous. She's nervous. And if you ever, God help you, if you ever had to be hospitalized, there just wasn't a Christian word for it. And you didn't tell a soul. Shame upon shame that you didn't trust the Lord through your struggle and find Him faithful to help you with your depression. I remember being told by a prof who talked to us about doing funerals that if you did funerals for those who committed suicide and they happened to have been Christians, never mention that they were Christians. It didn't sound right then, and it doesn't sound right now. And I didn't know enough to know that Job 3 was in the book back then, or I would have loved to have said, what about this? But this old salt has come through a number of things since 40 years ago. And I've buried many a Christian who took her own life or his life. It's always heartbreaking. But I never once would put them down. My heart goes out to them. And you're not nervous. Who knows the reason? The spectrum is broad. I wouldn't even begin to name the possible reasons. I just know that we are still human. We are human beings, even though we claim Christ as Savior and Lord. Ours is a fallen world, and depraved natures run through us too, sometimes more obviously than they run through the lost. The ugliest letters I've ever received have come from fellow Christians who wrote me in Christian love, of course. You understand. So I want to say, back then, if you sought out help from a psychologist, you were nervous. But I want to tell you today, if you struggle and you need help and you need a good Christian psychologist, the most intelligent thing you can do is find one and go. And go as long as you need to go. And be sure that that psychologist or psychiatrist really, really does know the Lord Jesus and really is able to give you direction so that you can work your way through it. And I say to you, God bless you for every hour you spend finding your way out of the hole that you have been in for whatever reason. I don't know that I would have been as mature enough earlier in my life to do this, but I think at the end of hearing Job, as he's crushed with his head in his hands and probably pouring out tears, I could not have restrained walking over and throwing my arms around him and telling him how much I love him and respect him. Though I don't understand how terrible it must be. And I say to everyone who is engaged in the work of psychology and psychiatry, who know our Savior and appreciate His Word and believe in its truths, I say, go for it. Help all you can, as long as you can. And our prayers are with you. Now, having said all that, there are three closing practical lines I want to give you. Then I want to tell you a story that's true, and I'm through. Rather briefly now, number one, there are days too dark for the sufferer to see light. There are days that are just too dark for the sufferer to see light. That's where Job is. Some of you have not seen light for a long time. I'll say more to you in a moment, but just stay with me. Second, there are experiences too extreme for the hurting to find hope. There are some experiences too extreme for the hurting to have hope. And third, along with that, similar sounding words, but the details are different. There are valleys too deep for the anguished to find relief, meaning on their own. There are days too dark for the sufferer to see light. There are experiences too extreme for the hurting to have hope. There are valleys too deep for the anguished to find relief. And the theory that Corrie ten Boom lived out and put in her book, which is so good, there is no pit so deep but that he is not deeper still. Isn't that a great line? Those who are depressed don't know that and can't reason with that. They would deny that because they sense the distance between them and God, and it's confusing. Now, having said all of that and sounding so nice to those who are struggling, let me add, some people like to be victims, okay? Some people enjoy the role of victim, and they milk that for everything it's worth, and they love to just manipulate people and say they're just strugglers and they can't seem. I'm not talking to you. You need to get your stuff together. That's the other side of me here, you know. Before you think I'm this soft teddy bear, I'm a get-your-stuff-together guy also. And if you milk that, if you manipulate others because of that, you're enjoying your struggle, and you're going in the wrong direction. And a real good psychologist or psychiatrist will tell you that, but I'll leave it up to her or him to do that. During Cynthia's and my student years at Dallas, a man in a class just behind ours, I was in the class of 63, Dennis Guernsey was in the class of 64. Dennis and Lucy became friends of ours because we both lived in campus apartments, which, praise God, had been torn down. But back then, we lived right on campus, and when you lived in campus apartments, there were only 10 of them, and so you got to know everybody around, and you hung out, and you know how it is in school. You're good friends, and Dennis and Lucy became some of our best, and we just loved them. And they had a little baby boy whom Dennis just loved. He just loved him. Dennis was sort of jerked up, my mother would say. Raised by an irresponsible mother, and I don't know that I ever heard him tell about his father, but this little boy became for him his reason to go on. And he and Lucy were such great parents. We had our Kurt by then, and they had their son. And after I graduated, I went on to ministry, and Dennis, after he graduated, moved to Los Angeles, where he then went to USC to earn his PhD in psychology because he felt, courageous decision back then, he felt that he could help people who struggled as he had struggled growing up. And indeed he did. But while studying as a PhD student, their little boy, at age 4, stumbled into a pool of a neighbor and drowned. And they lost him. And it devastated Dennis. He told me the story later. He said, I got in my car, having lost my boy, and I grabbed that steering wheel, and I drove about every freeway in Los Angeles, and I screamed out to God. The grief and the anger and the sorrow and the loss. And he said, I said things that I'd never said before to anybody. I said it all. I just vomited it out. About dawn, he drove back into his driveway. Shirt was dripping wet with his sweat. He turned the key off, hands still gripping the steering wheel. And he said, I was comforted with one thought. God can handle everything I said. Isn't that a great line? God can handle everything I just said. In years to come, the Lord gave them 2 wonderful girls. They grew them upright. There was no one ever to take the place of that little boy. Dennis has since died of brain cancer. But I'll never forget, God could handle everything I said. There is no blast against Job at the end of chapter 3. God doesn't say, shame on you, Job. God understood. And he understands you. He can take it. And the best part, he'll never tell on you. Job has it all recorded for preachers to work on for centuries. Yours and mine will remain a secret inside our cars and in the back part of our bedrooms and out under the trees of the forest. He can handle it all. Let it all out. Let it all out. Let it out. You never fully get over grief until you express it fully. Job has to express it. And I salute him. May we bow our heads. Oh, I don't know where you are today in all of this. You might even, in a candid, unguarded moment, say, move over, Job. I know exactly where you are. I'm there right now. Or it may be that you've come through that kind of thing, and how wonderfully fitted you are now to understand those who go through it. You, of all people, would be the one who would never have a word of criticism for Job. You've been there. You've done that. I just want to say to you who are there and have never found the Lord Jesus, the real sad part of the story for you without Christ is that even when you work through your struggle, you won't have peace. And maybe all this struggle is designed to bring you to the cross. I'd like to think that. That he's brought you down to the black hole of where you are and is staying with you through that so that you'll look up and see the one who died, that you might know a lasting, in fact, ultimately an eternal peace with him. Because you understand, if you died today without Christ, you have no idea what misery's about until that moment of your death for the rest of your days. So come, please, don't delay. Just understand that the penalty was paid in full for your sins and the sins of the whole world. And he stands ready to receive you if you place your faith and trust in the one who died for you and rose from the dead and lives for you. Thank you for going with us, our Father, all the way to the valley of death's dark shadow. Thank you for being there as we go through it, though we don't sense your presence, and for being there as we come out of it. Thank you for giving light in our most desperate moments. Thank you for giving us hope when our hurt can't be described in words. Thank you for rescuing us from the valley. In the name of Jesus, thank you for being so good. Everyone said, amen.

0: There is no pit so deep that God is not deeper still. Job discovered that. Dennis Guernsey discovered that on the freeways of Los Angeles in the darkest night of his life. And perhaps you're discovering it right now. You see, God never rebuked Job for what happened in chapter 3. He understood every word, and he understands yours. 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During their conversation, both men openly admitted their struggles and how God's grace shapes the way they lead and love. 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
3: In 1783, the Revolutionary War was nearly over, but America's future remained uncertain. Officers in the Continental Army were angry. Congress had failed to provide promised pay, and some considered using the Army's power to force the government's hand. George Washington understood their frustration, but he also knew the liberty they had fought to win could be destroyed by the very Army that secured it. Washington confronted his officers and urged them to choose honor, patience, and loyalty to the Republic over rebellion. He could have used their anger to increase his own power. Instead, he used his influence to restrain it. Power asks what it can take. Character asks what duty requires. Washington's lesson still stands. Freedom survives when leaders place principle above ambition and remain faithful to God, country, and the people they serve.
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6: With SRN News, I'm Jason Walker. Another primary Tuesday, and one that will be very closely watched. Voters will be casting ballots in Connecticut, Vermont, Minnesota, and Wisconsin. Authorities in Columbia say the death toll from Monday's earthquake, now 132. Scores of people have been injured. An untold number are missing as first responders and volunteers search through mounds of rubble. The quake was followed by 21 aftershocks. Tough news coming out of Congo. Officials there say this latest Ebola outbreak has now claimed the lives of at least 2,000 people. One of the stars of TV's The Dukes of Hazzard has died. Ben Jones portrayed the character Cooter Davenport. Ben Jones was 84. SRN News.
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7: A warm start to this Tuesday here across the Denver metro area. Temperatures early this morning just near 70. That'll put us well on our way to highs back into the upper 90s. Isolated, strong, gusty storms not out of the question late today. Then finally, a really good chance of multiple days of shower and thunderstorm activity late Wednesday and especially Thursday into Friday. Daytime highs Wednesday near 90, mid-80s for highs Thursday into Friday. There will be the threat of some heavy rain. I'm meteorologist Mark Huer.
8: Current temperature
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3: With SRN News, I'm Jason Walker. Authorities in Columbia say the death toll from that earthquake now stands at 132, but scores have been injured and untold number of people still missing in the rubble. The quake followed by 21 aftershocks. World Health Organization says the fastest growing Ebola outbreak started in February, months before it was officially declared in May, and now officials say the death count has reached 2,000. Nearly 4,500 cases have been reported. President Trump has signed an executive order. It calls for spacing out childhood vaccines into separate medical issues. Now, the move would split the combined measles, mumps, and rubella vaccine into three different single disease vaccinations. SRN News.
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5: You will never become prideful in your life as long as you are genuinely redirecting those compliments and that praise where you genuinely feel it belongs. 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
5: All of us enjoy being praised by someone who praises us sincerely. But when it comes to criticism, we're not quite so delightful to hear that. And so when we think in terms of praise and criticism, the truth is all of our life we're going to get some of both, sometimes a whole lot of one, not much of the other. But criticism and praise are two things we have to learn how to live with. And so if you'll think about how awesome these two emotions are, that both of them are powerful emotions making a tremendous effect upon our life. If you and I respond in the right way to criticism, it'll develop us. If we respond in the wrong way, it can destroy us. So it is also with praise. If we respond in the right way, it can inspire us and motivate us. If we respond in the wrong way, it too can destroy us. So what I'm going to talk about in this message is how to handle criticism and praise. And I want you to turn to the book of Proverbs, if you will. And if you'll turn to the 15th chapter, and the 22nd verse says, "Without consultation, plans are frustrated, but with many counselors, they succeed." Then if you'll turn to the 27th chapter, and I want you to notice here in the second verse of this 27th chapter, the scripture says, "Let another praise you and not your own mouth, a stranger and not your own lips." Now we said criticism, for example, we don't like that too much. Praise, we like that a little better. And yet I want us to think about the two of these. Because you see, criticism is the most, the most difficult to accept, but it's the most profitable of the two. Whereas praise is the one that we love to hear the most of, but oftentimes can be destructive. That is, if we do not handle praise correctly, it can destroy us. If we do not handle criticism correctly, it too can destroy us. And so it's very important we know how to handle both of them. And of the two, the most destructive probably could be praise, because when a person becomes so self-centered, so self-interested, and so prideful, arrogant, and self-sufficient, what happens is they are just absolutely headed for destruction, because he says pride comes before the fall. And therefore, we have to be careful how we're going to handle the praise in our life. Now, when I think about both of those, I think about how Satan responds. For example, Satan will take advantage of both of those in our life. When someone criticizes you, and Satan will say, see there, you don't fit, you're not worthy, you don't measure up, you can't cut it, which is a very demeaning thing from him. On the other hand, someone comes along and praises you, and what does Satan do? Satan says, see, you're number one. Satan says, see, you're the best looking one. Satan says, see, you got it made. You're the most important person in this business. And so what does he do? He wants to elevate you beyond what you ought to be. And on the other hand, when you're criticized, he wants to tear you down. So Satan will take advantage of both criticism and praise that you and I have to deal with in our life. That's why it is very important that we understand how to respond to both of them. How do I respond to criticism? Then how do I respond to praise? And so he says here, certainly, you're not to let someone else praise us and not ourselves. Now, when I think about criticism, I think about people who have a difficult time handling that. But what about praise? Do you realize that many people have just as much of a problem handling praise as they do difficulty, or as they do criticism? For example, there are people when you say, you did an absolutely fantastic job. That was, well, thank you very much. And what happens? They will say, well, you know, I didn't really do it. God did it. It wasn't me at all. What they're saying is they can't handle the praise. Or they will say, well, I really don't give me any credit, because I don't really deserve any credit for it. Somehow they can't accept even a compliment. They can't accept praise. Why? Because somewhere along the way they've been so damaged they feel unworthy. Therefore, when you genuinely want to praise them and genuinely want to consider them and genuinely want to approve them and to exalt them because you think they deserve it, they can't handle it, because they're already emotionally convinced and persuaded that they're either a failure or they don't deserve it, they're not worthy. And so when you praise them, it's almost like pouring iodine into a wound. It stings, it burns, because they think, no, no, no. Now, they don't say this, but in their emotions, no, no, no, no, no. I don't deserve that. Don't praise me. And so what we don't realize is the awesome relationships and the power that we have in relationships. And if we can't praise someone and they can't accept praise, one of the primary reasons, of course, I think, is because they feel guilty. They look back in their past and they feel so unworthy about their life because of things that they've done in the past or things that have happened to them. And you come along and tell them how good they look and how well they're doing and how well they're getting along in life, and somehow they can't handle it. Something inside of them just will not allow them to enjoy. It is amazing. Listen. Some people hurt equally with praise and criticism. Why? Listen carefully. Because what you say or what you did not say is not the bottom line of their problem. The bottom line of their problem is something that happened way back yon in their life. They either will not acknowledge, they will not deal with, it's too painful to deal with, and so what do? They cover it up, cover it up, cover it up, cover it up, push it, push it, push it, push it, do anything but look on the inside to say, what's going on inside of my life? Think about this. Why can you not accept praise? Why can you not accept a compliment? Why can you not accept criticism? What is it going on the inside? You see, because it may come from different sources, different people. Are all these people wrong? Are all of them putting pressure on you because they want to compliment you? Are all of them wrong because they want to give you some word of advice or maybe express something? And the truth is, what's life all about? Life is not all about things. Life is all about relationships. Life is all about learning to communicate with other people. Life is all about being able to listen and to hear what the prayer of the person said, not what I think they said, what I wanted to hear, but what they really said. And oftentimes people will not even take advantage of opportunities because they don't want to get into a crowd. They don't know exactly how to respond even to criticism or to praise. And so what happens? Instead of enjoying the things that God wants to do in our life, somehow we can't. Now think about this. The Lord Jesus Christ certainly is one who would praise us. How do I know that? Because I think when you and I do the right thing in a given situation, maybe it's some temptation or something He challenges you to give and you do that or whatever it might be, do you think God's in heaven saying, well, you did pretty good? No, I think God praises us in the right fashion. Not because we did it, but because He knows it in our heart. We knew that He did it. We acknowledge the fact that it is He living in us and through us. God knows how to spot pride. You don't have to wonder whether God's going to get deceived or not. When we give Him the credit and the honor for what goes on in our life, and we do a good job of whatever He calls us to, God is delighted in that. Now, another reason I know that is because in the judgment of the believers at the judgment seat of Christ, when you and I stand before Him, He's going to praise us. What are rewards but praise? And He says, listen, well done, thou good and faithful servant. You've been faithful over a few things. Now I'm going to give you more responsibility in life. What is He doing but praising us for a job well done? Well, when I think about what He says in this passage, He says, a man is tested by the praise accorded him. A man is tested by the praise accorded him. Now, that simply means that you and I can look at other people and see how they handle praise. How do they handle it? Some people can't handle much. And I'll tell you, I realize in my own life that I have made a mistake at times praising and commending some people because I genuinely felt it with all of my heart. I was proud of what they did. I'm proud of how they operated. But here's what I've discovered, that some people can't handle all the praise we'd like to give them. Instead of them taking it and handling it in a wise fashion, what happens? It doesn't just go to their heart, it goes to their head. And before long, what happens? Before long, they begin to send out the tentacles. They want more and more praise, more and more praise. And what they begin to do is to live off of your praise. And when you don't give it to them enough and give them enough of it, what happens is then they turn and become critical. Some people just can't handle it. We have to be discerning not only to know what to praise, but how much praise can a person handle? And sometimes it destroys people because they cannot handle it. They don't know how to. It goes to their head instead of their heart and then sifted out through God's plan and purpose for their life. And so the Scripture certainly tells us in Colossians chapter 3 that we're not to do anything in order to be men pleasers. That is, we're not to do things to be seen of men. Now, I want to give you a personal example of something that happened. I'm sure it happens to every pastor, I do believe, that when I began in the ministry in my very first church, and right out of seminary, and I was just in my early 20s and beginning to pastor a church and knew little about it. And so I am sure that I can recall preaching and giving it my best and studying all week long and praying and asking the Lord to give me the message. And then when I'd poured out my heart, go to the door and stand at the door, and I am sure that I wanted to hear people say, that was a great sermon. That was a wonderful, you just did absolutely fantastic, Pastor. That was just wonderful. I'm sure I like that. And so you know what would happen? Some Sundays, people go out and they just say, well, how you doing? That's all. How you doing? Well, happy to see you, Pastor. Never mentioned the sermon. Never mentioned anything I said. So, you know, that went on for a while, and I thought, wait a minute, what's going on here? And I remember being down on, I remember the rug that I used to pray on in my first church. And so I can remember this. And it's like the Lord said to me, now, wait a minute. Of course, He didn't say it that way, but I'm just saying He got my attention when I was down praying because I thought, well, what's happening? It's like the Lord said to me, did you tell him what I said tell him? Yes. Did you do it the way I said do it? Yeah. Well, then why do you have to come back and get on your knees and get in depression because they didn't compliment you? Well, that sort of got my attention. I thought, well, Lord, that's exactly right. It doesn't make any difference what they think. All I have to do is be obedient to God. If they praise me, fine. If they criticize me, it doesn't make any difference. As long as I do exactly what God says do, fine. So therefore, I had to learn early in life that if I'm going to do anything in the ministry at all, one thing I have to eliminate is what people think. Or their approval. In other words, because here's what happens. Watch this. Listen, the way you accept criticism is the way you're going to accept approval. And the way you accept praise is more than like the way you're going to accept criticism. You're not going to like either one of them. In other words, if you're not careful, you say, well, I love praise, but I don't like criticism. After a while, you know what you'll do? You'll say, well, they're just flattering me. These two things that we have to deal with in life are so interrelated and so related to every single aspect of life. in your family, in your business, and among your friends, whatever it may be, how we handle criticism and praise are extremely important. And so I think as we think in terms of how do we handle the praise, it's very evident that we have to learn how to handle criticism, but how do we handle praise? So let's talk about, for example, this whole matter of praise and how we're to handle that. Well, I think this is the first and most important thing. If someone praises you, here's what you say. You say, well, thank you very much. I certainly do appreciate that. That's all you have to say. But you see, if you can't handle the praise, if there's got to be some kind of backlash, you've got to say something that excuses it or somehow, you don't have to explain it. When somebody says, well, you look wonderful today. We'll say, well, thank you very much. I appreciate that. What else do you have to say? You don't have to say anything. I mean, listen, if you say, well, I don't get very many compliments, well, take the ones you get. I mean, enjoy the ones you get. And so how do you respond? You just respond by saying, thank you very much, and I appreciate that, with a big smile. And the truth is, you don't have to defend it. You don't have to explain it. You don't have to say, well, I worked real hard, or this, that, and the other, and so forth. And you don't have to give me those explanations. And you know what? The truth is, people don't want them. If I walk up to you and said, you did a great job at that, and I just want to tell you, I'm really proud of you. All you got to do is say, thank you very much. I don't need an explanation. You know why I don't need an explanation? Because I've already thought about it. You don't need to explain it to me. I'm complimenting you because I've thought about it already, and I like what you did, and I want to say you did a great job. That's enough. Just let it go at that. But as a second thing, I think, in learning how to accept praise, listen, look for the character quality in that person that caused them to say that. Ask yourself the question, now what motivated them to compliment me in that particular way? And you know, sometimes a person will, in their compliments and in their praise, they will express something that went on in their life, or maybe some point of failure, or something that they learned by watching what you did and how you went about it. Just ask yourself the question, what is in that person's life that caused them to be able to see this in my life? And what we learn, we begin to learn how to discern how people think and why they think the way they do. But there's another response that I think it's important, that's this. And that is to share with that person who praises you, share with them how that affects you. For example, if somebody says to me, well, I just really got blessed this morning and that really helped me. Well, thank you very much. I appreciate that. And I just want you to know that that telling me that's a real encouragement to me. Somebody walked into the office back there this morning before the first service and gave me this testimony of how God had worked through him in bringing his father to salvation and all the things that had happened in his life, and his mother had just been killed, and it's a real story. And I could honestly say, well, thank you very much for sharing that with me. It wasn't a compliment or praise, but I'm simply saying he encouraged me by sharing that. And so when a person says, well, by making that particular point, that really helped me. Well, thank you. That encourages me to be very specific and very clear and very sure you're able to understand. We encourage other people when they encourage us. And I think we need to say to them, well, that really blesses me. And thank you very much. And I do appreciate that. And I'll remember that. And what happens is they get blessed in their praise toward you. You see, if a person only sees it one way, it's all coming their way, they're not going to ever understand what love's all about in life. If you can't communicate, you can't love. And if you can't receive criticism and give it in the right kind of fashion, there'll never be any kind of real genuine love that goes on in a person's lives. Yet I see this all the time. But the last thing I would say here, and just these few things about accepting praise, listen, I want to give you two words. Deflect and redirect. That is, when praise comes your way, deflect it and redirect it. Now, what do you mean by that? Well, let me explain this, because you'll say, well, that sounds like a contradiction, what you just said. You said when somebody compliments you or praises you, just accept it and say, thank you very much. True. Now, listen carefully. When they praise you, one of the wisest things you can do is to immediately think in your mind. It may be that you want to express it, depends upon what it is, but thinking in your mind, thank you, Father. What you've done, just in that simple whisper to the Father, oh, thank you, Lord Jesus, however you want to say it, what you've done, you've just let that praise run through you straight to Him. You don't have to say it. What I'm saying is, it is an acknowledgement. It is an instantaneous acknowledgement that whatever happened, you just have to thank him for it. Now, here's what that does. That will prevent you. Listen, if you will deflect and redirect. Now, you have not said, oh, no, just give God all the credit and all that junky stuff. I'm talking about genuine redirecting that and deflecting that. So what happens? You will never become prideful in your life as long as you are genuinely redirecting those compliments and that praise where you genuinely feel it belongs. Because the truth is, listen, I don't know who you are and what you're doing in life, but I can tell you this, you won't do much by yourself. And so whether it's in the home or your business or whatever it might be, the wise way to handle praise is to accept it and say thank you very much. The wise way to handle it is to say, what is it in their life that caused them to be able to see that in my life? The wise way to handle it is to deflect that, redirect that, and share it with other people. And what you're doing, here's what you're doing. Listen to this. If you're in some organization, whether it's two or three people in the organization or 200 or 300, here's what you're doing. When they hear that you say that, what does it do? It builds up their sense of self-esteem because they realize that in your praising them and sharing the praise, you are expressing their value in that business or in that ministry. You're expressing some of your dependence upon them. You are saying to them, this is how important you are. When you and I are able to receive the praise, deflect it to where we know it should be shared, whether it's your husband, your wife, your children, or your parents, or whatever it might be, people you work with, what you're doing is you're accepting it in a godly fashion. And so no matter who you are, what the circumstance, if you and I can learn how to handle criticism, no matter where it comes from, if we can learn how to handle praise, no matter where it comes from, here's what happens. Both of these are growing elements in our Christian life. Both of these enable us to grow into Christ-likeness. God will use both criticism and praise to grow us up and to make us godly men and women. And Father, we love you and praise you and thank you and acknowledge that we don't have one single breath without you. Not one drop of blood apart from your grace to us, not any energy whatsoever. We have nothing apart from you. We owe you everything. We're grateful that it's that way. We wouldn't want it any other way. And we pray that you'll show us how to relate to other people, how to love them, how to receive their love, how to be a stimulation and a motivation and encouragement to them to do better in whatever area of life that there needs to be some improvement. And that we likewise, Father, be able to receive the praise and share it with those who deserve it. But most of all, to say to you in a whisper of genuine, genuine gratitude, thank you, thank you, thank you, Father. For we ask it in Jesus' name. Amen.
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6: 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When someone gives you a compliment, do you struggle with your response? Practical Guidance for Believers is coming up in a moment with Charles Stanley.
5: Well, I think this is the first and most important thing. If someone praises you, here's what you say. You say, well, thank you very much. I certainly do appreciate that, and smile. If, for example, somebody praises you for something and you say, well, praise the Lord, just give God all the glory and the credit. All right, let me ask this. What about the other things that God does? Listen, let's just accept the fact that you and I were sinners saved by the grace of God. And we were saved by the goodness and love and mercy of God provided for us at the cross of Calvary. And now Jesus Christ has come to live on the inside of our life. And the Christian life is Jesus living His life through us by the power of the Holy Spirit. So that every single thing we do that has any value whatsoever is Christ expressing Himself through us. Now, if I know that and accept it as a fact, that means that when someone says to me, well, you did a great job, or that was fun, or you're looking great today, whatever it may be to you, you just say, well, smile and say, well, thank you very much. Because the truth is, if you and I believe what we say we believe, listen, if Jesus Christ is our life, every single good thing that comes our way and comes from us and through us is Him, is Christ.
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11: In 1783, the Revolutionary War was nearly over, but America's future remained uncertain. Officers in the Continental Army were angry. Congress had failed to provide promised pay, and some considered using the Army's power to force the government's hand. George Washington understood their frustration, but he also knew the liberty they had fought to win could be destroyed by the very army that secured it. Washington confronted his officers and urged them to choose honor, patience, and loyalty to the Republic over rebellion. He could have used their anger to increase his own power. Instead, he used his influence to restrain it. Power asks what it can take. Character asks what duty requires. Washington's lesson still stands. Freedom survives when leaders place principle above ambition. and remain faithful to God, country, and the people they serve.
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3: With SRN News, I'm Jason Walker. Few details are known at this hour, but authorities in South Africa say at least 14 miners have been found dead, dozens more injured in what they describe as an older mine. In Colombia, the death toll from the earthquake, 132, hundreds more have been injured. Primary Tuesday is here again. Voters going to the polls today in Vermont, Minnesota, Connecticut, and Wisconsin. Tough news out of Congo. Officials say the latest Ebola outbreak now claiming the lives of 2,000 people. One of the major stars in the Dukes of Hazzard is dead. Ben Jones portrayed the character Cooter Davenport in the show, but later he served two terms in the U.S. House of Representatives. Ben Jones was 84. This is SRN News.
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18: A warm start to this Tuesday here across the Denver metro area. Temperatures early this morning just near 70. That'll put us well on our way to highs back into the upper 90s. Isolated strong gusty storms not out of the question late today. Then finally a really good chance of multiple days of shower and thunderstorm activity late Wednesday and especially Thursday into Friday. Daytime highs Wednesday near 90. Mid 80s for highs Thursday into Friday. There will be the threat of some heavy rain. I'm Meteor Meteorologist Mark Huer.
19: Current temperature
20: 75 degrees.
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21: This is not saying Jesus sympathetically feels our pain. He takes our sin and its full punishment, pays for it in full, and thus brings to an end the reign of sin in our lives with all of its effects and all of its manifestations, all of its griefs and all of its sorrows. And one day we'll enter into the fullness of it.
22: Welcome to Grace to You with John MacArthur on The Word. The gospel of Jesus Christ can be compared to a bottomless well. No matter how many times you draw from its life-giving truth, you can't exhaust the supply. You'll never fully grasp everything there is to know about God's work of salvation. But that doesn't mean there aren't some essential gospel truths that you can and must understand. Today, John MacArthur looks at one of those essentials, namely repentance, from a source you might not expect, the Old Testament. John's current series is titled The Gospel According to God. To make sure you're clear on the importance of repentance in salvation, turn to Isaiah 53 as John begins today's lesson.
21: We saw the startling servant in verses 13 to 15 at the end of chapter 52. We saw the scorned servant, verses 1 through 3, and now we come to the substituted servant. Looking continually at the servant of Jehovah, we now see him in his role as a substitute. And the transition comes in verse 4 with the first word, surely, or truly, or verily. This is an exclamation. This is a sudden recognition of something unexpected, a dramatic change from the previous perception. This is a reversal. This is spinning on their heels fast. Surely, as if to say, whoa, stop in our tracks and turn and go the other way. Now we see our griefs he himself bore, our sorrows he carried. He was pierced for our transgressions, crushed for our iniquities, chastened for our well-being, scourged for our healing. That is the complete reversal of how they viewed the cross. He took our place, died in our stead, gave his life for us. Technically, we would call this vicarious penal substitution. Finally, as a nation, they're going to see it and believe it, and they're going to be saved in that hour. These three verses, by the way, verses 4, 5, and 6, are so connected that they're like concentric circles. They kind of weave around and around each other. And each of them mentions the wrongs and the provision of the servant to provide atonement for those wrongs. And they do cycle around the same theme, but they are so profoundly rich. They understand how wrong they were. They had a wrong attitude, manifest in wrong behavior. Listen, coming from their nature. Repentance grasps all three. True repentance takes the recognition that we think wrong, we act wrong, because we are profoundly corrupt in nature. Verse 4 is about their wrong attitudes. Verse 5 is about their wrong behavior. And verse 6 is about their wrong nature. They go all the way down deep. Our attitude was wrong, terribly wrong. We esteemed him stricken, smitten of God, and afflicted. That's wrong. We thought he was being punished for his own iniquity. Our behaviors were wrong, transgressions, iniquities. But mostly because our nature is wrong. Verse 6 is about nature. We're like sheep who've gone astray. Each of us has turned to his own way. You say, well, in what sense is that speaking of nature? Sheep do what sheep do. That's the analogy. They wander off into danger. That was us. Our nature was wrong, and we went our own way. So they have come to a place, this future generation of Jews, that every sinner must come to be saved, in which you understand that you have to change your mind about Christ, how you think about Christ. You have to recognize the transgressions and iniquities that mark your behavior and the subsequent alienation from God and soul sickness that you possess. And then you must recognize that there's a problem deep down, profoundly embedded in your humanity. You're a sinner. And that's what you have here. The awakening is stunning. They get it. Our griefs he himself bore. Our sorrows he carried. We ourselves, we are the issue here. Our griefs. The word for griefs is sickness. It's diseases, infirmities, calamities, pretty broad word. And here, sins are viewed from the perspective of their effects. Sins are viewed from the perspective of what they produce, the conditions that come from sin. Life becomes full of sickness, disease, infirmity, calamity. These are the griefs. And it's a word that looks mostly at the objective, the outside, the agonies and struggles and issues that we deal with in life. Our griefs he himself bore. The word bore means to lift up, pick up, and place on oneself. He picked up all of that that sin produced and put it on himself. And then they say it another way, our sorrows, that's the word for pains, that talks more about the subjective or the inward. Griefs is a word that refers to the outward effects of sin, and sorrows is a word that refers mostly to the inward effect of sin. But sin is viewed here not as a moral entity, which the word sin would convey, but rather from the distress and horrors and issues of life that flow out of sin. He picked up sin with all that it produces and carried it, put it on himself, carried it. Well, we know he carried it to the cross, and he bore the full punishment of God. The Lord was pleased to crush him, verse 10 says. He took the punishment for our sin and thus carried the full weight of sin and all its effects away. This is not saying Jesus sympathetically feels our pain. It's not saying that. It is that he takes our sin and its full punishment, pays for it in full, and thus brings to an end the reign of sin in our lives with all of its effects and all of its manifestations, all of its griefs and all of its sorrows. And one day we'll enter into the fullness of that, won't we? One day when we enter into heaven, no more sin and no more effects. We should have suffered for our sins, but he did. He took away from us all that belonged to us, all that we should have felt by way of judgment, pain, devastation, even eternal punishment, and put it on himself. And thus he shifted the load completely away from us. He takes our sin and removes it, having paid for it in full. Now that's the prophecy of Isaiah about this one who will come. And you're going to see that same truth reiterated in the remaining sections of this great chapter because it is the cardinal truth. Verse 8, for example, he was cut off out of the land of the living for the transgression of my people to whom the stroke was due. The question then is, who is this person? Peter, no doubt having this passage in mind, tells us in 1 Peter 2, speaking of Christ, he says, of Christ, he himself bore our sins in his body on the cross. And by his wounds, you were healed. That's a direct allusion to Isaiah 53. It can be no one but Christ, no one but Jesus Christ can fulfill this. Israel will come to that knowledge, come to that awareness, weeping and wailing in repentance, having seen the truth about the servant Messiah, Yeshua, Jesus. They will testify to the massive error that they have made. Generations have made it. For thousands of years they have made this error. And here they declare how wrong they were. It wasn't for his sin that he suffered, it was for their sin. And then comes this confession. Yet, reaching back, we ourselves esteemed him stricken, smitten of God, and afflicted. And there's the confession that we thought God was punishing him for his own sins. We considered or reckoned him the stricken, smitten, afflicted by God for blasphemy. The word God is Elohim, and all those verbs connect with Elohim. Stricken by God, smitten by God, afflicted by God. We thought God was punishing him for his sins. And the language here is very strong. The word stricken is to strike violently. A very violent word used in Exodus 11, one of the plagues. The word smitten means basically to beat someone even to death. And the word afflicted, a general word, to be humiliated, to be degraded, to be destroyed. So we thought that when he was being smashed and beaten and degraded and humiliated, that this was God doing it because he was a blasphemer. And by the way, that is still the Jewish assessment today. Jewish assessment is just that today. And they will someday in the future know that this is the Lamb of God chosen by him to be the vicarious substitute bearing their sins. They get it. And so in verse 5, they will say he was pierced for our transgressions, crushed for our iniquities. chastened for our well-being, scourged for our healing. This is such marvelous language here, very graphic. The words pierced, crushed, chastened or punished, scourged, very strong words. Let's talk about those for a moment. The prophet has no knowledge of the cross, doesn't know what's going to happen 700 years hence. The Spirit of God leads him to pick these words, and we could say that these are metaphoric words in some way, or these are sort of general words that the saying pierced, crushed, punished, scourged, simply trying to pick words that are graphic and dramatic and sort of repulsive to think about someone being treated this way, and that they're intended to be somewhat general, and you would be right about that. There are Hebrew scholars that suggest that the word pierced, for example, is the strongest Hebrew expression for violent death. So that if you look at it in a general sense, you could say, well, whoever this is, he's going to have a violent death. And you would be right. And you could look at the word crushed. And that word can refer to anything from being trampled to death, literally trampled, crushed underfoot, such as Lamentations 3:34, all the way to being battered and bruised. That would be the lesser of it. It could be simply a broad word for somebody's life being crushed out, but it can be anything, as I said, from being trampled to death to being severely bruised. And then the word chastisement, very interesting word. It is the only Hebrew word to express punishment. And punishment is a technical term. It's a legal term in some sense. And you could say, well, this definitely was a punishment, generally speaking, and you would be correct about that. And the word scourged could also be viewed in somewhat of a general sense. Scourging meaning lashing someone, slashing someone, inflicting wounds on someone. They could be general words. And perhaps when Isaiah wrote that, that's what he thought. Well, this is just picking all the worst possible descriptions of a horrific, horrendous death. But the truth of the matter is, they're not just general terms, because every one of them specifically happened to Jesus. He was pierced 5 times, both feet, both hands, and his side. Psalm 22 is a psalm that looks forward to the cross. Psalm 22 begins, my God, why have you forsaken me? The very words Jesus said on the cross. But in Psalm 22:16, the psalmist writes, they pierced my hands and feet. Zechariah 12:10, Zechariah says they'll look on him whom they pierced. And they actually pierced Jesus on the cross. That actually happened. What about the word crushed? Can refer, as I said, to anything from a sort of severe bruising to being trampled to death. Listen, we know what happened to Jesus. We know that he was slapped. We know that he was punched in the face, John 19:3. And we also know, according to Matthew chapter 27, verse 30, that the Romans took sticks and beat him in the face with sticks, punching him in the face, slapping him in the face, and beating his head and his face with sticks would raise bruises and welts. That would be within the framework of that word, crushed. What about the next one? Chastening, as I said, the Hebrew word for punishment. Was his execution a form of punishment? Absolutely it was. There was an indictment of him. You remember the Jews called him together and brought in false witnesses to tell lies against him. The indictment went from place to place in the house of Annas and Caiaphas. They passed him over to Herod. They passed him back. Mocked series of trials in which they tried to bring that indictment to an actual crime. And then they wanted an execution, so they put him before Pilate. And Pilate was intimidated and blackmailed into sentencing Jesus to death, and his execution was an official punishment by the government of Rome. It was a punishment, result of an indictment, a trial, a verdict, a sentence, a formal punishment was carried out. And what about the word scourging? Is that just a generic term? Well, according to Mark 15:15, it says he was scourged. We all know the story of that, a heavy stick with leather thongs extending from it, embedded with bone and rock and glass, lacerating his body over and over and over again. The Jews knew all that. They know it now. They know it today. They know about this man, Jesus, who was pierced and bruised and punished and scourged. They know that very well. It's in the record. But on the day of national salvation, they're going to look back and realize that God did not do that to him, because it was God who crushed him. It was God. But God did not do that to him because of his own sins, but he did it to him because of their sins. That's the difference. They will confess, I love this, for our transgressions, for our iniquities, for our well-being, for our healing. That's what's going to happen someday. They're going to confess that. In the meantime, folks, the only way you can ever be saved is to confess it now. Now. I want you to turn to 2 Corinthians chapter 6. In 2 Corinthians chapter 6, Paul borrows from the 49th chapter of Isaiah in the second verse. And in Isaiah 49, we read, "At the acceptable time I listened to you, on the day of salvation I helped you." Isaiah said that to for a word from the Lord to the people. This is a day when I will listen. This is a day of salvation when I will help. And then Paul pulls it into the present and says, "But now is the acceptable time. Behold, now is the day of salvation." Israel's national salvation, that's future. At the end of a time called the tribulation. But now is the day of salvation. Now is the acceptable time for you, Jew or Gentile. This is available if you will receive the gift. Maybe this is that surely moment. We were wrong about him. It was for us that he died. He took our griefs, our sorrows, our sickness, our calamities, our disasters, and our sin, paid for all the sin, and carried away all its effects forever. This is your day to put your trust in the Savior.
22: You're listening to Grace to You, the Bible teaching ministry of John MacArthur. John's lesson today is from his series called The Gospel According to God. Now, friend, even though today's topic, repentance, is an essential aspect of Christian faith and practice, it's often misunderstood. And because of that, a few years back, I asked John to give a biblical definition of repentance, what it is and what it is not. And this is what he said.
0: Yeah, I think anybody who takes it at face value in the Bible knows that it means turning from sin to God. That's the language of the apostles in the book of Acts, repentance toward God and faith in our Lord Jesus Christ. So I think traditionally the word repentance has always meant a turning. Where it got confusing was, a few decades back, when people didn't want the word repentance to relate to sin. And they started talking about repentance, meaning changing your mind about who Jesus is. You remember that, because
15: yeah, I do.
0: That's when I wrote the book, The Gospel According to Jesus, to attack that error. They were saying, and leading Bible teachers were saying, repentance is a human work that cannot be added to salvation. But the Bible itself says God grants repentance. It's not a human work. It's a divine work. The Holy Spirit has come to convict men of sin and righteousness and judgment, which leads to repentance. So when I wrote the book, The Gospel According to Jesus, and the sequel, The Gospel According to the Apostles, I was actually trying to attack the idea that repentance is nothing more than changing your mind about who Jesus is. And that's almost a direct quote from the people who were advocating that. It is not changing your mind about who Jesus is. You need to do that. But repentance is a turning from sin toward righteousness, from the kingdom of darkness toward the kingdom of light, from Satan.

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3: 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Now for the entire Grace to You staff, I'm Phil Johnson. Thanks for joining us today, and be back tomorrow when John MacArthur shows you why Israel is a living testimony of why you can and should trust God. 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
3: In Georgia, a pastor is fighting back. Here's Bill Alexander.
4: Alliance Defending Freedom is backing Georgia pastor Gotti Humans after his Sweet Onion Christian Learning Center, which provides optional free off-campus religious instructions to students at Vidalia High School, was dropped from the Vidalia City Schools because of a Facebook post Humans made criticizing a tax increase. ADF says Pastor Humans is being denied his First Amendment rights to free expression. I'm Bill Alexander.
3: China Aid reports a detained pastor from Beijing Zion Church, accusing Chinese authorities of pressuring him to confess by invoking his young children during the legal proceedings. That in a case against the prominent house church. Now, under Chinese law, using family members as leverage to obtain a confession would violate requirements governing lawful evidence collection. This is SRN News.
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6: When tough times come, you may be tempted to blame God, but a much better path to take is to cry out to God and draw near to Him. That's the lesson in front of us today on Abounding Grace.
7: The nation of Israel was living in unrepentance, and because of that, they were not living by faith. And because of that, they met defeat after defeat. And unfortunately, the same life can be seen over and over again among those who call upon the name of Jesus today. And how does it start? Well, it starts in this particular chapter, it starts with calamity. And that calamity is a time of testing. Where will you turn? Will you blame God or will you cry out to God? And you can see the path. We see the end, Ichabod. The glory has departed. Or you can draw near to God. And the Bible says, if you humble yourself before the mighty hand of God, He will lift you up.

0: Maybe you've been through a crisis or tragedy in recent months. It can really hit us hard. And we might even wonder at such times, why would God do this? But is it wise to blame God when bad things happen or calamities occur? We'll wrestle through that question today on Abounding Grace as Pastor Ed Taylor returns to his study of 1 Samuel. The plan today is to cover chapter 4, where the nation of Israel was blaming God for the calamity they went through.
1: Israel, like so many today, blaming God for their tragedies and calamities, but never seeking God for guidance and direction for their lives. Instead, what we find here with the nation of Israel, they call for the Ark of the Covenant. That'll do it. We want the Ark of the Covenant, which was basically a box that God instructed to be built, made of wood overlaid with gold, with a lid, the mercy seat, two angels on either side, where once a year on the Day of Atonement, the priest would go into the Holy of Holies and sprinkle blood upon the mercy seat for the atonement of the sins of the people of the covenant. And instead of seeking the God of the box, they sought the box. I see that happen as well. Their solution was to use the ark as a good luck charm. That's what we need. We need the ark. We need the ark of the covenant to be with us. They're internally longing for the presence of God, but externally, they substitute for something that's empty. They became idolatrous with the Ark of the Covenant. Same thing happens today with necklaces and amulets and little idols and rosary beads and Virgin Mary candles and little altars that are set up. Those all speak to me of a desire to be close to God, but they're all poor substitutes for the presence of God. That's what's happening here. We long for the presence of God. And the good news is that the presence of God is in every true believer. We don't lose the presence of God. We lose the consciousness of the presence of God. And a lot of people will use those things in their lives to remind them of the consciousness of the presence of God, when in reality, the presence of God has never left. He indwells in us. They're just things. We do not want to look to objects when we need to look to the Lord. Objects, or even they're looking at the Ark of the Covenant superstitiously, as if it has some power. But the power was the presence of God, not the box. The very presence of God. Verse 5 now. And when the Ark of the Covenant of the Lord came into the camp, all of Israel shouted so loudly that the earth shook. Now when the Philistines, they're so excited. This is exciting. This is amazing. And now when the Philistines heard the noise of the shout, they said, "What does the sound of this great shout in the camp of the Hebrews mean?" And then they understood that the Ark of the Lord had come into the camp. So the Philistines were afraid, and they said, "God has come into the camp." And they said, "Woe to us, for such a thing has never happened before. Woe to us, who will deliver us from the hand of these mighty gods? These are the gods who struck the Egyptians with all the plagues in the wilderness." So what does it do in verse 9? They tell each other, "Be strong and conduct yourselves like men, you Philistines, that you do not become servants of the Hebrews as they have been to you. Conduct yourselves like men and fight." So the Philistines fought, and Israel was defeated, and every man fled to his tent, and there was a very great slaughter. Though Pharaoh, now Israel, 30,000 foot soldiers. So what they really believed would aid them in victory had the exact opposite effect. Which, you note takers need to understand something. Whenever you choose the arm of the flesh over the leading of the Spirit, great failure awaits. There is no way around it. If you sow to the flesh, the Bible says, you and I will reap corruption. Getting the ark stirred up the children of Israel so much that it startled the Philistines, and it stirred them up to even fight harder. Well, you know, if they've got their God, then we need to fight hard. And the children of Israel found out that it was no power in the box. It's the presence of God that brought power. So they relied on their own strength, the children of Israel here, in thinking the ark was their victory and not the Lord of the ark. Not only that, they failed, number one, because they relied on their own strength. Number two, they fought without the presence and the blessing of God. Because we know that with the presence and the blessing of God, we'll know, we haven't learned it, yet, but we will in the future in Joshua. We've already studied Joshua because we took the books out of order. But later on in this, the history of Israel, we'll find out that God gives Joshua very specific fighting orders. March around the city and for 6 days, on the seventh day, march a little more and scream and you'll win. That was the presence of God. The direction was not military. It wasn't strategy from, you know, all the sessions of previous battles or anything. It was just, do what I say and I'll fight for you. And here the opposite. They got the, what are we supposed to do? Why is God against us? Let's get the ark. Let's get the ark. That'll do it. We'll take the presence of God. But God wasn't with them. And they relied upon the strength of their own flesh. They fought with apart from the blessing of God in the presence. And their human plan backfired and stirred up the Philistines to fight harder. And such is the result of the plans of man. Disaster. Thousands more lives lost. Would you turn over to Galatians chapter 3 that I might encourage you with this truth? Galatians chapter 3. We won't spend a lot of time on it, but enough to remind you in Galatians chapter 3. Would you pick up with verse 1 with me? Paul writing to the churches in the Galatia region, churches that have had a strong relationship with God, had great fruit in their relationship with God, been used greatly, and Paul writes to them, "O foolish Galatians, who's bewitched you that you should not obey the truth, before whose eyes Jesus Christ was clearly portrayed among you as crucified? This only I want to learn from you. Did you receive the Spirit by the works of the law or by the hearing of faith?" Now check this out, verse 3. "Are you so foolish? Having begun in the Spirit, are you now being made perfect by the flesh?" And I ask you to ask the same question of yourself. Have you begun your relationship with God in the Spirit and now you're so foolish of trying to perfect it in the flesh? Have you begun with the clear leading of God in His speaking to you in the Spirit, and now over time you have become smarter or more wiser, or you've got a few experiences under your belt, so now you have the answer for everything because you've experienced it and you've been through it, and you're not getting a fresh word from the Lord for the situation in front of you? Don't you see the foolishness of leaving the work of the Spirit? You started so well. You were even persecuted for your faith, he would tell the Galatians. You were taunted and ridiculed and made front of you, but you believed and God changed you, and now you're attempting in your own power and your own strength to move forward, and you're stalled. And that's a trap that many people fall into, trying to help God out a little bit. "I'll help you out, Lord." What's the biggest, I think of the biggest episode of trying to help God out has to be, if there are top five, you know, this is one of the top five, is Abram and Sarai not waiting on the Lord for the promised child. And Sarah, you know, the impatience, and I understand, I can grasp a little bit of the impatience, the impossibility of the womb, just looking at each other and going, you know, I know God said we're going to get a kid, but look at you. Well, look at you. Like, you're old, man. So are you. I don't think it's going to happen. I don't think it's going to happen. I mean, look at you. I know, look at you. You know, you just have those conversations. Do you have a kid yet? What do you mean have a kid yet? You know, just like, we're old. But we're not dumb. We can help God out a little bit. He promised a kid. You're still alive. Yep. I'm still alive. Yep. We may not be able to produce a kid, but I bet you we could figure it out. I got a handmaid. It's custom. What's the big deal? Everybody does it. Why don't you just go into the handmaid. Maybe it's me. Maybe it's not you, Abram. Maybe it's me. And then we'll just go ahead and go into her. And he does, like an idiot. He does. It's just like, you know, we are like that. We just don't get it. We get caught up in the flesh, and we get caught up in fear, and we get caught up in anxiety, and we get caught up in the moment, and it leads us to making dumb, fleshly, idiotic decisions. There's another word for that. Sin. And they didn't wait. And the handmaid, Hagar, she did. She was with child. She gave birth. Remember his name? Ishmael. The problem of Ishmael is still with us today in a very real way all throughout the Middle East. Still with us today. I wonder though, lest we point the finger at Abram and Sarai, because they're long gone in heaven enjoying the presence of God, because they got there not because of their failure, but they got there by faith. They got there by faith, not by their works, not by their failures. And so I wonder how many little Ishmaels we've got running around in our life, where we just, maybe not so big, that's causing world turmoil the rest of our lives. But how about family turmoil? Issues in our own personal lives and in our minds, because we decided that we were going to help God out a little bit. It's never too late to repent and to turn back from that. But you've got to admit it. You can't go, oh God, what calamity you've brought on me. I don't know. You need to really ask yourself, is that a little Ishmael? And just present your Ishmael to the Lord. And say, God, I'm sorry. Help me. You see the weakness of my life. We don't want to leave. We're not going to help God out. The Bible says, being confident, Philippians chapter 1, being confident of this very thing, that he who has begun a good work in you will complete it until the day of Jesus Christ. Ishmael or not, God will finish his work. God will complete it. You don't need to help him out. You don't need to jump in to help things. Just cry out to him. God doesn't need my help. I need his. And if I don't learn my lesson, 4,000 deaths is going to turn to 30,000. And a lot of people are going to get hurt. Now, of course, those numbers may not be true for us. But what if it just went from 4 to 30? That's over 7 times worse than the first time. It wasn't double. You know, it's difficult. Well, not only that, look how, verse 11 now. It says, and the ark of God was captured, and the two sons of Eli and Hophni and Phinehas died. Then a man of Benjamin ran from the battle in line into the same day and came to Shiloh with his clothes torn and dirt on his head. And when he came there, there was Eli sitting on the seat by the wayside watching, for his heart trembled for the ark of God. And when the man came into the city and told it all, the city cried out. And when Eli heard the noise of the outcry, he said, what does the sound of this tumult mean? And the man came hastily and told Eli. Eli was 98 years old, and his eyes were so dim that he could not see. Verse 16. Then the man said to Eli, I am he who came from battle. I fled today from the battle line. And he said, what happened, my son? And so the messenger answered and said, Israel has fled before the Philistines, and there's been a great slaughter among the people. Also, your two sons, Hophni and Phinehas, are dead, and the ark of God was been captured. Then it happened, when he heard the mention of the ark of God, that Eli fell off the seat backward by the side of the gate. His neck was broken, and he died, for the man was old and heavy, and he had judged Israel 40 years. About 20 miles away, the battlefield, if you look on a map, it's about 20 miles away. So this poor messenger had to carry a heavy message, you know, running back for all this 20 miles, over a day's journey. And he met anxious Eli. Eli's concerned. He hears the tumult. He hears everything that's going on. And it wasn't, the sad thing about this is it wasn't the loss of his kids that caused him to fall over. He was upset about the ark. You could see how far he was as a leader away from the heart of God. It wasn't the people that moved him. It was the religious artifacts. But believe me, the Ark of the Covenant was a very important piece of furniture for the nation of Israel. But it wasn't more important than people. The blood of the atonement, when it was spread, when it was by the high priest going in once a year, it was on the Ark of the Covenant for the sake of the people. Jesus died for people. God gave himself for people. Whenever things are more important to you than people, you just know you're not right. You just know it. And that's what did Eli in. Remember, God, through little Samuel, told him, this is how it's going to go down. He was going to die on the same day. And that's what happened. Verse 18 now, or 19. Now his daughter-in-law, Phinehas' wife, was with child due to be delivered. And when she heard the news that the ark of God was captured, that her father-in-law and her husband were dead, she bowed herself, gave birth, and her labor pains came upon her. And about the time of her death, the woman who stood by her said to her, do not fear, for you have borne a son. But she did not answer, nor did she regard it. Then she named the child Ichabod, saying, the glory has departed from Israel, because the ark of God had been captured, and because of her father-in-law and her husband. And she said, the glory has departed from Israel, and the ark of God has been captured. And so, faced with such horrific news of her husband's death and Eli's death and all the bad news of the ark and defeat, Phinehas' wife is despondent. She gives birth, utters her baby's name, Ichabod. The glory has departed. And it was the fleshly decisions of the nation and the leadership that led this young woman to face sorrow in a time of gladness. Of course, she was married to a man who lived in a fleshly lifestyle. We knew that already, but it's sad that God just took care of it. And what a sad ending. The glory of God is represented by the Ark of the Covenant indeed did depart. The Philistines ripped off the Ark, but God's presence was never invited in. And it's a sad state of affairs. The nation of Israel was living in unrepentance. And because of that, they were not living by faith. And because of that, they met defeat after defeat. And unfortunately, the same life can be seen over and over again among those who call upon the name of Jesus today. And how does it start? Well, it starts in this particular chapter, it starts with calamity. And that calamity is a time of testing. Where will you turn? Will you blame God or will you cry out to God? And you can see the path. We see the end, Ichabod. The glory has departed. Or you can draw near to God. And the Bible says, if you humble yourself before the mighty hand of God, he will lift you up. And I want to end with this scripture. Would you turn over to 2 Timothy, please, chapter 3? 2 Timothy chapter 3. God is faithful and will be available to all who call upon his name. Even as judgment had to come, there's always a faithful remnant. There's always a group seeking him. I know you may seem like it's small and your life even insignificant, but it's not. Seek the Lord, the Bible says, while he may be found. And let me just lay this scripture out for you so you can pray through it in your own life. In 2 Timothy chapter 3, beginning in verse 1, it says, "But know this, in the last days, perilous times will come. For men will be lovers of themselves and lovers of money, boasters, proud, blasphemers, disobedient to parents, unthankful, unholy, unloving, unforgiving, slanderers, without self-control, brutal, despisers of good, traitors, headstrong, haughty, lovers of pleasure rather than lovers of God." And notice this, verse 5. This is such a sobering verse. "Having a form of godliness, but denying its power." That does not want to describe your life. Having an outward form of godliness. I've got the trinket. I've got the idol. I've got the candle. I've got the Bible. I've got everything that makes me look like it, but I don't have the power and the presence of our God. In the old King James, it's, you know, having a form of godliness, but denying the power thereof. Denying the power thereof. In the New Living Translation, they will act like if they are religious, but they will reject the power that could make them godly. Oh, that's powerful. That's how I felt when I read it. They will act as if they're religious, but they will reject the power that can make them godly. You must stay away from people like that. Or in the King James, it says, what does it say? "And from such people, turn away." The Lord just speaks to us and lets us, you know, we started out today with just this radical step of faith. And maybe God hasn't called you into the mission field. Maybe. And maybe he has. And you got to get things in order for you to go. Maybe you put your house in order. Make sure things are tied up so you have nothing tethering you back. But maybe you're not called into the mission field, but there are steps of faith that God has for you that are just as monumental. I know that God hasn't called me to go on a boat. I get seasick. That's how I know. He said, "How do you know, Ed? I get seasick." It's pretty simple. I'm a land lover. I know what God's calling is in my life. But I don't know what new steps of faith he wants me to take. I want to find that out. Just because I know God's calling my life doesn't mean stepping out in faith is over. I want to step out in faith in places where, like, okay, God, I don't want to talk about steps of faith 14 years ago. I want to talk about steps of faith 14 minutes ago. What God's doing in my life, how he's leading me and my family, and what he's asked me to do and what he wants me to do. Fresh, new work of his Spirit. Not blaming him for calamity.
2: 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Pastor Ed, from time to time, we like to share some encouraging emails that come into Abounding Grace, which testify to the good things that God is up to. 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
3: 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But this was a great email. I was so encouraged. It came in the morning. I woke up to it, and it said something like this. Dear Pastor Ed, several years ago, my stepdaughter suffered a TBI in a car accident. Every weekday, she attends this acquired brain injury school at least two to three times a week. We get to listen to your broadcast. She loves you, as do I. That's an encouraging thing. Just side note. Back to the email. God has given you deep insight into the scripture, no gray area in your interpretation or delivery, which I appreciate. And after listening to you for the last 3 years, I realized it was beyond time to email you and thank you for your ministry and your message. May God continue to bless you and your family and your church, Tim, in Lexington, Kentucky. Super encouraging. And I'm grateful for you, Tim, and everyone else that we get to be connected. I know it's through radio, but we get to be connected. And I really do believe what I teach. I may not be the best teacher. I may not hit all the high marks. But, you know, I am who God has made me to be. And I continue to grow. And I'm confident in that, that the Lord will use me. And I'm just like John the Baptist in many ways. I'm just a voice. That's it. I'm just a voice pointing to the one who I'm unworthy to even untie his sandals. And so thanks for emailing me. And you guys email me. This email came through my personal website, edtaylor.org. And there I write all about grief, leadership, things on my mind. You can search through. There's a whole segment in my website of 10 verses about over 200 topics. You're looking for verses, you can just put the word. Somebody emailed me recently. Can you share some verses with me on lust? Boom. I just put lust in the search bar. 10 verses popped up. And also on that website, you'll find book recommendations, grief recommendations, leadership books, discipleship. It's a very thorough resource, edtaylor.org. And of course, you can email me there. I'd love to hear from you.
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2: In 1783, the Revolutionary War was nearly over, but America's future remained uncertain. Officers in the Continental Army were angry. Congress had failed to provide promised pay, and some considered using the Army's power to force the government's hand. George Washington understood their frustration, but he also knew the liberty they had fought to win could be destroyed by the very army that secured it. Washington confronted his officers and urged them to choose honor, patience, and loyalty to the Republic over rebellion. He could have used their anger to increase his own power. Instead, he used his influence to restrain it. Power asks what it can take. Character asks what duty requires. Washington's lesson still stands. Freedom survives when leaders place principle above ambition and remain faithful to God, country, and the people they serve.
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8: And Paul even talks about this. 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
12: Well, that's our news. I'm Rich Thomason in Washington. President Trump is responding to Iran's demand for war reparations with his own demand for compensation from Tehran. The president has signed an executive order on childhood vaccines, recommends, among other things, spacing out measles, mumps, and rubella shots.
13: So the MMR, we want to have separate visits, separate times. The vaccine being broken into three separate single doses and vaccines being administered in separate visits. For example, at 1 year, you should have five separate visits for vaccines rather than getting them all in the same day.
12: The Washington Post reports an Iranian assassination threat prompted the president to secretly fly out of last month's NATO summit in Turkey on an alternate military aircraft. And on Wall Street this morning, stock futures are mixed. This is SRN News.
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14: be a warm start to this Tuesday here across the Denver metro area. Temperatures early this morning just near 70. That'll put us well on the way to highs back into the upper 90s. Isolated, strong, gusty storms, not out of the question late today. Then finally, a really good chance of multiple days of shower and thunderstorm activity late Wednesday and especially Thursday into Friday. Daytime highs Wednesday near 90, mid-80s for highs Thursday into Friday. There will be the threat of some heavy rain. I'm meteorologist Mark Huer.
15: Current temperature
16: 76 degrees.
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0: Welcome to our weekly broadcast of Abiding in the Word with Dave Love, Senior Pastor of Calvary Castle Rock. We are continuing our series called Hard Questions, Solid Answers. This is a series of questions you have asked Pastor Dave throughout his years of ministry. Today's teaching is a continuation of the topic on false teachers. So let's listen in now as Pastor Dave continues answering this hard question with a solid answer.
1: In Philippians 2, when it comes to following Jesus, as you follow Jesus, there's no promise there he's going to make you wealthy or healthy. Can God heal? Yes. Can he choose not to? Yes. Go to Philippians chapter 2, verse 25. Yet I consider it necessary to send to you Epaphroditus, my brother, fellow worker, fellow soldier, but your messenger and the one who ministered to my need, since he was longing for you all and was distressed because you heard that he was sick. Really, you guys heard that he was sick, and apparently Paul didn't teach you that you shouldn't have to be sick, for indeed he was sick almost unto death. But God had mercy on him, so he didn't die. And not only him, but on me also, lest I should have sorrow upon sorrow. Therefore, I send him the more eagerly, but when you see him again, you may rejoice, and I be less sorrowful. So, apparently, Paul and Epaphroditus didn't understand the whole name it and claim it, didn't understand that you're not supposed to be sick, and as soon as you said you were sick, you were speaking something negative. Nowhere do I see any sort of rebuke. Hey, we blew it. Epaphroditus got sick. I know that means he has lack of faith, so we're working on that for him. Doesn't say that. He was sick. 2 Timothy 4:20. Erastus stayed in Corinth, but Trophimus I have left in Miletus sick. That's Paul. Trophimus. I had to leave him behind because he was sick. Paul, where's your faith? Are you sure you want Trophimus to be a disciple? And he obviously doesn't get the whole thing that he's not supposed to be sick. He's supposed to be healthy. He needs to visualize it. He needs to speak it forth with his words. Apparently, Joel Osteen knows something that Paul didn't know. That's arrogance. Did Jesus teach us to leave us an example of living our best life now? How did he show that to us? I want you to go to John 12. John 12, verse 23. But Jesus answered, said to them, the hour has come that the Son of Man should be glorified. Most assuredly I say to you, unless a grain of wheat falls into the ground and dies, it remains alone. But if it dies, it produces much grain. He who loves his life will lose it. But you're supposed to love your life. You're supposed to, you know, visualize success and health and wealth, that God wants you to be abundantly successful in. Jesus tells me, he who loves his life will lose it. He who hates his life in this world will keep it for eternal life. If anyone serves me, let him follow me. And where I am, there my servant will be also. If anyone serves me, him my Father will honor. If I'm going to serve Jesus and follow him, he certainly does not lead me to a place where I'm supposed to live my best life now, here. Go to Luke chapter 9, verse 23. And he said to them all, if anyone desires to come after me, let him deny himself, take up his cross daily, and follow me. For whoever desires to save his life will lose it. Whoever loses life for my sake will save it. For what profit is it to a man if he gains the whole world and he is himself destroyed or lost? That right now is the path that Joel Osteen's on. Oh, he's wealthy. He's a multimillionaire, has many different homes and yachts and cars, and he's gained the whole world, but he's losing his soul. Did the disciples show us to live our best life now? Go to Acts 5. Acts 5, verse 40, they're brought before the Sanhedrin court. They threaten him, don't preach in his name. And look what happens here. It says, and then they agreed with him, and when they had called for the apostles and beaten them, just beat them, they commanded they should not speak in the name of Jesus and let them go. So they departed from the presence of the council, rejoicing that they were counted worthy to suffer shame for his name. And daily in the temple and every house they did not cease teaching, preaching Jesus as the Christ. You know why they were able to do that? They were able to do that because Jesus is sufficient. That's all they needed. They just needed Jesus. Didn't care what they did to them. I have Jesus. And whoa, what a blessing it was that we are counted worthy to suffer for his namesake. Wow. In Acts 9:16, Jesus speaks to now Ananias about Paul and says, "For I'll show him many things that he must suffer for my namesake." Hey, make sure you tell Paul he's got to live his best life now. No, you're going to have to suffer for my namesake. How did the Apostle Paul show about living your best life now? Well, I want you to go to 2 Corinthians chapter 4. This model that all the name it and claim it preachers and teachers and false apostates teach, you can't find that anywhere in the Word of God. This is now not how people lived their life who gave their lives to the Lord. 2 Corinthians chapter 4, verse 7 says this, "But we have this treasure in earthen vessels." What's the treasure? The gospel. Earthen vessels is us. "That the excellence of the power may be of God and not of us. We are hard pressed on every side, yet not crushed. We are perplexed, but not despaired. We're persecuted, but not forsaken. Struck down, but not destroyed. Always caring about in the body the dying of the Lord Jesus, that the life of Jesus also may be manifest in our body. For we who live are always delivered to death for Jesus' sake, that the life of Jesus also may be manifested in our mortal flesh. So then death is working in us, but life in you. And since we have the same spirit of faith, according to what is written, 'I believe and therefore I spoke,' we also believe and therefore speak, knowing that he who raised up the Lord Jesus will also raise us up with Jesus and will present us with you. For all things are for your sakes, that grace, having spread through the many, may cause thanksgiving to abound in the glory of God. Therefore, we do not lose heart, even though our outward man is perishing. Yet the inward man is being renewed day by day. For our light affliction, which is but for a moment, is working for us a far more exceeding eternal weight of glory. While we do not look at the things which are seen." What do you think that is? The things of this world that'll probably bring us pleasure. We don't look towards those things. Those are the things that are seen. But the things which are not seen. For the things which are seen are temporary, but the things which are not seen are eternal. It's just like Jesus says, don't lay up your treasures here on earth. Don't go after those things that are seen. Now go to 2 Corinthians 11, verse 22. Paul is annoyed here in chapter 11. He begins to boast because these false teachers are boasting. And later on he apologizes, "Forgive me for this boast," he says. But he says in verse 22, "Are they Hebrews?" Meaning these false teachers. "So am I. Are they Israelites?" "So am I. Are they the seed of Abraham?" "So am I. Are they ministers of Christ?" "I speak as a fool. I am more. In labors more abundant. In stripes above measure. In prisons more frequently. In deaths often. From the Jews 5 times I received 40 stripes minus one." Not just one time. 5 times he was beaten. 3 times I was beaten with rods. 1 I was stoned. 3 times I was shipwrecked. 1 night and 1 day I've been in the deep, in the journeys often, in perils of water, in perils of robbers, in perils of my own countrymen, in perils of the Gentiles, in perils in the city, in perils in wilderness, in perils in the sea, in perils among false brethren. Man, way to go, Paul. Way to live your best life now. In weariness, in toil, in sleeplessness, often in hunger. But you're supposed to have everything. Thirst, in fasting often, in cold and nakedness. Besides the other things which come upon me daily. There's not enough ink in a pen for him to write down those things. My deep concern for all the churches. Who is weak? And I am not weak. Who is made to stumble? I do not burn with indignation. If I must boast, I will boast in things which concern my infirmity. The God and Father of our Lord Jesus Christ, who is blessed forever, knows that I am not lying. In Damascus, the governor under Aretas the king was guarding the city of Damascenes with a garrison, desiring to arrest me, but I was let down in a basket through a window in the wall and escaped from his hands. The theme in Scripture and the gospel of Jesus Christ is not that we can get anything that we want from God if we just believe and visualize and trust that. Our sufficiency is in Jesus Christ. No matter what happens, our sufficiency is in Jesus. I've had someone tell me before when I said, you know, Jesus died for you. Okay, besides Jesus dying for me, what else has he done for me? Whoa! If Jesus does nothing more than that, he has done more than enough. And our sufficiency is in that. That's why the disciples said, beat us. We're so thankful that Jesus died for us. We're so thankful for what he's done. We know that our kingdom is not of this world. So we will live our life in this world like we have another kingdom coming to us. And that's what we're supposed to do. That's what we're supposed to do. Nowhere in Scripture do we see the disciples living out the life that is preached by the Word of Faith movement. You won't find it. You won't find it. Now, heresy begets heresy. A false movement always comes from another false movement. And the reason why I started here with the Word of Faith, the prosperity gospel, is because it's given birth to this next apostate movement. It's called the New Apostolic Reformation. This movement talks about that they are part of a movement that God is restoring the lost offices of church governance, namely the office of apostle and prophets. The leading figure of this organization, whether it's Rick Joyner or Peter Wagner or some of the others, they believe that this movement that they are doing is claiming the prophets and apostles, and they alone have the power and authority to execute God's plans and purposes on earth. They believe that they are going to lay the foundation for a global church governed by them. They place great emphasis on dreams and visions and extra-biblical revelation. The New Apostle Reformation springs from this charismatic movement that also came from the Word of Faith movement. They believe that they are there to restore apostles called, ordained by God to be the government of the emerging New Order Church, and also maintains the government that they are strictly to be obeyed and everybody needs to submit to them. They claim that they hear directly from God, that Jesus visits them in person. Their goal is complete and utter control of the church, subjugation of its current governance to them. They truly believe that the world is awaiting fulfillment of a takeover by a militant church, Joel's army, they call it, that will arise and govern and dominate the world politically and spiritually. Wagner, who oversees this movement, also has what is called the International Coalition of Apostles, ICA. And it's the largest order of apostates on the planet, if you ask me. He says he has over 500 apostles, active apostles today. So, we're going to look at that here. Now, this all began with a group called the Kansas City Prophets. The Kansas City Prophets have people such as Rick Joyner, Paul Kane, Mike Bickle, James Gohl, Lou Engle, and many, many, many more. The Kansas City Prophet movement came along around in the mid-80s to early 90s, As soon as it came along, there was a storm of controversies that surrounded it. They were speaking outlandish prophecies. Nobody really took them under the wing to really organize it until John Wimber did. He foolishly gave them a covering of the Vineyard Church movement. The guy who first started this is by a guy by the name of Mike Bickle, who has a, he himself had a vineyard in Kansas City where this started. I think that they dropped the word vineyard and now it's just church, but it started with him, and then John Wimber came and gave them a covering. Even though that I will give this to John Wimber and the Vineyard movement, they did try to refute a lot of the heresy that was coming out of this movement. But the damage had already been done. There's guys by name of Bob Jones. There's a guy by name of Paul. And by the way, when I say Bob Jones, it's not the one of Bob Jones University. Okay? I'm going to mention another guy here pretty soon, John Crowder. It's not David Crowder. David Crowder, good. John Crowder, bad. Okay. Bob Jones of the Kansas City Prophets, bad. Bob Jones University, godly guy. Might not agree with all of his theology, but he wasn't this weirdo. It's interesting because a lot of these guys fell into sexual apostasy as well. And yet they're supposedly prophets. Bob Jones was a guy that was part of this. He was one of the main figures of the Kansas City Prophets. He is brought down by his immorality, but his false prophecies are still quoted in the Toronto Airport Church, Vineyard Church. Until late 1995, they were still quoting him. We're going to see him here in a moment. He spoke such prophecies as that the Lord spoke to me clearly. I stood face to face before God, sometimes physically, he would say. The prophecies contained revamped messages from their old heresies, such as manifested sons of God, the last day's super church. Mike Bickle, he's the one that pastored the Metro Vineyard Church of Kansas City. The voice, he said that when he was in Egypt in 1982, Bickle heard an audible voice of God. The voice told Bickle, I'm inviting you to raise up a work that will touch the ends of the earth. I've invited many people to do this thing, and many people have said yes, but very few have done my will. In 1986, Bickle and others formed Grace Ministries, which had a number of different facets to its existence. They demanded that, for example, they demanded that all churches in one area should come under their leadership. Thus, all pastors must be united. This theme is being seen today after the Toronto aftermath. A false unity at all costs is to show that this church is powerful. Another facet that they have is a ministry called Shiloh Ministries, a community where prophets live together, share their variations and utterances and visions. They give conferences. They train other prophets. And the guy who oversees this is a guy by name of Paul Kane that we'll get to here in a moment. Bob Jones, he's considered the resident seer of Kansas City Prophets Ministry. He teaches false doctrines, false prophecy, visions, occult dreams, revelations. He was in a mental hospital, and it's here he claims he was visited by demons regularly. If you ask me, they haven't left him. He claims that Jesus came to him and told him to get his mind back, he must either kill or forgive 12 people he hated. And this guy is supposedly a prophet of God. He gets visit from angelic beings. One is called Dominus. Jones speaks of out-of-body experiences. Dominus and Jones once sat above the Kansas City Prophet building in rocking chairs, looking down, holding hands. How sweet. Oh, I wish I had a picture of that. And the thing is that they're very serious about this. One heresy promoted by Jones is the new breed or the new seed idea. These will be the last days overcomers, powerful, unique. They'll come from the bloodlines of people like Paul, James, and John. Those powerful people will move in signs and wonders constantly, will be like Christ. These are the manifested sons of God. Paul Kane. Jones calls Kane the most anointed prophet in the world. Cain's mother was suffering from four major problems when she gave birth to him. But an angel came to her and said she would give birth to a male whose name would be Paul, because he would preach just like the Apostle Paul. At age 8, Cain began to have visits from Christ and God. At age 19, he had a visit from an angel holding a sword and pointing to a billboard. On the billboard was a message, "Joel's army now in training." Cain asked the Lord what it meant. The Lord took him through the book of Joel, showing him that the church of the last days was Joel's army, a new breed of super Christians. They will be invincible, powerful, will take the whole world for Christ. They would be fully unified and even divine-like. Cain began to tell people minute details of their lives, another spiritualistic faculty, and God told Cain's associate to serve Cain all the days of his life. In places where he speaks, there are often electrical power surges and even blowing of circuits, which are attributed to his heavy prophetic anointing. It's interesting to me that Paul Cain fell into sin and became an unrepentant practicing homosexual in 2004. Greatest prophet of the day, Jones said. We're supposed to serve him all the days of his life. And from this and all the strange things that are happening amongst these people, all of a sudden, I think it was in 1994, could you play that tape called The Toronto Blessing? We're going to actually play a tape, and it's going to be, he's going to talk about this kundalini spirit, and then he'll explain what it is.
2: Hi, I'm Andrew Strom, author of the book Kundalini Warning, Are False Spirits Invading the Church? The stuff that's been invading in the last, say, 16 to 17 years, I believe it's the worst invasion in church history. So we've got a lot to look at. And my background is, I've been involved in the charismatic movement myself for over 25 years. I've been part of the prophetic movement. I was part of that movement for 11 years. So I saw all of this incredibly alarming and disturbing stuff coming in while I was involved. Now, the basic question that we're asking in this documentary is, why are these manifestations so similar to Eastern religions and Hinduism and the Kundalini cults, and yet they're not found in Scripture, they're not found in the Bible, they're not found in classical Christianity at all? Of course, in Hinduism, one of the most common ways of experiencing a kundalini awakening

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3: 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A friend of mine from South Africa who's done a tremendous amount of research on this topic says that Kundalini is like a false Holy Spirit. 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
12: Foundations of Freedom, a look at America's founding principles and the leaders who shaped our nation.
13: In 1783, the Revolutionary War was nearly over, but America's future remained uncertain. Officers in the Continental Army were angry. Congress had failed to provide promised pay, and some considered using the Army's power to force the government's hand. George Washington understood their frustration, but he also knew the liberty they had fought to win could be destroyed by the very army that secured it. Washington confronted his officers and urged them to choose honor, patience, and loyalty to the Republic over rebellion. He could have used their anger to increase his own power. Instead, he used his influence to restrain it. Power asks what it can take. Character asks what duty requires. Washington's lesson still stands. Freedom survives when leaders place principle above ambition and remain faithful to God, country, and the people they serve.
14: Salem.
15: Wall Street Business Report.
16: With the Wall Street Business Report, I'm Bill Alexander. Reports on inflation and retail sales are the central updates for Wall Street this week. The reports help give investors and economists a better sense of where prices are moving on a wide range of goods and services, while also providing a clearer picture on the impact to businesses and households. On Wednesday, the U.S. will release its Consumer Price Index. Thursday, the release of the Producer Price Index. And on Friday, it's the Retail Sales Report for July.

0: The U.S. Appeals Court on Monday allowed thousands of lawsuits to move forward against Meta Platforms, Alphabet's Google, and ByteDance TikTok, and other social media companies over claims they designed their products to be addictive to young users. The U.K.'s Imperial Brands is preparing to cut thousands of jobs in key markets, including the United States and Europe, to reduce costs. Shares of the tobacco firm fell 5.3%. For the Wall Street Business Report, I'm Bill Alexander in Washington.
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2: It's filled with wisdom for building satisfying marriages and strong families. But it's not a marriage manual. It's the Bible. Today on Turning Point, Dr. David Jeremiah explains why these ancient biblical principles are still relevant. Whether you want a strong marriage or you're preparing for one. To introduce his message, Power Up Your Marriage, Proverbs for Partners, here's David.
3: And you know, the Bible has a lot to say about our relationship with each other in marriage, and the book of Proverbs gives us some wonderful principles upon which to build a strong marriage. We'll look at those principles in a few moments, but friends, have you noticed that the divorce statistics in America are frighteningly large, and the reason they're going down is simply most people are just living together without getting married, so you can't get divorced if you're not married. But the thing that really challenges me is that many of the reports that come back tell us there's little difference between those statistics in the world and in the church. And that ought not to be. If you know the Bible, you know better. And today we're going to talk about some principles for partners from the book of Proverbs. We'll get to that in just a moment. Hey, we want you to know that we are doing something special for our couples and for all of us who love to be together in delightful situations, and that we have a Caribbean cruise conference coming up in December, the 26th of December through the 2nd of January, and we'll be going to the beautiful blue waters of the Caribbean and visiting Grand Turk, San Juan, St. Thomas, and the Half Moon Cay Island with our musical guest Michael Sanchez and Uriel Vega. We just came back from Alaska, and many of the people who were there told me they're coming to the Caribbean. So we'll have some people that we've met already on this tour, and we would like to ask you to come. Go to our website and get all the details and plan to join us. Here is part one of Proverbs for Partners.
4: Someone wrote about a 50th anniversary their grandparents had celebrated together. They were by then great-grandparents because they were in their 70s. Ted had lost much of his hearing during his 70 years on the earth. Yet they were still getting along together and celebrating this great anniversary. Their family came from all over and enjoyed celebrating together through the mid-morning and into the afternoon. And finally, toward the sundown, all the family had gone home. And Bessie and Ted decided to walk out on the front porch and sit down and watch the sunset. And the old gentleman pulled his tie loose, leaned back, and didn't say much. But Bessie looked at him somewhat in wonder and said to him, "You know, Ted, I'm real proud of you." The old gentleman turned and looked at her rather quizzically. And after a moment, he said with a puzzled look on his face, "Well, Bessie, I'm real tired of you, too." I heard about a husband who asked his wife, he said, "Honey, have you ever been in love before?" She thought for a moment and then she replied, "No, darling, I once respected a man for his great intelligence. And I remember I admired another man for his remarkable courage. And I was captivated by yet another for his good looks and charm. But with you, well, how else could you explain it except love?" Over the years, stories have been collected, have they not, about marriage and how it's supposed to work and sometimes how it doesn't work. And oftentimes we look in every other direction except to the Word of God to discover whether or not there is help for us. You know, the Bible was not written primarily as a marriage manual, but I'm sure you all know that all of truth is God's truth. And if you study the Word of God carefully, you will find throughout its pages the principles that will help you to build a strong family. And these are the principles that ultimately get written about in popularized books that are sold on the secular market. If you go and find the things that are really working, usually you can trace them back to a concept that's found in God's Word. I want to talk about four different concepts from the book of Proverbs that help us understand what it takes to build a strong marriage. I want to go through the first three of these rather quickly and spend most of the time on the last one. I think we all come to the Bible as Christians with a set of presuppositions, and of course, those presuppositions are okay as long as they're supported by the Scripture. And one of the presuppositions about a good marriage is that it is built around spirituality. You know, in the world, relationships begin, at least from the biblical perspective, from the outside in. They start with a physical relationship, and then if that works, it goes to the social relationship, and then if they think they can get along, it goes to the spiritual sometimes. But for Christians, the relationship ought to begin from the inside out. You get to know each other spiritually and find out whether or not the person that you're dating is a person who knows God, because you know that if that isn't true, it's going to be very difficult to build much harmony there. Can two walk together unless they agree? And then you decide whether or not you have compatibility socially, and you try to find out if you like some of the same things. You know, I often think how hard my marriage would have been if Donna wasn't a sports fan. I mean, she's always been a sports fan, and we've enjoyed so many sporting events together, but we've had that in common. And then, of course, the most intimate time of marriage is reserved for the focus of marriage, which is when marriage is consummated, and that's the physical part. Christians start from the inside out, and non-Christians start from the outside in primarily. That's the difference between relationships. And so for a Christian, the most important thing is to know whether or not the relationship has any spirituality in it at all. In the book of Proverbs, there are some clues here and there. Here's one of my favorite proverbs, Proverbs 18:22. It says, "He who finds a wife finds a good thing and obtains favor from the Lord." There is the Lord in the middle of the relationship. Proverbs 19:14 says, "A prudent wife is from the Lord." The Lord's involved. And Proverbs 31:30 and 31 say, "Charm is deceitful and beauty is passing, but a woman who fears the Lord, she shall be praised. Give her the fruit of her hands and let her own works praise her in the gates." 2 Corinthians reminds us as believers that we are not to be unequally yoked together with unbelievers. "For what fellowship has righteousness with lawlessness, and what communion has light with darkness?" I don't want to dwell on this for a long period of time, but I want to remind you that it is always dangerous to develop a relationship if you're a Christian with somebody who is not. Because relationships are the beginning of marriage. I have to tell you, people supposedly understand this, but every once in a while someone says something to me that makes me realize that it's not a serious issue. I was in Charleston, South Carolina, and I had dinner with some families there and a couple, and after dinner, the man said to me, "My wife has a question she wants to ask you, and she's been waiting for you to come so she could ask you." He said, "It's a spiritual question." And I said, "Well, what is the question?" She said, "Well, I'm concerned that if I die before my husband does, that he'll marry somebody else, and then when we get to heaven, there'll be two of us. What will we do?" So I tried to explain to her and to him that the Bible says that in heaven we're neither married nor given in marriage, and I went through that whole thing, which we all know. And she said, "Well, I can't help it. Just the thought of him being with somebody else, I just can't stand it. I can't even stand the thought of it." And without cracking a smile, this guy said, "Well, honey, if you die, I'll try to marry somebody who's not going to heaven." I didn't know what to say. I didn't know how to fix that, except I wanted to make the point, you don't want to marry somebody that's not going to heaven. You really don't want to do that. The Bible says that a marriage starts at the center with spiritual oneness. And whenever that isn't true, and sometimes it happens not to be true because they both started outside of the faith, and maybe the wife got saved in a Bible study. Now she's alone in the marriage in as far as being a Christian. All she can do at that particular time is take what is hers at that moment and carry it on with grace. And oftentimes when one partner gets saved, they can be the means of the other partner coming to Christ if they live graciously and humbly and walk with the Lord. So Proverbs tells us that one of the building blocks of marriage is spirituality. Make sure the Lord's in the equation. In the fifth chapter of Proverbs, which is our text, we're reminded again that spirituality is one principle, but fidelity is another. Remember these words from Proverbs 5:15 and following. Drink water from your own cistern and running water from your own well. Should your fountains be dispersed abroad, streams of water in the streets, let them be only your own and not for strangers with you. For why should you, my son, be enraptured by an immoral woman and be embraced in the arms of a seductress? Now here in the Old Testament language of wisdom, the words fountains and streams are euphemisms to speak of man's procreation capacity. And the idea is that a foolish man is a fountain scattering precious water. It's a picture of the wastefulness of sexual promiscuity. And the result of such indiscriminate sin is called streams of waters in the streets. It's a graphic description of the illegitimate street children of harlotry. Solomon says, let them be only your own and not the children of such immoral strangers. In other words, don't waste your energies and your procreative powers doing that which is immoral, but save all of that for the sanctity of your marriage and let there be fidelity at home. It's a much needed message in our immoral culture today. There was a television show some time ago where the guest was an actor and he was well known for his romantic roles on film. Predictably, during the interview, he was asked, "What makes a great lover?" I am confident that everyone who was watching the show expected the standard macho playboy response. To the surprise of the host and the audience, his answer must have raised eyebrows all across America. It went something like this. A great lover is someone who can satisfy one woman all of her life long and who can be satisfied by one woman all his life long. A great lover is not someone who goes from woman to woman to woman. Any dog can do that. End of quote. Wow. You know, nobody else says stuff like this. If you don't believe the Bible, you wouldn't say it because it runs so across the culture of our day. But isn't that a great statement? That a great lover is a man who satisfies a woman for all of her life and is satisfied by that woman for all of his life. That's the way God intended it to be. And that's where fidelity comes. That's why sexual relationships should never happen outside of the covenant of marriage, where two people have come together and committed themselves to one another, to be faithful to one another and to stand by one another so that there will not be the straying away from that covenant and the disobedience to the word of God. The Bible says here in Proverbs chapter 5, rejoice with the wife of your youth. This is not only a reminder that God's perfect plan is one man, one woman for life, but it is also a picture of a happy family with the joy of the husband and the wife in relationship. How many of you know that the joy of the family starts with the husband-wife relationship? When you have happy children, it's usually because mom and dad are happy too. Now, there can always be happiness when there's brokenness in a marriage, but it's a lot harder. The one thing that children want to know more than anything else, when you ask them and all of the surveys tell the same thing, they want to know mom and dad are okay, that they're doing all right, that they love each other, and that things are going to work out. And I know that whenever I speak on a subject like this, I speak to people who have gone through hurt and brokenness, and it's never my purpose to add more hurt to what you already feel. One of the things I like to insert right here is to say that wherever you are in the process of life, in your relationship at home, if you know God, He can bring His grace to bear on your situation, and He can take broken things and mend them and make out of brokenness that which is beautiful, but only God can do that. He's the only one. So if you experience brokenness, let me recommend to you that if you haven't put God in the equation, you might want to do that, because really it's your only hope. Almighty God is the only one who can mend the brokenness in a person's heart and in a family and sustain the loss that you might feel. This is not just another reminder, but throughout the Proverbs, there are some interesting insights about the things that help a relationship to work. We're talking now about the principle of congeniality. If there is spirituality at the core and fidelity as the covenant, then congeniality needs to be the characteristic of this relationship. That means you get along, that you work hard at relating to one another. There is compatibility. How many of you know that compatibility isn't a given? It's something you work at, something that you deal with. There's no such thing as putting two people together in an intimate relationship without there being challenges and rough edges and things that need to be worked on. One of the top three things that married couples argue about, one of the most common causes of divorce, is the disagreement about money. Did you know? And it's interesting what the proverb says about the right perspective on money. Listen to Proverbs 15, 16, and 17. Better is a little with the fear of the Lord than great treasure with trouble. Better is a dinner of herbs where love is than a fatted calf with hatred. Isn't that a great proverb? Do you hear what the proverb says? You're better off having a little bit and having love than having a lot and having frustration and anguish. And sometimes couples don't understand that one of the things that brings frustration is the constant drivenness on the part of the man to make more money and have more things. And in the process, hopefully it's going to make them happy. And oftentimes I hear these people saying, I remember when we first got started and we didn't have anything, and we were so much more happy than we are now. When we're trying to fit our relationship in between two or three jobs and all the things we're trying to do to make our way in this materialistic world. That's why Proverbs 16:8 says, better is a little with righteousness than vast revenues without justice. The book of Proverbs has some interesting concepts about how you have congeniality at home. Make sure you have the right perspective. I see godly men today doing things that I've never seen them do before. In the last year, I think there have been four or five men who have come to me and said to me, I was up for a promotion. It meant moving my family to a place. I didn't like the spiritual environment. I love what's going on here. My kids are in the Christian school. We have a wonderful relationship. I turned down the promotion. I don't know what it's going to mean to my career, but I know this is what God wanted me to do, and I'm going to put Him first and see what happens. Amen? That's what we're talking about. The right perspective about money and life. Then Proverbs has some information about the righteous practices of husband and wife. Proverbs 11:29 says, he who troubles his own house will inherit the wind, and the fool will be a servant to the wise of heart. In other words, the one who mismanages his own house will see all that he has blown away, and you'll have nothing left in the end. Here's an interesting and vivid proverb. Proverbs 11:22 says, as a ring of gold in a swine's snout, so is a lovely woman who lacks discretion. Here's what the proverb says. As beautiful as that ring may be on a lovely woman, if the woman has no discretion, you might as well put the ring in the nose of a swine, of a pig. Isn't that an awful thought, an awful picture? Well, so is a woman without discretion. That's the proverb. Here's one that's a bit more positive than that. Proverbs 12:4. An excellent wife is the crown of her husband, but she who causes shame is like rottenness in his bones. Let's talk for a couple of minutes about the responses of love and grace between a husband and a wife. Proverbs 11:16 says, a gracious woman retains honor. Proverbs 15:1 says, a soft answer turns away wrath, but a harsh word stirs up anger. That will short circuit any argument you have in your home. What is the tendency when someone yells at us or screams at us? What do we want to do? Scream back. You answer softly and see what happens. It takes all the wind out of their sails. It cools the whole thing down, and it brings peace where there was frustration. And then here's a beautiful proverb. Listen carefully. Proverbs 24:26. He who gives the right answer kisses the lips. Did you see that when you were reading through this book? He who gives the right answer kisses the lips. How easy it is in relationships at home not to give the right answer. Have you ever noticed how easy it is for us to color the truth or to shade things in our favor? And the Bible says that when we relate to one another and we give the right answer, it has the same effect as a kiss on the lips. What a beautiful picture of relationships at home between the husband and the wife. Now, those are some of the things that will help you to have love and grace at home. But let me take a moment and give you a list of things that will hinder. And ladies, I'm not picking on you. I'm just reading what the scripture says. And before this series is over, this is going to be just as hard on all of us and just as helpful to all of us, I pray, as some of the things that seem to pop out here and there. But did you know how many times in the book of Proverbs this thought comes out? Watch carefully. Proverbs 19:13b. The contentions of a wife are a continual dripping. Proverbs 21:9. Better to dwell in the corner of a housetop than in a house shared with a contentious woman. Proverbs 21:19. Better to dwell in the wilderness than with a contentious and angry woman. Proverbs 25:24. It is better to dwell in the corner of a housetop than in a house shared with a contentious woman. Proverbs 27:15-16. A continual dripping on a very rainy day and a contentious woman are alike. Whoever restrains her restrains the wind. And grasps oil with his right hand. In other words, it's hard to do. Did you know that the meaning of the word contentious is nagging? So ladies, I've never said this before in this church. Just don't do that. Just don't do that. The Bible spends 5 verses in one book to tell you that that's not a good thing to do. Don't always be on his case. Get on his team. Get off his back. And the same thing could be said for men, because you know men can nag just as easily as can women. There's an old Arab proverb that goes like this. 3 things make a house intolerable. The leaking through of rain, a wife's nagging, and bugs. That's not very good company, is it? Sven and Hulda were a Scandinavian couple. They were Christians. They sang in the choir. They were at Sunday school every Sunday. They had prayer at every meal. They went to all the church functions, but they just could not get along. They both nagged at each other all the time. At home, it was terrible. Bickering and complaining and fussing. After both of them had devotions one morning, separately of course, Hilda said to Sven, "You know, Sven, I've been thinking. I've got the answer to this hopeless problem we've been having with each other. I think we should pray for the Lord to take one of us home to be with Him. And then I will go live with my sister." That's the principle of cordiality. Get along with each other. You know, it takes work to get along in a marriage. That's what Proverbs is saying.
3: 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And I hope that you've gained some understanding of that in these discussions we've been having. And we'll continue that discussion tomorrow as we bring part 2 of Proverbs for Partners. 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You need to get this book and read it and be ready to answer the questions people are asking. 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
14: With SRN News, I'm Rich Thomason in Washington. President Trump is responding to Iran's demand for war reparations with his own demand for compensation from Tehran. The president writes on Truth Social that Iran should have to pay for all the people that they have killed and gravely wounded with their roadside bombs and many conflicts. The strong earthquake in Colombia now blamed for at least 111 deaths. Search and rescue crews continue their work amid mountains of rubble. President Trump has signed an executive order on childhood vaccines, recommending, among other things, spacing out measles, mumps, and rubella shots. The Washington Post reports an Iranian assassination threat prompted the president to secretly fly out of last month's NATO summit in Turkey using an alternate military aircraft. And on Wall Street, the Dow features down 68 points. More details, srnnews.com.
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7: No blocking wrecks around Denver right now. Westbound I-70, orange cones on the right for the ongoing construction before E-470, and work on Peña out near the airport. Construction on the southbound Santa Fe ramp to eastbound C-470 continues, and expect lane closures for construction on C-470. We have flashing lights around Bowles and Ken Carroll. Lanes closed southbound Wadsworth at 35th. I'm Danny Christos.
12: Denver weather.
15: A warm start to this Tuesday here across the Denver metro area. Temperatures early this morning just near 70. That'll put us well on our way to highs back into the upper 90s. Isolated strong gusty storms not out of the question late today. Then finally a really good chance of multiple days of shower and thunderstorm activity late Wednesday and especially Thursday into Friday. Daytime highs Wednesday near 90, mid 80s for highs Thursday into Friday. There will be the threat of some heavy rain. I'm meteorologist Mark Huer.
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17: 74 degrees.
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19: 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It'll show on the outside.
20: Can people tell you have been with Jesus? That's what our culture needs to see right now. Christians that walk and talk with Jesus. Christians that live such a godly life, they effectively earn the right to be heard. People that you can look at and you can just tell they've been with Jesus.

spend some serious time out in the sun, it's pretty obvious. People can see it all over our face. Ooh, you got some sun, didn't you? Well, today, we'll see when we spend some time with the sun, S-O-N, it may be just as obvious. People will wonder what's different about us. Today on A New Beginning, Pastor Greg Laurie continues our studies of the church of the first century in the book of Acts. It's a series called The Upside Down Life. Let's see how to show we've been with

0: Now we're celebrating our anniversary. And so I thought I have to go big or stay home. I have to get something good for her. So I went to a nice store and I bought her a nice ring and I put it in a nice box. So I was going to present it to her that night, and I made a stop at a toy store to get something for one of my grandkids, and they had those little cheap mood rings. Do you remember those? And I looked at them and I thought, you know, it's kind of cool, the design. I wonder if I were to put that in the box with a nice ring, if my wife would think it's a nice ring as well. So I put it in the box with the nice ring, and I presented it to her, Kathy. Happy anniversary, and I love you so much. I got you two rings. But here's the problem. You can only have one. Which one do you want? She actually deliberated over it for a long time, which is alarming to me. It's like, really? I mean, this is the nice ring, and you're actually thinking maybe the mood ring? She goes, oh, I don't know. Okay, and she picked the good ring. And then I said, well, good news, you can keep the other one. I paid $3 for it. It's a mood ring. But so here's the point I wanted to make. Packaging can make a difference. You know, when something is presented in a certain way, you might think, oh, this is a quality product. This is something that is really valuable. And so I bring this up because now in the book of Acts, we're seeing genuine believers at work. We're seeing how the Holy Spirit of God work through the lives of the most ordinary people. If you were to sum up the book of Acts in a sentence, it would go as follows. It's the Spirit of God working through the Word of God in the hearts of the people of God. And that's what our culture needs to see right now. Christians that walk and talk with Jesus. Christians that live such a godly life, they effectively earn the right to be heard. People who have been with Jesus. Can people tell you have been with Jesus? I bring this up because here in Acts chapter 4, verse 13, we read these words. The members of the council were amazed when they saw the boldness of Peter and John, for they could see that they were ordinary men who had no special training, but they also recognized them as men who had been with Jesus. Being a Christian isn't trying to imitate Jesus. It's not about imitation, it's about impartation. There's a difference, isn't there? Imitation is, I'm trying to follow the example of Christ and walk in his footsteps and be a good Christian, as people sometimes frame it. I'm not trying to be a good Christian because I'm a bad person. I need more than imitation. I need Christ living in me and the Holy Spirit enabling me to live the life that God has called me to live. I can't do it otherwise. And I love how Paul summed it up when he wrote over in Galatians 2:20. I'm crucified with Christ. Nevertheless, I live, yet not I, but Christ lives in me. And the life that I now live, I live by the faith in the Son of God who loved me and gave himself for me. It's Christ living in us. And this phrase, this expression, this term Christian was not adopted by the Christians initially. It was a name given to them. They were actually identified in the book of Acts as people of the way. Isn't that interesting? They were called people of the way. Saul, later to become the Apostle Paul, talked about how he persecuted those who were of the way. Why do they call them people of the way? Well, it's pretty obvious. Jesus said in John 14:6, I am the way, the truth, and the life, and no man comes to the Father but by me. So they said, these people are people of the way of Jesus. But then some non-believers said, you know what they are? They're Christians. And the word Christian was a derogatory term to describe them. They're like little Christs everywhere. They're like of the party of Christ. Oh, that's a compliment. You know, you go into a restaurant, you ask for a table, and it's ready, after you wait for a while usually. And then they say, Lori, party of two. Or if you're an angry person all by yourself, bitter, party of one, whatever. So you take your seat at the table. I'm proud to be part of the party of Christ. I'm proud to be a little Christ, if you will. And by that, I mean a simple reflection of Jesus. Well, these people were walking with Jesus, and the non-believers could see it, and they were observing them. And now we come to the first miracle of the early church. We don't read that the Lord said, go to the temple by the beautiful gate. It was a special gate there in Jerusalem. And there's going to be a guy there who begs for money. I want you to raise that guy to his feet. We don't read that happen. There was no pillar of fire. There was no angelic message. Peter and John were just doing what they did. They went to the temple and prayed. And I bring this up because a lot of times miracles happen when the extraordinary invades the ordinary without an advance warning. You're just going about doing what you do as a Christian. What were they doing? Praying. That's a good thing to do. Reading the Bible. Just being open to the Lord, and this door opens, and as they're walking in, here's a guy who was a fixer at the temple. Everybody knew him. Most ignored him. Peter looks down at him, and the Lord speaks to Peter. Loose paraphrase, he says, look, buddy, I don't have any money for you, but I have something much better. In the name of Jesus Christ of Nazareth, get up and walk. He grabs the guy by the hand and pulls him up. Boy, you talk about putting it on the line. You talk about betting the farm. That could have gone south very easily. He could have pulled him up and then he came crashing to the ground. But Peter had an act of faith, but then he took the next step and pulled the man up. And of course, the man was walking and leaping and praising God. And now here comes an opportunity. The focus of this story is not the miracle. It was the door that the miracle opened. It was the opportunity that was now before Peter to preach the gospel. We read in Acts 3:12, Peter saw his opportunity and addressed the people of Israel. He saw his opportunity.
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3: Hi, Pastor Greg. I want to thank you for your many messages that have helped me learn more about Jesus. Listening to your sermons has allowed me to understand God's Word in a way that I never knew before. It really took me becoming a mom before my faith became serious to me. But your podcasts and devotions have helped me as I was able to explain the Bible to my 4-year-old son. About a week ago, he told me he wanted to ask Jesus into his heart. And I thank Jesus for giving me the right words to help him. Thank you so much for helping me and my family grow closer to the Lord.
2: It's a joy to hear that these studies have impacted this woman's life and that of her family. If you have a story to share, why not call us and let us know? Here's the number, 1-866-871-1144. That's 866-871-1144.
1: Well, Pastor Greg is leading our study in the book of Acts today called They Had Been with Jesus. Let's continue.
0: We need Christians today who are willing to take risks. You know, it's funny, when you're younger, you're more open to adventure, right? You're more open to trying new things. If you're a young person at an amusement park, you look at the craziest, most gnarly ride, you say, I want to go on that. And when you're older, you say, I do not want to go on that. Somewhere in my 30s, I think I just said, I don't want to go on roller coasters anymore. But here's the thing, a young person, usually, not always, will take a risk, they'll try something new. When you're older, you're more cautious, you're more careful. Even going down the stairs, be careful, careful. Hold on the rail, careful, careful. Right? You go to the restaurant at the same time, you sit in the same table, you order the same thing. And then you say, life seems to be passing by so quickly. Life has not sped up. You've just slowed down. And you're doing the same thing. So it seems like your life is on loop. But if you change it up a little bit, it might change you a little bit. I love how Peter and John took this risk, saw this opportunity. And now in his message, Peter unlocks a vital element in the gospel. A truth that is often overlooked. Acts 3:19. Peter turns to these people after giving a fantastic message about the death and resurrection of Jesus. He says, verse 19, repent therefore and be converted, that your sins may be blotted out, and times of refreshing may come from the presence of the Lord. Here's the missing key, repentance. What does it mean to repent? To repent means to change your direction. It's not just being sorry. Well, I'm sorry. But if you go and do it again, are you really sorry? Well, I cried. Well, tears don't mean you're really sorry. You can cry chopping onions. The Bible says godly sorrow produces repentance. In other words, if you're really sorry, you'll be sorry enough to stop. Repentance means U-turn. Go in the opposite direction of where you were going before. And here's the problem. I think there's a lot of people out there that say, I'm a Christian, but they've never repented of their sin. They're still living in sin. And this is the problem. What does it mean to repent? It means to turn from your sin. And what is the promise attached to repentance? God says, if we will repent, your sins will be blotted out, and times of refreshment will come from the presence of the Lord. I love that. The Greek word here for blotted out means to wash off, to erase, to obliterate. It's like a whiteboard. You know, you get those little pens out and you write on the whiteboard. And then you're done, you bring out the little eraser, and it disappears. It's gone. Or you're on your computer and you type out some things and you highlight it and hit the delete key. Where does that text go? I don't know. It just disappears. And that's the same thing that God does for you when you repent. He blots out your sin. He's wiped away. He's washed off. He's forgiven. He's obliterated. He's erased your sin. And he's forgotten your sin. Now, that doesn't mean that God literally has a lapse of memory. Like, what? No, he knows. He knows all things, but the word forget means he chooses to not remember, or he chooses to not hold it against you, you see? It's a choice. So why do I choose to remember what God has chosen to forget? Why do I keep dredging up my sins over and over again when God says, I've forgiven your sins, I've blotted out your sins, I've obliterated your sins, I've wiped away your sins, and I have forgotten your sins? So it means he will wipe them away. And what happens when he does that? We're refreshed. Verse 19, times of refreshment will come from the presence of the Lord. The word refresh means rest, relief, respite, refreshment. He wipes our sins away and he refreshes us. How many of you have experienced this personally? Raise your hand. You know what I'm talking about. Isn't that great? When you've sinned, to just have the Lord wipe it away and refresh you. Well, this is a powerful message. 5,000 people believed on this day as a result. But this did not play well in Peoria. And now Peter and John are brought before the Sanhedrin. That's sort of like the Supreme Court of the day, right? They had the final ruling. We read in Acts chapter 4, verse 7, they brought on the two disciples and demanded, by what power and in whose name have you done this? Then Peter, filled with the Holy Spirit, said, leaders and elders of our nation, are we being questioned because we did a good deed for a crippled man? Do you want to know how he was healed? Let me clearly state to you and all the people of Israel, he was healed in the name and power of Jesus Christ from Nazareth, the man you crucified, but whom God raised from the dead. For this is the one reference to in the scriptures where it says, the stone the builders rejected has now become the cornerstone, and their salvation and no one else. For there's no other name in all of heaven for people to call on to save them. Then the members of the council were amazed when they saw the boldness of Peter and John. They could see that they were ordinary men who had no special training, and they recognized them as men who had been with Jesus. And since the man who had been healed was standing right there among them, the council had nothing to say. All right, we'll stop there. So let's identify what it means to be with Jesus, what it means to walk with Jesus. If you have been with Jesus, or if you're walking with Jesus, you will boldly share your faith. You'll boldly share your faith. Don't forget this, Saint Peter, only days earlier, effectively, had openly denied Christ. even taking an oath saying he never knew the man. Now he's preached on the day of Pentecost and 3,000 people have believed, and he's preached here and 5,000 people have believed. Where did Peter get this confidence and this courage? He got it from the Holy Spirit. Remember, we read in Acts 1:8, you shall receive power after the Holy Spirit has come upon you to be witnesses unto me. That same power that was given to the believers in the first century is available for believers in the 21st century. That means us. Because the promise on the day of Pentecost was, this promise is unto you, to your children, to your children's children, to all that are afar off, even as many as the Lord our God shall call. So Peter had this boldness, and we should have this boldness as well. You know, for many to share their faith is a duty, it's a drudgery, it shouldn't be. Be like Peter and see the opportunities. Here's another point. If you've been with Jesus, you'll be a person that knows Scripture. As it was pointed out, Peter had not been professionally trained. He was not a theologian. By the way, they didn't have Bibles in those days. They read scrolls and they memorized them. And you didn't have your own scrolls that you carried around with you everywhere. You would go and hear the reading of the Scripture in temple. That means that Peter committed large portion of Scriptures to memory, and he was able to quote them, I think being inspired by the Holy Spirit. We don't read that he had a teleprompter or that he was reading off his iPad. No, it just was in his heart, because he knew the Word of God. And listen, if you want to get closer to Jesus, you'll discover him in the pages of the Bible. People will know you have been with Jesus when you love to read and study the Bible, because Jesus said, "Lo, in the volume of the book, I have come." He'll come to you in the volume of the book.

0: Pastor Greg Laurie, pointing out the characteristics of believers who have been with Jesus. Good practical insight today on A New Beginning, and there's more to come. If it's obvious that we've been with Jesus, it may be just as obvious when we haven't. And if we've never come to Jesus and have never come to know Him personally, well, that may be obvious as well. Pastor Greg, what would you say to the person who's not sure if they've ever come into a genuine relationship with Jesus Christ?
1: Yes, I think they need to make this commitment to Christ. Here's what the Bible says. Whoever will call upon the name of the Lord will be saved. So you need to reach out to God. Not just think about it. Not just say, one of these days I would like to. Just do it. In fact, you can do it right now. You say, well, how do I call out to the name of the Lord? You do it through prayer. God is just a prayer away. He desires a relationship with you. He wants you to know Him. He wants to reveal Himself to you. So you just need to call out and say, Lord, save me and help me. How about if I lead you in a prayer? And you could pray this prayer after me. You can pray it out loud if you like. You can pray it quietly in your heart. But direct this prayer toward God, and you could pray it after me right now. You ready? Pray this after me. Lord Jesus, I know that I'm a sinner, but I know that You're the Savior, and I want a relationship with You. So as Your word says, I'm calling on the name of the Lord. I'm asking You to save me from my sin. And I'm asking that we begin a new relationship today. Thank You for loving me and sending Your Son Jesus to die on the cross for my sin and then raising Him from the dead. I now put my faith and trust in Jesus Christ. And I ask this in Jesus' name. Amen.
0: Amen. 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And in it, you point out how the Bible gives us a biblical worldview.
1: Yeah.
0: What does that actually look like in everyday life?
1: Yeah, well, a biblical worldview is learning to think biblically, not emotionally. And, you know, every day we are bombarded with all kinds of information. It starts with your phone scrolling through X or other social media platforms. You're absorbing information, a lot of it not helpful, some of it even potentially hurtful. Then there's a television. Then there's just a stream of things that you hear and are exposed to each and every day. So Romans 12 sums it up as follows. It says, Paul speaking, I urge you, therefore, brothers, to present yourselves to God as a living sacrifice, holy and acceptable. Don't be conformed to this world, but be transformed by the renewing of your mind.

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3: With SRN News, I'm Rich Thomason in Washington. It was an elaborate deception, one specially designed to protect President Trump. In light of an Iranian assassination threat, the Washington Post reports a decoy aircraft was deployed to carry the president home from last month's NATO summit in Turkey. Instead of Air Force One, Mr. Trump was actually on a smaller Air Force plane. Instead of 18, the Trump administration now recommends that kids be vaccinated against 11 childhood ailments, part of an executive order signed by President Trump. It's also recommended the measles, mumps, and rubella vaccine be administered as 3 separate shots. 111 and counting, that's the death toll from the latest earthquake in South America, this one striking Colombia and neighboring Ecuador. Wall Street Dow futures are down 23 points. NASDAQ futures are up 73. This is SRN News.
9: The word on traffic for your morning commute.
10: Traffic's starting to get a little busier out here, but we're still in great shape in the metro area. Up in the high country, westbound I-70 has reopened.

0: over Vail Pass, so it's a good drive for you there. No problems. We're in great shape. I-70 corridor looks good. If you headed to DIA, it's about 15 minutes on Pena from I-70 up to the terminal. I-25, no trouble. Downtown of the Tech Center looks great. Drive take you about 10 minutes. With traffic, I'm Susan Phelan. Denver weather.
1: A warm start to this Tuesday here across the Denver metro area. Temperatures early this morning just near 70. That'll put us well on the way to highs back into the upper 90s. Isolated strong gusty storms not out of the question late today. Then finally a really good chance of multiple days of shower and thunderstorm activity late Wednesday and especially Thursday into Friday. Daytime highs Wednesday near 90, mid 80s for highs Thursday into Friday. There will be the threat of some heavy rain. I'm meteorologist Mark Huer.
2: Current temperature
3: 74 degrees.
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5: Son of David, son of Abraham, what are you seeing? He is, yes, the son of privilege and yes, the son of promise, but he is also the son of adulterers and murderers and our Savior. What do you make of that? But we are learning that God is saying, I know the mess. I know where you're from because I have been from a greater mess perhaps than you yourself ever thought.
6: 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In this ongoing series, By Grace to Glory, Pastor Brian has taken us all the way through the Old Testament and now shares a message from the New Testament as we look at the genealogy of Jesus found in Matthew 1. We see how God can redeem the mess of our lives, even as Jesus' own lineage is full of people with great messes. 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And while you're there, look for Pastor Brian's book, Unlimited Grace. Dr. Chappell reminds us of the power and mercy of God's grace that motivates and inspires us to serve our Heavenly Father. 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
5: In this age of blockbuster movies about superheroes, we are accustomed to hearing the origin stories of those superheroes to tell us a bit of their nature, who they are, how they come by their superpowers. Wonder Woman, who was built out of clay by her mother, Hippolytus, given life by Greek gods, and raised by Amazons on an island called Paradise. And through the Amazon, she learned how to fight and what love and peace were at the same time. Superman, as you should all know, was born on the planet Krypton. Put in a rocket capsule sent to Earth by his parents before the fated planet exploded. There are other kinds of superheroes. In the book, The Good Neighbor, we learn about the dangerous Mr. Rogers, whose gentle smile concealed a boiling anger at a culture that did not know how to take care of its children. Speaking out of his own past, where he had been bullied as a youth with the nickname Fatty Freddy. And so when he said to children, you are special, just the way you are, it was not mere sentiment, it was a sword of his crusade to rescue children from a culture that would not always protect them. Similarly, we have a recent biography of Martin Luther King Jr. that describes the civil rights leader's attempts to get into a seminary. Virtually all Bible-believing seminaries at that time turned him down, would not have accepted him anyway. So he went to a seminary that was not Bible-believing, that was predominantly white. But even there, though he was praised for his oratory early, he was criticized at the same time for more flourish than substance, which caused him to press harder, so that the marks of that education later became great oratory and a history of plagiarism. The marks on the education of a man who ultimately did not dodge a bullet, but took a bullet to help express to a nation a dream from a mountaintop of what it would be when one day children would be judged for the content of their character rather than the color of their skin. What do all the heroes teach us? Comic book and real heroes. The comic book heroes all come from a reality of paradise, of power, of unreality. But real heroes that can touch us and that transform our world, they are out of our mess. And their ability to transform our mess in some measure is because of their background in the mess. And never is that more obvious than when you look at the one true hero of the scriptures, the Lord Jesus Christ. Because if we begin earlier in the passage, before the Christmas portion, we see something called a genealogy, the history of the Lord Jesus. And what we discern over and over again is he is the one who knows our reality because he comes from the mess of it. We don't just sing the sweet songs when we look at the genealogy. As we look at the births and the burials, we begin to recognize he can help those in the mess because he comes from it. Why do we look at a genealogy? You do not want to read it at dinner time in your devotions. But there are messages. You know, a few years ago, Kathy and I went to Germany to look at the history of her family. And we went to a church where the records were 800 years old. And in order to look at the record books of the births and the burials and the baptisms, you had to put on white cotton gloves to handle the pages. And the script at times was so small or faded that you had to take out your magnifying glass to look at who was being identified. You had to look at the details to perceive actually what the history was. Well, you don't have white cotton gloves. Just imagine you do. I've got the magnifying glass that you need to see the gospel in the genealogies of Jesus. What do you see if you go to Matthew 1:1? First, you just see the promises of Jesus. The book of the genealogy of Jesus Christ. You need to stop right there. Do you know that Christ is not his last name? It is his title. He is the Christ. He is the anointed one, the long-planned Messiah. And when we see this is the genealogy, the history, the development of the Christ, you're expecting something. What is the glory? What is the goodness? What has been God been up to all of these centuries? And he gives us a bit of it by telling us the privileges of this Jesus. He is the son of David. What do you remember about David? As the king over Israel who established its boundaries, its security and protection so that the nation could be built and become great. God made a promise to David. I will from your line, from your lineage, bring a son who will have an eternal and universal kingdom. And now Matthew is saying, this is the son. This is the Jesus so privileged to come from the line of David. That's not the end. The first verse says he's not just the son of David, he's the son of Abraham. Abraham was the patriarch of the Jewish nation, the one who believed God, though he was approaching 100 years old, that he could have a son. And that son would be the beginning of a lineage by which Abraham would become a father of many nations. And against all odds, Abraham believed God, and it was counted to him for righteousness. We learn not only that this Jesus Christ is the fulfillment of the privileges given to David, he is the fulfillment of the promises given to Abraham, that what you had faith in, that there would be one who would come to bless the nations, has come. That's kind of on the front of the page. But if you take out your gospel magnifier, you see a bit more in verse 1. Son of David. Oh yeah, received a great promise. What else do you remember about David? But that when his men had gone off to war, he stood on his rooftop one night and saw a woman bathing, and had his men bring her to himself, and slept with her, and enjoyed her so much that he had her husband killed so that he could have her. Then raised bad children. Then at the end of his life, in pride, numbered his troops as though he were responsible for the glory of his kingdom rather than the grace and the blessings of God. And Abraham, no less complex. Oh yes, he left the land he did not know to obey the call of God. And on that journey, gave away his wife twice to other men to save his hide. And while he did believe God would provide an heir, because he did not have patience for the Lord's promise, he slept with his wife's maid. And then when that began to destroy his family, he put his mistress and his biological son in the desert to die of exposure. Son of David, son of Abraham, what are you seeing? He is, yes, the son of privilege, and yes, the son of promise, but he is also the son of adulterers and murderers and our Savior. What do you make of that? But we are learning that God is saying, I know the mess. I know where you're from, because I have been from a greater mess, perhaps, than you yourself ever thought. God is saying, I have understanding, because what you need, I will provide.
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5: We are learning that God is saying, I know the mess. I know where you're from, because I have been from a greater mess, perhaps, than you yourself ever thought. God is saying, I have understanding, because what you need, I will provide. If you actually take the stories as they have developed to this point, you recognize that David and Abraham become men of faith because they got nothing else. I can't stand before God, either as David or Abraham, to say, I merit your care. I merit your favor. All they can do is say, I got nothing but faith in what you provide. And it is that message that the God who is providing Jesus is going to bless his people on the basis of their faith in what he provides rather than their goodness is the message through the genealogy whose volume just gets turned up more and more and more. You don't just have to look at the promises of the Messiah. What about the parents of this Jesus? You can start just looking at the mothers. Verse 3. Judah, the father of Perez and Zerah, by Tamar, and by Tamar. You have to stop right there. What do you remember about Tamar? She was early in the lineage of Jesus, hundreds of years before. The wife of a son of Judah. Judah, to whom God had promised, the scepter shall not depart. Your influence shall not depart from the line of the Messiah. But one of Judah's sons married Tamar, and it was an incorrigible man who died at the hand of God. And Judah, who should have taken care of his daughter-in-law, instead neglected her in such a way that she became desperate for funds just to be able to survive and live. And what she did is she turned herself into the likeness of a pagan temple prostitute. So that one day, as Judah is going down the road, he apparently has a habit of being with prostitutes, and so he decides to sleep with a prostitute who happens to be his daughter-in-law, Tamar. She produces a child of that union, and because he does not know that he is the father, he declares that she is to be burned until she reveals that he, in fact, is the father because she has his clothes in her possession. What do you learn about Tamar? Abused, neglected, shameful, great, great, great, great, great, great, great grandmother of Jesus. Where do you go from there? What other mothers are here? You read just a little bit further, verse 5. And Salmon was the father of Boaz by Rahab. And we stop. Rahab. Wait. That was the streetwalker who saved the spies who were going into the promised land to prepare for Israel to come in. And apparently, even as she was betraying her people by putting a red cloth, the scarlet mark of her profession, outside the window to save her family when the walls fall down, to mark for the Israeli army coming in, hey, we're the ones who helped you. Afterwards, somebody said, I'll take you for my wife. And the original lady in red becomes a mother of Jesus who would shed his blood for you and for me. Verse 5 mentions another. Samuel was the father of Boaz by Rahab, and Boaz the father of Obed by Ruth. Ruth. We've lost the history. Ruth married Boaz. We like at wedding ceremonies to quote the famous saying of Ruth. It's so dear and so gentle and so sweet that when her husband had died, she said to her mother-in-law, who was Jewish, where you go, I will go. And your God will be my God, as she put her faith in the God of Israel. But she, like her mother-in-law, were destitute then. Ultimately, taken in by Boaz, who married her and became part of the line of Jesus. What you will not remember is that Ruth was from the nation of Moab. Moab was the nation when Israel came out of Egypt trying to get into the promised land that would not give the nation passage, that forced them into the desert deprivations. Moab was a hated nation. And Boaz is not actually supposed to marry a pagan foreigner. But he marries her, a refugee, from the most hated of nations that Israel could have. She is a refugee from a hated nation, marrying into Israel for the production of a Savior. And still, we are not done. Verse 6, Jesse was the father of David, the king, and David was the father of Solomon by the wife of Uriah. So much shame, she is not even named. By the wife of Uriah, we know who that is. that is Bathsheba, whom David took. We don't know for sure. Was she seducing him, or did he force her to be his plaything? Whatever was happening, he murdered her husband. And for the rest of her life, she is shackled to the man who murdered her husband. Produces an heir, yes, Solomon. But what we understand is what God has done is said, here is this abused woman, this adulterous relationship resulting in the murder of her husband, that she now has to marry the murderer. And Christ will come from her. And of course, it's not the end of the scandal. Verse 18, we read at Christmas time with such joy. The birth of Jesus Christ took place in this way when his mother Mary had been betrothed to Joseph. Before they came together, she was found to be with child. A teenager in a little village of Nazareth, probably under 100 people, where everybody doesn't just know your name, they know your business. And in just a few months, she'll show, and everybody will know, and it will be a scandal. And the teenager in the scandal becomes the mother of God. Amazing grace. As God is really scanning history for the situations of women long before the Me Too movement, long before the movements where women are seeking not just equality, but recognition and significance. And God, in this awful beauty, thrusts to the surface women's pain and shame and isolation and loneliness and hurt and pain and sin to make something very clear. Not only does he know the mess, but he has the ability to purify it, because it's the gospel where he is saying, I know the worst about these people, what has been done to them, what they have done, but I am willing by my grace to wash that away, and not just to purify the person, but to use them to construct a whole new reality. For from this line of women, as God is drawing the lineage through the mud of the mothers' lives, he is in fact leading to the wonder that they will be used for the lineage of the Savior of the world. What's the message? That God is not just purifying sin, he's making a new creation. He's constructing out of lives that have faced difficulty and hurt and pain and shame. And he's not just saying, that's gone. He's saying, I can still use and build and make something new out of what you yourself may have hated. I think of the beauty of the women of this church who have recognized what the gospel is, not just washing away the shame, but constructing wondrous new beauty out of the mission of God in their lives. I think of the young woman, now mother, whose abortion in the past so pressed upon her heart that she wanted other women to know there was a God who could deal with the shame and he could also build new lives. And so she authors and runs a ministry now, not just for the women, but for the men who have been complicit in abortion, to say, God can forgive and you can build again a life in his care and in his power. I think of the young woman whose husband was caught in an addictive sexual pattern with pornography and places and other people, and so was affected by it when the confession came. Struggled to say, how does the grace of God apply here? And ultimately not only knew the grace to take the shame away, but to begin a ministry to help other women whose husbands are sexual addicts to deal with the shame, but also to say, how do you forgive and how do you move forward and how do you build together in the life that God is planning and wanting? I think of a young woman in this congregation who is a single mom, impoverished in so much of her life, but has begun to take young women adopted into her home to help them know the beauty and the wonder of the gospel of Jesus Christ, who forgives and builds and helps people start anew. And Ruthie, I know you're in the hospital, but if you're listening to this, I am talking about you. God says, there is hope. I am showing you, I know the mess, but I can clean the mess and construct something beautiful again.
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0: HRN News, I'm Rich Thomason in Washington. It was a deception designed to protect President Trump in light of an Iranian assassination threat. The Washington Post reports a decoy aircraft was deployed to carry the president safely home from last month's NATO summit in Turkey. Instead of 18, the Trump administration's now recommending that kids be vaccinated against 11 childhood ailments, part of an executive order that's been signed by President Trump. 111 and counting, the death toll from the latest earthquake to strike South America. Powerful 7.4 magnitude quake that struck Colombia as well as neighboring Ecuador. Voters in seven states casting ballots in today's primary races. Stock futures have turned positive on Wall Street. Right now, Dow futures are up 32 points. NASDAQ futures ahead 108, and the S&P futures are up a dozen points. More details at srnnews.com.
1: 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I'm Tom Moeller. 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
3: Good Tuesday morning. Routes are getting heavier for us. Now we're in great shape. There's no major problems. A drive on southbound I-25, trying to exit to 270. There's some ongoing construction. It's a little bit slow. 270 is getting heavier. Starting to see more activity up on I-76, 225, headed through Aurora. C-470 looks good, and the Boulder Turnpike, no trouble between Denver and Boulder. With traffic, I'm Susan Field.
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5: When tough times come, you may be tempted to blame God, but a much better path to take is to cry out to God and draw near to Him. That's the lesson in front of us today on Abounding Grace.
6: The nation of Israel was living in unrepentance, and because of that, they were not living by faith. And because of that, they met defeat after defeat. And unfortunately, the same life can be seen over and over again among those who call upon the name of Jesus today. And how does it start? Well, it starts in this particular chapter, it starts with calamity. And that calamity is a time of testing. Where will you turn? Will you blame God or will you cry out to God? And you can see the path. We see the end, Ichabod. The glory has departed. Or you can draw near to God. And the Bible says, if you humble yourself before the mighty hand of God, He will lift you.

0: Maybe you've been through a crisis or tragedy in recent months. It can really hit us hard. And we might even wonder at such times, why would God do this? But is it wise to blame God when bad things happen or calamities occur? We'll wrestle through that question today on Abounding Grace as Pastor Ed Taylor returns to his study of 1 Samuel. The plan today is to cover chapter 4, where the nation of Israel was blaming God for the calamity they went through.
1: Israel, like so many today, blaming God for their tragedies and calamities, but never seeking God for guidance and direction for their lives. Instead, what we find here with the nation of Israel, they call for the Ark of the Covenant. That'll do it. We want the Ark of the Covenant, which was basically a box that God instructed to be built, made of wood overlaid with gold, with a lid, the mercy seat, two angels on either side, where once a year on the Day of Atonement, the priest would go into the Holy of Holies and sprinkle blood upon the mercy seat for the atonement of the sins of the people of the covenant. And instead of seeking the God of the box, they sought the box. I see that happen as well. Their solution was to use the ark as a good luck charm. That's what we need. We need the ark. We need the ark of the covenant to be with us. They're internally longing for the presence of God, but externally, they substitute for something that's empty. They became idolatrous with the Ark of the Covenant. Same thing happens today with necklaces and amulets and little idols and rosary beads and Virgin Mary candles and little altars that are set up. Those all speak to me of a desire to be close to God, but they're all poor substitutes for the presence of God. That's what's happening here. We long for the presence of God. And the good news is that the presence of God is in every true believer. We don't lose the presence of God. We lose the consciousness of the presence of God. And a lot of people will use those things in their lives to remind them of the consciousness of the presence of God, when in reality, the presence of God has never left. He indwells in us. They're just things. We do not want to look to objects when we need to look to the Lord. Objects, or even they're looking at the Ark of the Covenant superstitiously, as if it has some power. But the power was the presence of God, not the box. The very presence of God. Verse 5 now. And when the Ark of the Covenant of the Lord came into the camp, all of Israel shouted so loudly that the earth shook. Now when the Philistines, they're so excited. This is exciting. This is amazing. And now when the Philistines heard the noise of the shout, they said, "What does the sound of this great shout in the camp of the Hebrews mean?" And then they understood that the Ark of the Lord had come into the camp. So the Philistines were afraid, and they said, "God has come into the camp." And they said, "Woe to us, for such a thing has never happened before. Woe to us, who will deliver us from the hand of these mighty gods? These are the gods who struck the Egyptians with all the plagues in the wilderness." So what does it do in verse 9? They tell each other, "Be strong and conduct yourselves like men, you Philistines, that you do not become servants of the Hebrews as they have been to you. Conduct yourselves like men and fight." So the Philistines fought, and Israel was defeated, and every man fled to his tent, and there was a very great slaughter. Though Pharaoh, now Israel, 30,000 foot soldiers. So what they really believed would aid them in victory had the exact opposite effect. Which, you note takers need to understand something. Whenever you choose the arm of the flesh over the leading of the Spirit, great failure awaits. There is no way around it. If you sow to the flesh, the Bible says, you and I will reap corruption. Getting the ark stirred up the children of Israel so much that it startled the Philistines, and it stirred them up to even fight harder. Well, you know, if they've got their God, then we need to fight hard. And the children of Israel found out that it was no power in the box. It's the presence of God that brought power. So they relied on their own strength, the children of Israel here, in thinking the ark was their victory and not the Lord of the ark. Not only that, they failed, number one, because they relied on their own strength. Number two, they fought without the presence and the blessing of God. Because we know that with the presence and the blessing of God, we'll know, we haven't learned it Yeah, but we will in the future in Joshua. We've already studied Joshua because we took the books out of order. But later on in this, the history of Israel, we'll find out that God gives Joshua very specific fighting orders. March around the city and for 6 days. On the seventh day, march a little more and scream and you'll win. That was the presence of God. The direction was not military. It wasn't strategy from, you know, all the sessions of previous battles or anything. It was just do what I say and I'll fight for you. And here the opposite. They got the, what are we supposed to do? Why is God against us? Let's get the ark. That'll do it. We'll take the presence of God. But God wasn't with them. And they relied upon the strength of their own flesh. They fought with apart from the blessing of God in the presence. And their human plan backfired and stirred up the Philistines to fight harder. And such is the result of the plans of man. Disaster. Thousands more lives lost. Would you turn over to Galatians chapter 3 that I might encourage you with this truth? Galatians chapter 3. We won't spend a lot of time on it, but enough to remind you in Galatians chapter 3. Would you pick up with verse 1 with me? Paul writing to the churches in the Galatia region, churches that have had a strong relationship with God, had great fruit in their relationship with God, been used greatly, and Paul writes to them, "O foolish Galatians, who's bewitched you that you should not obey the truth, before whose eyes Jesus Christ was clearly portrayed among you as crucified? This only I want to learn from you. Did you receive the Spirit by the works of the law or by the hearing of faith?" Now check this out, verse 3. "Are you so foolish? Having begun in the Spirit, are you now being made perfect by the flesh?" And I ask you to ask the same question of yourself. Have you begun your relationship with God in the Spirit and now you're so foolish of trying to perfect it in the flesh? Have you begun with the clear leading of God and His speaking to you in the Spirit, and now over time you have become smarter or more wiser, or you've got a few experiences under your belt, so now you have the answer for everything because you've experienced it and you've been through it, and you're not getting a fresh word from the Lord for the situation in front of you? Don't you see the foolishness of leaving the work of the Spirit? You started so well. You were even persecuted for your faith, he would tell the Galatians. You were taunted and ridiculed and made fun of, but you believed and God changed you, and now you're attempting in your own power and your own strength to move forward, and you're stalled. And that's a trap that many people fall into, trying to help God out a little bit. "I'll help you out, Lord." What's the biggest, I think of the biggest episode of trying to help God out has to be, if there are top five, you know, this is one of the top five, is Abram and Sarai not waiting on the Lord for the promised child. And Sarah, you know, the impatience, and I understand, I can grasp a little bit of the impatience, the impossibility of the womb, just looking at each other and going, you know, I know God said we're going to get a kid, but look at you. Well, look at you. Like, you're old, man. So are you. I don't think it's going to happen. I don't think it's going to happen. I mean, look at you. I know. Look at you. You know, you just have those conversations. Do you have a kid yet? What do you mean have a kid yet? You know, just like, we're old. But we're not dumb. We can help God out a little bit. He promised a kid. You're still alive. Yep. I'm still alive. Yep. We may not be able to produce a kid, but I bet you we could figure it out. I got a handmaid. It's custom. What's the big deal? Everybody does it. Why don't you just go into the handmaid. Maybe it's me. Maybe it's not you, Abram. Maybe it's me. And then we'll just go ahead and go into her. And he does, like an idiot. He does. It's just like, you know, we are like that. We just don't get it. We get caught up in the flesh, and we get caught up in fear, and we get caught up in anxiety, and we get caught up in the moment, and it leads us to making dumb, fleshly, idiotic decisions. There's another word for that. Sin. And they didn't wait. And the handmaid, Hagar, she did. She was with child. She gave birth. Remember his name? Ishmael. The problem of Ishmael is still with us today in a very real way all throughout the Middle East. Still with us today. I wonder though, lest we point the finger at Abram and Sarai, because they're long gone in heaven enjoying the presence of God. because they got there not because of their failure, but they got there by faith. They got there by faith, not by their works, not by their failures. And so I wonder how many little Ishmaels we've got running around in our life where we just, maybe not so big, that's causing world turmoil the rest of our lives. But how about family turmoil? Issues in our own personal lives or in our minds because we decided that we were going to help God out a little bit. It's never too late to repent and to turn back from that. But you've got to admit it. You can't go, oh God, what calamity you brought on me. I don't know. You need to really ask yourself, is that a little Ishmael? And just present your Ishmael to the Lord. And say, God, I'm sorry. Help me. You see the weakness of my life. We don't want to leave. We're not going to help God out. The Bible says, being confident, Philippians chapter 1, being confident of this very thing, that he who has begun a good work in you will complete it until the day of Jesus Christ. Ishmael or not, God will finish his work. God will complete it. You don't need to help him out. You don't need to jump in to help things. See. Just cry out to him. God doesn't need my help. I need his. And if I don't learn my lesson, 4,000 deaths is going to turn to 30,000. And a lot of people are going to get hurt. Now, of course, those numbers may not be true for us. But what if it just went from 4 to 30? That's over 7 times worse than the first time. It wasn't double. You know, it's difficult. Well, not only that, look how, verse 11 now. It says, and the ark of God was captured, and the two sons of Eli and Hophni and Phinehas died. Then a man of Benjamin ran from the battle in line into the same day and came to Shiloh with his clothes torn and dirt on his head. And when he came there, there was Eli sitting on the seat by the wayside watching, for his heart trembled for the ark of God. And when the man came into the city and told it all, the city cried out. And when Eli heard the noise of the outcry, he said, what does the sound of this tumult mean? And the man came hastily and told Eli. Eli was 98 years old and his eyes were so dim that he could not see. Verse 16. Then the man said to Eli, I am he who came from battle. I fled today from the battle line. And he said, what happened, my son? And so the messenger answered and said, Israel has fled before the Philistines, and there's been a great slaughter among the people. Also, your two sons, Hophni and Phinehas, are dead, and the ark of God was been captured. Then it happened, when he heard the mention of the ark of God, that Eli fell off the seat backward by the side of the gate. His neck was broken, and he died, for the man was old and heavy, and he had judged Israel 40 years. About 20 miles away, the battlefield, if you look on a map, it's about 20 miles away. So this poor messenger had to carry a heavy message, you know, running back for all this 20 miles, over a day's journey. And he met anxious Eli. Eli's concerned. He hears the tumult. He hears everything that's going on. And it wasn't, the sad thing about this is it wasn't the loss of his kids that caused him to fall over. He was upset about the ark. You could see how far he was as a leader away from the heart of God. It wasn't the people that moved him. It was the religious artifacts. And believe me, the Ark of the Covenant was a very important piece of furniture for the nation of Israel. But it wasn't more important than people. The blood of the atonement, when it was spread, when it was by the high priest going in once a year, it was on the Ark of the Covenant for the sake of the people. Jesus died for people. God gave himself for people. Whenever things are more important to you than people, you just know you're not right. You just know it. And that's what did Eli in. Remember, God, through little Samuel, told him, this is how it's going to go down. You guys are going to die on the same day. And that's what happened. Verse 18 now, or 19. Now his daughter-in-law, Phinehas' wife, was with child due to be delivered. And when she heard the news that the ark of God was captured, that her father-in-law and her husband were dead, she bowed herself, gave birth, and her labor pains came upon her. And about the time of her death, the woman who stood by her said to her, do not fear, for you have borne a son. But she did not answer, nor did she regard it. Then she named the child Ichabod, saying, the glory has departed from Israel, because the ark of God had been captured, and because of her father-in-law and her husband. And she said, the glory has departed from Israel, and the ark of God has been captured. And so, faced with such horrific news of her husband's death and Eli's death and all the bad news of the ark and defeat, Phinehas' wife is despondent. She gives birth, utters her baby's name, Ichabod. The glory has departed. And it was the fleshly decisions of the nation and the leadership that led this young woman to face sorrow in a time of gladness. Of course, she was married to a man who lived in a fleshly lifestyle. We knew that already. But it's sad that God just took care of it. And what a sad ending. The glory of God as represented by the Ark of the Covenant indeed did depart. The Philistines ripped off the Ark, but God's presence was never invited in. And it's a sad state of affairs. The nation of Israel was living in unrepentance. And because of that, they were not living by faith. And because of that, they met defeat after defeat. And unfortunately, the same life can be seen over and over again among those who call upon the name of Jesus today. And how does it start? Well, it starts in this particular chapter, it starts with calamity. And that calamity is a time of testing. Where will you turn? Will you blame God or will you cry out to God? And you can see the path. We see the end, Ichabod. The glory has departed. Or you can draw near to God. And the Bible says, if you humble yourself before the mighty hand of God, he will lift you up. And I want to end with this scripture. Would you turn over to 2 Timothy, please, chapter 3? 2 Timothy chapter 3. God is faithful and will be available to all who call upon his name. Even as judgment had to come, there's always a faithful remnant. There's always a group seeking him. I know you may seem like it's small and your life even insignificant, but it's not. Seek the Lord, the Bible says, while he may be found. And let me just lay this scripture out for you so you can pray through it in your own life. In 2 Timothy chapter 3, beginning in verse 1, it says, "But know this, in the last days, perilous times will come. For men will be lovers of themselves and lovers of money, boasters, proud, blasphemers, disobedient to parents, unthankful, unholy, unloving, unforgiving, slanderers, without self-control, brutal, despisers of good, traitors, headstrong, haughty, lovers of pleasure rather than lovers of God." And notice this, verse 5. This is such a sobering verse. "Having a form of godliness, but denying its power." That does not want to describe your life. Having an outward form of godliness. I've got the trinket. I've got the idol. I've got the candle. I've got the Bible. I've got everything that makes me look like it, but I don't have the power and the presence of our God. In the old King James, it's, you know, having a form of godliness, but denying the power thereof. Denying the power thereof. The New Living Translation, they will act like if they are religious, but they will reject the power that could make them godly. Oh, that's powerful. That's how I felt when I read it. They will act as if they're religious, but they will reject the power that can make them godly. You must stay away from people like that. Or in the King James, it says, what does it say? "And from such people, turn away." The Lord just speaks to us and lets us, you know, we started out today with just this radical step of faith. And maybe God hasn't called you into the mission field. Maybe. And maybe he has. And you got to get things in order for you to go. Maybe you put your house in order. Make sure things are tied up so you have nothing tethering you back. But maybe you're not called into the mission field, but there are steps of faith that God has for you that are just as monumental. I know that God hasn't called me to go on a boat. I get seasick. That's how I know. He said, "How do you know, Ed? I get seasick." It's pretty simple. I'm a land lover. I know what God's calling is in my life. But I don't know what new steps of faith he wants me to take. I want to find that out. Just because I know God's calling my life doesn't mean stepping out in faith is over. I want to step out in faith in places where, like, okay, God, I don't want to talk about steps of faith 14 years ago. I want to talk about steps of faith 14 minutes ago. What God's doing in my life, how he's leading me and my family and what he's asked me to do and what he wants me to do, fresh, new work of his spirit, not blaming him for calamity.
2: 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Pastor Ed, from time to time, we'd like to share some encouraging emails that come into Abounding Grace, which testify to the good things that God is up to. And I understand you've got a good one from Tim in Lexington, Kentucky.
3: 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But this was a great email. I was so encouraged. It came in the morning. I woke up to it, and it said something like this. Dear Pastor Ed, several years ago, my stepdaughter suffered a TBI in a car accident. Every weekday, she attends this acquired brain injury school at least two to three times a week. We get to listen to your broadcast. She loves you, as do I. That's an encouraging thing. Just side note, back to the email.

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1: This is Dan Kaplis. Truck crash cases are different from any other kind of case because semis are 80,000-pound guided missiles that, in the wrong hands, cause horrific death and destruction. Truck crash cases involve lots of electronically stored evidence that must be immediately preserved, including the truck's black box. 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
2: With SRN News, I'm Rich Thomason in Washington. First, there were the diary entries. Now we're seeing text messages from Dr. Anthony Fauci concerning the COVID vaccine's potential impact on pregnant women.
3: In January of 2021, Anthony Fauci went on TV telling pregnant women to get the COVID vaccine and that there were no red flags. But in text messages released from Fauci's government-issued cell phone, he specifically tells the Surgeon General and CDC director the vaccine could theoretically be linked to miscarriages. That concerning medical detail was never released to the public.
2: Correspondent Laura Winters. President Trump has signed an executive order on childhood vaccines, recommending, among other things, spacing out measles, mumps, and rubella shots. On Wall Street, the Dow futures are up 33 points. NASDAQ futures better by 95. This is SRN News.
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6: Now it's getting busier for us. So we do have a crash at 56th and Vasquez that is causing a delay for traffic coming off 270 on to Vasquez, and 270 running crowded in both directions. Westbound I-76.

0: Texas building, I-25 starting to crowd up through downtown. And more traffic on 225 heading on down into the tech center. Rest of the freeway is in great shape, though, and no other problems. With traffic, I'm Susan Phelan.
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0: gave the prophet Daniel a peek behind the curtain, so to speak, in the heavenly realm, his glimpse of the spiritual battles that rage behind the scenes of human history destabilized him, and perhaps you as well. Today on Truth for Life, Alistair Begg walks us through Daniel's vision, reminding us of our only comfort in life and death. Let's turn in our Bibles to Daniel chapter 11.
1: What do we know? We know that the exiles have been freed to return home. The first year of Darius the Mede was the year when they were set free as a result of a policy of repatriation. They have been allowed to go home. But the news that has filtered back from Jerusalem is that it isn't really going very well. In fact, they are confronted by opposition. And within relatively short order, the rebuilding project is going to come to a crushing halt. And Daniel is given an insight by God into what's really going on. And in chapter 10, he is taken, as it were, behind the scenes into the unseen realm to get a flavor for the fact that there is a battle that rages in the heavenlies. What Paul later on writes about, that we don't wrestle against flesh and blood, but against spiritual wickedness in the heavenly places. And so Daniel in chapter 10 is just absolutely destabilized by this the immensity of what he discovers, that behind all of the ebb and flow and the topsy-turvy of life for them in their exile and now in their restoration and in looking to the future, there is this battle in the heavens. Made aware then of the fact that these terrible battles are ensuing, it needs to be understood that which is taking place unseen in the heavenlies is inevitably being worked out in the seen world of history on the ground, as it were, as it unfolds. And so, for example, in verse 2, "And now I will show you the truth," or "I'll tell you what's going on. Behold, three more kings shall arise in Persia. A fourth will be richer than all of them. He'll become strong, stir up all against the kingdom of Greece, and then a mighty king shall arise." Well, if you want to do your own cross-referencing, you realize that as you read that, it takes you back to chapter 8 and to verse 22, the arrival of a Greek warrior king whose kingdom is split into four parts. He would like to think, perhaps, that when it goes from him, that it will go into his posterity, but it doesn't. And as a result of that, Alexander finds that his experience is a short-lived one, despite his might after all. So that is a reference to that period. Then when you get into verse 5 and following, with the king of the south and then the kings of the north and so on, I can take you through this. I can take you through it. We go part by part. We go through the empires, the Seleucid Empire, the Ptolemaic Empire, the arrival of Antiochus the Fourth, Epiphanes, and so on. All of this is actually here in this 11th chapter. If you go and look for it, the thing that will strike you is, it is absolutely amazing that 6 centuries BC, there should be such a detailed prophetic outworking of what was going to take place in the drama of world history. Now, let's pause for a minute and acknowledge that those who are opposed to the Bible, who see the Bible as just a rag bag of material that someone has cobbled together over time, those kind of individuals operate from the basis that it couldn't possibly be that this is prophecy. So when you read those commentaries, they'll tell you that this is actually history dressed up to look like prophecy. And so all of this is written now in a period of time where all of chapter 11 has already taken place. And then it is written in such a way as to suggest that it is about to take place. I've always found that kind of thing a lot harder to swallow than the real story. The argument is that no man could possibly know what was about to take place. Well, of course. Who's saying anything about any man knowing about everything that is to take place? Well, you say Daniel knew. Yeah, but how did he know? Because God disclosed it to him. We're going to come to the story of the arrival of the wise men. And Herod got together his wise men and the folks that read the big books of the Magi. And he inquired of him where this king was to be born. And he said, "In Bethlehem of Judea, for thus it is written by the prophets." God speaks, God unfolds, God reveals. Now, when you go through this on your own, as I'm sure you're just keen to get out of here and get started on it, then you will find that the drama that unfolds changes, if you like, in its descriptive dimension from a kind of top-down view of it to a view of it. It's a bit like when you're watching soccer on TV. Every so often they'll give you the whole field, and then they will go down to a camera that is right in the middle of the action. Well, the camera here comes right down into the middle of the action. The perspective is that of the glorious land, or the beautiful land that you'll find in the text. And the beautiful land, the people of God, where God has revealed his glory, is squeezed, if you like, between the warfare that comes from the north and from the south. They're in the middle of this great unfolding battle and drama, which has ensued throughout history. Now, you must trust me on this, and then you can prove me wrong later. But if you take, for example, from verse 2 all the way to verse 20, what you actually have here is essentially a period of time of 355 years from 530 to 175 BC. It is the period of time that covers from Cyrus to Antiochus. Check and you'll find out. When you go beyond that, from 21 to 35, verses 21 to 35, you're dealing with 175 to 163, only 12 years. And 355 years are given 19 verses, and 12 years are covered in 15 verses. Now remember what we've said, that there's no underlining in the Bible. There's no changing the font size or putting circles around it. So one of the ways you understand emphasis is when the pace slows and the extent of the information is compacted and then conveyed in this kind of way. Well, what is it that there's a preoccupation on here? Well, the answer is in the period of Antiochus Epiphanes the IV, who was a major monster, who in endeavoring to destroy the people of God, established his own ideologies. He sought to bring unity to his kingdom by imposing this particular ideology. And you can read of it in the text and the things, the extent to which he went in order to shut things down for the people of God. And as a result of that, Antiochus is, if you like, the prototype of many leaders who come after him. I just bought a book in England a couple of weeks ago on Mussolini, because I don't know much about Mussolini. I thought I want to find out about Mussolini. And I haven't really found out much yet, because I haven't had a chance to read much of it. But the little bit that I've read of it, I said, this sounds a lot like Antiochus. But actually, Hitler sounds a lot like Antiochus. Mussolini sounds a lot like Antiochus. The regime of North Korea has got a lot of Antiochian developments and perspectives in it. Now, why would this ever be? Because this character here in Daniel 11 is, I suggest to you, a virtual prototype of everything that is ultimately anti-God. He doesn't embody it in its fullness. One of the challenges of the chapter is he still the one in focus as you get to the end? Or is he simply giving us an indication of this great monster that will come, the man of lawlessness in 2 Thessalonians, and the Antichrist in its embodiment? That's one of the challenges of interpretation. But when we think about this, what we discover is that the events of the chapter lead us to the end when there is a description that transcends, if you like, the ability of anybody to make sense of it all, pointing us to the one who will then oppose the people of God. But the fact is that even with all of that, it is only going to be for a time. And I want just to make a number of observations that I hope will send you back to the text, and in doing so will help you in your study of the text. These kings of the north, kings of the south, all of this material here, which rages throughout this particular period of time, all have finitude written into them. The affairs of politics are ephemeral. Ultimately, the affairs of politics are actually futile. When you think about it, all of the endeavors that have gone into raising up great empires, where are they today? The British Empire. What an amazing amount of effort. How could a tiny little bunch of islands in the middle of the North Sea have such a control over the world? How could they control 3/4 of the world's oceans? And where are they now? They're barely a whimper in the European community, barely able to keep themselves alive in the battle for autonomy. Now, you see, all of these things come to an end. I want you just to notice how this comes again and again. For example, in verse 24, concerning this one who will come into the richest parts of the province and do all these things, and he'll devise plans against strongholds. But notice the end of verse 24, but only for a time. Verse 27, again, as for the two kings and their hearts and all these things, and yet it is only for a little while, and it is to no avail, for the end is yet to be at the time appointed. Verse 29, you have the same thing. At the time appointed, he will return, but it shall not be this time as it was before. Verse 35, I think it comes again. And some of the wise shall stumble so that they may be refined, purified, and made white until the time of the end, for it still awaits the appointed time. Now, what do we need to get from this? Because we can't just stay here all morning. Let's affirm the fact that we're accepting that this is actually prophecy. Let's affirm the fact that we're dealing here not in the realm of fiction, but in the realm of fact itself. The times and the seasons are appointed by God. When Paul addresses the intelligentsia in Athens, he's unashamed in this. They invite him to come and speak to them. They regard him as a bit of a bird brain. That's the word they use. He's a babbler. He apparently is able to put on a pretty good talk. And so they invite him to their gathering of the brightest and the best. And as he comes to meet them, as it were, in the academy, he says, first of all, I can see that you're a very religious group of people. I was walking around and I saw that you have various statues and idols and so on. Well, what I want to proclaim to you is the answer to the one statue that I noticed. You have a statue there to the unknown God. Well, what I want to do, he says, I want to tell you about the God that you don't know. And how does it begin? He doesn't start off and say, you know, God is very nice, and he'd like to give you some very nice things, and he is quite charming, and he's a very amenable kid. No, he doesn't start with any of that drivel. He starts the God who made the world and everything in it. So we're not talking about a cosmic principle. We're not talking about an idea. We're talking about God. Father, Son, Holy Spirit. Before there was time, before there was anything, there was God. And as he goes on in that speech in Athens there, which we have simply as a summary, I'm sure, because it's over in about 3 minutes if you read it, therefore I can only assume it went on for longer. What does he say? He says that this God who made the world established the habitations of men and women. He established where nations were set. He established both the geographical boundaries and he established the periods of history. You see how alien this is to the idea that somehow or another God is whatever we want God to be. No. So what we have to do is allow Daniel to help us to this end. Namely, to view history, the unfolding drama of history, from the perspective of Scripture. To learn to read our newspaper through the lens of Scripture, rather than the other way around. To bring to bear upon the daunting challenges of our day and the reading of history what the Bible tells us is true. Isaiah chapter 40 and verse 12. Who has measured the waters in the hollow of his hands? Behold, the nations are like a drop from a bucket and are accounted as the dust on the scales. He takes up the coastlands like fine dust. Who can do this? Only God. You see, we don't believe in God. We don't believe in God. You see, if you believe in God, then everything else falls into line. But we don't believe in God. We believe in God insofar as he meets our expectations, or as he fulfills our designs, or as he accomplishes our purposes. But a God who takes away our children in their infancy, a God who takes us through deep, dark valleys, a God who allows his people to be carried away into degradation for 70 years, and when they're returned is faced by the most animosity that they could ever imagine, a God who allows his own son to be crucified on a cross and who raises him on the third day, we don't believe in that God. No, we have a God who is a cosmic principle, who's an idea, who's around if you need him. No, this is the God who sets up kings and authorities, proud empires, all the people that gathered in Paris this past week, where they are and all of their finery, all of the dignities, all of the cars, all of the limousines, all of the everything, as they all sat there while the world is going crazy underneath them. The pomposity of it all. Boy, I would love to have given a speech there. I would like just a little time, just an opportunity. And this is what I would read to them. I said, listen, he sits above the circle of the earth, and its inhabitants are like grasshoppers. He stretches out the heavens like a curtain, and he spreads them like a tent to dwell in. He brings princes to nothing, and he makes the rulers of the earth as emptiness. Well, that's not very nice. You'll never get invited back if you do that once. I know that, but just once would be enough. I'd like the chance to make it clear that God is not a passive bystander in the world that he has made. He controls the details of human history. He accomplishes his eternal purposes, and he definitely will. And it is to the people of God that he gives this vision, both in terms of the unseen world of the heavenlies, which modern man says is a joke, and yet goes to see the spooky lady in the center of Chagrin Falls, and yet goes on the internet and tries to find out about his future, and says bizarre things when he goes to the funeral of his friends, but he doesn't believe that there is actually kingdoms in conflict, that there is a world beyond. Yes, he does. Yes, he does. But it is a disaster to assume that this God who's engaged in that realm would come and step down in this way. Think about it. I used to sing it in Scotland as a boy. I'm so glad of my, the longer I live, the more I thank God for the providence of God in my life. And it's why I'm so exercised about what we're doing with our children. And not only in buildings, but in every dimension. You cannot quantify the benefit of instilling in their young hearts and minds these truths. How can I pull stuff back the way I do? Because of what I enjoyed when I was three. Kingdoms may rise and kingdoms may fall. Nations refuse to heed God's call, but the word of the Lord endures forevermore. Put your trust in Jesus. I'm quoting now. Put your trust in Jesus. He will be your friend. He will guide and keep you till your journey's end. Kingdoms may rise, kingdoms may fall. Nations refuse to heed God's call, but the word of the Lord endures forevermore. Now you got to understand, this is 1957, 1958. We on the school bus are still singing, "Rule Britannia, Britannia rule the waves. Britons never, never, never shall be slaves." Our little voices on the bus singing it like crazy. We rule the world. We're the champions of the world. We'll come one, come all. Then we go to Sunday school. Kingdoms will rise. Kingdoms will fall. Put your trust in Jesus. I get it. Do you get it? Let me end where I began. What is your only comfort in life and in death? What do you have as the answer to the big question? The big question, one, where did I come from? Two, what am I? Three, where am I going? If I may say so kindly to you, if your view of the world does not give you a sufficient answer to those questions, you need a new view of the world. And I've got it right here for you. In Daniel 11, God is on the throne and comes from his throne to a manger, and from a manger to a cross and to a borrowed tomb, and to the throne, and from the throne to those who, in answer to the question, what is my only comfort in life and in death, are able to say, my only comfort is that I am not my own, but belong body and soul in life and death to my Savior, Jesus Christ. I wonder, can you say that today? I wonder, will you consider what it might mean for you to bow down and acknowledge God as God?
0: That is Alistair Begg reminding us of the importance of viewing everything from the Bible's perspective. 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
1: Father, thank you that in the midst of all of this, we might have our hearts and minds attuned afresh to you, the living God. We think big thoughts of ourselves and small thoughts of you, and we wonder why our lives are upside down. We fill our lives with every kind of substitute, even though you made us for yourself, and our hearts are restless till they rest in you. We go down just about every other pathway. Some of us are here this morning and we don't have a decent answer to the question. We may be unbelieving in relationship to Daniel 11. It just seems totally nuts, far-fetched craziness. Lord, open our eyes and grant that we might find in Jesus all that we long for. For we pray humbly in his name. Amen.
0: We are glad you've joined us today. You know, throughout history, we've seen many evil leaders rise and fall. So who is the ultimate abomination of desolation that Daniel describes? And how will we recognize him? We'll find out tomorrow. The Bible teaching of Alistair Begg is furnished by Truth for Life, where the learning is for living.
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10: With SRN News, I'm Rich Thomason in Washington. Taking Iranian assassination threat seriously, President Trump's security detail constructed an elaborate diversion to get Mr. Trump back home safely from last month's NATO summit in Turkey. First, there were the diary entries. Now we're seeing text messages that were sent by Dr. Anthony Fauci concerning the COVID vaccine's potential impact on pregnant women. The text messages released by Senators Rand Paul and Ron Johnson. President Trump has signed an executive order on childhood vaccines, recommending, among other things, spacing out measles, mumps, and rubella shots. The powerful earthquake that rocked Colombia now blamed for at least 111 deaths as search and rescue crews continue their work amid piles of debris. On Wall Street, Dow futures 72 points higher. The Nasdaq futures are up 127 points. More details at srnnews.com.
11: Good morning. I'm Tom Moeller. The Morning Word begins at 6 in the morning with Ed Taylor and Abounding Grace, followed at 6:30 by Alistair Begg, then Focus on the Family with Jim Daly at 7. Chuck Swindoll is heard at 7:30, then Rabbi Kurt Schneider, a born-again Jew who recognizes Jesus as the Messiah, at 8 o'clock. The Morning Word continues with Charles Stanley at 8:30, followed by John MacArthur and then David Jeremiah.
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12: I was getting heavier for us this morning. Now, we do have a crash at 56th and Vasquez. That's causing a delay for traffic on eastbound 270 trying to exit at Vasquez. Now, 270 drive about 10 minutes. I-70 is getting busier. 225, I-25, crowded through the downtown area. Southbound I-25 from 120th to Colfax, take you about 25 minutes. With traffic, I'm Susan Phelan.
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15: Try to imagine this situation. You're the lead detective on a really important case, and you're looking for clues to determine who, what, where, when, and why a crime has been committed. But the challenge is there's no evidence. Or is there? Today on Focus on the Family with Jim Daly, we'll do an investigation about the life, death, and resurrection of Jesus Christ, who appeared in human form on this planet more than 2,000 years ago. What's the evidence for him? What are his claims? We'll find out today. Thanks for joining us. I'm John Fuller.
7: Hey John, I'm really excited to talk to our guest. I can remember I made that commitment to Christ at 15, and I wobbled along. Parents, be encouraged. That 15-year-old will continue to grow and develop. And it was probably about 20 when I was in college, sitting in my business classes, learning about economics and advertising and marketing and all those things. And I just unplugged, and I thought, I have got to read the Bible all the way through. And I just remember the Lord putting that on my heart, just the appetite to say, let's read it. When you think about it, it's great to go to school, it's great to go to college, but if you haven't read the Bible, the Word, and decided for yourself, is Jesus real? Is he who he said he was? You kind of miss the most important class of your life. So I want to encourage you, if you're kind of on the fence and you don't know or you have doubts, maybe you made a commitment, it was a long time ago, dig in today, because I think our guest is going to deliver some great perspectives given his background.
15: Yeah, and J. Warner Wallace has been involved in law enforcement for more than 25 years. He's a homicide detective, always focused on the facts.
7: In fact, John, he described himself as an actively sarcastic skeptic about God, faith, and the Bible. And I love that perspective. Again, somebody who had an honest approach to saying, prove it. And we're going to get to that today. Jim, it's great to have you here.
16: Well, thanks for having me. Yeah, being sarcastic and skeptical is really helpful as a homicide detective in general, right?
7: Now, this isn't what I was going to ask you, but how has the Lord dealt with your sarcasm?
16: So if you assume up front that everyone you're talking to is a liar, somebody will eventually go to jail. But if you assume everyone's telling you the truth, no one ever goes to jail. So I'm trying to balance what works and what's effective based on, and then also what God would call me to be.
7: Totally off topic, but given all your years in detective work, I mean, what are those things that you see about human behavior that kind of makes you scratch your head? Like, well, they really thought they'd get away with this?
16: Yeah, well, see, a lot of it is, we don't think really rationally when we think about doing things that are irrational,
7: right?
16: Like killing your spouse. So a lot of times you're driven by your emotions, and that's where we can kind of make some headway.
7: Yeah.
16: Right? Because sometimes we overthink it. We're thinking, well, look, if I was doing this, I might do these five things first, because we're thinking as though we're not in the middle of an emotional relationship that is driven by emotion. We're trying to think about it rationally and coolly, but it turns out most of the time, but here's what I do see. Pretty much everything that I see in human behavior is explained really well on the pages of the New Testament.
7: Oh, that's interesting.
16: So I love the fact that the Bible describes the world the way it really is. And I'll be sometimes working with defense attorneys who they're so convinced that there's no way that their defendant, I mean, they're truly convinced that the defendant could not do this, because for the last 30 years, I work cold cases. This guy has been a deacon in a church. He's been, he's a dentist. He's a fireman. Right. He's a city council person. He's just got a regular life.
7: Yeah.
16: And because they don't understand the enigma of man, the kind of fallen nature designing God's image, but deeply rebellious. They don't understand that dichotomy. They struggle with understanding how someone like this could do something like that.
7: Mm. Well, what's interesting too, so much of the culture right now is debating what's true, that there can't really be an absolute truth. Mm. But my goodness, where do you see that show up? In police work.
16: Absolutely.
7: You either did it or you didn't do it, and that's absolute truth.
16: Well, and I always wonder, is this shift from objective claims about truth to subjective claims about truth, is this going to eventually affect us in the courtroom? And I've been watching.
7: Wow, that's interesting. So you've seen that evolution happening.
16: Yeah, because we're selecting jurors. And I think our questions in the voir dire process are going to, they always have kind of covered these issues.
7: Right.
16: But I think more and more to be able to make sure that the jurors we're selecting actually understand that some things are more than a matter of opinion. Even the claim that there is no objective truth isn't a claim about truth that's objective.
7: Right.
16: So it's self-refuting. So we have to at least help and only select the jurors that understand this, right? Because otherwise, how would you render a decision about something that happened in the past that your opinion can't change? It either happened or it didn't happen.
7: Right.
16: And that's why this is the approach I took when I first was looking at Scripture.
7: Which is so good. Let's get some of the terminology down. Not all of us are familiar with police detective work. So, for example, you mentioned that you're a homicide detective, but you specialize in solving cold case, no body murders. Now, honestly, That's the first time I've heard that. Describe a no-body murder. So I think I get it.
16: Yeah, so a no-body murder, often these will go cold because they're first reported as a missing persons case. You know, so okay. This is like where a husband or a business associate, usually though, it's a husband or a wife who kills their spouse and then somehow effectively destroys the body and then says, oh, we had an argument and they just vanished. And so you never find the body.
7: So you don't have a body, so maybe not even a murder weapon.
16: Well,
7: right?
16: Exactly. You don't know. And but sometimes they're clever enough to wait 3 days and they'll walk into, like in our station, they can walk into the front desk. So now you're not even calling a police officer to the location. You're walking into the front counter. You're filing a missing persons report. 2 days later, it's assigned to a detective. Now we're a week behind this thing.
7: Yeah.
16: And you've had a week to clean the house, to do whatever you wanted to do. Right. And it's basically a lot harder to solve. And if you never find the body, you have the bigger challenge of, number one, demonstrating to a jury that this is a murder and not a true missing.
7: Right.
16: And then number two, demonstrating that this is the guy who did the murder. So you have two, and a lot of DAs just don't want to touch these because they are difficult, because there are two things you're trying to prove.
7: And the Cole case is a case that just hasn't been resolved. It could be years, 10 years, 20 years. Some we're hearing in the media now where 30, 40-year-old cases are being solved with DNA improvement.
16: Well, and so every crime has a statute of limitations except for murder. So if you do a robbery and a number of years go by, I can't go back and reinvestigate that because it closes by statute.
7: Huh.
16: But murders don't close. They stay open. And so my cases are like, we just did a case 2 years ago. It was 1972. I remember the case. My dad had the case. Mm-hmm. He was a homicide detective also. And I remember I was about 10 when this 10-year-old went missing.
7: Huh.
16: And it shook our community. And my dad was kind of paranoid about it, because, for his own kids. And so I remember the case. And we didn't solve it. Well, I think I opened it in 2003. I think I found the DNA in 2006 or 7. We submitted it right away. It had no hit on the kind of predator database we have in California. And then, luckily, Ancestry DNA started to emerge.
7: It's helping to solve some problems.
16: It's solving some. That's why I always thank people for searching for their family members with DNA, because it eventually means I can take some of your family members to jail.
7: Right. So, hopefully not, but who knows?
16: Yes, but
7: it does
16: help.
7: Describe person of interest. That's another term. I think I know what that means, but help us all better understand that legal term.
16: Yeah, so this is really something that I think emerged more after 9/11. You started to see a lot of it with the federal agencies looking at persons of interest in certain kinds of investigations. Almost always, this ends up being somebody who you suspect is your candidate for the crime, but you just don't want to necessarily put the word suspect on him yet. But it could also be a witness. Maybe you're looking for, so we have no leads at all yet, but we did hear that there was somebody standing over here. That's a person of interest to us. We want to be able to interview that person. So it can sometimes be a witness.
7: Yeah.
16: But it just means that it's somebody who is another domino that's important to tip over in a series of dominoes leading to an arrest.
7: Yeah. In that regard, you used a methodology that you're trained in as a detective, fuse and fallout.
16: Right.
7: So describe that and how you applied that to this pursuit of, is Jesus who he said he was?
16: Yeah, so this is kind of like timelining, optimal timeline, different things to see, is this guy, was he in town when this crime occurred? You're putting things in place in a timeline. But when we're in front of juries, this is where your weird background comes into play. So my dad was a detective, but I didn't think I would be a detective. I thought I would be an artist or an architect. And so I got my bachelor's degree in design and I got my master's degree in architecture at UCLA. And I was working in Santa Monica when I decided to leave that and work in my dad's profession. But when I got to doing jury trials, that kind of approach, that visual approach to making claims, kind of came back up. And so I know I needed to show timelines to jurors. So I just envisioned the missing, on the day of the missing persons, if this is a murder, that's a bomb that exploded. He was angry. He did something he shouldn't do. But every bomb has a fuse that burns toward the explosion. And after the explosion, there's fallout everywhere, all over the blast radius. So what we do in front of a jury is we visualize this fuse. This is all the tension that's rising in the relationship.
7: Yeah,
16: this
7: over
16: is
7: days, him. Weeks, months.
16: Yeah, he's preparing to do something he shouldn't do. He's buying the stuff he's going to use to kill her or to dispose of her. Yeah, this is the stuff you do before a crime.
7: Mm-hmm.
16: And then the day happens, and then you've got all of this activity afterwards. This is the blast radius, the fallout, that kind of gives you away. Because, people don't do that. You're destroying your wife's property like you think she's never coming back. Well, wait, if she's just run off, why would you destroy her property unless you know she's not coming back?
7: Yep.
16: So you kind of do things that tip the hat. And so that's what we're doing here in front of a jury. It's fuse and fallout, fuse and fallout. So what I've envisioned here is if there was no New Testament, no evidence in a crime scene, if I don't trust anything the New Testament tells me about Jesus, is there enough evidence in the fuse and fallout of history to show me what happened in the first century, even if I had nothing from the crime scene, if I had nothing from the New Testament. Now, of course, I think that all the information about Jesus has to come from the New Testament, but I'm just taking an approach that should reflect what's in the New Testament if Jesus is who he said he was.
7: Now, let me ask this question, because some are probably thinking it. Why did you even come up with this idea? I mean, what was happening? You said, I wonder if I apply my detective skills to something that happened 2,000 years ago, if it would work. I mean, what was the motivation?
16: Well, we got into this church. You know, my wife thought, well, we've got kids now, and they're, you know, like 6 and 8, or it's 5 and 7. Should we raise them in the church? And I thought, no. I mean, I wasn't raised in the church.
7: And I turned out pretty well.
16: Yeah, of course. We always think that, right? Oh, yeah, you know what I was going to say. I'm going to say that for sure. But so I thought, I don't really have a desire to, but I love my wife, and if you want to raise the kids in the church, and she was kind of a cultural Catholic growing up. We didn't own a Bible, and she never read a Bible and never read a New Testament. We didn't understand what the gospel was. That wasn't part of our life. You never really heard it said that way. But we go to this church. She nagged me about it for about 3 years.
7: Good for her.
16: Good for her. Yeah. Actually, Susie's the reason. God has used Susie in my life in ways I can't even explain. So without her, we'd be nowhere. But so she convinced me to go. And so I sat in church, and the pastor said that Jesus was this. He said a lot of things, but the thing that stuck with me, because I wasn't really interested in any of the other things.
7: Right.
16: But he said that Jesus was the smartest man who ever lived. And so I thought, well, what's so smart about him? So I did buy a Bible. I bought a pew Bible. And I just wanted to read what Jesus had to say. Not expect, really expecting it to be more like Proverbs.
7: Right.
16: Just like wisdom statements.
7: Yeah.
16: Not so much a narrative about, from people who want me to believe that this sequence of events occurred in this order.
7: Right.
16: Occurred in this location at some point in history. Well, what is this? This is like supplemental reports in a cold case. I mean, I don't have access in cold cases. I don't have access to the witnesses anymore. They're dead.
7: Right.
16: I don't often have access to the report writers because those detectives are passed away.
7: Yeah.
16: I mean, I got a case from 1972. Everyone was dead before I got there. When we actually solved that case, our suspect had been dead for 15 years.
7: Wow.
16: So this is an old case. So the question then becomes, well, how do you manage these cases? How do you investigate these old cases?
7: Well, so apply that, you know, the fuse and fallout, for example, apply that, what you learned in detective work, to Jesus. How did you apply that?
16: Well, so I thought, okay, I'm going to do both an inside out and an outside in approach. And so I did an inside out approach. You know, how do we know that the Gospels are telling us something reliable? And I've written about that in a book called Cold Case Christianity. That really is just applying the template for reliable eyewitnesses that we offered to jurors and applying that to the gospel authors. And that showed me a lot. But I also thought, well, look, if Jesus is who you all think he is, are you really telling me that the only people who noticed this are four writers in the first century? I mean, wouldn't you expect that if he's the rock you think he is, when you throw him into the pond, there'd be some ripples, wouldn't there?
7: Right.
16: I mean, it should be able to see this in the fallout of history.
7: Okay.
16: But having never been taught that, really, I didn't know what the impact of Jesus was in history. I think this is true for a lot of young people. As a matter of fact, I think it's really important right now for us to teach our young people well, how important Jesus. I think there's two questions that every young person asks now. So for every one what claim we make, we have to offer the two whys. So I always say you have to give two whys for every what to Gen Z. And the first why is, okay, so you're making this claim about Jesus. Well, why do you think that's true? On the basis of what evidence do you, because, you know, everybody else is going to say that their claim is grounded in science, it's grounded in evidence, and you Christians have your wishful thinking. Not good for you, but that's not good for me. So I want to know, why is this true? And the second why is, why should I care? Even if it is true, why should I care?
7: Yeah.
16: So I think what I really wanted to know is, does this matter? Even if this is true, does this matter?
7: I'm ready to answer that question.
16: Right.
7: I'm telling you
16: okay.
7: What. That's the question. Why does it matter?
16: Oh, yeah.
7: Whew, that's a big one.
16: Well, I think right now, I think the Gen Z, for a matter of fact, are less concerned about what Jeff Myers of Summit Ministries here in Colorado Springs, Manitou Springs, you know, we've been talking about this. I think that young people are more concerned about the God, not the godness of God, does God exist, but the goodness of God.
7: Mm-hmm.
16: Does this book, this Iron Age book you folks always, is the source of all misogyny, racism, homophobia, transphobia, you name every phobia you can think of, is this still good? Does this matter anymore? Does anything good emerge from this? Does anything beautiful emerge from this? Well, those are the kinds of questions I had too. And so this is what the outside in will tell you. Because if the outcome, if the impact of Jesus is evil, then why would you want to examine it? You can make claims about, say, for example, Nazism. Do I care if it's ugly to begin with? Why would I? Stop making your case. I don't care. It doesn't matter to me.
7: Right.
16: But if this is something that's a source of all beauty, well, then it might matter.
7: Well, and one of the key things there is, be cautious of what people label.
16: That's
7: like,
16: right.
7: You know, it doesn't mean it's Christianity because somebody says it is.
16: That's right.
7: It's what's true.
17: Hmm. This is Focus on the Family with Jim Daly. Our guest today is J. Warner Wallace. And boy, this is some really fascinating stuff. Yep. Get a copy of the book by our guest. It's called Person of Interest, Why Jesus Still Matters in a World That Rejects the Bible. And we've got details about getting a copy of that book at our website. That's focusonthefamily.com/broadcast, or give us a call, 800, the letter A in the word family.
7: Jim, you point out how several significant developments in ancient history allowed for the incredible dissemination of the gospel and the exponential growth of Christianity. Start with the developments of language and writing, why that is so important at that moment.
16: Yeah, so a lot of the times when I'm investigating a fuse, I'm answering my own skeptical questions because I'm anticipating that the jury is probably going to have similarly skeptical questions.
7: Uh-huh.
16: So when I'm examining the fuse and history that leads up to the appearance of Jesus in the first century, I'm examining really my own skepticism. So I had a skepticism about a number of things, but one of them was just this question: if Jesus really is God, why wouldn't he just come now when we've got social media and iPhones and we can, you know? So why, wouldn't it be a better time to come now? Like, why does he come when he comes? But it turns out that the cultural shifts and the progress of culture and technology actually does benefit the first century in terms of disseminating information historically. So, for example, you know, you can't express and articulate the detail of the Jesus story because you don't have the letters in place yet. You don't have an alphabet in place yet. If you're just using hieroglyphics to, for example, describe the Sermon on the Mount, well, good luck with that.
7: Right.
16: It's not going to be easy to do. But once you have an alphabet that's widely distributed across the entire region, like the Etruscan alphabet, which is adopted by Rome, and then as Rome conquers the entire known world, it exports the Etruscan alphabet. And you have, you know, Koine Greek, which is being used by the Romans. You have papyrus, which is much easier to transport than, so for example, clay tablets or stone. So these things emerge in time until by the time Rome is in power and has organized and roads are in place, there's a 200-year period of peace called the Pax Romana that occurs and allows for the Roman Empire to spend money on things it used to spend on war. It now began to spend on infrastructure, like roads.
7: Yeah, so 47,000 miles?
16: Exactly.
7: That caught my attention.
16: And
7: I had no
16: connecting
7: idea.
16: And it's all of these other empires, like the Persians also had great roads, but now the Roman Empire makes sure that all roads lead to Rome. That's not actually is one of the goals of the Roman Empire. And they even connected the Silk Road from China. So now you got access by way of, as a matter of fact, if you read John's book of Revelation, there are a couple of churches that John is talking about in the first chapter that Paul planted by using roads that were not even available to Paul 100 years earlier because they were constructed by the Romans and allowed Paul into places where he could plant churches. So it turns out it's not just that Jesus appears, it's that the infrastructure is in place and the technology, the alphabet, the language is in place so that you can actually transmit the message of Jesus.
7: To spread the gospel.
16: Yes, and this is
7: That's
16: what I would say. And so the question becomes then, wouldn't it be better to come now? Well, here's what I discovered. What I discovered is that, let's say we do this interview and it's viewed by a million people. Well, they're not going to download it physically into a million computers. They're going to view it online. And let's say that they saw a miracle occur in this video for some reason. Well, I think we are the most distrusting. Even claims about the news, we are so divided as a nation, so divided as a world, that we're going to say, well, who's saying that first? Well, I don't trust that person. So I don't trust that information. So we are very distrusting. And then when we see something that looks miraculous, well, I've watched the Marvel superhero movies too.
7: Right.
16: Everything looks miraculous. Do you trust anything anymore, you see? But more importantly, you're not downloading the video. Now, why that matters is that if you downloaded it to a million different geographic locations, it would be much harder to eradicate the information in the video. In other words, if the information about Jesus is on physical manuscripts in a million locations, now it's very hard to eradicate the message of Jesus because I can't just flip the server off. So it turns out if you're going to come and you want to have lasting historical impact, you want to come at a time when information is disseminated materially, not digitally.
7: Yeah.
16: Because number one, you don't trust digital information. We don't. And number two, you don't save digital information geographically. It's easy to eradicate.
7: No, that's good. You also mentioned human beings being hardwired to believe in God. I think that, but I probably think it more so than before I became a Christian. But why is that so self-evident as a detective?
16: Well, okay, so that's one of those, these three strands of this fuse that are burning up. One of them is the culture of Rome developing and taking charge of things and providing an infrastructure so the message can be communicated. The other is there's a spiritual fuse. That it turns out that we are created in the image of God, so don't be surprised that we often think about God. And even today, polls have been taken. I think about 83% of all living humans believe in some form of theism or deism.
7: And that's with an incredible secular headwind right now.
16: Oh, absolutely.
7: Think about that.
16: And these are studies being done by secular groups. Yeah. As a matter of fact, a lot of the Ivy League schools that are mostly secular now have done this research and have discovered that really we are born with a default position of looking at creation and inferring the existence of a creator. That's very natural for children to do. As a matter of fact, this is now kind of said that theism is kind of bred in the bone, according to these studies. I've kind of cited them in the book. So don't be surprised. This has always been the case, and even in antiquity. So here's what I would say as a skeptic. Well, I hear a lot about this dying and rising Savior named Jesus, but it seems to me he's just a copy of some other dying and rising Saviors that he's stolen the story from. We see this a lot in Jesus mythers, who will say that Jesus is not an original story and he never lived. He's just a recreation of prior mythologies. And you'll cite similarities between these prior mythologies. Well, that's a fuse that's burning toward the appearance of the first century, and I wanted to examine it. So if you look and read through all the ancient mythologies, what you're going to discover is they have about 15 things in common. And it turns out those 15 things they have in common are all the things that humans naturally expect of deity. We think about God, and we imagine certain things. Well, if he's God, he probably has power beyond ours. So we always, almost every god, for example, can do god things. They can do supernatural miracles because we expect our gods to do supernatural miracles. Many of them appear supernaturally. Well, you kind of expect that too. Ours does, right? Jesus appears supernaturally. Now, only broadly are these 15 attributes similar.
7: In each of these.
16: So I've charted them all. And no deity, no mythology prior to Jesus has more than about 10 of these.
7: Okay.
16: And some have as few as 6. Until you get to the first century, and then Jesus appears possessing all 15 of the ancient expectations of deity. Now, what's interesting about that is if you wanted to come and meet the expectations of the expectors, if the expected wants to meet the expectations of the expectors, Jesus does that. Huh. And Paul even talks about this. You know, you people are very religious. You even worship an unknown God here. Well, we're here to tell you that what you've imagined, we actually saw with our own eyes.
7: Right.
16: And so he's comparing the myths of humans. Now, when I say myth, I mean the stories of deity to the myth written by God, as C.S. Lewis says. Not a fiction, but a claim about God that is from the mind of God, from the mind of poets and ancients and expectors to the mind of the expected. That's the difference in Jesus.
7: Mm-hmm. When you put it in context like that, the exchange of Jesus with the woman at the well. I mean, you get a little sense of God's frustration there. Woman, I'm standing right in front of you. I am the water.
16: But what's great about it is that we share these expectations, and even the modern scientific and sociological experiments we're doing right now demonstrate that created beings have expectations of the Creator. It's been going on for thousands of years. Mm-hmm. And Jesus meets most robustly all of those expectations. And that's not by coincidence. He's the only one in the history of anyone who claimed to be God who actually has all 15 of the characteristics. Like Buddha, for example, has 10.
7: Right. No, that's a really interesting observation that he fulfilled even that, you know, mythology.
16: That's right.
7: That Jesus is the fulfillment of all of it.
16: He's the actual reality that you've been imagining.
7: In parts and pieces.
16: That's right.
7: In all those expressions. That's so fascinating. Let me ask this question, Jim. Do you feel if you had to go in front of a jury today on the trial basis of Jesus' existence,

0: This wonderful book, mm-hmm. Person of Interest, Why Jesus Still Matters in a World That Rejects the Bible. And as Jim mentioned a moment ago, I mean, the Gen Z, the Gen X, all of the young folks today are really looking and prodding to see, can this be true? Is it real? And we better get equipped to answer those questions and to give a good answer to those solid questions. And one way to do it is to read this wonderful resource.
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3: SRN News, I'm Rich Thomason in Washington. Voters in seven states are casting ballots in today's primaries among the races of interest.
4: In South Carolina, voters have 10 Republican candidates in Tuesday's special election primary to replace the late U.S. Senator Lindsey Graham. Senator Darlene Graham, his sister, appointed to fill the vacant seat, has President Trump's endorsement. She spoke at the renaming ceremony for Joint Base Lindsey Graham.
5: What an honor for my brother, and what a tribute to his 33 years of service.
4: Challengers include Congressman Russell Fry and Ralph Norman, former Governor Mark Sanford, and business owner Mark Lynch. The winner will face Democratic nominee Annie Andrews, a Charleston pediatrician. I'm Jennifer King.
3: The destruction is widespread, the death toll at least 111, in the region hit by this week's earthquake in Colombia. The Dow futures are up 48 points, NASDAQ futures 109 points higher. This is SRN News.
6: Good morning, I'm Tom Moeller. The Morning Word begins at 6 in the morning with Ed Taylor and Abounding Grace, followed at 6:30 by Alistair Begg, then Focus on the Family with Jim Daly at 7 o'clock. Chuck Swindoll is heard at 7:30, then Rabbi Kurt Schneider, a born-again Jew who recognizes Jesus as the Messiah, at 8 o'clock. The Morning Word continues with Charles Stanley at 8:30, followed by John MacArthur at 9 and David Jeremiah at 9:30.
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8: Oh, it's getting heavier this morning. Got a couple of problems. Eastbound C-470 approaching Wadsworth. Crash in the right lane, right shoulder, causing a slight delay there. That's eastbound C-470 before Wadsworth. Couple cars on the shoulder, westbound 70 at Central Park, creating a slight delay. I-25 getting busy, loading up downtown. Just under 25 minutes, 120th down to Colfax. With traffic, I'm Susan Phelan.
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0: There is no pit so deep that God is not deeper still. Job discovered that. Dennis Guernsey discovered that on the freeways of Los Angeles in the darkest night of his life. And perhaps you're discovering it right now. You see, God never rebuked Job for what happened in chapter 3. He understood every word, and he understands yours. You're listening to Insight for Living. Our Bible teacher Chuck Swindoll is just getting underway in his comprehensive study on the life of Job. He titled today's message, The Mournful Wail of a Miserable Man. 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There's something special about hearing two trusted voices chatting honestly about their lives. During their conversation, both men openly admitted their struggles and how God's grace shapes the way they lead and love. 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I'm Bill Meyer. 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
8: With SRN News, I'm Rich Thomason in Washington. President Trump responding to Iran's demand for war reparations with his own demand for compensation from Tehran. The president writes on Truth Social that Iran should pay for all the people that they have killed or gravely wounded with their roadside bombs and many conflicts over the years. Powerful earthquake in Colombia, blamed for at least 111 deaths as search and rescue crews continue their work amid mountains of debris. President Trump has signed an executive order on childhood vaccines. It recommends, among other things, spacing out measles, mumps, and rubella shots. The Washington Post reports an Iranian assassination threat prompted President Trump to be secretly flown out of last month's NATO summit in Turkey on an alternate military aircraft. He was brought safe home. Stocks opening modestly higher this morning. More details, srnnews.com.
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5: A pleasant and good Tuesday morning, everyone. Denver to Colorado Springs and all of the I-25 corridor will still have a couple days of some hot summer temperatures, but our high-pressure ridge is continuing to break down. And in the process, we are getting a slow increase in the monsoon, as well as a gradual increase in Pacific energy that's going to ride over the mountain terrain and spark some additional shower and thunderstorm activity moving across the plains this afternoon and tonight. This coverage will pick up Wednesday and especially Thursday and Friday. For Denver and the Front Range, we've got highs in the mid-90s today and lower 90s Wednesday. Afternoon and evening, scattered showers and thunderstorms. Temperatures will cool to the low and mid-80s by the time we get to Thursday through Saturday. Showers and storms continue. Colorado Springs, daily showers and storms through the end of the week, especially Thursday and Friday. Highs today and Wednesday, low 90s, then low to mid-80s Thursday and Friday. I'm Day Weather Meteorologist Don Watzel.
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11: Good morning. I'm Tom Moeller. I'm taking a long weekend, for which I'm grateful to Salem Communications, but teaching from the Word of God continues without me, which goes to show you, on one hand, how grateful I am that God chose me to serve Him and you here on 94.7 FM The Word, but on the other hand, it shows how we humans may not be as important as we like to think. As Paul wrote in Romans 12, don't think of yourself more highly than you should. Have a great day in the Lord.
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12: Busy highways making the drive this morning. The toughest drive is on C-470. Big backups. Crash on eastbound C-470 just before Wadsworth. Whole right side of the highway blocked. Only one lane getting by. Try to get to the left side of the highway. Eastbound C-470 approaching Wadsworth. Delays out of Superior. Working a crash on westbound 36 just after McCaslin. That's on the shoulder with about a 5-minute delay. With traffic, I'm Susan Phelan.
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13: But the Sabbath was made for you and me.
14: What does that mean?
13: The Sabbath was made for you and me. It was made for men. It means that God knew that we would need a day to be refreshed.

0: do you feel like life just keeps going faster? It's busier and busier, and sometimes you never get a break. If you do, you're not alone. Hello and welcome to Discovering the Jewish Jesus. I'm your host, Dustin Roberts, and today Rabbi Schneider's here in the studio with me, and we're going to discuss a message that's really personal to his heart and one that's resonated with believers everywhere. Now, this isn't about rules or religion or even the law. It's about receiving a gift that God designed specifically for us, and I'm not talking about salvation. Rabbi?
1: I've got a message for you that truly can change your life. We're talking today about how to be relieved of stress and anxiety through the practice of the Sabbath. I'm calling this the principle of the Sabbath and the presence of God. I've got my producer with me today, Dustin Roberts. Great to be with you here.
0: Thanks, Rabbi. It's so good to be with you here today, too. I'm really excited about today's message because you told me before we started, this was your first teaching that you began to teach 25 years ago in churches when you would travel into churches.
1: Yes. I was traveling all over the United States teaching this same message everywhere I went. And Gentile pastors, I'm Jewish, and Gentile pastors were being exposed to something that they were not familiar with. They were telling me, Rabbi, that message was a grand slam home run. It resonated with people, and it's very practical as well. We all know that the world is moving quicker than ever before, and it's only going to get quicker. The technology will continue to drive us to be operating at a faster and faster pace.
0: Yeah.
1: And the result is that people are going to become anxious. They're going to be stressed even more so than now.
0: Right.
1: But the Torah, God's Word, has a built-in remedy to help us manage the stress and be healthier for practicing this principle of the Sabbath and the presence of God. So, Dustin, I'm encouraged to share this with you. I'm going to give you some practical ways that you can implement the Sabbath in your life. It's important to understand the foundation of Shabbat. We're going to be looking at it historically, theologically, and practically. So we're going to begin today by reading from the Torah, from the book of Exodus, and we're going to go through examples where you're going to see the Shabbat principle being practiced by Israel. And again, I want to stress that I'm going to give you truth today that you can apply to your life, and it will truly make a difference. So we're going to begin by reading from the book of Exodus, chapter 20, verse 8 through 11. We're in the Ten Commandments.
0: Exodus 20, verse 8. It says, "Remember the Sabbath day to keep it holy. 6 days you shall labor and do all your work, but the seventh day is a Sabbath of the Lord your God. In it you shall not do any work, you or your son or your daughter, your male or your female servant, or your cattle or your sojourner who stays with you. For in 6 days the Lord made the heavens and the earth, the sea and all that is in them, and rested on the seventh day. Therefore the Lord blessed the Sabbath day, and he made it holy."
1: This is the first time, Dustin, the word holy is used in the Bible.
0: Really?
1: It's in reference to the Shabbat. And we find that in the book of Genesis, chapter 2, verse 1 through 3, where the Lord created the world once again in 6 days, rested on the seventh, and blessed it, and called it holy. Wow. We all love the word holy, kadosh in Hebrew, and we think of God as holy, but the first time that word is used in the Bible is in reference to Shabbat.
0: That's amazing.
1: Because the word holy means set apart, cut out, unique and different.
0: Yeah.
1: And the seventh day of the week, Shabbat, we say in Hebrew, or the Sabbath in English, was cut out from the rest of the week. It was different.
0: It's separate.
1: You're separate. 6 days we work, but the seventh day is separate and unique. But here's what's really important for us to understand. Shabbat, the Sabbath, is not just about the law. The scripture, Dustin, that you just read, that was part of the Ten Commandments. And most people recognize this as the fourth commandment.
0: Yeah.
1: However, Shabbat is not first given to us in terms of being part of the Mosaic law. It's first given to us, beloved ones, in reference to creation. This is really important that we understand this. A lot of people, they hear about the Sabbath, they think, I'm not under the law, so it's not really important to me, because as a Christian, we're not under the law. But let's take a step back for a second by reading from the creation story in Genesis chapter 2, verse 1 through 3. Now, keep in mind, as Dustin reads this, the law was not yet given. When we go to Genesis 2, we're at creation. So let's read Genesis 2, 1 through 3.
0: Thus the heavens and the earth were completed, and all their host. By the seventh day, God completed his work which he had done, and he rested on the seventh day from all his work which he had done. And then God blessed the seventh day, and he sanctified it, because in it he rested from all his work which God had created and made.
1: So get it. It's a creation principle.
0: Yeah.
1: Shabbat is part of God's divine design that he built into creation for mankind before the law was given. And we need to get that, because a lot of people, once again, there's such an anti-law mentality amongst most Christians, but we don't understand that the law contains God's self-revelation. And there's a difference between being under the law versus taking the spiritual revelation of our Creator that he's given us through the law and applying it to our lives as those that are under grace, but realizing that we can't throw out the baby with the bathwater. You see, the law is good, Paul said, for those that use it lawfully. Mm-hmm. And understanding the principle of the Sabbath as part of the creation helps us as Christians to rethink what application or what pertinence might it have for our life today.
0: Right. And too often these days in the church, we're not even looking at the law and considering what that means for us today. It's like we've lost those principles. We've kind of adapted Christianity to our Gentile ways, our culture of America or wherever we're from, instead of adapting to the roots of our faith.
1: Yeah. Jesus didn't come to abolish the law. He came to fulfill it. He brings it to its true intent. And Jesus said he was Lord of the Sabbath. And I'm going to get into this a little bit later today about how Jesus related to Shabbat and how he anticipated his followers or disciples would relate to Shabbat. But before we get there, let's continue to lay the foundation here. We saw it in Genesis 2. We call Genesis in Hebrew Bereshit. That's the Hebrew word for Genesis. It means origin or beginnings. But let's build on that to try to understand once again that Shabbat is not first coming from the law. It's coming from creation, from the Creator building himself and his pattern for you and I into creation. Remember, the Lord rested on the seventh day.
0: Yep.
1: We're created in his image.
0: Okay.
1: So let's think this way.
0: Okay.
1: The Lord had delivered Israel out of Egypt, and now they've crossed the Red Sea. They're in the wilderness on the way to the promised land. They're not in the promised land yet. They had not yet received the law. Okay? They're in the wilderness. And what happens? God is putting manna on the ground 6 days a week. What happens on the seventh day? There's no manna on the ground. It's a day of rest. So let's read here how this Shabbat principle was before the law.
0: Okay, this is Exodus 16, verse 20 through 26. But they did not listen to Moses, and some left part of it until morning, and it bred worms and became foul. And Moses was angry with them. They gathered it morning by morning, every man as much as he should eat. But when the sun grew hot, it would melt. Now on the sixth day, they gathered twice as much bread, two omers for each one. When all the leaders of the congregation came and told Moses, then he said to them, "This is what the Lord meant. Tomorrow is a Sabbath observance, a holy Sabbath to the Lord. Bake what you will bake and boil what you will boil. And all that is left over, put aside to keep it until the morning." So they put it aside until morning as Moses had ordered, and it didn't become foul, nor was there any worm in it. Moses said, "Eat it today, for today is a Sabbath to the Lord, and today you will not find it in the field. 6 days you shall gather it, but on the seventh day, the Sabbath, there will be none."
1: So think about this. Israel is in the wilderness. Every day they're gathering manna 6 days a week, but the Lord said on the seventh day, there won't be any manna because it's a Shabbat. There's no working, no gathering, no harvesting. But here was the miracle. Every day during the first 6 days of the week, if they try to save manna till the next day, the manna would grow foul and infested with worms.
0: Right.
1: They were to eat it, and that's it. The next day there'd be new manna. If they tried to hoard it, again, it would go foul on them. But supernaturally, on the sixth day, they gathered enough for the seventh day too, so they wouldn't have to work on Shabbat, and supernaturally, the manna didn't go foul on the seventh day. And what this tells us is a lot of us think, I don't have time to have a Shabbat. But what we see is when we honor the Lord by giving him 1 day a week, he supernaturally puts a blessing on the first 6 days of the week. He puts a blessing on our lives so that that which would have been impossible the first 6 days, God somehow makes us still prosper on the seventh day when we're resting.
0: You're listening to Discovering the Jewish Jesus. And before Rabbi Schneider continues his teaching, he has a special message to share with all of us.
1: Greetings and Messiah. One thing that perhaps some of you have thought about but never taken action on is creating or updating your will or trust. I want to encourage you, go to our website. We have a free tool there. Just hit wills and estates, and we can help you update or create your will or estate trust gift. Listen, God bless you. I love you. Many of us have honored the Lord while we're living with our finances. Let's carry that over and remember the Lord with our finances when we pass by creating a will and estate so that finances can go to the work of the kingdom.
0: What a meaningful way to honor God with our finances this year. And if you feel the Lord leading you to create a free will, visit us at discoveringthejewishjesus.com. It's free for you whether you support us or not. Now, let's return to Rabbi as he continues his teaching.
1: Let's press on. Shabbat is not just about resting. It was also a sacred sign that God gave to his first covenant people, Israel. So when the Lord entered into covenant relationship with Israel, he gave them a sign. And the sign of the covenant was Shabbat, or the Sabbath. And what's unique and interesting about that is during the time that the scriptures were written, when two nations, for example, formed an alliance with each other, there would be some type of like insignia, something physical that would designate that they had come into a covenant. But when Israel entered into covenant with their maker, with the Lord, there wasn't a physical symbol that recognized the covenant or that expressed the covenant. It was the invisible symbol, rather, of Shabbat. But again, it's multidimensional, because not only is Shabbat the sign of the covenant between Yahweh, the God of Israel, and his people, Israel, it's also, Dustin, a gift that Yeshua spoke of to all mankind. So it's the sign of the covenant between God and Israel, but it's a gift to all of us today. Let's look at what Yeshua said in Mark 2, 27 and 28.
0: Sure. Mark 2, 27 and 28 says that Jesus said to them, "The Sabbath was made for man, and not man for the Sabbath. So the Son of Man is Lord even of the Sabbath."
1: The Son of Man is Lord even of the Sabbath. But listen what Jesus said. Man was not made for the Sabbath.
0: Right.
1: But the Sabbath was made for you and me.
0: What does that mean?
1: The Sabbath was made for you and me. It was made for men. It means that God knew that we would need a day to be refreshed.
0: So the Sabbath is actually for us.
1: It's for us as a gift so that we can live in victory over the world. And I'm going to get into that as we move forward in the broadcast today.
0: So if we're not honoring the Sabbath, we're actually missing out on something.
1: It's like a car. If you have a car, you get a brand new car, and they tell you, okay, here's how to take care of your car. You bring it in for an oil change after 5,000 miles, and then an X amount of miles, we bring it in for a change of the spark plugs, etc. You can keep driving that car without bringing it in for the service, but that car is going to go bad on you much quicker if you don't do what the owner's manual told you to do and change the oil, change the spark plug. It's the same thing with Shabbat. The Lord made us. He knows what we need as those that are created in his image. He gave us a pattern to follow. He himself rested on Shabbat. He did it for us to show us, if you want to follow me, this is how to live.
0: So if we want to be able to be like God and function like he does, we've got to function like he does. We've got to do the Sabbath.
1: If we don't take a day a week to rest unto the Lord, to stop being a human doing, because 6 days a week we're doing, to instead rest, to be refreshed in the Lord, what's going to happen is our body and mind and our psyche is going to keep getting worn out, and we're not going to be able to deal with stress as well.
0: Anxiety.
1: We're not going to be able to deal with anxiety as well.
0: Yeah.
1: We're not going to be able to deal with the responsibilities of life as well. We're not going to be able to raise our family as well. All these things will suffer if we don't receive the anointing and the gift that God has made available to us at Shabbat, during Shabbat, by participating in it. Now, if someone thinks they're smarter than God, you know, God rested on the seventh day. Jesus said it was a gift. It was made for us. If someone thinks they're smarter than God and wants to say, I'm not under the law, well, you have that choice. You can do that, but you're going to lose out on an opportunity for spiritual blessing. It's not about being under the law, Dustin. It's about receiving the opportunity to be blessed from the Lord. Because every time we stop on Shabbat to just present ourselves to the Lord and rest, He re-presents Himself to us. There's a blessing, we're going to get into it, for honoring the Lord on this special day. You know, Yeshua expected His followers, His Jewish followers, to keep Shabbat. Let's look at a few scriptures here that illustrates that Jesus didn't say, oh, the law's done, the law's gone. No, He actually anticipated that His Jewish followers would continue to celebrate Shabbat. Let's take a look at the book of Luke.
0: Yes, Luke 23, verse 54 through 56 says, it was the preparation day, and the Sabbath was about to begin. And now the women who had come with Him out of the Galilee, that's with Jesus, and saw the tomb and how His body was laid, they returned and prepared spices and perfumes. And on the Sabbath, they rested according to the commandment.
1: Very good. So let's clarify something. Yeshua fully expected His Jewish followers to celebrate Shabbat.
0: Yeah.
1: I mean, there was nothing like, oh, this is done, this is gone. Hey, listen, I was crucified. I shed my blood for you guys, so let's put all that stuff aside. It was never anything like that that He hinted at. You see, what Yeshua was speaking against was not the law, not Shabbat, but legalism. The Pharisees, the religious leaders of Yeshua's day, they built what we call in Judaism a fence around the Torah. Most of you know that the Torah is the first five books of our Bible. So what the Pharisees did is they said, we need to make sure that no one breaks God's commandment. And their intention was good, but they got sidetracked and they got led away in deception. So by building a fence around the Torah, what the Pharisees did was they added all types of other man-made laws. Yeshua, Jesus, spoke about this in Mark chapter 7 when He said to the Pharisees, you teach your own traditions as if they're doctrines of God, and they're actually leading people astray. So as it relates to Shabbat, as it relates to the Sabbath, what the Pharisees did is they added all these extra laws. And they said, these are the things you can't do on the Sabbath. And the way that they came up with these additional laws, again, that God did not give, but man created originally to build a fence around Shabbat and protect it, but at the end of the day, it became a heavy yoke. What they did was, the Pharisees, they said, okay, how do we know what we can and can't do on Shabbat? The Lord told us not to work. We know that. But they asked themselves, what's work? And so they said, you know, we have a clue here because the Lord told us to stop building the tabernacle on Shabbat. So they came up with 39 different categories of work that were involved in the building of the tabernacle. We call it in Hebrew the Mishkan. And one of the categories of work that was involved when they built the tabernacle was ripping and tearing. And so they said, okay, there's no ripping and tearing on Shabbat. So today, Orthodox Jews will pre-cut their toilet paper so that they don't break Shabbat by ripping and tearing. And so when Yeshua was speaking against the Pharisees as it related to Shabbat, it wasn't because He was speaking against Shabbat. He was speaking about the legalistic man-made rules that they had built around it. For example,
0: oral law.
1: Yeah, exactly. It's called the oral law. So we see an example of that when Yeshua was walking through a field with His disciples, and they went down to take some grain, and they were accused of harvesting on the Sabbath.
0: And that's Matthew 12, verses 1 through 2. And that says, at that time, Jesus went through the grain fields on the Sabbath, and His disciples became hungry and began to pick the heads of grain and eat. But when the Pharisees saw this, they said to Him, look, your disciples do what is not lawful to do on the Sabbath. The Pharisees, they see this. They're like, look, your disciples, they're not doing what's lawful. They're picking grain. What does that mean for us?
1: Well, what it means for us is that as we seek to participate in the Sabbath blessing, to receive the Sabbath anointing, we do it in a way that's led by the Spirit, and by the written word of God as those that are being led by the Spirit, not as people that are doing it legalistically.
2: Yeah.
1: We don't want to do it legalistically ourselves, and we don't want to put legalism on other people. I'm not under the law. I'm a Jewish believer in Messiah. But again, I don't want to forsake the wisdom and the divine intent of the law so that I can be blessed from its true intent. Around 20 years ago, when I started traveling all over the country, teaching on the Jewish roots of the Christian faith, this message that you heard today was the first message that I began to teach. I called it the principle of the Sabbath and the presence of God. And you know what? Everywhere I went, people were so like excited to hear truth that they had never heard before. Beloved, it's because of your financial support that I'm able to broadcast truths that people are not hearing other places. The Bible tells us that the church should support those men and women that go out for the sake of the truth. If you believe in me, if you believe that this ministry is important, if you believe that the word that you heard today is important for other people to hear and that God wants to get it out, I want to ask you, would you lift your heart to the Lord about making a financial offering to the Lord today through discovering the Jewish Jesus? It's only because of you, beloved, that people are being saved and brought closer to the Lord through this ministry.
0: 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And now here's Rabbi to speak God's sacred blessing over us as we wrap up our discussion on the Sabbath and the presence of God. As Rabbi speaks and sings the Aaronic blessing over us, I want you to take a moment and receive it personally. These aren't just closing words. They come from Scripture where God told His people how His name would be placed upon them when the priests prayed this blessing over the people. So right now, sit back and be reminded that the Lord sees you, and His desire is to cover your life with His peace today and this week. Rabbi?
1: Blessings trump curses. And in the book of Numbers chapter 6,

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5: True story. It happened in Oakland, California. A man was in a house when the police came. It was a standoff for almost 2 hours with the man in the house firing a gun. Finally, the police moved in after firing several tear gas canisters. Later, they found out that the man standing with the police and shouting, "Please come out," was the man who had been in the house. You can point at someone else and they won't know it was you. But God knows and loves it when we sing, it's me, O Lord, standing in the need of prayer. I'm Steve Brown. You think about that. Share what you just heard with a friend. Go to youthinkaboutthat.com.
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9: With SRN News, I'm Rich Thomason in Washington. The powerful earthquake in Colombia is now blamed for at least 179 deaths. Several thousand people are unaccounted for.
10: Local authorities in the cities most affected by the earthquake are desperately calling for reinforcements as the number of dead and injured continues to rise. The country's new president, Abelardo de la Espriella, has declared a national state of emergency and announced that he would personally visit the epicenter of the disaster, the impoverished region of Chocó. The international community has also answered the plea for help. The government of neighboring Venezuela, which had two similar earthquakes in June, said it would send aid workers. And the U.S. government has pledged $15 million to help with the rescue effort.
9: The BBC's Rafael Rojas. The Dow up 242 points. SRN News.
11: Good morning. I'm Tom Moeller. I'm taking a long weekend, for which I'm grateful to Salem Communications, but teaching from the Word of God continues without me. 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But on the other hand, it shows how we humans may not be as important as we like to think. As Paul wrote in Romans 12, don't think of yourself more highly than you should. Have a great day in the Lord.
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12: Crowded highway is traveling around this morning. The big problem and delay is on C4C.

0: 70. That's a rough drive eastbound C-470 before Wadsworth. Crash in the right lane. Solid back to Ken Carroll. Nearly a 30-minute delay and trouble with traffic lights on Wadsworth at C-470 at Tep Drive. Crash out in Aurora, causing problems westbound Colfax at 225. With traffic, I'm Susan Phelan.
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2: You will never become prideful in your life as long as you are genuinely redirecting those compliments and that praise where you genuinely feel it belongs. 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
2: All of us enjoy being praised by someone who praises us sincerely. But when it comes to criticism, we're not quite so delightful to hear that. And so when we think in terms of praise and criticism, the truth is all of our life we're going to get some of both. Sometimes a whole lot of one, not much of the other. But criticism and praise are two things we have to learn how to live with. And so if you'll think about how awesome these two emotions are, that both of them are powerful emotions making a tremendous effect upon our life. If you and I respond in the right way to criticism, it'll develop us. If we respond in the wrong way, it can destroy us. So it is also with praise. If we respond in the right way, it can inspire us and motivate us. If we respond in the wrong way, it too can destroy us. So what I'm going to talk about in this message is how to handle criticism and praise. And I want you to turn to the book of Proverbs, if you will. And if you'll turn to the 15th chapter, and the 22nd verse says, without consultation, plans are frustrated, but with many counselors, they succeed. Then if you'll turn to the 27th chapter, and I want you to notice here in the second verse of this 27th chapter, the scripture says, let another praise you and not your own mouth, a stranger and not your own lips. Now we said criticism, for example, we don't like that too much. Praise, we like that a little better. And yet I want us to think about the two of these. Because you see, criticism is the most, the most difficult to accept, but it's the most profitable of the two. Whereas praise is the one that we love to hear the most of, but oftentimes can be destructive. That is, if we do not handle praise correctly, it can destroy us. If we do not handle criticism correctly, it too can destroy us. And so it's very important we know how to handle both of them. And of the two, the most destructive probably could be praise, because when a person becomes so self-centered, so self-interested, and so prideful, arrogant, and self-sufficient, what happens is they are just absolutely headed for destruction, because he says pride comes before the fall. And therefore, we have to be careful how we're going to handle the praise in our life. Now, when I think about both of those, I think about how Satan responds. For example, Satan will take advantage of both of those in our life. When someone criticizes you, and Satan will say, see there, you don't fit, you're not worthy, you don't measure up, you can't cut it, which is a very demeaning thing from him. On the other hand, someone comes along and praises you, and what does Satan do? Satan says, see, you're number one. Satan says, see, you're the best looking one. Satan says, see, you got it made. You're the most important person in this business. And so what does he do? He wants to elevate you beyond what you ought to be. And on the other hand, when you're criticized, he wants to tear you down. So Satan will take advantage of both criticism and praise that you and I have to deal with in our life. That's why it is very important that we understand how to respond to both of them. How do I respond to criticism? Then how do I respond to praise? And so he says here, certainly, you're not to let someone else praise us and not ourselves. Now, When I think about criticism, I think about people who have a difficult time handling that. But what about praise? Do you realize that many people have just as much of a problem handling praise as they do difficulty or as they do criticism? For example, there are people when you say, you did an absolutely fantastic job. That was, well, thank you very much. And what happens? They will say, well, you know, I didn't really do it. God did it. It wasn't me at all. What they're saying is they can't handle the praise. Or they will say, well, I really don't give me any credit because I don't really deserve any credit for it. Somehow they can't accept even a compliment. They can't accept praise. Why? Because somewhere along the way they've been so damaged they feel unworthy. Therefore, when you genuinely want to praise them and genuinely want to consider them and genuinely want to approve them and to exalt them because you think they deserve it, they can't handle it because they're already emotionally convinced and persuaded that they're either a failure or they don't deserve it, they're not worthy. And so when you praise them, it's almost like pouring iodine into a wound. It stings, it burns because they think, no, no, no. Now, they don't say this, but in their emotions, no, no, no, no, no. I don't deserve that. Don't praise me. And so what we don't realize is the awesome relationships and the power that we have in relationships. And if we can't praise someone and they can't accept praise, one of the primary reasons, of course, I think is because they feel guilty. They look back in their past and they feel so unworthy about their life because of things that they've done in the past or things that have happened to them. And you come along and tell them how good they look and how well they're doing and how well they're getting along in life, and somehow they can't handle it. Something inside of them just will not allow them to enjoy. It is amazing. Listen, some people hurt equally with praise and criticism. Why? Listen carefully. Because what you say or what you did not say is not the bottom line of their problem. The bottom line of their problem is something that happened way back yon in their life. They either will not acknowledge, they will not deal with, it's too painful to deal with, and so what do? They cover it up, cover it up, cover it up, cover it up, push it, push it, push it, push it, do anything but look on the inside to say, what's going on inside of my life? Think about this. Why can you not accept praise? Why can you not accept a compliment? Why can you not accept criticism? What is it going on the inside? You see, because it may come from different sources, different people. Are all these people wrong? Are all of them putting pressure on you because they want to compliment you? Are all of them wrong because they want to give you some word of advice or maybe express something? And the truth is, what's life all about? Life is not all about things. Life is all about relationships. Life is all about learning to communicate with other people. Life is all about being able to listen and to hear what the prayer of the person said, not what I think they said, what I wanted to hear, but what they really said. And oftentimes people will not even take advantage of opportunities because they don't want to get into a crowd. They don't know exactly how to respond even to criticism or to praise. And so what happens? Instead of enjoying the things that God wants to do in our life, somehow we can't. Now think about this. The Lord Jesus Christ certainly is one who would praise us. How do I know that? Because I think when you and I do the right thing in a given situation, maybe it's some temptation or something He challenges you to give and you do that or whatever it might be, do you think God's in heaven saying, well, you did pretty good? No, I think God praises us in the right fashion. Not because we did it, but because He knows it in our heart. We knew that He did it. We acknowledge the fact that it is He living in us and through us. God knows how to spot pride. You don't have to wonder whether God's going to get deceived or not. When we give Him the credit and the honor for what goes on in our life, and we do a good job of whatever He calls us to, God is delighted in that. Now, another reason I know that is because in the judgment of the believers at the judgment seat of Christ, when you and I stand before Him, He's going to praise us. What are rewards but praise? And He says, listen, well done, thou good and faithful servant. You've been faithful over a few things. Now I'm going to give you more responsibility in life. What is He doing? But praising us for a job well done. Well, when I think about what He says in this passage, He says, a man is tested by the praise accorded him. A man is tested by the praise accorded him. Now, that simply means that you and I can look at other people and see how they handle praise. How do they handle it? Some people can't handle much. And I'll tell you, I realize in my own life that I have made a mistake at times praising and commending some people because I genuinely felt it with all of my heart. I was proud of what they did. I'm proud of how they operated. But here's what I've discovered. that some people can't handle all the praise we'd like to give them. Instead of them taking it and handling it in a wise fashion, what happens? It doesn't just go to their heart, it goes to their head. And before long, what happens? Before long, they begin to send out the tentacles. They want more and more praise, more and more praise. And what they begin to do is to live off of your praise. And when you don't give it to them enough and give them enough of it, what happens is then they turn and become critical. Some people just can't handle it. We have to be discerning not only to know what to praise, but how much praise can a person handle. And sometimes it destroys people because they cannot handle it. They don't know how to. It goes to their head instead of their heart and then sifted out through God's plan and purpose for their life. And so the scripture certainly tells us in Colossians chapter 3 that we're not to do anything in order to be men pleasers. That is, we're not to do things to be seen of men. Now, I want to give you a personal example of something that happened. I'm sure it happens to every pastor, I do believe, that when I began in the ministry in my very first church, and right out of seminary, and I was just in my early 20s and beginning to pastor a church and knew little about it. And so I am sure that I can recall preaching and giving it my best and studying all week long and praying and asking the Lord to give me the message. And then when I'd poured out my heart, go to the door and stand at the door, and I am sure that I wanted to hear people say, "That was a great sermon. That was a wonderful, you just did absolutely fantastic, Pastor. That was just wonderful. I'm sure I liked that." And so you know what would happen? Some Sundays people go out and they just say, "Well, how you doing?" That's not, "How you doing? Well, happy to see you, Pastor." Never mentioned the sermon, never mentioned anything I said. So, you know, that went on for a while, and I thought, wait a minute, what's going on here? And I remember being down on, I remember the rug that I used to pray on in my first church, and so I can remember this, and it's like the Lord said to me, "Now, wait a minute." Now, of course, he didn't say it that way, but I'm just saying he got my attention when I was down praying because I thought, well, what's happening? It's like the Lord said to me, "Did you tell him what I said? Tell him?" "Yes." "Did you do it the way I said do it?" "Yeah." "Well, then why do you have to come back and get on your knees and get in depression because they didn't compliment you?" Well, that sort of got my attention. I thought, well, Lord, that's exactly right. It doesn't make any difference what they think. All I have to do is be obedient to God. If they praise me, fine. If they criticize me, it doesn't make any difference. As long as I do exactly what God says do, fine. So therefore, I had to learn early in life that if I'm going to do anything in the ministry at all, one thing I have to eliminate is what people think. Or their approval. In other words, because here's what happens. Watch this. Listen, the way you accept criticism is the way you're going to accept approval. And the way you accept praise is more than like the way you're going to accept criticism. You're not going to like either one of them. In other words, if you're not careful, you say, "Well, I love praise, but I don't like criticism." After a while, you know what you'll do? You'll say, "Well, they're just flattering me." These two things that we have to deal with in life are so interrelated and so related to every single aspect of life. In your family, in your business, and among your friends, whatever it may be, how we handle criticism and praise are extremely important. And so I think as we think in terms of how do we handle the praise, it's very evident that we have to learn how to handle criticism, but how do we handle praise? So let's talk about, for example, this whole matter of praise and how we're to handle that. Well, I think this is the first and most important thing. If someone praises you, here's what you say. You say, "Well, thank you very much. I certainly do appreciate that." That's all you have to say. But you see, if you can't handle the praise, if there's got to be some kind of backlash, you've got to say something that excuses it. You don't have to explain it. When somebody says, "Well, you look wonderful today," we'll say, "Well, thank you very much. I appreciate that." What else do you have to say? You don't have to say anything. I mean, listen, if you say, "Well, I don't get very many compliments," well, take the ones you get. I mean, enjoy the ones you get. And so, how do you respond? You just respond by saying, "Thank you very much, and I appreciate that," with a big smile. And the truth is, you don't have to defend it. You don't have to explain it. You don't have to say, "Well, I worked real hard," or this, that, and the other, and so forth. And you don't have to give me those explanations. And you know what? The truth is, people don't want them. If I walk up to you and said, "You did a great job at that, and I just want to tell you, I'm really proud of you," all you got to do is say, "Thank you very much." I don't need an explanation. You know why I don't need an explanation? Because I've already thought about it. You don't need to explain it to me. I'm complimenting you because I've thought about it already, and I like what you did, and I want to say you did a great job. That's enough. Just let it go at that. But as a second thing, I think, in learning how to accept praise, listen, look for the character quality in that person that caused them to say that. ask yourself the question, now what motivated them to compliment me in that particular way? And you know, sometimes a person will, in their compliments and in their praise, they will express something that went on in their life, or maybe some point of failure, or something that they learned by watching what you did and how you went about it. Just ask yourself the question, what is in that person's life that caused them to be able to see this in my life? And what we learn, we begin to learn how to discern how people think and why they think the way they do. But there's another response that I think it's important. That's this. And that is to share with that person who praises you, share with them how that affects you. For example, if somebody says to me, well, I just really got blessed this morning and that really helped me. Well, thank you very much. I appreciate that. And I just want you to know that that telling me that's a real encouragement to me. Somebody walked into the office back there this morning before the first service and gave me this testimony of how God had worked through him in bringing his father to salvation and all the things that had happened in his life, and his mother had just been killed, and it's a real story. And I could honestly say, well, thank you very much for sharing that with me. It wasn't a compliment or praise, but I'm simply saying he encouraged me by sharing that. And so when a person says, well, by making that particular point, that really helped me. Well, thank you. That encourages me to be very specific and very clear and very sure you're able to understand. We encourage other people when they encourage us. And I think we need to say to them, well, that really blesses me. And thank you very much. And I do appreciate that. And I'll remember that. And what happens is they get blessed in their praise toward you. You see, if a person only sees it one way, it's all coming their way, they're not going to ever understand what love's all about in life. If you can't communicate, you can't love. And if you can't receive criticism and give it in the right kind of fashion, there'll never be any kind of real genuine love that goes on in a person's lives. Yet I see this all the time. But the last thing I would say here, and just these few things about accepting praise, listen, I want to give you two words. Deflect and redirect. That is, when praise comes your way, deflect it and redirect it. Now, what do you mean by that? Well, let me explain this, because you'll say, well, that sounds like a contradiction, what you just said. You said when somebody compliments you or praises you, just accept it and say thank you very much. True. Now, listen carefully. When they praise you, one of the wisest things you can do is to immediately think in your mind. It may be that you want to express it, depends upon what it is, but thinking in your mind, thank you, Father. What you've done, just in that simple whisper to the Father, or thank you, Lord Jesus, however you want to say it, what you've done, you've just let that praise run through you straight to Him. You don't have to say it. What I'm saying is, it is an acknowledgement. It is an instantaneous acknowledgement that whatever happened, you just have to thank Him for it. Now, here's what that does. That will prevent you. Listen, if you will deflect and redirect. Now, you have not said, oh, no, just give God all the credit and all that junky stuff. I'm talking about genuine redirecting that and deflecting that. So what happens? You will never become prideful in your life as long as you are genuinely redirecting those compliments and that praise where you genuinely feel it belongs. Because the truth is, listen, I don't know who you are and what you're doing in life, but I can tell you this. You won't do much by yourself. And so whether it's in the home or your business or whatever it might be, the wise way to handle praise is to accept it and say thank you very much. The wise way to handle it is to say, what is it in their life that caused them to be able to see that in my life? The wise way to handle it is to deflect that, redirect that, and share it with other people. And what you're doing, here's what you're doing. Listen to this. If you're in some organization, whether it's two or three people in the organization or 200 or 300, here's what you're doing. When they hear that you say that, what does it do? It builds up their sense of self-esteem, because they realize that in your praising them and sharing the praise, you are expressing their value in that business or in that ministry. You're expressing some of your dependence upon them. You are saying to them, this is how important you are. When you and I are able to receive the praise, deflect it to where we know it should be shared, whether it's your husband, your wife, your children, or your parents, or whatever it might be, people you work with, what you're doing is you're accepting it in a godly fashion. And so, no matter who you are, what the circumstance, if you and I can learn how to handle criticism, no matter where it comes from, if we can learn how to handle praise, no matter where it comes from, here's what happens. Both of these are growing elements in our Christian life. Both of these enable us to grow into Christ's likeness. God will use both criticism and praise to grow us up and to make us godly men and women. And Father, we love you and praise you and thank you and acknowledge that we don't have one single breath without you. Not one drop of blood apart from your grace to us, not any energy whatsoever. We have nothing apart from you. We owe you everything. We are grateful that it's that way. We wouldn't want it any other way. And we pray that you'll show us how to relate to other people, how to love them, how to receive their love, how to be a stimulation and a motivation and encouragement to them to do better in whatever area of life that there needs to be some improvement. And that we likewise, Father, be able to receive the praise and share it with those who deserve it, but most of all to say to you in a whisper of genuine, genuine gratitude, thank you, thank you, thank you, Father. For we ask it in Jesus' name. Amen.
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2: Well, I think this is the first and most important thing. If someone praises you, here's what you say. You say, well, thank you very much. I certainly do appreciate that, and smile. If, for example, somebody praises you for something and you say, well, praise the Lord, just give God all the glory and the credit. All right, let me ask this. What about the other things that God does? Listen, let's just accept the fact that you and I were sinners saved by the grace of God. And we were saved by the goodness and love and mercy of God provided for us at the cross of Calvary. And now Jesus Christ has come to live on the inside of our life. And the Christian life is Jesus living His life through us by the power of the Holy Spirit. So that every single thing we do that has any value whatsoever is Christ expressing Himself through us. Now if I know that and accept it as a fact, that means that when someone says to me, well, you did a great job, or that was fun, or you're looking great today, whatever it may be to you, you just say, well, smile and say, well, thank you very much. Because the truth is, if you and I believe what we say we believe, listen, if Jesus Christ is our life, every single good thing that comes our way and comes from us and through us is Him, is Christ.
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13: With SRN News, I'm Rich Thomason in Washington. It was a grand deception, one specially designed to protect President Trump. In light of Iranian assassination threats, the Washington Post reports that decoy aircraft were deployed, carrying the president home from last month's NATO summit in Turkey. Instead of 18, the Trump administration now recommends that youngsters be vaccinated against 11 childhood ailments, part of an executive order signed by President Trump. Yemeni authorities say Iranian-backed Houthi rebels have fired missiles at a vessel in a strategically important waterway, killing 4 people. 179 and counting, the death toll from the latest earthquake in South America, this one hitting Colombia and neighboring Ecuador, several thousand people listed as missing in the aftermath of the earthquake. The Dow is up 56 points, while the Nasdaq is trading 2 points lower. More details, srnnews.com.
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16: 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I'm Tom Moeller. 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
17: Heavy traffic out here, I-25. We got a brand new crash southbound 25 at 58th Avenue. That's in the right lane. It's causing a delay, adding a few minutes to the drive there. And I-25 traveling downtown to the Tech Center just at about 25, 30 minutes. Still out of Aurora, westbound 70 past Havana, crash in the center lane. And C-470 had a wreck eastbound near Wadsworth. That has been cleared. It's still about a 10-minute backup. With traffic, I'm Susan Thielen.
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2: feels our pain. He takes our sin and its full punishment, pays for it in full, and thus brings to an end the reign of sin in our lives with all of its effects and all of its manifestations, all of its griefs and all of its sorrows. And one day we'll enter into the fullness of it.
11: Welcome to Grace to You with John MacArthur on The Word. The gospel of Jesus Christ can be compared to a bottomless well. No matter how many times you draw from its life-giving truth, you can't exhaust the supply. You'll never fully grasp everything there is to know about God's work of salvation. But that doesn't mean there aren't some essential gospel truths that you can and must understand. Today, John MacArthur looks at one of those essentials, namely repentance, from a source you might not expect, the Old Testament. John's current series is titled The Gospel According to God. To make sure you're clear on the importance of repentance in salvation, turn to Isaiah 53 as John begins today's lesson.
2: We saw the startling servant in verses 13 to 15 at the end of chapter 52. We saw the scorned servant, verses 1 through 3, and now we come to the substituted servant. Looking continually at the servant of Jehovah, we now see him in his role as a substitute. And the transition comes in verse 4 with the first word, surely, or truly, or verily. This is an exclamation. This is a sudden recognition of something unexpected, a dramatic change from the previous perception. This is a reversal. This is spinning on their heels fast. Surely. As if to say, whoa, stop in our tracks and turn and go the other way. Now we see our griefs he himself bore, our sorrows he carried. He was pierced for our transgressions, crushed for our iniquities, chastened for our well-being, scourged for our healing. That is the complete reversal of how they viewed the cross. He took our place, died in our stead, gave his life for us. Technically, we would call this vicarious penal substitution. Finally, as a nation, they're going to see it and believe it, and they're going to be saved in that hour. These three verses, by the way, verses 4, 5, and 6, are so connected that they're like concentric circles. They kind of weave around and around each other. And each of them mentions the wrongs and the provision of the servant to provide atonement for those wrongs. And they do cycle around the same theme, but they are so profoundly rich. They understand how wrong they were. They had a wrong attitude, manifest in wrong behavior. Listen, coming from their nature. Repentance grasps all three. True repentance takes the recognition that we think wrong, we act wrong, because we are profoundly corrupt in nature. Verse 4 is about their wrong attitudes. Verse 5 is about their wrong behavior. And verse 6 is about their wrong nature. They go all the way down deep. Our attitude was wrong, terribly wrong. We esteemed him stricken, smitten of God, and afflicted. That's wrong. We thought he was being punished for his own iniquity. Our behaviors were wrong, transgressions, iniquities. But mostly because our nature is wrong. Verse 6 is about nature. We're like sheep who've gone astray. Each of us has turned to his own way. You say, well, in what sense is that speaking of nature? Sheep do what sheep do. That's the analogy. They wander off into danger. That was us. Our nature was wrong, and we went our own way. So they have come to a place, this future generation of Jews, that every sinner must come to be saved, in which you understand that you have to change your mind about Christ, how you think about Christ.
18: You have to recognize the transgressions and iniquities that mark your behavior and the subsequent alienation from God and soul sickness that you possess. And then you must recognize that there's a problem deep down, profoundly embedded in your humanity. You're a sinner. And that's what you have here. The awakening is stunning. They get it. Our griefs he himself bore. Our sorrows he carried. We ourselves, we are the issue here. Our griefs. The word for griefs is sickness. It's diseases, infirmities, calamities, pretty broad word. And here, sins are viewed from the perspective of their effects. Sins are viewed from the perspective of what they produce, the conditions that come from sin. Life becomes full of sickness, disease, infirmity, calamity. These are the griefs. And it's a word that looks mostly at the objective, the outside, the agonies and struggles and issues that we deal with in life. Our griefs he himself bore. The word bore means to lift up, pick up, and place on oneself. He picked up all of that that sin produced and put it on himself. And then they say it another way, our sorrows, that's the word for pains. That talks more about the subjective or the inward. Griefs is a word that refers to the outward effects of sin, and sorrows is a word that refers mostly to the inward effect of sin. But sin is viewed here not as a moral entity, which the word sin would convey, but rather from the distress and horrors and issues of life that flow out of sin. He picked up sin with all that it produces and carried it, put it on himself, carried it. Well, we know he carried it to the cross and he bore the full punishment of God. The Lord was pleased to crush him, verse 10 says. He took the punishment for our sin and thus carried the full weight of sin and all its effects away. This is not saying Jesus sympathetically feels our pain. It's not saying that. It is that he takes our sin and its full punishment, pays for it in full, and thus brings to an end the reign of sin in our lives with all of its effects and all of its manifestations, all of its griefs and all of its sorrows. And one day we'll enter into the fullness of that, won't we? One day when we enter into heaven, no more sin and no more effects. We should have suffered for our sins, but he did. He took away from us all that belonged to us, all that we should have felt by way of judgment, pain, devastation, even eternal punishment, and put it on himself. And thus he shifted the load completely away from us. He takes our sin and removes it, having paid for it in full. Now that's the prophecy of Isaiah about this one who will come. And you're going to see that same truth reiterated in the remaining sections of this great chapter because it is the cardinal truth. Verse 8, for example, he was cut off out of the land of the living for the transgression of my people to whom the stroke was due. The question then is, who is this person? Peter, no doubt having this passage in mind, tells us in 1 Peter 2, speaking of Christ, he says, of Christ, he himself bore our sins in his body on the cross. And by his wounds, you were healed. That's a direct allusion to Isaiah 53. It can be no one but Christ, no one but Jesus Christ can fulfill this. Israel will come to that knowledge, come to that awareness, weeping and wailing in repentance, having seen the truth about the servant Messiah, Yeshua, Jesus. They will testify to the massive error that they have made. Generations have made it. For thousands of years they have made this error. And here they declare how wrong they were. It wasn't for his sin that he suffered. It was for their sin. And then comes this confession. Yet, reaching back, we ourselves esteemed him stricken, smitten of God, and afflicted. And there's the confession that we thought God was punishing him for his own sins. We considered or reckoned him the stricken, smitten, afflicted by God for blasphemy. The word God is Elohim, and all those verbs connect with Elohim. Stricken by God, smitten by God, afflicted by God. We thought God was punishing him for his sins. And the language here is very strong. The word stricken is to strike violently. A very violent word used in Exodus 11:1 of the plagues. The word smitten means basically to beat someone even to death. And the word afflicted, a general word, to be humiliated, to be degraded, to be destroyed. So we thought that when he was being smashed and beaten and degraded and humiliated, that this was God doing it because he was a blasphemer. And by the way, that is still the Jewish assessment today. Jewish assessment is just that today. And they will someday in the future know that this is the Lamb of God chosen by him to be the vicarious substitute bearing their sins. They get it. And so in verse 5, they will say he was pierced for our transgressions, crushed for our iniquities, chastened for our well-being, scourged for our healing. This is such marvelous language here, very graphic. The words pierced, crushed, chastened or punished, scourged, very strong words. Let's talk about those for a moment. The prophet has no knowledge of the cross. He doesn't know what's going to happen 700 years hence. The Spirit of God leads him to pick these words, and we could say that these are metaphoric words in some way, or these are sort of general words that the saying pierced, crushed, punished, scourged, simply trying to pick words that are graphic and dramatic and sort of repulsive to think about someone being treated this way, and that they're intended to be somewhat general, and you would be right about that. There are Hebrew scholars that suggest that the word pierced, for example, is the strongest Hebrew expression for violent death. So that if you look at it in a general sense, you could say, well, whoever this is, he's going to have a violent death. And you would be right. And you could look at the word crushed. And that word can refer to anything from being trampled to death, literally trampled, crushed underfoot, such as Lamentations 3:34, all the way to being battered and bruised. That would be the lesser of it. It could be simply a broad word for somebody's life being crushed out. But it can be anything, as I said, from being trampled to death to being severely bruised. And then the word chastisement, very interesting word. It is the only Hebrew word to express punishment. And punishment is a technical term. It's a legal term in some sense. And you could say, well, this definitely was a punishment, generally speaking, and you would be correct about that. And the word scourged could also be viewed in somewhat of a general sense. Scourging meaning lashing someone, slashing someone, inflicting wounds on someone. They could be general words. And perhaps when Isaiah wrote that, that's what he thought. Well, this is just picking all the worst possible descriptions of a horrific, horrendous death. But the truth of the matter is, they're not just general terms, because every one of them specifically happened to Jesus. He was pierced 5 times, both feet, both hands, and his side. Psalm 22 is a psalm that looks forward to the cross. Psalm 22 begins, my God, why have you forsaken me? The very words Jesus said on the cross. But in Psalm 22:16. The psalmist writes, they pierced my hands and feet. Zechariah 12:10, Zechariah says, they'll look on him whom they pierced. And they actually pierced Jesus on the cross. That actually happened. What about the word crushed? Can refer, as I said, to anything from a sort of severe bruising to being trampled to death. Listen, we know what happened to Jesus. We know that he was slapped. We know that he was punched in the face, John 19:3. And we also know, according to Matthew chapter 27, verse 30, that the Romans took sticks and beat him in the face with sticks. Punching him in the face, slapping him in the face, and beating his head and his face with sticks would raise bruises and welts. That would be within the framework of that word, crushed. What about the next one? Chastening, as I said, the Hebrew word for punishment. Was his execution a form of punishment? Absolutely it was. There was an indictment of him. You remember the Jews called him together and brought in false witnesses to tell lies against him. The indictment went from place to place in the house of Annas and Caiaphas. They passed him over to Herod. They passed him back. Mocked series of trials in which they tried to bring that indictment to an actual crime. And then they wanted an execution, so they put him before Pilate. And Pilate was intimidated and blackmailed into sentencing Jesus to death, and his execution was an official punishment by the government of Rome. It was a punishment, result of an indictment, a trial, a verdict, a sentence, a formal punishment was carried out. And what about the word scourging? Is that just a generic term? Well, according to Mark 15:15, it says he was scourged. We all know the story of that, a heavy stick with leather thongs extending from it, embedded with bone and rock and glass, lacerating his body over and over and over again. The Jews knew all that. They know it now. They know it today. They know about this man, Jesus, who was pierced and bruised and punished and scourged. They know that very well. It's in the record. But on the day of national salvation, they're going to look back and realize that God did not do that to him, because it was God who crushed him. It was God. But God did not do that to him because of his own sins, but he did it to him because of their sins. That's the difference. They will confess, I love this, for our transgressions, for our iniquities, for our well-being, for our healing. That's what's going to happen someday. They're going to confess that. In the meantime, folks, the only way you can ever be saved is to confess it now. Now. I want you to turn to 2 Corinthians chapter 6. In 2 Corinthians chapter 6, Paul borrows from the 49th chapter of Isaiah in the second verse. And in Isaiah 49, we read, at the acceptable time, I listened to you. On the day of salvation, I helped you. Isaiah said that to for a word from the Lord to the people. This is a day when I will listen. This is a day of salvation when I will help. And then Paul pulls it into the present and says, but now is the acceptable time. Behold, now is the day of salvation. Israel's national salvation, that's future. At the end of a time called the tribulation. But now is the day of salvation. Now is the acceptable time for you, Jew or Gentile. This is available if you will receive the gift. Maybe this is that surely moment. We were wrong about him. It was for us that he died. He took our griefs, our sorrows, our sickness, our calamities, our disasters, and our sin, paid for all the sin, and carried away all its effects forever. This is your day to put your trust in the Savior.
19: You're listening to Grace to You, the Bible teaching ministry of John MacArthur. John's lesson today is from his series called The Gospel According to God.
20: Now, friend, even though today's topic, repentance, is an essential aspect of Christian faith and practice, it's often misunderstood. And because of that, a few years back, I asked John to give a biblical definition of repentance, what it is and what it is not. And this is what he said.
21: Yeah, I think anybody who takes it at face value in the Bible knows that it means turning from sin to God. That's the language of the apostles in the book of Acts, repentance toward God and faith in our Lord Jesus Christ. So I think traditionally the word repentance has always meant a turning. Where it got confusing was, a few decades back, when people didn't want the word repentance to relate to sin. And they started talking about repentance, meaning changing your mind about who Jesus is. You remember that, because
20: yeah, I do.
21: That's when I wrote the book, The Gospel According to Jesus, to attack that error. They were saying, and leading Bible teachers were saying, repentance is a human work that cannot be added to salvation. But the Bible itself says God grants repentance. It's not a human work. It's a divine work. The Holy Spirit has come to convict men of sin and righteousness and judgment, which leads to repentance. So when I wrote the book, The Gospel According to Jesus, and the sequel, The Gospel According to the Apostles, I was actually trying to attack the idea that repentance is nothing more than changing your mind about who Jesus is. And that's almost a direct quote from the people who were advocating that. It is not changing your mind about who Jesus is. You need to do that. But repentance is a turning from sin toward righteousness, from the kingdom of darkness toward the kingdom of light, from Satan toward Christ. So I think we have successfully made a case for biblical repentance, and I'm grateful to say, Phil, I think in recent years and recent decades, that old understanding that basically eliminated the biblical definition of repentance has been removed, and I think there's a healthy new understanding that repentance means you're turning from sin. It's not something that the unregenerate person can do on his own. It is a work of God as much as any other element of salvation.
20: Yeah, well, at least that idea is becoming more rare. There are people trying to resurrect that notion that repentance is nothing more than a change.
21: But I think where it was once the dominating idea because of schools that were propagating it, it's now, as you said, a little more rare.
20: Well, some helpful clarification there from John MacArthur on the issue of repentance. And friend, if you've benefited from John's lesson today on repentance, if you're growing from this series on the gospel according to God, just know that we are able to broadcast John's verse-by-verse Bible teaching because of the support of listeners like you. 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Now for the entire Grace to You staff, I'm Phil Johnson. Thanks for joining us today, and be back tomorrow when John MacArthur shows you why Israel is a living testimony of why you can and should trust God. We're continuing John's study called The Gospel According to God with another half hour of unleashing God's truth one verse at a time on Grace to You.
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1: With SRN News, I'm Rich Thomason in Washington. It was a grand deception, one specially designed to protect President Trump. In light of Iranian assassination threats, the Washington Post reports that decoy aircraft were deployed, carrying the president home from last month's NATO summit in Turkey. Instead of 18, the Trump administration now recommends that youngsters be vaccinated against 11 childhood ailments, part of an executive order signed by President Trump. Yemeni authorities say Iranian-backed Houthi rebels have fired missiles at a vessel in a strategically important waterway, killing four people. 179 and counting, the death toll from the latest earthquake in South America, this one hitting Colombia and neighboring Ecuador, several thousand people listed as missing in the aftermath of the earthquake. The Dow is up 56 points, while the Nasdaq is trading 2 points lower. More details, srnnews.com.
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6: I had a crash late on I-70 westbound in Havana. They have moved that to the shoulder that was in the center lane. It backed up enough that we've got slight delays still, but it is improving. I-25 south from Broadway heading down. Looks like maybe the Hamptons a little sluggish. Coming up out of the tech center, a little bit of traffic. And even southbound 25 into downtown along with 270 east coming off I-76. But no other big problem spots right now. With traffic, I'm Jonathan Steele.
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7: It's filled with wisdom for building satisfying marriages and strong families. But it's not a marriage manual. It's the Bible. Today on Turning Point, Dr. David Jeremiah explains why these ancient biblical principles are still relevant. Whether you want a strong marriage or you're preparing for one. To introduce his message, Power Up Your Marriage, Proverbs for Partners, here's David.
8: And you know, the Bible has a lot to say about our relationship with each other in marriage, and the book of Proverbs gives us some wonderful principles upon which to build a strong marriage. We'll look at those principles in a few moments, but friends, have you noticed that the divorce statistics in America are frighteningly large, and the reason they're going down is simply most people are just living together without getting married, so you can't get divorced if you're not married. But the thing that really challenges me is that many of the reports that come back tell us there's little difference between those statistics in the world and in the church. And that ought not to be. If you know the Bible, you know better. And today we're going to talk about some principles for partners from the book of Proverbs. We'll get to that in just a moment. Hey, we want you to know that we are doing something special for our couples and for all of us who love to be together and

0: delightful situations, and that we have a Caribbean cruise conference coming up in December, the 26th of December through the 2nd of January, and we'll be going to the beautiful blue waters of the Caribbean and visiting Grand Turk, San Juan, St. Thomas, and the Half Moon Cay Island with our musical guest Michael Sanchez and Uriel Vega. We just came back from Alaska, and many of the people who were there told me they're coming to the Caribbean. So we'll have some people that we've met already on this tour, and we would like to ask you to come. 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Here is part one of Proverbs for Partners.
1: Someone wrote about a 50th anniversary their grandparents had celebrated together. They were by then great-grandparents because they were in their 70s. Ted had lost much of his hearing during his 70 years on the earth. Yet they were still getting along together and celebrating this great anniversary. Their family came from all over and enjoyed celebrating together through the mid-morning and into the afternoon. And finally, toward the sundown, all the family had gone home. And Bessie and Ted decided to walk out on the front porch and sit down and watch the sunset. And the old gentleman pulled his tie loose, leaned back, and didn't say much. But Bessie looked at him somewhat in wonder and said to him, "You know, Ted, I'm real proud of you." The old gentleman turned and looked at her rather quizzically. And after a moment, he said with a puzzled look on his face, "Well, Bessie, I'm real tired of you, too." I heard about a husband who asked his wife, he said, "Honey, have you ever been in love before?" She thought for a moment and then she replied, "No, darling, I once respected a man for his great intelligence. And I remember I admired another man for his remarkable courage. And I was captivated by yet another for his good looks and charm. But with you, well, how else could you explain it except love?" Over the years, stories have been collected, have they not, about marriage and how it's supposed to work and sometimes how it doesn't work. And oftentimes we look in every other direction except to the Word of God to discover whether or not there is help for us. You know, the Bible was not written primarily as a marriage manual, but I'm sure you all know that all of truth is God's truth. And if you study the Word of God carefully, you will find throughout its pages the principles that will help you to build a strong family. And these are the principles that ultimately get written about in popularized books that are sold on the secular market. If you go and find the things that are really working, usually you can trace them back to a concept that's found in God's Word. I want to talk about four different concepts from the book of Proverbs that help us understand what it takes to build a strong marriage. I want to go through the first three of these rather quickly and spend most of the time on the last one. I think we all come to the Bible as Christians with a set of presuppositions, and of course, those presuppositions are okay as long as they're supported by the Scripture. And one of the presuppositions about a good marriage is that it is built around spirituality. You know, in the world, relationships begin, at least from the biblical perspective, from the outside in. They start with a physical relationship, and then if that works, it goes to the social relationship, and then if they think they can get along, it goes to the spiritual sometimes. But for Christians, the relationship ought to begin from the inside out. You get to know each other spiritually and find out whether or not the person that you're dating is a person who knows God, because you know that if that isn't true, it's going to be very difficult to build much harmony there. Can two walk together unless they agree? And then you decide whether or not you have compatibility socially, and you try to find out if you like some of the same things. You know, I often think how hard my marriage would have been if Donna wasn't a sports fan. I mean, she's always been a sports fan, and we've enjoyed so many sporting events together, but we've had that in common. And then, of course, the most intimate time of marriage is reserved for the focus of marriage, which is when marriage is consummated, and that's the physical part. Christians start from the inside out, and non-Christians start from the outside in primarily. That's the difference between relationships. And so for a Christian, The most important thing is to know whether or not the relationship has any spirituality in it at all. In the book of Proverbs, there are some clues here and there. Here's one of my favorite Proverbs, Proverbs 18:22. It says, "He who finds a wife finds a good thing and obtains favor from the Lord." There is the Lord in the middle of the relationship. Proverbs 19:14 says, "A prudent wife is from the Lord." The Lord's involved. And Proverbs 31:30 and 31 say, "Charm is deceitful and beauty is passing, but a woman who fears the Lord, she shall be praised. Give her the fruit of her hands and let her own works praise her in the gates." 2 Corinthians reminds us as believers that we are not to be unequally yoked together with unbelievers. "For what fellowship has righteousness with lawlessness? And what communion has light with darkness?" I don't want to dwell on this for a long period of time, but I want to remind you that it is always dangerous to develop a relationship, if you're a Christian, with somebody who is not. Because relationships are the beginning of marriage. I have to tell you, people supposedly understand this, but every once in a while someone says something to me that makes me realize that it's not a serious issue. I was in Charleston, South Carolina, and I had dinner with some families there and a couple, and after dinner, the man said to me, "My wife has a question she wants to ask you, and she's been waiting for you to come so she could ask you." He said, "It's a spiritual question." And I said, "Well, what is the question?" She said, "Well, I'm concerned that if I die before my husband does, that he'll marry somebody else, and then when we get to heaven, there'll be two of us. What will we do?" So I tried to explain to her and to him that the Bible says that in heaven we're neither married nor given in marriage, and I went through that whole thing, which we all know. And she said, "Well, I can't help it. Just the thought of him being with somebody else, I just can't stand it. I can't even stand the thought of it." And without cracking a smile, this guy said, "Well, honey, if you die, I'll try to marry somebody who's not going to heaven." I didn't know what to say. I didn't know how to fix that, except I wanted to make the point, you don't want to marry somebody that's not going to heaven. You really don't want to do that. The Bible says that a marriage starts at the center with spiritual oneness. And whenever that isn't true, and sometimes it happens not to be true because they both started outside of the faith, and maybe the wife got saved in a Bible study, now she's alone in the marriage in as far as being a Christian. All she can do at that particular time is take what is hers at that moment and carry it on with grace. And oftentimes when one partner gets saved, they can be the means of the other partner coming to Christ if they live graciously and humbly and walk with the Lord. So Proverbs tells us that one of the building blocks of marriage is spirituality. Make sure the Lord's in the equation. In the 5th chapter of Proverbs, which is our text, we're reminded again that spirituality is one principle, but fidelity is another. Remember these words from Proverbs 5:15 and following. "Drink water from your own cistern and running water from your own well. Should your fountains be dispersed abroad, streams of water in the streets, let them be only your own and not for strangers with you. For why should you, my son, be enraptured by an immoral woman and be embraced in the arms of a seductress?" Now here in the Old Testament language of wisdom, the words fountains and streams are euphemisms to speak of man's procreation capacity. And the idea is that a foolish man is a fountain scattering precious water. It's the picture of the wastefulness of sexual promiscuity. And the result of such indiscriminate sin is called streams of waters in the streets. It's a graphic description of the illegitimate street children of harlotry. Solomon says, "Let them be only your own and not the children of such immoral strangers." In other words, don't waste your energies and your procreative powers doing that which is immoral, but save all of that for the sanctity of your marriage and let there be fidelity at home. It's a much needed message in our immoral culture today. There was a television show some time ago where the guest was an actor and he was well known for his romantic roles on film. Predictably, during the interview, he was asked, "What makes a great lover?" I am confident that everyone who was watching the show expected the standard macho playboy response. To the surprise of the host and the audience, his answer must have raised eyebrows all across America. It went something like this: "A great lover is someone who can satisfy one woman all of her life long and who can be satisfied by one woman all his life long. A great lover is not someone who goes from woman to woman to woman. Any dog can do that." End of quote. Wow. You know, nobody else says stuff like this. If you don't believe the Bible, you wouldn't say it because it runs so across the culture of our day. But isn't that a great statement? That a great lover is a man who satisfies a woman for all of her life and is satisfied by that woman for all of his life. That's the way God intended it to be. And that's where fidelity comes. That's why sexual relationships should never happen outside of the covenant of marriage, where two people have come together and committed themselves to one another, to be faithful to one another and to stand by one another, so that there will not be the straying away from that covenant and the disobedience to the word of God. The Bible says here in Proverbs chapter 5, "Rejoice with the wife of your youth." This is not only a reminder that God's perfect plan is one man, one woman for life, but it is also a picture of a happy family with the joy of the husband and the wife in relationship. How many of you know that the joy of the family starts with the husband-wife relationship? When you have happy children, it's usually because mom and dad are happy too. Now, there can always be happiness when there's brokenness in a marriage, but it's a lot harder. The one thing that children want to know more than anything else, when you ask them, and all of the surveys tell the same thing, they want to know mom and dad are okay, that they're doing all right, that they love each other, and that things are going to work out. And I know that whenever I speak on a subject like this, I speak to people who've gone through hurt and brokenness, and it's never my purpose to add more hurt to what you already feel. One of the things I like to insert right here is to say that wherever you are in the process of life, in your relationship at home, if you know God, He can bring His grace to bear on your situation, and He can take broken things and mend them and make out of brokenness that which is beautiful. But only God can do that. He's the only one. So if you experience brokenness, let me recommend to you that if you haven't put God in the equation, you might want to do that, because really it's your only hope. Almighty God is the only one who can mend the brokenness in a person's heart and in a family and sustain the loss that you might feel. This is not just another reminder, but throughout the Proverbs, there are some interesting insights about the things that help a relationship to work. We're talking now about the principle of congeniality. If there is spirituality at the core and fidelity as the covenant, then congeniality needs to be the characteristic of this relationship. That means you get along, that you work hard at relating to one another. There is compatibility. How many of you know that compatibility isn't a given? It's something you work at, something that you deal with. There's no such thing as putting two people together in an intimate relationship without there being challenges and rough edges and things that need to be worked on. One of the top three things that married couples argue about, one of the most common causes of divorce, is the disagreement about money. Did you know? And it's interesting what the proverb says about the right perspective on money. Listen to Proverbs 15, 16, and 17. "Better is a little with the fear of the Lord than great treasure with trouble. Better is a dinner of herbs where love is than a fatted calf with hatred." Isn't that a great proverb? Do you hear what the proverb says? You're better off having a little bit and having love than having a lot and having frustration and anguish. And sometimes couples don't understand that one of the things that brings frustration is the constant drivenness on the part of the man to make more money and have more things. And in the process, hopefully it's going to make them happy. And oftentimes I hear these people saying, I remember when we first got started and we didn't have anything. And we were so much more happy than we are now when we're trying to fit our relationship in between two or three jobs and all the things we're trying to do to make our way in this materialistic world. That's why Proverbs 16:8 says, better is a little with righteousness than vast revenues without justice. The book of Proverbs has some interesting concepts about how you have congeniality at home. Make sure you have the right perspective. I see godly men today doing things that I've never seen them do before. In the last year, I think there have been four or five men who have come to me and said to me, I was up for a promotion. It meant moving my family to a place. I didn't like the spiritual environment. I love what's going on here. My kids are in the Christian school. We have a wonderful relationship. I turned down the promotion. I don't know what it's going to mean to my career, but I know this is what God wanted me to do, and I'm going to put Him first and see what happens. Amen? That's what we're talking about. The right perspective about money and life. Then Proverbs has some information about the righteous practices of husband and wife. Proverbs 11:29 says, he who troubles his own house will inherit the wind, and the fool will be a servant to the wise of heart. In other words, the one who mismanages his own house will see all that he has blown away, and you'll have nothing left in the end. Here's an interesting and vivid proverb. Proverbs 11:22 says, as a ring of gold in a swine's snout, so is a lovely woman who lacks discretion. Here's what the proverb says. As beautiful as that ring may be on a lovely woman, if the woman has no discretion, you might as well put the ring in the nose of a swine, of a pig. Isn't that an awful thought, an awful picture? Well, so is a woman without discretion. That's the proverb. Here's one that's a bit more positive than that. Proverbs 12:4. An excellent wife is the crown of her husband, but she who causes shame is like rottenness in his bones. Let's talk for a couple of minutes about the responses of love and grace between a husband and a wife. Proverbs 11:16 says, a gracious woman retains honor. Proverbs 15:1 says, a soft answer turns away wrath, but a harsh word stirs up anger. That will short circuit any arguments you have in your home. What is the tendency when someone yells at us or screams at us? What do we want to do? Scream back. You answer softly and see what happens. It takes all the wind out of their sails. It cools the whole thing down, and it brings peace where there was frustration. And then here's a beautiful proverb. Listen carefully. Proverbs 24:26. He who gives the right answer kisses the lips. Did you see that when you were reading through this book? He who gives the right answer kisses the lips. How easy it is in relationships at home not to give the right answer. Have you ever noticed how easy it is for us to color the truth or to shade things in our favor? And the Bible says that when we relate to one another and we give the right answer, it has the same effect as a kiss on the lips. What a beautiful picture of relationships at home between the husband and the wife. Now, those are some of the things that will help you to have love and grace at home. But let me take a moment and give you a list of things that will hinder. And ladies, I'm not picking on you. I'm just reading what the scripture says. And before this series is over, this is going to be just as hard on all of us and just as helpful to all of us, I pray, as some of the things that seem to pop out here and there. But did you know how many times in the book of Proverbs this thought comes out? Watch carefully. Proverbs 19:13b. The contentions of a wife are a continual dripping. Proverbs 21:9. Better to dwell in the corner of a housetop than in a house shared with a contentious woman. Proverbs 21:19. Better to dwell in the wilderness than with a contentious and angry woman. Proverbs 25:24, it is better to dwell in the corner of a housetop than in a house shared with a contentious woman. Proverbs 27:15-16, a continual dripping on a very rainy day and a contentious woman are alike. Whoever restrains her restrains the wind and grasps oil with his right hand. In other words, it's hard to do. Did you know that the meaning of the word contentious is nagging? So ladies, I've never said this before in this church. Just don't do that. Just don't do that. The Bible spends 5 verses in one book to tell you that that's not a good thing to do. Don't always be on his case. Get on his team. Get off his back. And the same thing could be said for men, because you know men can nag just as easily as can women. There's an old Arab proverb that goes like this. 3 things make a house intolerable: the leaking through of rain, a wife's nagging, and bugs. Well, that's not very good company, is it? Sven and Hulda were a Scandinavian couple. They were Christians. They sang in the choir. They were at Sunday school every Sunday. They had prayer at every meal. They went to all the church functions, but they just could not get along. They both nagged at each other all the time. At home, it was terrible, bickering and complaining and fussing. After both of them had devotions one morning, separately, of course, Hilda said to Sven, "You know, Sven, I've been thinking. I've got the answer to this hopeless problem we've been having with each other. I think we should pray for the Lord to take one of us home to be with Him. And then I will go live with my sister." That's the principle of cordiality. Get along with each other. You know, it takes work to get along in a marriage. That's what Proverbs is saying.
0: And the kind of work that you do is sort of spelled out in these verses. And I hope that you've gained some understanding of that in these discussions we've been having. And we'll continue that discussion tomorrow as we bring part 2 of Proverbs for Partners. Don't forget to get your copy of the book, God's Heart for Israel, during the month of August. 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You need to get this book and read it and be ready to answer the questions people are asking. And we'll see you next time right here.
2: 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Your Denver area forecast this Tuesday, hot temps in the mid-90s, hazy, smoky skies at times, but we'll also have a little better chance for some afternoon and evening showers and storms developing along the foothills, spreading into the plains early tonight. Then partial clearing, lows tonight going to be dropping into the lower 60s. Highs will be lower 90s for Wednesday. Shower and storms will pick up in coverage in the afternoon and evening. Areas of heavy rain possible Thursday and Friday. Temps cool to the low and mid-80s. I'm Day Weather Meteorologist Don Watzel.
3: Current temperature,
4: 83 degrees.
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6: Israeli Prime Minister Benjamin Netanyahu has rejected the Trump administration's 15-point proposal to end the conflict in Gaza. The proposal calls for Hamas to disarm. Hamas says it won't consider disarming until the Israelis do so first, which of course they're not going to do, and should not because Hamas is the enemy. It's the same with Iran, which says it won't open the Strait of Hormuz unless the U.S. withdraws and agrees to other demands. England's Prince William recently said, "We can learn a lot from Muslims." He's right, but not the way he means it. Islamists are a murderous, fanatical cult. They won't agree to anything unless it advances their goal of world domination. They're doing this in war and through our political system. Anyone who refuses to see this is a fool, and exactly the kind of people the Islamists want to deal with. It's not Islamophobia to repeat what they say. It's a warning, and if we don't heed it, we will go the way of Turkey, Egypt, and other nations that used to have a strong Christian presence before they became dominated by Islam. Maybe Prince William should learn more about that. I'm Cal Thomas.
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13: I'm Bob Agnew with Washington. Search and rescue efforts have resumed in Colombia after a powerful earthquake left more than 3,000 people missing. This woman survived it. About 1,600 buildings damaged. Soldiers and rescue teams, volunteers all working through the rubble. Choco, that's near the epicenter, is one of Colombia's poorest regions, hard to access. Other Latin American countries are pitching in to help, as is the U.S. in providing assistance. Some Republican lawmakers are now joining the move to have New York City's Muslim mayor barred from attending the 9/11 ceremonies on the 25-year anniversary.
14: Some Republican senators are now joining the petition created by families of 9/11 victims to block New York City Mayor Zohran Mamdani from attending the ceremony at Ground Zero.
13: That is correspondent Laura Winters. Mamdani has made favorable comments in the past about groups with ties to terrorism. This is SRN News.
15: The following pre-recorded program is sponsored by the American Center for Law and Justice.
14: Museum, not to include Mamdani.
16: On today's show, we're covering the report where President Trump used a decoy plane to escape the Iranian terror plot.
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16: Welcome to Seculo. 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We got a major update and we got a packed show. Will's in studio. I'm here. CeCe Heil, senior attorney, is going to be joining us a little bit later. Jeff Balaban, ACLJ Jerusalem, is going to be joining us a bit later. We have a packed show, but I still want to hear from you at 1-800-684-3110. 3110. We're going to be talking about what happened in Massachusetts, so don't worry if you heard about that, some of the new abortion laws that have come into place, some really horrible stuff. We'll discuss that a little bit later, but we did want to open this show talking about, you may have remembered a few weeks ago, President Trump, there was a whole confusion when they were leaving, was it the UN General Assembly? No, they were leaving.
3: It was
16: leaving
3: at the NATO summit in Ankara, Turkey.
16: Yes, and they were leaving, and they changed planes at the last second. They were on the new Air Force One, then it was the old Air Force One. You may remember the press saying, hey, we were asked to lower the windows. They asked that to President Trump. He's like, well, they didn't ask me to do it, but you know, the threat was there. You know, you guys were on this same as I was. Come to find out, at least due to these reports, President Trump was not on that plane, and that they used a decoy system to get him into a much smaller plane, including he entered the plane just like normal. And then the reports are was escorted out using a catering truck. And then taken to a smaller plane where they, flew that their first leg of their journey. You can see sort of the video. It happened in real time. Again, I don't really love reporting on this because it does show a bit of how we have to live in the society right now and some of the secrets that may be coming out. But of course, it's become major news. I actually think the administration probably wanted this out there for them to understand the real threats that were going on to the president during this time. Now, of course, that opens up a whole nother conversation about what the press were doing on that plane still. We can discuss that, you know, moving forward. Phone lines are open for you at 1-800-684-3110. But such a strong threat coming from Iran that they felt that this was a necessary, not even a precaution, a necessary secretive move. Now, this could happen all the time. We don't know how often this happens. This could be something that's fairly regular with the president. But this is the first time, at least in recent history, that this has been known.
3: Well, in theory, also, Air Force One is traditionally the safest place for the president to be because of all the anti-missile defense systems, all of the anti-nuclear systems that are in place aboard Air Force One. That was also part of the story of why they switched back to the old one, is so that that more established technology, seasoned, rather than in the first one, in the newer one that has just been taken and put into service. So when you look at this, though, they took him up the normal steps so that the press saw it. So obviously anyone that's watching saw him go on to Air Force One. He goes out the back into the catering truck with the elevator lift. It lowered and drove to the other plane, which was an Air Force C-32A, a smaller version of an, it still has the same livery, it has the same light blue and a little bit darker blue as the Air Force One livery. But when they did this, this is something that no one was aware of. And even later, when President Trump had a gaggle with reporters about the switching of the planes, he made it seem as though he had been on that plane with him. The press is not happy about this, and we'll talk about this some.
16: Understandably.
3: And there is kind of moral gray area here where it wasn't as if they switched the planes, he took a secret flight, and then they announced, hey, we got him out of here, now Air Force One will continue on. The people on Air Force One, in some sense, were a decoy if there were to be a plot.
16: They were fully expecting that President Trump was on the plane with them. Now, again, is it their business? I don't know. There's a lot, like you said, there's some moral gray there, but also understand that the job of the Secret Service in these is to protect the president at all costs. Phone lines are open for you at 1-800-684-3110. Like I said, we're also going to be talking about really that horrible breaking news coming out of Massachusetts when their the restrictions on abortion have pretty much dried up to nothing now. And it's, man, it's heartbreaking. We'll talk about that with our legal team coming up in just a few minutes. But phone lines are open for you at 1-800-684-3110. We'll be right back.
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10: All right, not too bad for the most part. We do have one accident out west on C-470. This is going to be the eastbound side coming down past 285 near Bellevue. Left lane's blocked. We are seeing some backups there with a bit of a delay. 270 is running kind of heavy, especially the westbound side. This is coming up through Vasquez. A bit of a backup there. It's just volume. I-25, a little bit of traffic in and out of downtown, as well as 225 as you're coming in south from Parker Road back to I-25. With traffic, I'm Jonathan Steele.
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16: Lighten up. And look, we have a bunch of guests today, so I want to make sure we have time to take some of you today. So give me a call, 1-800-684-3110. CeCe Heil joining us next segment. You can actually call and be on the air when she's on. You know, it's a little bit different of a situation. And when Jeff Balaban from ACLJ Jerusalem is on. In the next segment, we're going to talk about, you may have seen, if you're in the pro-life community, the governor of Massachusetts signing in new laws, completely removing all restrictions on abortion, essentially up until the day of birth. We're going to discuss what that looks like, what we can do, our fight that has been in Massachusetts for years. And we've seen this. And again, we know there's a lot of great people in Massachusetts support our work at the ACLJ. And we know they must be a little defeated feeling when this happens in their state. But we're going to talk about that. So give me a call if you have a question or comment regarding that and how that affects everyone statewide and countrywide. That's at 1-800-684-3110. We are, though, leading today with that conversation about President Trump using the decoy plane to get out of a threat that was clearly very serious from Iran. We knew that this was a serious threat, but enough so to where they were willing to move the president in a catering truck off into a secondary plane to get him out of there while flying what essentially was a decoy Air Force One, full of the press, by the way.
19: And White House staff.
16: And White House staff.
19: It wasn't just press on there still.
16: So, again, understand Secret Service. Their job is to protect the president, but then there does open that door of what does it mean to protect also our United States citizens that were there, including members of the press, members of the cabinet, or whoever may have been on the plane and the administration. It's an interesting time. But look, I understand that these, what really highlights to me is that these threats were this severe, that they really did think, and they still are probably thinking, that Iran is taking this incredibly serious. Now, we took out their leadership. So I guess there is, all bets are off in terms of that support still that's happening in Iran. This is, again, starting that conversation of what happens when you don't have a real, true, full regime change. You still have a administration who was clearly bitter, and understandably, if you're from their point of view, because you have not only decimated their country, you've also killed their leaders.
19: That's right. And when you look at this, though, this is obviously the press is not happy that they were used almost as pawns in a escape plan for the president. And I even see some people in the chat that are like, yeah, they signed up for this. They know that traveling with the president, there's always a sense of danger. There's a risk involved in that job. Many times the press corps, when they're going to a war zone with the president, you think about how many members of the press traveled to Afghanistan or traveled to Iraq during those wars on board Air Force One with the president. And sometimes in surprise visits, sometimes they would do clandestine trips to get the president into the war zone so that the enemies of the United States that would want to try and take down the sitting president's plane would not be privy to that knowledge, and the press was in on the ruse, so to speak. I think when in this, especially in this one, the press is naturally going to be displeased. One, it's a little different than like I signed up to fly with the president and I signed up to run interference for the president. I can understand why someone may feel tricked or deceived in that nature. But even that as well of he got back on the plane and talked to them and then left that plane and then got on the other flight from England back to the United States and did that press gaggle. They were asking questions about that. And he was even saying, I'm their number one target. If they take me out, they'll take you out as well.
16: Yeah.
19: In this case,
16: he was lying.
19: That wasn't true.
16: Yeah,
19: right?
16: He was.
19: So I can understand that they would have some issues, perhaps, with that because it wasn't quite what they signed up for.
16: Yeah, I want to know, what do you think? 1-800-684-3110 to get yourself on the air today. That's at 1-800-684-3110. And look, the ACLJ, I want to tell you, as we head into these additional segments throughout the show, because it's going to be a packed show featuring our attorneys and ACLJ team all over the world, including ACLJ Jerusalem. We've created this Know Your Rights Week specifically because, there are moments like this even where you want to make sure you understand where the Constitution protects you. In Know Your Rights Week, we are highlighting those rights that are guaranteed to you by the Constitution. Unfortunately, Many Americans are busy, and they may not realize when their rights are even being violated. 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Help us keep you and people of faith informed to help them defend their rights. I want you to do that at aclj.org. This has been something, Will, that we has been at the core of the ACLJ, even just saying know your rights, for the last 40 years, really.
19: Well, and once again, this is kind of what the basis of a lot of the work of the ACLJ when it started over 40 years ago with things like the right to express yourself in front of an abortion clinic on a public sidewalk, or the right to carry your Bible into a public school, or to hold a Bible study there. It's things that are settled law in so many ways, but yet these battles still keep rising up. And the ACLJ is always there to help, but it's also important to remind people of their rights, to equip them, to educate them on their rights, so that the first step may not be calling an attorney. Because even though we provide our services to people free of charge, it takes a lot of courage to stand up and say, you know what, I know I'm right. I'm going to get an attorney to help me with this. Many times, just the confidence of knowing your rights is enough. But we also are here as the ACLJ. If you need help with that, if they also say, no, not enough, I don't care what you have to say and speaking your mind and saying your rights, nothing to see here, the ACLJ is there to step in as well at aclj.org/help. But we also now we are and we're going to roll out throughout this week. We'll have a new one for you tomorrow as well. You may have seen yesterday's video that talked about knowing your rights, specifically when it came to having a Bible study or taking your Bible to work and those things that all of our ACLJ audience has been really equipped with over the years, but we wanted to get it to even more people. So we're going to roll out these videos. You're going to see them and you're going to understand, this is the way that I can stand confidently in knowing my rights.
16: That's right. I encourage you again, not only to support the work of the ACLJ, that's an easy thing to do at any level, by the way. You know, most of our, and I think sometimes there is this mental block that happens with people like, well, I can't give $100, so I'm not going to give at all. $5 becomes $10. That goes a long way. Almost everybody, I would say 99%, if not more, of the revenue received by the ACLJ that helps keep the lights on, help us do this show, helps us do all these things, the legal work, come from people that give $15, $25, $75, maybe once a year. And we don't laugh at that. We celebrate that. If you can give monthly, by the way, as an ACLJ champion, it's the reason we don't have scaled members of champions. $5 a month or $500 a month. The champion is a champion is a champion. It's someone that's saying, we understand times are tough, and you're saying I'm dedicating a little bit of my money, or a lot. I'm dedicating a portion of my revenue that I'm making, you know, working hard for, to the ACLJ. Know that we appreciate that so much. That's why there are no levels of champions at that point. We just consider you all who decided to create a baseline for us. We decided to consider you all ACLJ champions. That being said, phone lines are open. And I do like to hear from you. And in the next segment, we are going to move on and talk a little bit about what happened in Massachusetts. And if you are like me, you have been involved in the pro-life fight for many, many, many years, pretty much since we were born. Maybe too young even to understand truly what we were talking about. But as time has moved on, as we've had children ourselves and technology has moved on, you'd think that we would have more and more, understanding and humanity and restrictions of what's going on. And look, somewhat you had the Dobbs decision happen, and that was a great moment for the pro-life community as it no longer became a federal issue. The problem is when you have certain states that feel like they represent their whole state by creating unfettered, no restrictions on any sort of abortion. I mean, it's getting to the point where multiple states have done this and Massachusetts is just the new one. And it feels like Massachusetts is at the heartbeat of all of this. You know, it is the one where we have the most issues. It's the one where I've experienced it myself. And I've met people there. I've spoken to our team there. I've spoken to the radio station that we're on there. I know the hearts of people in Massachusetts, and this doesn't represent everyone who is there. I would say it probably doesn't even represent a large, you know, majority that think this is okay. But applauses and smiles were all abound as the Massachusetts governor signed into a bill that removed any gestational limits on abortion. We're going to talk about that. Look, I want to give you a fair warning, too. If you have kids in the car, understand that this can get heavy and get a little dark. But we're going to tell you how the ACLJ can fight back as well. We continue on. It's tough. It's not an easy battle. It's not a fun one to talk about, but it's one that's necessary. I want to hear from you about this, too, if you got a question. 1-800-684-3110. In the second half of the show, we're going to head over to ACLJ Jerusalem. But again, 1-800-684-3110. We'll be back in just a minute on Seculo. 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
20: 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But even with the many historic wins we've achieved, the battle is far from over. The attacks on our constitutionally protected rights persist. Countless unborn babies remain in jeopardy, and across the globe, innocent Christians are being targeted and killed across this country and around the world. 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
16: Welcome back to Seculo. Phone lines are open for you. I do want to hear from you at 1-800-684-3110. It could be on any of the topics we're talking about today, whether it's President Trump's had, you know, plane switcheroo, having to be the decoy there, whether it's the topic we're about to discuss, we're getting into, or anything going on in the Middle East, as we'll have Jeff Balaban from ACLJ Jerusalem joining us in the back half. Kind of open to a lot of conversations. You know, this one, this news story came out last night. And again, for those of us who have been on really the front lines of the pro-life movement for decades, there are moments that are pretty depressing, pretty heartbreaking, that feel like you take a major step back. Even in times where it feels like technology moves so significantly forward, you would think that it would create more restrictions on what we consider life. And then you have a state like Massachusetts, which again has been for some reason the center of all of this. And like I said, I've spent time there. We ran an ad campaign there for the pro-life pregnancy resource centers that were being targeted there. We have fought back against this pretty dramatically there, because I saw the people, I met with them, I met with our local station that runs our show there in Boston. There's amazing people there. It's a huge Catholic community there who, you know, is very, very pro-life, even if they maybe even vote Democrat. At this point, though, you have the governor, Governor Healey, who we know has been no friend to the pro-life movement by any means, sign into law, essentially, and look, I mean, two rounds of applause, the end of any sort of restriction on gestational limits on abortions. So really up until the moment of birth, you can make that decision with your doctor. And that's the quote that they'll probably say is, you know, we don't think it should be up to us. Yeah, but that is what they said. We believe healthcare decisions should be made between women and families and their doctors, not politicians. And again, and we brought in CeCe here to talk about this, because they'll hide it in the, well, it's a medical emergency, those kind of things. That's not what we're talking about here.
0: Right.
16: It's never what we're talking about here. We all have understanding that if there are certain situations where, and they're very, very rare.
0: Yes.
16: Where something like this has to happen. That's not what we're talking about here.
0: Right.
16: We're talking about a voluntary, legally allowed, destruction of a human being up until the day. And again, they were at 20 something weeks before this. They were at like 24 weeks. So it wasn't like they had a 3 month restriction or a 3 week restriction or something that like a Florida maybe has put in place. So that's me ranting.
0: Yeah.
16: And I guess when you are in these moments, what feel like defeat, where can we go from
0: right,
16: here?
0: Well, I'm going to just, you know, go on with your point there. It's very disingenuous because I'm going to read from Governor Healey what she said. She said, I've heard heartbreaking stories from women and families who were preparing to welcome a healthy baby into their family only to receive devastating news later in their pregnancy. And instead of being able to rely on the doctors they knew and trusted at home, they were forced to travel hundreds of miles and pay out of their pockets while navigating unimaginable grief. Now, that all sounds kind of sad, but it's ridiculous and it's complete falsity.
16: It's just not
0: because
16: true.
0: What the former law did, the former law allowed abortions after the 24 weeks of pregnancy, but it had a limitation saying that the physician must use their best medical judgment and it had to be preserving the life, physical, or mental health of the patient or because of a lethal fetal anomaly.
16: Which is so, pretty broad.
0: Absolutely.
16: Right, you can get away with a lot of that. I mean, you essentially already had this in
0: but
16: law.
0: But this is your doctor. She's saying, oh, they had this doctor at home that they knew and trusted. Well, that doctor at home that they knew and trusted is making this decision to say, you know, whether or not an abortion can happen after 24 weeks. And now that they've removed that and they've changed that and they've also changed best medical judgment to professional judgment of the physician, and I would argue that that's taking an informed decision based on, you know, clinical evidence,
16: it's a
0: which
16: very
0: is the
16: intentional
0: best
16: change.
0: Now to an ethical obligation and patient autonomy. So this change is very drastic, and it does exactly what you say. You can have an abortion up until the time of birth for any reason whatsoever, and there were definitely protections before for the mother that her doctor that she knew and trusted at home could help her make that decision. Now you don't even need that.
19: Well, and once again, this puts now Massachusetts on a list with China and Vietnam for having no restrictions on abortion globally. It's a very small club.
16: And a dozen of other states.
19: Right. Well, that's what I'm saying. But they've now joined this club of people that want to have no restriction in law on abortion.
16: For people to know, Massachusetts, Alaska, Colorado, Maryland, Michigan, Minnesota, New Jersey, New Mexico, Oregon, and Vermont, mm-hmm. along with the District of Columbia. So understand, this is not...
19: It's spreading throughout this country. And here's the biggest problem, not the biggest problem. The biggest problem I have is the reality of what it is. But when you look at what we're fighting right now in Massachusetts, where they ran an entire ad campaign, they used taxpayer money to say, don't go to fake clinics. They called clinics fake. They called them, said that they lie, that they're deceptive in their advertising. And we're filing, we've already filed our appeal in that case and actually, the state, the Commonwealth has until August 21st to reply to that appeal. But here's what the title of the bill was that she signed. Prioritizing Patient Access to Care Act. Now, who's the one using fraudulent language here?
0: Always.
19: Because this is Prioritizing Patient Access to Care Act. No, it is, making sure that abortion on demand without restriction up until birth act is what it should be. The fact that they have to use this clever legislative language to make it sound benign, like it's not a big deal, nothing to see here, goes to prove that they are the ones that use deceptive practices. They are the ones that are anti-choice. They are the ones that want to shut down pregnancy resource centers because they give hope.
3: So don't let them tell you that they're a fake clinic when they're the ones who use false language like this in their bill titles.
0: Well, there's definitely nothing that's patient care about killing a baby. There just isn't. And, you know, we've called them out. We've called the pro-abortion lobbyists out on this all the time. They spin, they spin, they spin. They don't want to call abortion what it is, which is literally taking the life of a baby. That it is killing a baby. You cannot argue that. It's black and white. It's ending the life of a child.
3: Well, in reality as well, it's discriminatory what they're even telling you what this is. Because they're like, hey, they may find out something later in the pregnancy and they want to kill that baby because of it. What is it? A birth defect? Maybe Down syndrome. We know that that is something that is across the country. They're trying to make it legal for expansion of that, finding out different things like that. And so

0: hour coming up. We only got a minute left. There's actually a phone call coming in about the legal side of all this. I would love for you to address. Phone lines are open at 1-800-684-3110. 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It's a lot of fun. You can get in the chat, be a part of it. Also, 20 seconds left. It's Know Your Rights Week. Okay, in the next segment, we're going to discuss that a little bit even more, and then we're going to head over to ACLJ Jerusalem. 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
3: SRN News, I'm Bob Agnew in Washington. Search and rescue efforts have resumed in Colombia after a powerful earthquake left more than 3,000 people missing. This woman survived it. About 1,600 buildings damaged. Soldiers and rescue teams, volunteers all working through the rubble. Choco, that's near the epicenter, is one of Colombia's poorest regions, hard to access. Other Latin American countries are pitching in to help, as is the U.S. in providing assistance. Some Republican lawmakers are now joining the move to have New York City's Muslim mayor barred from attending the 9/11 ceremonies on the 25-year anniversary.
4: Some Republican senators are now joining the petition created by families of 9/11 victims to block New York City Mayor Zohran Mamdani from attending the ceremony at Ground Zero.
3: That is correspondent Laura Winters. Mamdani has made favorable comments in the past about groups with ties to terrorism. This is SRN News.
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6: Your Denver area forecast this Tuesday, hot temps in the mid-90s, hazy, smoky skies at times, but we'll also have a little better chance for some afternoon and evening showers and storms developing along the foothills, spreading into the plains early tonight. Then partial clearing, lows tonight going to be dropping into the lower 60s. Highs will be lower 90s for Wednesday. Shower and storms will pick up in coverage in the afternoon and evening. Areas of heavy rain possible Thursday and Friday. Temps cool to the low and mid 80s. I'm Day Weather Meteorologist Don Watzel.
7: Current temperature
8: 83 degrees.
9: The word on traffic for your morning commute.
10: We're still seeing delays out west on C470. This is the eastbound side near Bellevue. Left lane's blocked. It looks like we've got maintenance workers in there right now, and it is backed up a little ways through the area, so definite delays. It looks like I-25 northbound coming up past 6th Avenue to Colfax is a little slow. We had a stall at 8th in the left lane, but that has been cleared. Other than that, 270 and I-76 ramps may be a little slow, but we're not seeing any other big delays out here. With traffic, I'm Jonathan Steele.
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12: When I was back in high school, I learned to drive a stick shift. As a matter of fact, when I was growing up, when you bought a car, it was very common that you could either buy a model that was an automatic transmission or a manual transmission, and you got to choose. Usually the manual transmission was a little less expensive because you had to do a little more of the work. And the hard work in driving a stick shift is not knowing where the gears are. I mean, you can teach that very quickly. The difficulty of knowing how to shift is how you engage the clutch at the right time so that you get comfortable doing it, so that it becomes automatic when you're doing it. We're in this series called Disciple Shift. Much of what I'm teaching you, you've heard before. But in this shift, if you're not fully engaged or when you start doing these things, you may feel a lot like I did when I first started driving a manual transmission car. And here's what it looks like when you drive. You kind of rock it a little bit, but you want to get it done. And that's what we're doing as we go through this. As a matter of fact, when I was in high school, I had a teacher of mine ask me one time when I was a senior. I was just learning how to drive one. He's like, "Schwarzentraub, can you drive a stick?" And I'm like, "Yeah, totally." I'm lying, you know. And he said, "Well, come with me." And he took me to the dealer. He's like, "I need to drive my wife's car home. I need you to drive mine." And I remember how hard it was just trying to, I wanted to get out.

0: the parking lot without looking like I didn't know what I was doing, right? And so I was very, very careful. And a lot of us, as we're doing this, as I told you, as we go on this journey, my job in helping you is it's okay if you're rocking a little bit. It's okay if you're not getting it down. It's okay if you're learning to worship and you're like, I didn't want to raise my hand all the way, but I kind of did this, but I'm uncomfortable. It's okay, okay? Now, what we're going to talk about today, I believe, is one of the shifts that need to be made in the church, that when you hear about what we're going to talk about, you'll say, I've heard this one before. I know that. The question is, do you put this into practice? Because all these things we're talking about really go in order. I mean, foundational choice number one for us was choosing to surrender to Christ's authority. That where it starts, Jesus said, if you want to be my disciple, you must deny yourself, take up your cross, and follow me. In other words, there's denial of self, there's death to yourself in the world, and there's glorifying God by following him and his word. And then last week, we talked about foundational choice number two, which is choosing to worship the Lord Jesus Christ, which is giving adoration to him and praise to him and reading his word aloud and knowing what he says. And it, with all that we are and all that we do, bring him worship. Well, step number three goes along with these first two steps. They all kind of happen simultaneously as we shift. And step number three for us is choosing to share the gospel of Jesus Christ. Choosing to share the gospel of Jesus Christ. That's what we're going to talk about this morning. It's a choice that goes hand in glove with worshiping the Lord Jesus Christ. Choosing to share the gospel of Jesus Christ. Now, I know what many of you are thinking. I'm not qualified for that. I'm not good at that. I don't know that I have what it takes. I don't know that I know enough to do what you're asking me to do. I mean, there's a video I saw yesterday I wanted to show to you today, because I think many of you, as you start hearing me talk, you're like, this is kind of how many of you feel when you hear a pastor stand up and say, hey, you should just go out and share your faith. You should go share the good news of Jesus Christ. This is what you should do. Many of you feel a lot like the guy in this video. Take a look at this.
1: Can you help me, please? I'm stuck.
2: I don't think that's a good idea. I have zero experience in lumberjacking.
1: Thank God you're here. Can you make some food? I've been stuck here for 6 days, and all I've had to eat are 2 pine cones.
2: Well, I'm not a nutritionist, so I wouldn't know what someone in your condition would.
1: Do something!
2: Do what? I'm not a zoologist.
1: There's a gun in the tent. Get the gun.
2: I don't have a license. I've never operated.
1: Look, just throw a rock or something.
2: I'm not a geologist. I don't know which one would be most effective.
1: Oh, I don't want to die. I don't even know if I'll get to heaven. Do you at least know how to get to heaven?
2: Well, actually, I'm a Christian, but I'm not a theologian, so I wouldn't really know what to say to you. But, you know, if you ever get out of here, you really should look into it. But I have no formal training in long distance running.
0: Right? That's how many of us feel. And the reality is, I want to encourage you this morning, you know enough, if you've known Jesus for 5 seconds, how to do what I'm going to show you to do this morning. If you'd open up your Bibles to John chapter 4. John chapter 4. We were in John chapter 4 last week. Those of you that were here will know where to participate when we get to that section. But I want to read this because really Jesus is spending the whole time leading this woman into a relationship with himself so that she can become a worshiper, because those who worship the Father must worship in spirit and in truth. So notice this. It says, therefore, when Jesus knew that the Pharisees had learned that Jesus was making more disciples than John, although Jesus himself was not baptizing, but his disciples were, he left Judea and went away into Galilee. So we talked last week, he was in the Judea area around Jerusalem. He's going to go back to 60 miles north to Galilee. Now notice verse 4. This is an important verse. It said, and he had to pass through Samaria. No, he didn't. But yes, he did. As a Jew, he wouldn't have gone through Samaria. We talked about why he wouldn't have had to. He would have gone around the city. No Jew, no faithful Jew would go through Samaria because Samaritans were considered half-breeds because they intermarried generations earlier and they weren't true to the word of God and what he had decided for them to do. So they were considered outcasts. They were considered people that weren't worthy of the truth of God. So people would travel around, but Jesus had to go, not because geographically he had to. He had to go because his father had an assignment for him to be there. When it comes to sharing the gospel, the Father has assignments for you all the time for where you need to be. Now let's just read the rest of this. There's a lot to cover here. And so he came to a city in Samaria called Sychar, near the parcel of ground that Jacob gave to his son Joseph. And Jacob's well was there. So Jesus, being wearied from his journey, was sitting there by the well. It was about the sixth hour. There came a woman of Samaria to draw water. And Jesus said to her, "Give me a drink." For his disciples had gone away in the city to buy food. Therefore the Samaritan woman said to him, "How is it you, being a Jew, ask me for a drink, since I'm a Samaritan woman? For Jews have no dealings with Samaritans." Jesus answered and said to her, "If you knew the gift of God and who it is who says to you, 'Give me a drink,' you would have asked him and he would have given you living water." She said to him, "Sir, you have nothing to draw with, and the well is deep. Where then do you get that living water? You're not greater than our father Jacob, are you, who gave us the well and drank of it himself and his sons and his cattle?" Jesus answered and said to her, "Everyone who drinks this water will thirst again, but whoever drinks the water that I shall give him will never thirst. But the water that I give him will become in him a well of water springing up to eternal life." The woman said to him, "Sir, give me this water so that I will not be thirsty nor come all the way here to draw." He said to her, "Go call your husband and come here." The woman said, "I have no husband." Jesus said to her, "You've correctly said, 'I have no husband,' for you've had five husbands, and the one whom you now have is not your husband. You've said this truly." The woman said to him, "Sir, I perceive you're a prophet. Our fathers worshipped in this mountain, and you people say that in Jerusalem is the place where men ought to worship." And Jesus said to her, "Woman, believe me, an hour is coming when neither in this mountain nor in Jerusalem will you worship the Father. You worship what you do not know. We worship what we know, for salvation is from the Jews. But an hour is coming, and now is, when the true worshipers will worship the Father in spirit and truth. For such people the Father seeks to be his worshipers. God is spirit, and those who worship him must worship in spirit and truth." The woman said to him, "I know that Messiah is coming. He who is called Christ. When that one comes, he will declare all things to us." Jesus said to her, "I who speak to you am he." And that's what we talked about last week. Jesus has this whole encounter with this woman so she will know that he is the Christ and can do step one, which is to surrender her entire life to him, and follow up with step two, where she can be a worshiper of him in spirit and truth. Not where she's going to worship, not the geography, not the denomination, but she can personally worship Jesus Christ everywhere she goes. That's what we spent the whole time doing. Now, all of this section of scripture, this is one of the longest accounts in the New Testament of Jesus having an encounter with somebody. We don't even get this long of encounters with him and his disciples talking. I mean, so God obviously wants us to understand something from this text. And what he's teaching us about is, how is it that God can use us to share the good news of Jesus Christ with others? Now, when we talk about this, when we talk about sharing the gospel, we better ask the question, what is it? This morning, we're going to talk about three questions. What is the gospel? How can I share the gospel? And why should I share the gospel? Those are the three questions that we're going to take a look at. But first, we got to know, like, what is this gospel that we're going to share? Okay? Look back a couple columns, or flip back one chapter to John chapter 3 and verse 16. Listen to what he says. "For God so loved the world that he gave his only begotten Son, that whoever believes in him shall not perish, but should have eternal life." That's the gospel. The gospel, in a nutshell, is the Father sent his Son to be the Savior of the world. The gospel, in a nutshell, is that God loved the world so much that while you were dead in your sin and you couldn't do anything to get right with God, God sent his Son to make everything right with himself, so that anyone who confesses the Son has life in his name. That's the gospel. Now notice what it says in verse 17. "For God did not send the Son into the world in order to judge the world, but in order that the world might be saved through him." Why did Jesus come? Jesus didn't come to judge the world. Jesus came to save the world. Jesus came to redeem the world. Jesus didn't come to condemn the world. Why? Verse 18 tells us, "Because he who believes in him is not judged. He who does not believe in him has been judged already, because he has not believed in the name of the only begotten Son of God." In other words, This gospel is the news that God has hope for the world. That's the gospel. It's this, simply put. Okay, here's what the gospel is. Listen, listen. It's good news. Okay? You didn't hear me. The gospel is good news. It's good news. Right? Why? Because God didn't come in the world to condemn the world. The world's already condemned. Anyone who doesn't believe in Jesus Christ is already condemned. They already have a death sentence. They will already stand judgment before God. They will already go to hell. Why did Jesus come? To give good news, to say you don't have to stay there. It's good news. What's the gospel? Say it really loud with me. What's the gospel? It's good news. That's all it is. You're just telling good news. That's all you're doing. You're sharing good news. You're not going to condemn another person. They're already condemned. You're not going to tell them how awful they are. They already know that. You're not telling them that their life is, you're giving them good news. That's what the gospel is. Oftentimes, for someone who's engaged, they'll send out a save the date card with a picture of them and their fiance. Why? Because it's good news. Or if you give birth to a child, oftentimes you'll create a postcard of that child and you'll send it out saying, it's good news. When you're called to go out and share on behalf of Jesus, here's what you're sharing. Good news. What did the angels say when Jesus was born? To the shepherds, behold, I bring you good news of great joy, which shall be for all the people. It's good news. Here's what you get to be the bearer of when you go share the gospel. You get to go tell people good news. Yep. Now, I read the news like you. I see what's going on in the world. Do you think the world could stand a little good news? Right. Amen, they could. You are called to be the bearer of good news. Now, here comes the question. If the gospel's good news for the world, here becomes question number two. How do I share this gospel? How do I share the gospel? We feel so inept like that guy. I don't know. I've only been in church for 5 years. I haven't gone to seminary yet. I don't have all my Bible memorized. I didn't do my verses in Awana. I'm still feeling shame about that. I mean, how am I going to share the good news? I have great news for you. I'm going to teach you this morning how you can do this. If you listen to this, you will be able to do this by the time this message is done. Okay, so how do you share the gospel? Point number one, you love God and you love people. You love God and you love people. Now, I could say just love people, but the reality is if you love God, you will automatically love people. Do you know why? Because when you're connected to the God of the universe and you truly love Him and He created everybody and He has a love for everybody, you're going to love who God loves. You're going to love people, right? Now, how do you know if you love God?
3: I totally love God, brother. I've always loved God.
0: The Bible says how you know if you love God, okay? John 14, 23 and following says, if you love me, you will keep my word. That's how you know if you love God. I mean, if you died to yourself, if you're denying yourself, if you're following Him by keeping His word, that's how you know you love God. Now, if you're loving God, you're automatically going to love people. You're going to love people. Now, when Jesus had to go to Samaria, and His father said, you're going to Samaria, and He's obedient to His father because He's going to Samaria, He's not going begrudgingly. He's not going saying, why do I have to go to Samaria? I hate Samaria. Why do I have to meet this woman? I don't like this woman. What you're going to see in Jesus in this entire passage is His incredible love for this woman who has been in several adulterous relationships. And He loves her. He loves her. Right? Now, can we just talk about how we love somebody? Okay, I'll say it like this. Be genuinely interested in people. Okay? Too often when we share the gospel, we go out loaded for bear with tracts and Bibles and everything and just throw them on people without any love for the people. You are called to love God's people. Love has a way of opening up the heart unlike anything else. Do you know when people love you and when they don't? Do you know when people genuinely care about you and when they're just trying to push something on you? I know the difference between somebody that cares about me when they're trying to sell me a product versus a telemarketer. I can tell the difference. Can you? People can too. So how do you know that you're genuinely interested in people? Can I give you three L words that you can use? Okay. Number one, look at them. Like make eye contact with them. Like look them in the face, like pay attention to them, okay? Look at them. Number two, do this. Listen to them. How about this? Let them talk a little bit. Listen. And number three, learn from them. Learn from them. Now, when you study Jesus with the Samaritan woman, what did he do? He looked at her. Did he listen to her? Absolutely, he listened to her. He was learning her whole story from her. Right? They were having a dialogue. He was allowing her to talk. Jesus didn't just show up at the well and say, "Repent, I'm God, get right, or you're going to hell." That's not how the story went. It'd be so much shorter in the Bible. We can memorize John 4 faster. We have this long dialogue with Jesus. Does he need to listen? Does he need to learn anything about this woman? He knows everything about her. He could have started way down the track and say, "Hey, go call your husband and come here." Well, the truth is, you don't have any. I know you. I've known you before the foundation of the world because I am. Worship me. He didn't do that. He was looking at her. He was listening to her. He was learning from her. If you don't do that, you will categorize people and you'll be wrong every single time. You will group people according to their color of skin. You will group people according to their political opinions. You will group people according to their socioeconomic backgrounds. You will group people according to where they live. And you'll make judgments about why they do what they do, and you'll be wrong every single time. You can't say all white males are. That ain't true. I'm a white male, and I'm not like every other white male. You can't say all black people are. You can't say all rich people are. You can't say all poor people are. You can't say all gay people are. You can't group people. If you love people, you'll look at them, listen to them, and learn from them. And if you're unwilling to do that, you won't be fit to share the good news. And it won't come across as good news. And really, you're not sharing good news. All you're doing is pumping yourself up in your own prideful religion to make yourself feel better because you don't even care about their response. Love people. Look at them. Listen to them. Learn from them. I started off my career as a financial planner, as a life insurance salesman. Okay? That's kind of funny, but I did. But early on, like, our company would tell us that we were the number one company in the industry, and we had been for a significant period of years, and I had a sheet on that, and how we had the best products, and I had a sheet on that, and I had how we had the best life insurance, and how you grew greater cash value. I had a sheet on that. I had a sheet on everything for why we were the best. I had a whole folder of it. And early on, when I would go out to sell, I would tell people about how we're awesome and how we're the best and how they want to buy our product. Nobody cared. Nobody cared. I didn't realize nobody cared about how good we were until I did what? I looked at them. I listened to them. I learned from them. Hey, where do you want to spend your money? What's important to you? Oh, freedom is? Oh, security is? Oh, long-term is? Oh, you want to have resources to do this? Oh, you need a product that would help you do that? Let me see what I have in my arsenal to help you. Can I just tell you something? If you look at people and you listen to people and you learn from people, you will discover that people have needs that only Jesus Christ can meet. You will learn you have the answer for anything they need. It's Jesus. And if you'll look at them and learn from them and listen to them, they will tell you their need at some point in time, and you'll be able to just kind of insert Jesus right into the conversation. It ain't hard. It's hard if you don't look at them. And it's hard if you don't learn from them. And it's hard if you don't listen to them. Now, let me just back up a second. I'm not against preaching. I'm a preacher. I'm not against preaching in the streets. I'm a preacher. I've done it. I'm not against preaching in subway cars. I've done it. Preaching is proclamation for God on behalf of Him when He calls you to do that. I'm for that. Preaching still works. I'm talking about life on life, sharing the good news with people. And while I'm a preacher, I know that at Thanksgiving dinner, when people come to my house and I got 20 to 40 people in my house, I don't say, "Hey, listen up. You 10, we know we're going to heaven. What about the 30 of you that are going to hell? Repent right now before we eat the turkey." It won't work. Unless the goal is to exit people and cause a schism in my family. But if you look at people and you learn from them and you love them and they know you love them, even though they know you think differently, everything changes, and God has a way of working in those situations. Can we just love people? I have a friend that watches more documentaries than anybody that I know, and he told me about one he saw recently of people that commit suicides. And he told me one story about this person that had committed suicide, that left a suicide note before they went to jump off the Golden Gate Bridge, and it said something like this: I'm going to jump off the bridge today and kill myself, but if one person will just smile at me, I won't do it. Folks, everybody you ever meet has a sign around them that says, do I matter? Am I valued? Am I loved? Does anybody care? Is anybody looking for anything? They're not looking for your doctrine. They're looking for your love. That's where it starts. If you don't love people, you can't share the good news of Jesus Christ. Right? Are we getting this? So this is really easy, because everywhere you go today, you're going to have the opportunity to choose to love people. Like when you go to your restaurant, you can try to make them love you and say, you work for me, and that food was cold and you didn't do well. And you can make them try to love you, or you can love them. You can make them feel your love so that you can have a chance to insert the gospel. How about this? Number two, be authentic. Be authentic. That means this: be real. It means be who you are. It means God gave you a personality, and their personality didn't change when you got converted. It just got redeemed. You are who you are. You like what you like. You enjoy what you enjoy. Don't be fake. Christians, we can act fake around non-Christians. I remember when I was in seminary, Dallas Seminary, we would be in a preaching class, and we'd be reading scripture, and they'd be like, hey, you know, so-and-so, why don't you read John 4? And we were just having a conversation like this, and all of a sudden the guy would pick up his Bible and go like this: therefore, when the Lord knew that the Pharisees had heard that Jesus had made and baptized more disciples. I'm like, what happened? You went into like super Christian mode. Don't do that. Be you. Answer their questions. Do you like to drink beer? We get all nervous. Well, I don't know if I'm supposed to say yes or no or don't. If you don't. If you do, do. I mean, be you. For crying out loud. God chose you. Notice who he chose in this story. He chose a Samaritan woman. Think she had some baggage she was going back with? He chose you. He chose you. You're his ambassador. He's got a message through you. Be authentic. Now, let me just ask you by show of hands on both campuses here this morning. How many would say they still have some questions concerning things about God that he hasn't quite answered yet? When you get to heaven, you got some questions, okay? Just by show of hands. Anybody not put their hand up yet? I mean, participate, please. Okay, you got to show of hands. Okay, how many of you would say that there's still ways in your life you're depending upon God, you're relying upon God, there's things that you just, man, if God doesn't come through in this, okay. So here's what you've told me. You are needy people with a lot of questions. Right? You are. And so am I. So how come it is when we go out and share the gospel with people, we pretend that we're not? If you're needy and you have questions, then how come when you talk to people about Jesus, you pretend that you don't have any? Yeah, I used to have that question, brother. I don't have that question anymore. Yeah, I used to be needy, but now that I have Jesus, everything works out in my life. Really? Liars? You can't share the gospel and lie. You can't.
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11: With FTRN News, I'm Bob Agnew in Washington. Newly released text messages from former NIH Director Anthony Fauci are fueling new questions about what he privately believed regarding COVID vaccines and pregnancy. In messages sent from his government phone to the Surgeon General and CDC Director, Fauci sent from his government phone with those messages and said the vaccine could theoretically be linked to miscarriages. He nonetheless continued recommending vaccinations for pregnant women. Those texts were released by U.S. Senators Rand Paul and Ron Johnson. More than 100 people known to be dead now after that 7.4 magnitude earthquake rocked western Colombia on Monday. The country's new president, Abelardo de Esperia, has declared a national disaster with destruction reported in multiple cities. On Wall Street, it's been slow going, not terribly bad. The Dow right now is down 18 points, the NASDAQ off 82. This is SRN.
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12: Your Denver area forecast this Tuesday, hot temps in the mid-90s, hazy, smoky skies at times, but we'll also have a little better chance for some afternoon and evening showers and storms developing along the foothills, spreading into the plains early tonight. Then partial clearing, lows tonight going to be dropping into the lower 60s. Highs will be lower 90s for Wednesday. Shower and storms will pick up in coverage in the afternoon and evening. Areas of heavy rain possible Thursday and Friday. Temps cool to the low and mid 80s. I'm Day Weather Meteorologist Don Watzel.
13: Current temperature
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18: I know that our culture sees death as a morbid subject, so much so that even preachers try to avoid it. As always, I don't have an opinion on the issue, but even if I do, it's worthless anyway. The only thing we know about what really happens is what the Word of God in its entirety has told us. Now I want you to turn with me, please. Luke 16, beginning at verse 19, and the words of the Lord Jesus Christ. Luke 16. Now there's something I want to clarify right at the beginning here, because there are some people who mistakenly think that the man who's in the torment ended up there in Hades because of his riches. The Bible, from cover to cover, does not condemn riches. Only socialists do. They want to spread the wealth. It is what you do with riches that the Bible speaks about. Abraham was a very wealthy man, and he was a man of faith and a model for all of the Old Testament saints. Joseph of Arimathea was a very wealthy man. But what Jesus is telling us in this story, not condemning riches, but he's condemning the greed and the selfishness and the self-centeredness and the carelessness by which this man lived his life. Jesus was telling those Pharisees to whom he was speaking that riches cannot save them. All of the wealth in the world will never help them go to heaven. Only Jesus Christ can get them to heaven. In this story, Jesus tells us about two different destinations of two different people. One lived for self and the other one lived for God. One worshiped self, the other one worshiped God. One's God was mammon and the other's God was the Lord. And so I have three things that I want to tell you what's on the other side of the curtain. I don't have a theory. I don't have an idea. I only go to the Word of God, okay? I don't have a denominational doctrine that I teach. No, I teach you what says in the Word of God. All right? Amen? Amen. First thing I want to tell you, what happens the second you die? Jesus gives us the answer. Both of these men went to two different regions of what the Old Testament would call Hades. You say, what is Hades? Hades was a place where people went prior to the death and the resurrection and the ascension of the Lord Jesus Christ. And it had two regions. One region of Hades called the bosom of Abraham, and the other region was called the place of torment. Don't miss this. Both men were fully conscious after their death. The unrighteous man was conscious that he was in that region of Hades that has unbearable suffering in it. He had memories. He was able to speak. He was experiencing intolerable pain. Lazarus, also on the other side, in the other region of Hades, he had memories. He was able to speak. He was experiencing great joy. And so the unrighteous man said, verse 24, Father Abraham, have pity on me and send Lazarus to dip the tip of his finger in the water to cool my tongue because I am in agony in this fire. So what is Jesus teaching us here? He's teaching us that we will receive our resurrected bodies as soon as we get out of here. There is no waiting period. There's no souls floating around. As a matter of fact, in 1 Corinthians chapter 15, verse 54, and in 2 Corinthians chapter 5, verses 2 and 3, the Apostle Paul talks about us being clothed when we go to heaven. He's not talking about a designer suit or a designer dress. When he's talking about clothes, then we're going to be clothed in our resurrected bodies. We're going to be clothed in our glorified bodies immediately as soon as we get to the other side. John the Revelator, when he was privileged to be taken into heaven and he saw what is going on in heaven even right now, he did not see souls floating around. No, he saw people in glorified bodies. The unrighteous man was burning in a fire. It was the fire of unfulfilled passions. It was the fire of unsatisfied desires. It was the fire of unsubsiding lust. It was the fire of a tormented conscience. It was a fire of a raging guilt. It was a fire of a tormented mind. Oh! But as far as Lazarus was concerned, he was in a state of bliss with the man of faith himself, Abraham. As I mentioned earlier, the Old Testament, when it talks about Hades, two regions of Hades,
8: One that is described as the bosom of Abraham because by faith Abraham, and you see him in Romans and Galatians, are always given as an example of a man who lived in the Old Testament and lived by faith. And that is how a person makes it to heaven, in the Old Testament or the New Testament, it's by faith. And so all the faithful Old Testament believers were with Abraham in that place, waiting the death and the resurrection of Jesus Christ. And Peter tells us that he went there and he declared his lordship right after his resurrection. And the other side was a place of torment. Remember a story of a sweet old lady who lived a good old life and to good old age, and she was getting ready to die, and the pastor came to visit her. And she was so excited about going to heaven. She said, "Pastor, it won't be long now before I'm in the bosom of Moses." And the pastor tried to correct her theologically and biblically. And he said, "No, no, no, sweetheart." He said, "It is the bosom of Abraham." She thought for a minute and she said, "Look, at my age, I don't care whose bosom it is." And that is why Jesus said that Abraham saw my day by faith 2,000 years before Christ, and therefore he was saved. And there are the believers who are going to be in heaven with us. They're the ones who looked forward to the coming of Christ. And we in the New Testament, we're going to make it to heaven by looking back to the cross of Jesus Christ and believing in him. Amen. Amen. The second thing I want you to really get under your belt, and that you it will bless you and encourage you about what happens 1 second after you die, when that other side of the curtain we call life, the distance between them is irrevocably fixed. He says between us and you a great chasm that has been fixed, so that those who want to go from here to you cannot, nor can anyone cross over from there to us. What is Jesus saying? Listen carefully. That once we cross over the other side of eternity, you cannot decide to pack your bags because you don't like the accommodation and you want to go the other side. And that is why the death of the believer, while it is absolutely painful for the ones who are left behind, it is joyous for the one who makes it across. Why? Because there is no waiting place, there is no soul sleep, there is no purgatory. It's a matter of checking out of here and checking in there. And Jesus said to the thief on the cross, he said, "Today you're going to be with me in paradise." There's no waiting time. There's no soul sleep. He said, "Today you're going to be with me in paradise." I know there are some people who are so determined about the soul sleep, they even twist the grammar and the syntax of that text of Jesus. And they said, "No, no, no. What he really meant to say is, I tell you today." Here, really? What other day is he telling him? They just want to prove a theory that they have. As I told you, I got nothing to prove. Jesus said, "Today," meaning today. As soon as you close your eyes in death, you're going to be with me in paradise. You're going to be with me in heaven. Hear me right on this one. The reason the Bible speaks of the believer's death as sleep is because death is restful for the believer. Think about it. We're going to rest from fighting temptations. We're going to rest from struggling with sin. We're going to rest from constantly facing troubles in this life. We're going to rest. Let me ask you this. If the soul goes to sleep and does not immediately go to heaven and be clothed in a resurrected body and be clothed in a glorified body, let me ask you this. What are you going to make of the Mount of Transfiguration, where Moses and Elijah came and they sat there with Jesus? They were not floating souls, let me assure you, because if they were floating souls, Peter would not have gotten excited like he did. I mean, man, this boy was salivating. He said, "Hey, let's stay here. We don't want to go down there again." I mean, these glorified bodies of Moses and Elijah and the Lord Jesus Christ, he saw that glory and he said, "Let's make tents. Let's stay here. I don't want to go down again. I don't want to go to fishing." When Stephen was getting ready to die, he saw the Lord Jesus Christ standing there to receive him in heaven. If his soul goes to sleep, listen to me, if his soul goes to sleep, what is that thing that he saw Jesus welcoming him?
18: Paul expected to be in the very presence of the Lord Jesus immediately as soon as he dies. Not a soul that goes to sleep and wait for the resurrection, no. Or sometime in the by and by, no. It's an immediate transformation. And that is why he said in Philippians 1:23, I desire to depart and be with Christ, for it is far better. Not to go and get my soul sleep somewhere and then at some point I'm going to be with Christ. He said it is an instant transformation. He did not long to die so he can get his soul go into some comatose stage. He longed for death because he knew that it would mean an immediate and absolute presence with Christ in heaven, in a glorified body. While Paul was torn between staying here on earth so he can win more people to Christ, so he can encourage the church of Jesus Christ, but he really deep down wanted to go to heaven. And he made it very clear that he has a preference, and it is heaven. He was confident that his death meant presence with Christ in a resurrected body. 2 Corinthians chapter 5, verse 8. Here's what he said. He said, to be absent from the body is to be at home with Christ. Again, sleep is just a picture of a believer's death, because just as sleep causes rejuvenation, so does the death of the believer. Have you ever been so tired, so exhausted, that you couldn't wait to sleep and you're so tired? That's the idea here. Revelation 14:13. Blessed are the dead who die in the Lord. From now on, they will rest from their labor and their deeds will follow them. 2 Corinthians chapter 5. Paul describes this body, our physical body that houses our spirit, as a tent. He calls it a tent. There's a good reason for that. And I'm going to show you a contrast that you may not have thought about before. The reason Paul calls this a tent is because a tent deteriorates, a tent sags, a tent can be tattered. Listen, no matter how much we try, and I'm trying my best, but it's going to sag anyway. And a tent eventually is going to collapse. Look, I know some of you love go out camping in tents and all that stuff. God bless you. I wish you all the best. But listen. Here's why he said it's a tent. Because it reminds us of the temporary nature of our pilgrim here on earth. That's why. And that is why Jesus said, when he goes, he prepares a mansion for us. And if you're thinking that, you know, you're going to go to heaven, you're going to get a 50,000 square feet of a palace, you know, and you're going to really live it up, I want to disabuse you of that thought. When he says he prepares a mansion for us, he is preparing a glorified body for us. And that glorified, magnificent, resurrected body is a mansion in comparison to this one, which is a tent. Amen. Who wants to live in a tent when they know you got a mansion coming? When I go into glory, I'm going to exchange this sagging tent for a magnificent mansion, a magnificent body without limitation and without pain. The comparison between the tent and the mansion is incredible. Think about it. Meditate on that for a long time. The third thing I want to tell you that Jesus wanted us to know about eternity here in Luke 16 is that in eternity we're going to have a heightened self-awareness. This self-centered man, this man who lived for self, this man who cared for nobody else, and this man who had no room for God in his life, this man, when he got there into that place of torment, he knew that he deserved to be there. He knew that he has received his just and fair recompense. In eternity of torment, the self-centered man has a heightened self-awareness of his sin, of his rebellion, of his selfish living, of his self-centered living. And so after a few moments in a place of torment, he became a great evangelist. Verses 27 and 28, he said, send Lazarus to my father's house, for I have five brothers. Let him warn them so that they might not also come to this place of torment. Please don't miss this. Don't miss this. This man did not say, God, you gave me a raw deal. God, you're unfair. God, you're unjust. And now you see people today shake their fist at God and say, where's God when this and where's God, and angry at God. But this man has a heightened self-awareness. He did not. He did not blame God at all. He said, I know. I deserve to be here. Not only that, but he was deeply concerned about his five brothers who are still on earth. He longed. He longed for them not to join him in that type of eternity, in that fate. And all of a sudden, a selfish, self-centered man becomes selfless. And he began to think of his brothers. In fact, he pleads with Abraham. Look at verse 30. He said, I know if someone from the dead goes to them, they will repent. So repentance. He knew repentance now that he's on the other side. Verse 31. Abraham said, if they don't listen to Moses and the prophets, they will not be convinced, even if someone rises from the dead. You know, you hear people say, oh, they want to see miracles. If they see miracles, they will believe. Let me tell you something. Abraham is saying, if you're not going to believe the Bible, and if you're not going to take God at his word, even if you see a miracle, you're not going to believe. This man knew that the decision we make here in this life on the earth regarding our relationship with God will determine our eternal destination. With heightened perception and better understanding, he becomes aware that our relationship with God should be our highest priority while we're living on this earth. And yet I see even believers today, they live their lives focused on all sorts of things and they leave God out. The people who spend their money on themselves on all sorts of things and they leave God out. People who set all sorts of goals and plans for their life ignoring God. People who make their plans and pay no attention to God's redeeming grace. All of us, if we're going somewhere, traveling to a place that we've never been before, whether it be vacation or whatever it may be, people get maps, study them. They get on the internet. They Google that map. They Google this place. They read about it. They read books. They find out more about it. They even go and find reviews, what the other people saying about it. How much more should we be prepared and preparing for the place where we're going to be forever and ever and ever and ever and ever? And you can't get a better review than the one who's been there and came back to tell us about it. Let me tell you, some of these preachers running around saying there's no hell, I got news for you. I'd rather put my money on the one who went there and came back and says there is hell. My money's on Jesus. But there may be someone here today who would say, I'm really uncertain. I believe in Jesus, but I'm really not sure if I close my eyes in death today, whether I'll be in heaven or not. Well, chances are, if that's your answer, that you really have not placed your total, complete trust in His promise. In a moment, I'm going to pray. And I'm going to pray with that person who would say, I'm not really sure, but I like to be. You can be assured and insured today. Lord Jesus Christ, I come and anchor my hope in your promise. I come to you repenting of my sins, receiving you, Lord Jesus, as a forgiveness of my sins. That what you did on the cross was for me. I thank you that your promise is not just that you're going to dwell in me in this life, but I'm going to spend eternity with you. And that is the absolute sure word of yours. That nobody else can ever change that. In your name I pray, Jesus. Amen.
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19: Hello, my friends. You've heard me say many times that the changeless gospel...
20: My journey to faith started in my late 20s, and I was in graduate school. I was working on my doctorate in education. Then started reading poetry and the philosophers, looking for truth. But then I met somebody who told me that God loved me, and I thought, that's crazy. He couldn't love me. But it starts in the Old Testament, because he gave me the Old Testament to read. He gave me the Psalms. And so I started reading through the Psalms, and I knew that I knew that I knew that I was reading the truth. The Word of God changed me. My dissertation focused on race relations in higher education, and I looked at discrimination, and it surprised me. And I'm looking for suitable ministry work. As the Lord would have it, He brought me to Auschwitz-Birkenau, the former Nazi, German Nazi concentration and death camp, and I volunteered there for 4 months. I went into Auschwitz 5 days a week, and they had me working with artifacts. In my mind, it was really God who was entrusting me with these last belongings of the Jewish people who died. I learned a lot at Auschwitz, and honestly, I needed all the help from Dr. Youssef. When I was working at Auschwitz, I needed that teaching and encouragement. I listened to him every single day. As I'm winding down my day, I put him on. I'm listening to him every night. Then I discovered I could hear sermons on it. He's a breath of fresh air, and he understands the Middle East and the people that I work with. His voice is Middle East, he's Egyptian, he speaks in poetry, yet he's this intellectual. And he has an earned PhD, which I really respect. He teaches a teacher. I need to be taught. We call them educational multipliers, because then what he puts into me, then I go out and teach other people who are going to be teachers, and it just grows exponentially. I'm here in Atlanta now, and I listen to my sermons from Leading the Way, from Dr. Youssef, and I need it. It's my launching pad, but I'm well equipped. I'm fortified, and I thank God for it.
21: Yes, He loves you.
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3: 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There was a big discrepancy between what he secretly knew about the COVID-19 vaccine, what he was telling the public.
4: The disturbing exchanges are about the potential risk the COVID vaccines were having on pregnant women. The revelations from text messages Anthony Fauci sent on his government-issued cell phone to the Surgeon General and the CDC Director. Fauci privately raising concerns that the vaccine could theoretically be linked to miscarriages, but publicly he went on to recommend pregnant women get vaccinated anyway. These text messages being released by Senators Rand Paul and Ron Johnson.
3: That's correspondent Laura Winters reporting. On Wall Street right now, the Dow struggling. It's up by 69 points. NASDAQ up by about 90. This is SRN News.
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6: Your Denver area forecast this Tuesday, hot temps in the mid-90s, hazy, smoky skies at times, but we'll also have a little better chance for some afternoon and evening showers and storms developing along the foothills, spreading into the plains early tonight, then partial clearing. Lows tonight going to be dropping into the lower 60s. Highs will be lower 90s for Wednesday. Shower and storms will pick up in coverage in the afternoon and evening. Areas of heavy rain possible Thursday and Friday. Temps cool to the low and mid-80s. I'm Day Weather Meteorologist Don Watzel.
7: Current temperature,
8: 90 degrees.
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13: Welcome to Pathway to Victory with author and pastor Dr. Robert Jeffress. 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But for God, bending space and time, it's no fantasy. Today on Pathway to Victory, Dr. Robert Jeffress explains that what we see as future, God sees as history. But first, let's take a moment to hear some important ministry updates.
11: Thanks, David, and welcome again to Pathway to Victory. Before we begin today's study in Revelation 11, let me share a quick word about an upcoming vacation opportunity for you. This coming May, I'll be hosting the Pathway to Victory Journeys of Paul Mediterranean Cruise. The dates for this 10-day vacation are May 14th through 23rd, 2027. We'll sail the Mediterranean together and visit iconic ports of call. 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And then I'm eager to remind you about the book that parallels my teaching series on Revelation. It's called Final Conquest. My book is for anyone who loves Bible prophecy and wants to learn more. In fact, if you have one book on biblical prophecy in your personal library, this is the one to add to your shelf. Many people treat the Bible like a collection of stories, but the book of Revelation represents the culmination of the 65 books that precede it.

0: and it's the best depiction of God's final victory. So ask for Final Conquest when you give a generous gift to support the ministry of Pathway to Victory. It comes with my thanks, because we couldn't present this daily Bible teaching program without financial partners like you. Now, let's give our complete attention to this next chapter in John's revelation of Jesus Christ. We're looking at Revelation chapter 11. I titled today's message, Breaking News.
1: In the 10 years or so that I've been involved in offering a Christian's perspective on the news on certain topics, I've noticed something that seems to be happening with more and more frequency. Perhaps you've noticed it as well. Breaking news. I mean, I'll be all prepared for a segment to talk about something that the last minute the producer emails me and said, sorry, Pastor, we're going to have to bump you because of breaking news. It seems like news is coming faster and faster, and it's changing more quickly every day. And the result is news gatherers as well as television viewers are left exhausted with all of the breaking news. The Super Bowl is the single most televised event of the year. And I was just wondering, what would it take? What event would have to happen for the announcer of the game to say, I'm sorry, we're going to cut away from the Super Bowl because of breaking news? It'd have to be something pretty big, wouldn't it? Perhaps it would be something just like the event we're going to look at today in Revelation 11, that the Bible indicates the whole world will tune into via television. If you have your Bibles, turn to Revelation chapter 11. Revelation chapter 11. Remember, we're in the part of Revelation chapters 6 through 19 that describe the seven final years of Earth's history, a period we call the tribulation that climaxes in the return of the Lord Jesus Christ to Earth. And God's judgment will come in the form of three series of judgments: the seal judgments, Revelation 6, the trumpet judgments, Revelation 8 and 9, and then finally the bowl judgments in Revelation 16. We're in those trumpet judgments. We've already seen the sixth judgment, but we're awaiting the seventh trumpet judgments, which includes all of the final bowl judgments in the return of Christ. But between the sixth trumpet and the final seventh trumpet, there's an interlude in Revelation for John to explain some other things about the tribulation we need to understand. And that's where we pick up in chapter 11, verses 1 and 2. Then there was given me, that is John, a measuring rod like a staff. And someone said, get up and measure the temple of God and the altar and those who worship in it. And leave out the court which is outside the temple, and do not measure it, for it has been given to the nations, and they will tread underfoot the holy city for 42 months. Underline that, 42 months. John was told by a voice, perhaps God, perhaps an angel, to take a rod and measure the temple. Now, the question is, which temple? The temple of God. You know, when you look at the Bible, there are five different temples in Jerusalem throughout history that have existed or will exist there. Three of those temples have already been built and destroyed. There are two final temples yet to be built. And this will help you understand the Bible more if you understand these five temples. Let me go through them real quickly with you. First of all, there was the original temple, Solomon's temple, that was built in 966 BC. Remember, God told David that the temple was to be built, but that his son would build it, Solomon. It took 7 years to build Solomon's temple, and it was destroyed in 586 BC when the Babylonians invaded Jerusalem. And you remember, the Israelites were in exile in Babylon for 70 years, and then the news came that they could leave and go back to Jerusalem, and they wanted to rebuild the temple. And the person who rebuilt it was named Zerubbabel. I always remember that. It was Zerubbabel who built the temple out of rubble. And he did that in 536 BC. It took 21 years for Zerubbabel to rebuild the temple. That was the second temple. And then the third temple was Herod's temple. When Rome took control of Israel, Herod the Great didn't destroy Zerubbabel's temple. Instead, he added to it. He enlarged it greatly to gain favor with the Jewish people. And that began in 19 BC and actually continued to AD 64. And remember, it was during that time that Jesus worshiped in the temple and went to the temple. That was Herod's temple. And that temple was destroyed in 70 AD by the Romans themselves to quell an insurrection in Jerusalem. That was Herod's temple. Now, where is the temple today? There is no temple. If you go to Temple Mount, as many of us do when we're in Israel, you'll go up there and you'll see two of the most holy Muslim sites in the world, the Al-Aqsa Mosque and the Dome of the Rock. There is no temple. People ask, why don't the Jews offer sacrifices anymore? Simple reason, there's no temple. You have to have a temple to offer sacrifices. But the Bible says when the tribulation comes, there will be a temple there. There will be a temple during the tribulation. How do we know that? Daniel 9:27 talks about the seven-year tribulation. And it says, and he, that is the Antichrist, will make a firm covenant with the many. I believe that's a reference not only to Israel, but to the nations, for 1 week. That is 7 years, a week of years. But in the middle of the week, middle would be after the first 3.5 years, Antichrist will put a stop to sacrifice and grain offering, and on the wing of abominations will come one who makes desolate even until a complete destruction, one that is decreed, is poured out on the one who makes desolate. You remember, as we saw in Revelation 6, that after the rapture, there's going to be chaos in the world, and there'll be a leader, a world leader, who without any power struggle at all will be given the power by the nations of the world to bring peace into the world. He's the figure we commonly call Antichrist. And it's obvious. In the middle of the week, it says, he will break his peace covenant with Israel. At the beginning, he will be hailed a hero because he's made peace with Israel and the nations of the world. But at the end of that first 3.5 years, he breaks that covenant and stops the sacrifices. That's only common sense. That means the sacrifices have been going on. That means the temple is already there if he's able to stop the sacrifices. So the question is, how is it that the Antichrist is able to succeed in getting rid of that Al-Aqsa Mosque and the Dome of the Rock and building a temple for the Jews to worship in? In the future, there is going to be a world leader who is able to build a consensus, at least temporarily, in the Mideast. Perhaps he will be able to persuade Israel to give up certain things in order to build what they want the most, and that is a temple. You know, there are some Jews today who care nothing about a temple, the progressive Jews. But the fastest growing sect of Judaism right now is the Orthodox Jews. And they desperately want a temple there. And they're going to get it. And it's going to be because of the shrewd negotiating skills of this world leader known as the Antichrist. And that temple will be present during the tribulation. It will be destroyed somehow before the second coming of Jesus Christ. And when Christ sets up his kingdom on the earth, the millennium, there's one final temple. The fifth temple is the millennial temple for 1,000 years. It's described in Ezekiel 40 through 46. Now, that is the temple, the tribulation temple, that John is told to measure. Go up and measure the temple. You know, did Jesus need to know how big the temple was? No. Let me explain what's going on here. In the Bible, to measure something means to take possession of it. To take possession of it. So he said, get up and measure the temple. He said, but leave out the court, which is outside the temple. That is where the Gentiles are, for they have already taken possession of it. They will tread under the foot the holy city for 42 months. 42 months is 3.5 years. We are in the final 3.5 years of the tribulation. The Antichrist has broken his peace covenant with Israel. And by measuring the temple, God is showing that he still possesses it and the people who worship within it. You know, we understand that concept of measuring something to possess it. If you go buy a house right now, before you buy that house, you want a survey of the house that marks out what property you're actually buying. It's a sign of ownership, measuring, surveying what belongs to you. Now you can measure property you own for one of two purposes. You could want to measure it in order that you could destroy it. In Lamentations 2:8, God said, "Measure Jerusalem for her destruction." I'll never forget years ago, right before we imploded these facilities, just days before we imploded these facilities and built our great new campus here, I was walking through the old CEB building for the last time. And it was empty pretty much except for a workman. And I saw him down there measuring some things. I thought, what is he measuring? We're getting ready to, you know, destroy this thing. I said, what are you doing? He said, well, I'm measuring to see where we're going to put the dynamite that's going to bring this building down. He was measuring it for destruction. Well, that's exactly what God does sometimes. He measures things for destruction. Lamentations 2:8. But you could also measure something in order to protect it. I don't know if you got any damage during that tornado that went through here a couple of months ago, but it blew our fence down, almost down, and then it fell down, I guess, last week. So we had to get a fence builder out there to build a fence. But before he built the fence, guess what he wanted? He wanted a survey of our land. He wanted to know exactly where the property line was. He wanted to know the measurements of the land that we owned so that he could protect it. And the same thing in Zechariah 2. God says, measure Jerusalem in order to protect her, to build a wall to protect her. And I think that's what is meant here. He's saying, measure the city because I'm going to protect it. I'm going to measure and protect not only the temple, but those who are worshiping in it, my people. Now, this is going on during the last 42 months, the last 3.5 years. The Gentiles have already overtaken the rest of the temple and the rest of Jerusalem. But notice something else that is going on during these last 3.5 years, and that is the ministry of the two tribulation witnesses. And that is the focus of this chapter. Look at verse 3. And I will grant authority to my two witnesses, and they will prophesy for 1,260 days. That's 42 months. That's 3.5 years in sackcloth. While these terrible judgments of God are coming, there will be two witnesses who will proclaim God's truth. And notice their characteristics in verses 4-6. These are the two olive trees and the two lampstands that stand before the Lord of the earth. A lampstand is something that gave light in the darkness. They were fueled by olive oil that came from olive trees. And so that's the nature of these two witnesses. They're giving light in the darkness. And if anyone wants to harm them, fire flows out of their mouth and devours their enemies. So if anyone wants to harm them, he must be killed in this way. I don't think it's indicating that these two witnesses are dragons. It's simply saying they have supernatural power to protect themselves against the many who would harm them. And not only that, verse 6, these have the power to shut up the sky so that rain will not fall during the days of their prophesying. And they have powers over the waters to turn them into blood and to strike the earth with every plague as often as they desire. Now, I read this week commentary after commentary, people speculating who these two witnesses are. They're not named. Some people say, oh, it's Enoch and Elijah, because after all, those are two prophets who never died. They were raptured. They were translated into heaven before they died. So this must be Enoch and Elijah. Other people say, no, this is Elijah and Moses, because notice the description of their ministry. They had the ability to shut off rain from the earth. That's what Elijah did after his prayer. And then Moses was able to turn the Nile River into blood. It's Elijah and Moses. My own opinion, and it's just an opinion, is these are actually two human beings who are supernaturally empowered by God, who have a ministry like Elijah and Moses, though it's not Elijah and Moses. By the way, do God's people today have the same power that these two witnesses have to perform miracles? I want you to hear very clearly, I believe God works miracles today. But I think what is true that has changed is God doesn't need human beings to act as an intermediary between him and those he wants to perform miracles for. I think of Dr. Criswell's famous statement. He said, I believe in faith healing. I just don't believe in faith healers. God doesn't need a middleman. He can do it directly himself. There have been, though, five periods in biblical history when God has used human beings to perform miracles for some very precise reasons. In fact, there have been five periods of miracle workers in the Bible. The times of Moses and Joshua, the times of Elijah and Elisha, the times of Daniel and his three friends. Fourth, the times of Jesus' earthly ministry and his apostles, the 12 apostles. And finally, the final period of miracle workers, not of miracles, but of miracle workers, will be the time of these two witnesses. Now notice this word about their death. You know, we think that the martyrdom of Christians is something that was reserved for the first century. No. Did you know there were more martyrs for the Christian faith in the 20th century than all the other centuries put together? And now that we're in the 21st century, it will get even worse. Open Doors, that is an organization monitoring Christian persecution around the world, says that there are 11 Christians murdered every day because of their faith, and it's only intensifying. And that will be true during the tribulation as well. Look at verse 7. When they, that is the two witnesses, have finished their testimony. Underline that word, finished. It's only after they have finished their testimony. That Greek word for testimony is the word martyr. To be a martyr is to give the final testimony of your faith. When they have finished their ministry, the beast that comes out of the abyss will make war with them and overcome them and kill them. This is the first reference to the Antichrist in the book of Revelation. It's the first of 38 references to the Antichrist. We'll see a more detailed description of him when we get to chapter 13. He is a human being who is demonically inspired. That's why it says, who comes up out of the abyss. The demon who possesses him comes up out of that abode of the abyss we talked about. And he will make war with the two witnesses, and he will overcome them and kill them only after they have finished their testimony. And their dead bodies will lie in the street of the great city, which is mystically called Sodom in Egypt. What city is that? John's very clear. It's the city where also the Lord was crucified. This is Jerusalem. This is Jerusalem. They will be killed and they will be left in the streets, and those from the peoples and tribes and tongues and nations will look at their dead bodies for 3.5 days and will not permit their dead bodies to be laid in a tomb. The whole world will be able to see these two witnesses killed and their bodies left in the street to decompose. Now I want you to think about this. For the first 1900 years of church history, since this was written, nobody knew how this would be fulfilled, this prophecy. How in the world would the whole world be able to look and see what was happening in the streets of Jerusalem? Not until the advent of television did people have a clue about how the whole world can see one event at the same time. But the whole world will be tuned in to this event, the death of the two witnesses. I'll show you why in just a moment. By the way, in July of 2009, 500 million people around the world tuned into the funeral of Michael Jackson. This will get an even bigger rating than that. People are going to be tuned in, and they're going to look at the dead bodies of these two witnesses for 3.5 days. Why won't the Antichrist allow them to be buried? It's a way of humiliating them and the God they represent. Do you remember in 1993, the Battle of Mogadishu, when Somalian rebels shot down two of our Black Hawk helicopters? And remember, one of those soldiers was not only killed, but his body was desecrated. It was drugged through the streets in order to bring humiliation to the United States. That's what's going on here. This is a way of humiliating these two prophets by not allowing them to be buried. Look at verse 10. And those who dwell on the earth, remember that phrase? Unbelievers. And those who dwell on the earth will rejoice over them. This is the only instance of rejoicing in the whole tribulation. And those who dwell on the earth will rejoice over them and celebrate. Why? And not only that, they will actually send gifts to one another. People are going to be so thrilled by the death of these two witnesses that they're going to have their own satanic Christmas celebration.
0: Well, we've only scratched the surface today. There's so much more in this chapter I need to cover, and we'll have to pick it up next time. But right now, I'm offering a means for you to dig deeper into biblical prophecy on your own. I'm pleased to share that Pathway to Victory has commissioned the publication of my comprehensive study through the entire book of Revelation. And the end product is a best-selling book called Final Conquest. You can own a copy of this large volume when you get in touch today. This commentary on the book of Revelation is yours when you give a generous gift to support the ministry of Pathway to Victory. In my book, you and I will look at the many signs and symbols used throughout Revelation. I'll explain what they mean and why we should take them seriously today. We'll also explore the magnificent events that will culminate with the glorious return of Jesus Christ. Plus, when you request my book, Final Conquest, I'll be sure to include my booklet called The Major Characters of the End Times as well. It's the perfect tool to have alongside my book on Revelation because it'll help you understand the key figures in the end times. And it's printed in a large font, making this booklet readable and easy to understand. 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Both my commentary on Revelation called Final Conquest and the booklet called The Major Characters of the End Times are yours today when you give a generous gift to support the ministry of Pathway to Victory. 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
2: 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Box 223-609, Dallas, Texas, 75222. Again, that's P.O. Box 223-609, Dallas, Texas, 75222. I'm David J. Mullins, inviting you back next time for part two of the message, Breaking News. That's coming up Wednesday on Pathway to Victory. 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
13: With SRN News, I'm Bob Agnew in Washington. Text messages released by Senators Rand Paul and Ron Johnson are prompting new scrutiny of the former NIH director Anthony Fauci and messages to the Surgeon General and CDC director. Fauci had raised concerns about the COVID-19 vaccine could theoretically be associated with miscarriages. Still, he went on to advise pregnant women to take the vaccine. Those messages sent via his government phone were sent on to other top health officials in the government. On Wall Street right now, the Dow Jones Industrial Average continuing to struggle. It's off by about 77 points. The S&P 500 down 24, and the NASDAQ is off by 137. Still combing through the rubble of a major earthquake in Colombia. More than 100 people are known to be dead. About 3,000 are still missing, and the remote area where the epicenter occurred is said to be very remote and difficult to reach. This is SR.
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14: Your Denver area forecast this Tuesday, hot temps in the mid-90s, hazy, smoky skies at times, but we'll also have a little better chance for some afternoon and evening showers and storms developing along the foothills, spreading into the plains early tonight. Then partial clearing, lows tonight going to be dropping into the lower 60s. Highs will be lower 90s for Wednesday. Shower and storms will pick up in coverage in the afternoon and evening. Areas of heavy rain possible Thursday and Friday. Temps cool to the low and mid-80s. I'm Day Weather Meteorologist Don Watzel.
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16: 90 degrees.
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18: When tough times come, you may be tempted to blame God, but a much better path to take is to cry out to God and draw near to Him. That's the lesson in front of us today on Abounding Grace.
19: The nation of Israel was living in unrepentance, and because of that, they were not living by faith. And because of that, they met defeat after defeat. And unfortunately, the same life can be seen over and over again among those who call upon the name of Jesus today. And how does it start? Well, it starts in this particular chapter, it starts with calamity. And that calamity is a time of testing. Where will you turn? Will you blame God or will you cry out to God? And you can see the path. We see the end, Ichabod. The glory has departed. Or you can draw near to God, and the Bible says if you humble yourself before the mighty hand of God, He will lift you up.

0: Maybe you've been through a crisis or tragedy in recent months. It can really hit us hard. And we might even wonder at such times, why would God do this? But is it wise to blame God when bad things happen or calamities occur? We'll wrestle through that question today on Abounding Grace as Pastor Ed Taylor returns to his study of 1 Samuel. The plan today is to cover chapter 4, where the nation of Israel was blaming God for the calamity they went through.
1: Israel, like so many today, blaming God for their tragedies and calamities, but never seeking God for guidance and direction for their lives. Instead, what we find here with the nation of Israel, they call for the Ark of the Covenant. That'll do it. We want the Ark of the Covenant, which was basically a box that God instructed to be built, made of wood overlaid with gold, with a lid, the mercy seat, two angels on either side, where once a year on the Day of Atonement, the priest would go into the Holy of Holies and sprinkle blood upon the mercy seat for the atonement of the sins of the people of the covenant. And instead of seeking the God of the box, they sought the box. I see that happen as well. Their solution was to use the ark as a good luck charm. That's what we need. We need the ark. We need the ark of the covenant to be with us. They're internally longing for the presence of God, but externally, they substitute for something that's empty. They became idolatrous with the Ark of the Covenant. Same thing happens today with necklaces and amulets and little idols and rosary beads and Virgin Mary candles and little altars that are set up. Those all speak to me of a desire to be close to God, but they're all poor substitutes for the presence of God. That's what's happening here. We long for the presence of God. And the good news is that the presence of God is in every true believer. We don't lose the presence of God. We lose the consciousness of the presence of God. And a lot of people will use those things in their lives to remind them of the consciousness of the presence of God, when in reality, the presence of God has never left. He indwells in us. They're just things. We do not want to look to objects when we need to look to the Lord. Objects, or even they're looking at the Ark of the Covenant superstitiously, as if it has some power. But the power was the presence of God, not the box. The very presence of God. Verse 5 now. And when the Ark of the Covenant of the Lord came into the camp, all of Israel shouted so loudly that the earth shook. Now when the Philistines, they're so excited. This is exciting. This is amazing. And now when the Philistines heard the noise of the shout, they said, "What does the sound of this great shout in the camp of the Hebrews mean?" And then they understood that the ark of the Lord had come into the camp. So the Philistines were afraid, and they said, "God has come into the camp." And they said, "Woe to us, for such a thing has never happened before. Woe to us, who will deliver us from the hand of these mighty gods? These are the gods who struck the Egyptians with all the plagues in the wilderness." So what does it do in verse 9? They tell each other, "Be strong and conduct yourselves like men, you Philistines, that you do not become servants of the Hebrews as they have been to you. Conduct yourselves like men and fight." So the Philistines fought, and Israel was defeated, and every man fled to his tent, and there was a very great slaughter. Though Pharaoh, now Israel, 30,000 foot soldiers. So what they really believed would aid them in victory had the exact opposite effect. Which, you note takers need to understand something. Whenever you choose the arm of the flesh over the leading of the Spirit, great failure awaits. There is no way around it. If you sow to the flesh, the Bible says, you and I will reap corruption. Getting the ark stirred up the children of Israel so much that it startled the Philistines, and it stirred them up to even fight harder. Well, you know, if they've got their God, then we need to fight hard. And the children of Israel found out that it was no power in the box. It's the presence of God that brought power. So they relied on their own strength, the children of Israel here, in thinking the ark was their victory and not the Lord of the ark. Not only that, they failed, number one, because they relied on their own strength. Number two, they fought without the presence and the blessing of God. Because we know that with the presence and the blessing of God, we'll know. We haven't learned it yet, but we will in the future in Joshua. We've already studied Joshua because we took the books out of order. But later on in the history of Israel, we'll find out that God gives Joshua very specific fighting orders. March around the city and for 6 days. On the seventh day, march a little more and scream and you'll win. That was the presence of God. The direction was not military. It wasn't strategy from, you know, all the sessions of previous battles or anything. It was just, do what I say and I'll fight for you. And here the opposite. They got the, what are we supposed to do? Why is God against us? Let's get the ark. That'll do it. We'll take the presence of God. But God wasn't with them. And they relied upon the strength of their own flesh. They fought with apart from the blessing of God in the presence. And their human plan backfired and stirred up the Philistines to fight harder. And such is the result of the plans of man. Disaster. Thousands more lives lost. Would you turn over to Galatians chapter 3 that I might encourage you with this truth? Galatians chapter 3. We won't spend a lot of time on it, but enough to remind you in Galatians chapter 3. Would you pick up with verse 1 with me? Paul writing to the churches in the Galatia region, churches that have had a strong relationship with God, had great fruit in their relationship with God, been used greatly, and Paul writes to them, "O foolish Galatians, who's bewitched you that you should not obey the truth, before whose eyes Jesus Christ was clearly portrayed among you as crucified? This only I want to learn from you. Did you receive the Spirit by the works of the law or by the hearing of faith?" Now check this out, verse 3. "Are you so foolish? Having begun in the Spirit, are you now being made perfect by the flesh?" And I ask you to ask the same question of yourself. Have you begun your relationship with God in the Spirit and now you're so foolish of trying to perfect it in the flesh? Have you begun with the clear leading of God in His speaking to you in the Spirit, and now over time you have become smarter or more wiser, or you've got a few experiences under your belt, so now you have the answer for everything because you've experienced it and you've been through it, and you're not getting a fresh word from the Lord for the situation in front of you? Don't you see the foolishness of leaving the work of the Spirit? You started so well. You were even persecuted for your faith, he would tell the Galatians. You were taunted and ridiculed and made fun of, but you believed and God changed you. And now you're attempting in your own power and your own strength to move forward, and you're stalled. And that's a trap that many people fall into, trying to help God out a little bit. "I'll help you out, Lord. What's the biggest?" I think of the biggest episode of trying to help God out has to be, if there are top five, you know, this is one of the top five, is Abram and Sarai not waiting on the Lord for the promised child. And Sarah, you know, the impatience, and I understand, I can grasp a little bit of the impatience, the impossibility of the womb, just looking at each other and going, you know, I know God said we're going to get a kid, but look at you. Well, look at you. Like, you're old, man. So are you. I don't think it's going to happen. I don't think it's going to happen. I mean, look at you. I know, look at you. You know, you just have those conversations. Do you have a kid yet? What do you mean have a kid yet? You know, just like, we're old. But we're not dumb. We can help God out a little bit. He promised a kid. You're still alive. Yep, I'm still alive. Yep, we may not be able to produce a kid, but I bet you we could figure it out. I got a handmaid. It's custom. What's the big deal? Everybody does it. Why don't you just go into the handmaid. Maybe it's me. Maybe it's not you, Abram. Maybe it's me. And then we'll just go ahead and go into her. And he does, like an idiot. He does. It's just like, you know, we are like that. We just don't get it. We get caught up in the flesh, and we get caught up in fear, and we get caught up in anxiety, and we get caught up in the moment, and it leads us to making dumb, fleshly, idiotic decisions. There's another word for that. Sin. And they didn't wait. And the handmaid, Hagar, she did. She was with child. She gave birth. Remember his name? Ishmael. The problem of Ishmael is still with us today in a very real way all throughout the Middle East. Still with us today. I wonder, though, lest we point the finger at Abram and Sarai, because they're long gone in heaven enjoying the presence of God, because they got there not because of their failure, but they got there by faith. They got there by faith, not by their works, not by their failures. And so I wonder how many little Ishmaels we've got running around in our life, where we just, maybe not so big, that's causing world turmoil the rest of our lives. But how about family turmoil? Issues in our own personal lives or in our minds, because we decided that we were going to help God out a little bit. It's never too late to repent and to turn back from that. But you've got to admit it. You can't go, oh God, what calamity you brought on me. I don't know. You need to really ask yourself, is that a little Ishmael? And just present your Ishmael to the Lord. And say, God, I'm sorry. Help me. You see the weakness of my life. We don't want to leave. We're not going to help God out. The Bible says, being confident, Philippians chapter 1, being confident of this very thing, that he who has begun a good work in you will complete it until the day of Jesus Christ. Ishmael or not, God will finish his work. God will complete it. You don't need to help him out. You don't need to jump in to help things. Just cry out to him. God doesn't need my help. I need his. And if I don't learn my lesson, 4,000 deaths is going to turn to 30,000. And a lot of people are going to get hurt. Now, of course, those numbers may not be true for us. But what if it just went from 4 to 30? That's over 7 times worse than the first time. It wasn't double. You know, it's difficult. Well, not only that, look how, verse 11 now. It says, and the ark of God was captured, and the two sons of Eli and Hophni and Phinehas died. Then a man of Benjamin ran from the battle in line into the same day and came to Shiloh with his clothes torn and dirt on his head. And when he came there, there was Eli sitting on the seat by the wayside watching, for his heart trembled for the ark of God. And when the man came into the city and told it all, the city cried out. And when Eli heard the noise of the outcry, he said, what does the sound of this tumult mean? And the man came hastily and told Eli. Eli was 98 years old, and his eyes were so dim that he could not see. Verse 16. Then the man said to Eli, I am he who came from battle. I fled today from the battle line. And he said, what happened, my son? And so the messenger answered and said, Israel has fled before the Philistines, and there's been a great slaughter among the people. Also, your two sons, Hophni and Phinehas, are dead, and the ark of God was been captured. Then it happened, when he heard the mention of the ark of God, that Eli fell off the seat backward by the side of the gate. His neck was broken, and he died, for the man was old and heavy, and he had judged Israel 40 years. About 20 miles away, the battlefield, if you look on a map, it's about 20 miles away. So this poor messenger had to carry a heavy message, you know, running back for all this 20 miles, over a day's journey. And he met anxious Eli. Eli's concerned. He hears the tumult. He hears everything that's going on. And it wasn't, the sad thing about this is it wasn't the loss of his kids that caused him to fall over. He was upset about the ark. You could see how far he was as a leader away from the heart of God. It wasn't the people that moved him. It was the religious artifacts. But believe me, the Ark of the Covenant was a very important piece of furniture for the nation of Israel. But it wasn't more important than people. The blood of the atonement, when it was spread, when it was by the high priest going in once a year, it was on the Ark of the Covenant for the sake of the people. Jesus died for people. God gave himself for people. Whenever things are more important to you than people, you just know you're not right. You just know it. And that's what did Eli in. Remember, God, through little Samuel, told him, this is what's going to go down. You guys are going to die on the same day. That's what happened. Verse 18 now, or 19. Now his daughter-in-law, Phinehas' wife, was with child due to be delivered. And when she heard the news that the ark of God was captured, that her father-in-law and her husband were dead, she bowed herself, gave birth, and her labor pains came upon her. And about the time of her death, the woman who stood by her said to her, do not fear, for you have borne a son. But she did not answer, nor did she regard it. Then she named the child Ichabod, saying, the glory has departed from Israel, because the ark of God had been captured, and because of her father-in-law and her husband. And she said, the glory has departed from Israel, and the ark of God has been captured. And so, faced with such horrific news of her husband's death and Eli's death and all the bad news of the ark and defeat, Phinehas' wife is despondent. She gives birth, utters her baby's name, Ichabod. The glory is departed, And it was the fleshly decisions of the nation and the leadership that led this young woman to face sorrow in a time of gladness. Of course, she was married to a man who lived in a fleshly lifestyle. We knew that already, but it's sad that God just took care of it. And what a sad ending. The glory of God, as represented by the Ark of the Covenant, indeed did depart. The Philistines ripped off the Ark, but God's presence was never invited in. And it's a sad state of affairs. The nation of Israel was living in unrepentance. And because of that, they were not living by faith. And because of that, they met defeat after defeat. And unfortunately, the same life can be seen over and over again among those who call upon the name of Jesus today. And how does it start? Well, it starts in this particular chapter, it starts with calamity. And that calamity is a time of testing. Where will you turn? Will you blame God or will you cry out to God? And you can see the path. We see the end, Ichabod. The glory has departed. Or you can draw near to God. And the Bible says, if you humble yourself before the mighty hand of God, he will lift you up. And I want to end with this scripture. Would you turn over to 2 Timothy, please, chapter 3? 2 Timothy chapter 3. God is faithful and will be available to all who call upon his name. Even as judgment had to come, there's always a faithful remnant. There's always a group seeking him. I know you may seem like it's small and your life even insignificant, but it's not. Seek the Lord, the Bible says, while he may be found. And let me just lay the scripture out for you so you can pray through it in your own life. In 2 Timothy chapter 3, beginning in verse 1, it says, "But know this, in the last days, perilous times will come. For men will be lovers of themselves and lovers of money, boasters, proud, blasphemers, disobedient to parents, unthankful, unholy, unloving, unforgiving, slanderers, without self-control, brutal, despisers of good, traitors, headstrong, haughty, lovers of pleasure rather than lovers of God." And notice this, verse 5. This is such a sobering verse. "Having a form of godliness, but denying its power." That does not want to describe your life. Having an outward form of godliness. I've got the trinket. I've got the idol. I've got the candle. I've got the Bible. I've got everything that makes me look like it, but I don't have the power and the presence of our God. In the old King James, it's, you know, having a form of godliness, but denying the power thereof. Denying the power thereof. The New Living Translation, they will act like if they are religious, but they will reject the power that could make them godly. Oh, that's powerful. That's how I felt when I read it. They will act as if they're religious, but they will reject the power that can make them godly. You must stay away from people like that. Or in the King James, it says, what does it say? "And from such people, turn away." The Lord just speaks to us and lets us, you know, we started out today with just this radical step of faith. And maybe God hasn't called you into the mission field. Maybe. And maybe he has. And you got to get things in order for you to go. Maybe you put your house in order. Make sure things are tied up so you have nothing tethering you back. But maybe you're not called into the mission field, but there are steps of faith that God has for you that are just as monumental. I know that God hasn't called me to go on a boat. I get seasick. That's how I know. He said, "How do you know, Ed? I get seasick." It's pretty simple. I'm a land lover. I know what God's calling is in my life. But I don't know what new steps of faith he wants me to take. I want to find that out. Just because I know God's calling my life doesn't mean stepping out in faith is over. I want to step out in faith in places where, like, okay, God, I don't want to talk about steps of faith 14 years ago. I want to talk about steps of faith 14 minutes ago. What God's doing in my life, how he's leading me and my family, and what he's asked me to do and what he wants me to do, fresh, new work of his Spirit, not blaming him for calamity.
2: 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Pastor Ed, from time to time, we like to share some encouraging emails that come into Abounding Grace, which testify to the good things that God is up to. And I understand you've got a good one from Tim in Lexington, Kentucky.
3: 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But this was a great email. I was so encouraged. It came in the morning. I woke up to it and it said something like this. Dear Pastor Ed, several years ago, my stepdaughter suffered a TBI in a car accident. Every weekday, she attends this acquired brain injury school at least two to three times a week. We get to listen to your broadcast. She loves you, as do I. That's an encouraging thing. Just side note, back to the email. God has given you deep insight into the scripture, no gray area in your interpretation or delivery, which I appreciate. And after listening to you for the last 3 years, I realized it was beyond time to email you and thank you for your ministry and your message. May God continue to bless you and your family and your church. Tim in Lexington, Kentucky. Super encouraging. And I'm grateful for you, Tim, and everyone else that we get to be connected. I know it's through radio, but we get to be connected. And I really do believe what I teach. I may not be the best teacher. I may not hit all the high marks, but you know, I am who God has made me to be. And I continue to grow. And I'm confident in that the Lord will use me. And I'm just like John the Baptist in many ways. I'm just a voice. That's it. I'm just a voice pointing to the one who I'm unworthy to even untie his sandals. And so thanks for emailing me. And you guys email me. This email came through my personal website, edtaylor.org. And there I write all about grief, leadership, things on my mind. You can search through. There's a whole segment in my website of 10 verses about over 200 topics. You're looking for verses, you can just put the word. Somebody emailed me recently. Can you share some verses with me on lust? Boom. I just put lust in the search bar. 10 verses popped up. And also on that website, you'll find book recommendations, grief recommendations, leadership books, discipleship. It's a very thorough resource, edtaylor.org. And of course, you can email me there. I'd love to hear from you.
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3: Hidden sin is attractive, but once exposed, we see how ugly it really is. Hey, this is Debbie Griffith. But often a person acting in sin can't see the truth of how what they're doing is not only hurting themselves, but also others around them. C.S. Lewis wrote in The Great Divorce, says that sin is like an itch that needs to be scratched. At first it's small, but the more it's scratched, the better it feels.

0: You're the lead detective on a really important case, and you're looking for clues to determine who, what, where, when, and why a crime has been committed. But the challenge is there's no evidence. Or is there? Today on Focus on the Family with Jim Daly, we'll do an investigation about the life, death, and resurrection of Jesus Christ, who appeared in human form on this planet more than 2,000 years ago. What's the evidence for him? What are his claims? We'll find out today. Thanks for joining us. I'm John Fuller.
1: Hey John, I'm really excited to talk to our guest. I can remember I made that commitment to Christ at 15, and I wobbled along. Parents, be encouraged. That 15-year-old will continue to grow and develop. It was probably about 20 when I was in college, sitting in my business classes, learning about economics and advertising and marketing and all those things, and I just unplugged, and I thought, I have got to read the Bible all the way through. And I just remember the Lord putting that on my heart, just the appetite to say, let's read it. When you think about it, it's great to go to school, it's great to go to college, but if you haven't read the Bible, the Word, and decided for yourself, is Jesus real? Is he who he said he was? You kind of miss the most important class of your life. So I want to encourage you, if you're kind of on the fence and you don't know or you have doubts, maybe you made a commitment, it was a long time ago, dig in today, because I think our guest is going to deliver some great perspectives given his background.
0: Yeah, and J. Warner Wallace has been involved in law enforcement for more than 25 years. He's a homicide detective, always focused on the facts.
1: In fact, John, he described himself as an actively sarcastic skeptic about God, faith, and the Bible. I love that perspective. Again, somebody who had an honest approach to saying, prove it. And we're going to get to that today. Jim, it's great to have you here.
2: Well, thanks for having me. Yeah, being sarcastic and skeptical is really helpful as a homicide detective in general. Right?
1: Now, this isn't what I was going to ask you, but how has the Lord dealt with your sarcasm?
2: So if you assume up front that everyone you're talking to is a liar, somebody will eventually go to jail. But if you assume everyone's telling you the truth, no one ever goes to jail. So I'm trying to balance what works and what's effective based on, and then also what God would call me to be.
1: Totally off topic, but given all your years in detective work, I mean, what are those things that you see about human behavior that kind of makes you scratch your head? Like, well, they really thought they'd get away with this?
2: Yeah, well, see, a lot of it is, we don't think really rationally when we think about doing things that are irrational,
1: right?
2: Like killing your spouse. So a lot of times you're driven by your emotions, and that's where we can kind of make some headway.
1: Yeah.
2: Right? Because sometimes we overthink it. We're thinking, well, look, if I was doing this, I might do these five things first, because we're thinking as though we're not in the middle of an emotional relationship that is driven by emotion. We're trying to think about it rationally and coolly, but it turns out most of the time, but here's what I do see. Pretty much everything that I see in human behavior is explained really well on the pages of the New Testament.
1: Oh, that's interesting.
2: So I love the fact that the Bible describes the world the way it really is. And I'll be sometimes working with defense attorneys who they're so convinced that there's no way that their defendant, I mean, they're truly convinced that the defendant could not do this, because for the last 30 years, I work cold cases. This guy has been a deacon in a church. He's been, he's a dentist. He's a fireman. Right. He's a city council person. He's just got a regular life.
1: Yeah.
2: And because they don't understand the enigma of man, the kind of fallen nature, designed in God's image, but deeply rebellious. They don't understand that dichotomy. They struggle with understanding how someone like this could do something like that.
1: Mm. Well, what's interesting too, so much of the culture right now is debating what's true, that there can't really be an absolute truth. Mm. But my goodness, where do you see that show up? In police work.
2: Oh, absolutely.
1: I mean, you either did it or you didn't do it, and that's absolute truth.
2: Well, and I always wonder, is this shift from objective claims about truth to subjective claims about truth, is this going to eventually affect us in the courtroom? And I've been watching.
1: Wow, that's interesting. So you've seen that evolution happening.
2: Yeah, because we're selecting jurors. And I think our questions in the voir dire process are going to, they always have kind of covered these issues.
1: Right.
2: But I think more and more to be able to make sure that the jurors we're selecting actually understand that some things are more than a matter of opinion. Even the claim that there is no objective truth is a claim about truth that's subjective.
1: Right.
2: So it's self-refuting. So we have to at least help and only select the jurors that understand this, right? Because otherwise, how would you render a decision about something that happened in the past that your opinion can't change? It either happened or it didn't happen.
1: Right.
2: And that's why this is the approach I took when I first was looking at Scripture.
1: Which is so good. Let's get some of the terminology down. Not all of us are familiar with police detective work. So, for example, you mentioned that you're a homicide detective, but

0: You specialize in solving cold case, no body murders. Now, honestly, that's the first time I've heard that. Describe a no body murder. So I think I get it.
1: Yeah. So a no body murder, often these will go cold because they're first reported as a missing persons case. You know, so okay. This is like where a husband or a business associate, usually though, it's a husband or a wife who kills their spouse and then somehow effectively destroys the body and then says, oh, we had an argument and they just vanished. And so you never find the body.
0: So you don't have a body, so maybe not even a murder weapon.
1: Well,
0: right?
1: Exactly. You don't know. And sometimes they're clever enough to wait 3 days and they'll walk into, like in our station, they can walk into the front desk. So now you're not even calling a police officer to the location. You're walking into the front counter. You're filing a missing persons report. 2 days later, it's assigned to a detective. Now we're a week behind this thing.
0: Yeah.
1: And you've had a week to clean the house, to do whatever you wanted to do. Right. And it's basically a lot harder to solve. And if you never find the body, you have the bigger challenge of, number one, demonstrating to a jury that this is a murder and not a true missing.
0: Right.
1: And then number two, demonstrating that this is the guy who did the murder. So you have two, and a lot of DAs just don't want to touch these because they are difficult, because there are two things you're trying to prove.
0: And the cold case is a case that it just hasn't been resolved. It could be years, 10 years, 20 years. Some we're hearing in the media now where 30, 40-year-old cases are being solved with DNA improvement.
1: Well, and so every crime has a statute of limitations except for murder. So if you do a robbery and a number of years go by, I can't go back and reinvestigate that because it closes by statute.
0: Huh.
1: But murders don't close. They stay open. And so my cases are like, we just did a case 2 years ago. It was 1972. I remember the case. My dad had the case. Mm-hmm. He was a homicide detective also. And I remember I was about 10 when this 10-year-old went missing.
0: Huh.
1: And it shook our community. And my dad was kind of paranoid about it, you know, yeah. because, you know, for his own kids. And so I remember the case. And we didn't solve it. Well, I think I opened it in 2003. I think I found the DNA in 2006 or 7. We submitted it right away. It had no hit on the kind of predator database we have in California. And then, luckily, Ancestry DNA started to emerge.
0: It's helping to solve some problems.
1: It's solving
0: isn't it?
1: That's why I always thank people for searching for their family members with DNA, because it eventually means I can take some of your family members to jail.
0: So, hopefully not, but who knows?
1: Yes, but it does help.
0: Describe person of interest. That's another term. I think I know what that means, but help us all better understand that legal term.
1: Yeah, so this is really something that I think emerged more after 9/11. You started to see a lot of it with the federal agencies looking at persons of interest in certain kinds of investigations. Almost always, this ends up being somebody who you suspect is your candidate for the crime, but you just don't want to necessarily put the word suspect on him yet. But it could also be a witness. Maybe you're looking for, so we have no leads at all yet, but we did hear that there was somebody standing over here. That's a person of interest to us. We want to be able to interview that person. So it can sometimes be a witness,
0: yeah.
1: But it just means that it's somebody who is another domino that's important to tip over in a series of dominoes leading to an arrest.
0: Yeah. In that regard, you used a methodology that you're trained in as a detective, and fallout.
1: Right.
0: So describe that and how you applied that to this pursuit of, is Jesus who he said he was?
1: Yeah, so this is kind of like timelining, optimal timeline, different things to see, you know, is this guy, was he in town when this crime occurred? You know, you're putting things in place in a timeline. But when we're in front of juries, this is where your weird background comes into play. So my dad was a detective, but I didn't think I would be a detective. I thought I would be an artist or an architect. And so I got my bachelor's degree in design and I got my master's degree in architecture at UCLA. And I was working in Santa Monica when I decided to leave that and work in my dad's profession. But when I got to doing jury trials, that kind of approach, that visual approach to making claims, kind of came back up. And so I know I needed to show timelines to jurors. So I just envisioned the missing, on the day of the missing persons, if this is a murder, that's a bomb that exploded. He was angry. He did something he shouldn't do. But every bomb has a fuse that burns toward the explosion. And after the explosion, there's fallout everywhere, all over the blast radius. So what we do in front of a jury is we visualize this fuse. This is all the tension that's rising in the relationship.
0: Yeah,
1: this
0: over
1: is
0: days, him. Weeks, months.
1: Yeah, he's preparing to do something he shouldn't do. He's buying the stuff he's going to use to kill her or to dispose of her. Yeah, this is the stuff you do before a crime.
0: Mm-hmm.
1: And then the day happens, and then you've got all of this activity afterwards. This is the blast radius, the fallout, that kind of gives you away. Because, you know, people don't do that. You're destroying your wife's property like you think she's never coming back. Well, wait, if she's just run off, why would you destroy her property unless you know she's not coming back?
0: Yep.
1: So you kind of do things that tip the hat. And so that's what we're doing here in front of a jury. It's fuse and fallout, fuse and fallout. So what I've envisioned here is if there was no New Testament, no evidence in a crime scene, if I don't trust anything the New Testament tells me about Jesus, is there enough evidence in the fuse and fallout of history to show me what happened in the first century, even if I had nothing from the crime scene, if I had nothing from the New Testament? Now, of course, I think that all the information about Jesus has to come from the New Testament, but I'm just taking an approach that should reflect what's in the New Testament if Jesus is who he said he was.
0: Now, let me ask this question, because some are probably thinking it. Why did you even come up with this idea? I mean, what was happening? You said, I wonder if I apply my detective skills to something that happened 2,000 years ago, if it would work. I mean, what was the motivation?
1: Well, we got into this church. My wife thought, well, we've got kids now, and they're like 6 and 8, or it's 5 and 7. Should we raise them in the church? And I thought, no. I mean, I wasn't raised in the church.
0: And I turned out pretty well.
1: Yeah, of course. We always think that, right? Oh, yeah. You know what I was going to say? I'm going to say that for sure. But so I thought, I don't really have a desire to, but I love my wife, and if you want to raise the kids in the church, and she was kind of a cultural Catholic growing up. We didn't own a Bible, and she never read a Bible and never read a New Testament. We didn't understand what the gospel was. That wasn't part of our life. You never really heard it said that way. But we go to this church. She nagged me about it for about 3 years.
0: Good for her.
1: Good for her. Yeah. Actually, Susie's the reason. God has used Susie in my life in ways I can't even explain. So without her, I would be nowhere. But so she convinced me to go. And so I sat in church, and the pastor said that Jesus was this. He said a lot of things, but the thing that stuck with me, because I wasn't really interested in any of the other things.
0: Right.
1: But he said that Jesus was the smartest man who ever lived. And so I thought, well, what's so smart about him? So I did buy a Bible. I bought a pew Bible. And I just wanted to read what Jesus had to say, expecting it to be more like Proverbs,
0: right?
1: Just like wisdom statements,
0: yeah.
1: Not so much a narrative about from people who want me to believe that this sequence of events occurred in this order,
0: right?
1: Occurred in this location at some point in history. Well, what is this? This is like supplemental reports in a cold case. I mean, I don't have access in cold cases. I don't have access to the witnesses anymore; they're dead,
0: right?
1: I don't often have access to the report writers because those detectives are passed away.
0: Yeah,
1: I mean, I got a case from 1972. Almost dead before I got there. When we actually solved that case, our suspect had been dead for 15 years.
0: Wow. Mm.
1: So this is an old case. So the question then becomes, well, how do you manage these cases? How do you investigate these old cases?
0: Well, so apply that, the fuse and fallout, for example, apply that, what you learned in detective work, to Jesus. How did you apply that?
1: Well, so I thought, okay, I'm going to do both an inside out and an outside in approach. And so I did an inside out approach. How do we know that the Gospels are telling us something reliable? And I've written about that in a book called Cold Case Christianity. That really is just applying the template for reliable eyewitnesses that we offer to jurors and applying that to the gospel authors. And that showed me a lot. But I also thought, well, look, if Jesus is who you all think he is, are you really telling me that the only people who noticed this are four writers in the first century? Wouldn't you expect that if he's the rock you think he is, when you throw him into the pond, there'd be some ripples, wouldn't there?
0: Right.
1: I mean, it should be able to see this in the fallout of history.
0: Okay.
1: But having never been taught that, really, I didn't know what the impact of Jesus was in history. I think this is true for a lot of young people. As a matter of fact, I think it's really important right now for us to teach our young people, well, how important Jesus. I think there's two questions that every young person asks now. So for every one what claim we make, we have to offer the two whys. So I always say you have to give two whys for every what to Gen Z. And the first why is, okay, so you're making this claim about Jesus. Well, why do you think that's true? On the basis of what evidence do you, because everybody else is going to say that their claim is grounded in science, it's grounded in evidence, and you Christians have your wishful thinking. Now, good for you, but that's not good for me. So I want to know, why is this true? And the second why is, why should I care? Even if it is true, why should I care?
0: Yeah.
1: So I think what I really wanted to know is, does this matter? Even if this is true, does this matter?
0: I'm ready to answer that question.
1: Right.
0: I'm telling you
1: okay.
0: what.
1: Okay.
0: That's the question. Why does it matter?
1: Oh, yeah.
0: Whew, that's a big one.
1: Well, I think right now, I think the Gen Z, for a matter of fact, are less concerned about what Jeff Myers of Summit Ministries here in Colorado Springs, Manitou Springs, we had been talking about this. I think that young people are more concerned about the God, not the godness of God, does God exist, but the goodness of God.
0: Mm-hmm.
1: Does this book, this Iron Age book you folks always, is the source of all misogyny, racism, homophobia, transphobia, you name every phobia you can think of, is this still good? does this matter anymore? Does anything good emerge from this? Does anything beautiful emerge from this? Well, those are the kinds of questions I had too. And so this is what the outside in will tell you. Because if the outcome, if the impact of Jesus is evil, then why would you want to examine it? You can make claims about, say, for example, Nazism. Do I care if it's ugly to begin with? Why would I stop making your case? I don't care. It doesn't matter to me. Right. But if this is something that's a source of all beauty, well, then it might matter.
0: Well, and one of the key things there is be cautious of what people label.
1: That's right.
0: You know, it doesn't mean it's Christianity because somebody says it is.
1: That's right.
0: It's what's true.
2: Hmm. This is Focus on the Family with Jim Daly. Our guest today is J. Warner Wallace. And boy, this is some really fascinating stuff. Yep. 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It's called Person of Interest, Why Jesus Still Matters in a World That Rejects the Bible. And we've got details about getting a copy of that book at our website. That's focusonthefamily.com/broadcast, or give us a call, 800, the letter A in the word family.
0: Jim, you point out how several significant developments in ancient history allowed for the incredible dissemination of the gospel and the exponential growth of Christianity. Start with the developments of language and writing, why that is so important at that moment.
1: Yeah, so a lot of the times when I'm investigating a fuse, I'm answering my own skeptical questions because I'm anticipating that the jury is probably going to have similarly skeptical questions.
0: Uh-huh.
1: So when I'm examining the fuse and history that leads up to the appearance of Jesus in the first century, I'm examining really my own skepticism. So I had a skepticism about a number of things. But one of them was just this question, if Jesus really is God, why wouldn't he just come now when we've got social media and iPhones and we can, you know, so why, wouldn't it be a better time to come now? Like, why does he come when he comes? But it turns out that the cultural shifts and the progress of culture and technology actually does benefit the first century in terms of disseminating information historically. So, for example, you know, you can't really, if you can't express and articulate the detail of the Jesus story, because you don't have the letters in place yet. You don't have an alphabet in place yet. If you're just using hieroglyphics to, for example, describe the Sermon on the Mount, well, good luck with that.
0: Right.
1: It's not going to be easy to do. But once you have an alphabet that's widely distributed across the entire region, like the Etruscan alphabet, which is adopted by Rome, and then as Rome conquers the entire known world, it exports the Etruscan alphabet. And you have, you know, Koine Greek, which is being used by the Romans. You have papyrus, which is much easier to transport than, so for example, clay tablets or stone. So these things emerge in time until by the time Rome is in power and has organized and the roads are in place, there's a 200-year period of peace called the Pax Romana that occurs and allows for the Roman Empire to spend money on things it used to spend on war. It now began to spend on infrastructure, like roads.
0: Yeah, so 47,000 miles.
1: Exactly.
0: That caught my attention.
1: And
0: I had no
1: connecting
0: idea.
1: All of these other empires, like the Persians also had great roads, but now the Roman Empire makes sure that all roads lead to Rome. That's not actually is one of the goals of the Roman Empire. And they even connected the Silk Road from China. So now you got access by way of, as a matter of fact, if you read John's book of Revelation, there are a couple of churches that John is talking about in the first chapter that Paul planted by using roads that were not even available to Paul 100 years earlier, because they were constructed by the Romans and allowed Paul into places where he could plant churches. So it turns out it's not just that Jesus appears, it's that the infrastructure is in place and the technology, the alphabet, the language is in place so that you can actually transmit the message of Jesus.
0: To spread the gospel.
1: Yes, and this is what I would say. And so the question becomes, then, wouldn't it be better to come now? Well, here's what I discovered. What I discovered is that, let's say we do this interview, and it's viewed by 1 million people. Well, they're not going to download it physically into 1 million computers. They're going to view it online. And let's say that they saw a miracle occur in this video for some reason. Well, I think we are the most distrusting, even claims about the news. We are so divided as a nation, so divided as a world, that we're going to say, well, who's saying that first? Well, I don't trust that person. So I don't trust that information. So we are very distrusting. And then when we see something that looks miraculous, well, I've watched the Marvel superhero movies too.
0: Right.
1: Everything looks miraculous. Do you trust anything anymore, you see? But more importantly, you're not downloading the video. Now, why that matters is that if you downloaded it to 1 million different geographic locations, it would be much harder to eradicate the information in the video. In other words, if the information about Jesus is on physical manuscripts in a million locations, now it's very hard to eradicate the message of Jesus because I can't just flip the server off. So it turns out if you're going to come and you want to have lasting historical impact, you want to come at a time when information is disseminated materially, not digitally.
0: Yeah.
1: Because number one, you don't trust digital information. We don't. And number two, you don't save digital information geographically. It's easy to eradicate.
0: No, that's good. You also mentioned human beings being hardwired to believe in God. I think that, but I probably think it more so than before I became a Christian. But why is that so self-evident as a detective?
1: Well, okay, so that's one of those these three strands of the fuse that are burning up. One of them is the culture of Rome developing and taking charge of things and providing an infrastructure so the message can be communicated. The other is there's a spiritual fuse. That it turns out that we are created in the image of God, so don't be surprised that we often think about God. And even today, polls have been taken. I think about 83% of all living humans believe in some form of theism or deism.
0: And that's with an incredible secular headwind now.
1: Absolutely.
0: Think about that.
1: And these are studies being done by secular groups. Yeah. As a matter of fact, a lot of the Ivy League schools that are mostly secular now have done this research and have discovered that really we are born with a default position of looking at creation and inferring the existence of a creator. That's very natural for children to do. As a matter of fact, this is now kind of said that theism is kind of bred in the bone, according to these studies. I've kind of cited them in the book. So don't be surprised. This has always been the case, and even in antiquity. So here's what I would say as a skeptic. Well, I hear a lot about this dying and rising savior named Jesus, but it seems to me he's just a copy of some other dying and rising saviors that he's stolen the story from. And we see this a lot in Jesus mythers, who will say that Jesus is not an original story and he never lived. He's just a recreation of prior mythologies. And they'll cite similarities between these prior mythologies. Well, that's a fuse that's burning toward the appearance of the first century, and I wanted to examine it. So if you look and read through all the ancient mythologies, what you're going to discover is they have about 15 things in common. And it turns out those 15 things they have in common are all the things that humans naturally expect of deity. We think about God, and we imagine certain things. Well, if he's God, he probably has power beyond ours. So we always, almost every god, for example, can do god things. They can do supernatural miracles because we expect our gods to do supernatural miracles. Many of them appear supernaturally. Well, you kind of expect that too. Ours does, right? Jesus appears supernaturally. Now, only broadly are these 15 attributes similar.
0: In each of these.
1: So I've charted them all. And no deity, no mythology prior to Jesus has more than about 10 of these.
0: Okay.
1: And some have as few as 6. Until you get to the first century, and then Jesus appears possessing all 15 of the ancient expectations of deity. Now, what's interesting about that is if you wanted to come and meet the expectations of the expectors, if the expected wants to meet the expectations of the expectors, Jesus does that. Huh. And Paul even talks about this. You know, you people are very religious. You even worship an unknown God here. Well, we're here to tell you that what you've imagined, we actually saw with our own eyes.
0: Right.
1: And so he's comparing the myths of humans. Now, when I say myth, I mean the stories of deity to the myth written by God, as C.S. Lewis says. Not a fiction, but a claim about God that is from the mind of God, from the mind of poets and ancients and expectors to the mind of the expected. That's the difference in Jesus.
0: Hmm. When you put it in context like that, the exchange of Jesus with the woman at the well. I mean, you get a little sense of God's frustration there. Woman, I'm standing right in front of you. I am the water.
1: But what's great about it is that we share these expectations, and even the modern scientific and sociological experiments we're doing right now demonstrate that created beings have expectations of the Creator. It's been going on for thousands of years. Mm-hmm. And Jesus meets most robustly all of those expectations. And that's not by coincidence. He's the only one in the history of anyone who claimed to be God who actually has all 15 of the characteristics. Like Buddha, for example, has 10.
0: Right. No, that's a really interesting observation that he fulfilled even that, you know,
1: right.
0: mythology.
1: That's right.
0: That Jesus is the fulfillment
1: of all
0: of it.
1: He's the actual reality that you've been imagining.
0: In parts and pieces.
1: That's right.
0: In all those expressions. That's so fascinating. Let me ask this question, Jim. Do you feel if you had to go in front of a jury today on the trial basis of Jesus' existence, you think you'd win the case?
1: Well, here's what I always say. You win juries trials not in opening statements, not in the evidence show, not in closing arguments. You win cases in jury selection. Sorry, it's just the case. So I would say to anyone listening, if you feel like, hey, I've been sharing the gospel with people, it's about jury selection. And I can't put people on a jury who have presuppositional biases or reasons to reject a truth claim that aren't evidential. So I make sure we have a 4-hour process where we select the jury and we eliminate the jurors who are biased against us on either side, on either side. So the question I would say is, are you taking the time? Are you praying about this? Are you asking God to soften the heart of the potential juror before you begin to present a case? Because it turns out you can present a case to a juror who's already biased against you, and it's not going to go very far. So I always say yes. Don't get frustrated, though. I think this case is more than sufficient. This case is very compelling. But there will still be people who will resist it. But it has more to do with jury selection than does the strength
0: of the case. That's really interesting. And for our listeners and viewers, I want to make sure we recommend this wonderful book, mm-hmm. Person of Interest, Why Jesus Still Matters in a World That Rejects the Bible. And as Jim mentioned a moment ago, I mean, the Gen Z, the Gen X, all of the young folks today are really looking and prodding to see, can this be true? Is it real? And we better get equipped to answer those questions and to give a good answer to those solid questions. And one way to do it is to read this wonderful resource.
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0: Yeah, I'm so thankful for the donors who support the ministry, John. 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
8: with SRN News, I'm Bob Agnew in Washington. Former NIH Director Anthony Fauci has faced renewed criticism following the release of private text messages about COVID vaccines and pregnancy. Fauci told the Surgeon General and the CDC director the vaccine could theoretically be linked to miscarriages. Despite that concern, he continued to recommend vaccination for pregnant women. U.S. stocks drifting below recent records while oil prices keep swinging on uncertainty about when the war with Iran will allow crude to flow freely once again. Most of the major indexes have spent the day in negative territory. Right now, it is a Dow off by 106 points, a Nasdaq down 134. President Trump has extended a waiver for 90 days, allowing foreign ships to transport goods among U.S. ports. That includes oil, fertilizers, and other fossil fuel products. This is SRN News. Denver weather.
10: Hot and mostly dry again this Tuesday here across the Denver metro area. Average high and low is in the upper 80s and right at 59 degrees. We're going to be mid-90s today, lows upper 60s. Isolated gusty, late day showers and storms, smoky hazy skies. Monsoonal moisture and disturbances start to move into the region late tomorrow on through Thursday and Friday. Near 90 for a high Wednesday, increasing scattered late day heavy showers and storms. Mild Thursday into Friday, low 80s for a highs, showers, and thunderstorms likely. I'm meteorologist Mark Huer.
11: Current temperature
12: 93 degrees.
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17: Is to see how the men and women of that area have chosen a pursuit that will end in bankruptcy and it will end in destruction, and to be moved with godly sorrow and compassion and love, and be moved to engage those people for the good of their lives, for the good of their souls, with the gospel of Jesus Christ. And the only way that will happen is if you first have a conviction. A conviction about the absolute beauty and the absolute necessity of what Jesus did on the cross. The conviction that the Christ had to suffer and die and rise on the third day, because there was no other way for us to be saved and forgiven and made right with God and have hope beyond the grave. The absolute necessity that the Christ had to suffer and die for me. And the absolute beauty that not only did he have to, but God was glad to do that for me. Because that's how huge his love for me, and that's how huge his love for you is. He had to, but he was glad to. To be provoked is to see the beauty of what God has for people, and that they're not even pursuing it. Or that they're pursuing some kind of counterfeit to it that absolutely will lead to bankruptcy and destruction. That's what Paul felt as he looked out over the city of Athens and he saw that it was full of counterfeit gods. Interestingly, this idea behind this phrase, full of idols, it literally means that it was covered in idols, that the city was drowning, it was sinking underneath idols. There was a saying at this time, actually, outside of Christian writings even, that in Athens it was easier to find an idol than it was to find a person. And Paul, as he looks over this great city, he's overwhelmed with emotion because he realizes that these people are missing out on what God has for them. They're pursuing counterfeit gods that cannot save them and that will ultimately lead them to bankruptcy and destruction. You know, we have counterfeit gods in our day, in our culture as well. And let me ask you, do you ever have that feeling inside of you of being provoked in your spirit? It's the feeling that Jesus had when it says that he walked onto the Mount of Olives, that hill that overlooks Jerusalem, and he looked over the city and he wept and he said, "Oh, that you would have known this day. Oh, that you would have known this day the things that lead to peace, the things that make for peace." See, that's the feeling that Paul had as he looked over the city of Athens. He said, look, you've got money, you've got knowledge, you've got it all. On the outside, it looks like you've got it all together. But I know that these things will leave you empty. There's more joy to be had. There's more life to be lived. There's something better available to you than this way that you're living and these things that you're pursuing. Oh, that you only knew. Behind the marble statues, behind the magnificent buildings, Paul saw the emptiness, he saw the darkness, he saw the hopelessness, and he was provoked in his spirit. He was moved, and that's why it says that the result of that in the following verses is that he then went into the city on a mission. He went engaging people through conversations through which he could share the good news of the gospel with them. Let me ask you this, how about you? When you look around your neighborhood, when you watch TV and you see what is celebrated, when you read about a particular place, a country or a city, and you're filled with passion, a godly grief, a godly compassion and love for those people, because you know that God has more for them than what they're currently living for and pursuing. And you feel moved, you say in your heart, oh, that it wasn't this way. Oh, that they would know. Oh, that they would know the freedom, that they would know the joy, that they would know the life that is offered to them in Jesus Christ. That feeling of being provoked in your spirit for the sake of other people. What does it come from? It comes from that baseline conviction of the beauty and the absolute necessity of the gospel. That like the people on that speeding train going towards that bridge over the river, they're just talking and smiling and being entertained, not even realizing what they're headed towards. And the only way to be saved is through Jesus Christ. Because the Christ had to suffer. He had to. And the good news is that he did. And even more than that, he rose from the grave, that we might be saved, that we might have full and abundant life, both now and for eternity. It was the feeling of being provoked in his spirit for the sake of people who were living and dying apart from the knowledge of God. That is what moved Paul to action. It was that feeling which led Paul to go on these missionary journeys and to go from city to city facing beatings and imprisonments and slander and false accusations all along the way. What keeps him going doing that? This feeling of being provoked in his spirit, of being moved. And this is the same feeling that has moved Christians throughout history to leave home, to give up financial resources, to take the gospel to their neighbors and to the next town and to countries halfway across the earth, to the ends of the earth. In every generation, this conviction about the absolute beauty and the absolute necessity of the gospel has led Christians to look around and be provoked in their spirits as they see people living and dying without even understanding how much God loves them, without even knowing what Jesus did for them to make a way for them to be truly alive. And that conviction, that provocation, has moved Christians in every generation to action. And I would encourage you to see your world, try to see your world the way that Paul saw Athens, the way that Jesus saw Jerusalem. Because when you've got a conviction about the absolute beauty and the absolute necessity of the gospel, and because of that you're provoked in your spirit for the sake of people around you, it inevitably leads to the third thing we see here, and that is action. And here were the actions. We're going to go through these verses one at a time. Let's read from verse 1. It says, they came to Thessalonica where there was a synagogue of the Jews. Paul went in, as was his custom, on three Sabbath days. And here's what he did. He reasoned with them from the scriptures, explaining and proving that it was necessary for the Christ to suffer and rise from the dead, and saying, this Jesus whom I proclaim to you is the Christ. And then it says, some of them were persuaded. There are three words that I want to draw your attention to because we're talking about actions. What are the actions that Paul was driven to? Three words that tell us what these actions were through which the early Christians turned the world upside down. First of all, it says that they reasoned. Second, they explained. And third, they persuaded. Now think about each of these words. They're actually very you know, pretty profound. The Greek word here that's translated reasoned is the same word from which we get our English word dialogue. So here's what Paul would do. He'd come into a place and he'd say, let's dialogue. Let's have a conversation. Let's talk. What about this? What about that? Why don't you tell me what you think about this and then I'll tell you what I think about it. It was a dialogue. It was a discussion, a conversation, but that's not all. It says next that he explained. And that in Greek, that word explain, it literally means to open up. And that's what we hope to do here every Sunday at Whitefields. I hope to open up the scriptures and explain what they teach. Here's what it says. Let's look at it and let's understand it together. And there was dialogue, then there was explanation, opening the scriptures, explaining what the scriptures state. But that wasn't all. After the dialogue, after the explanation came one more thing, and that was persuasion. He sought to persuade them. He said, okay, I've explained it, we've dialogued, but now I'm going to try to persuade you. I want you to change your mind about Jesus. I want you to make a decision. And what was he trying to persuade them of? Well, of course, the same as usual, who Jesus was and what he did for them. Now, someone might say, isn't it a bit presumptuous to go around all the time trying to persuade people to believe what you believe? I think that a lot of people here, especially where we live, they look at Christianity and they say, you know, that is a nice religion with a lot of nice teachings, right? I love the community aspect and I respect the family values and I love the idea of loving your enemies and putting other people before yourself. Those are all good things, you know, but the one part about Christianity that is really hard for me is this. It's just so narrow. And why are you always trying to convert people to what you believe? See, in our society, it's considered arrogant to claim that you know the truth and that other people should believe what you believe. But imagine this. Imagine someone you love and you see in that person the symptoms of a sickness which you used to have. And you know that that sickness is life-threatening and you know what had to be done in your life in order to heal you from it. But this person doesn't recognize that they're sick. They don't even think anything is wrong at all. And so what would you do? Well, you would start out by telling them about your experience, dialoguing with them, explaining. And then what would you do? You would try to persuade them. You would dialogue with them, you would explain, and then you would finally try to persuade them. See, that's what evangelism is. It's about caring for someone and knowing the truth about their condition and knowing the truth about how they can be cured. That's what evangelism is all about. When you have the truth and you have love, when those two meet, you cannot help but be a person on a mission. If you have truth but you don't care about other people, then there is no mission. If you care about other people, but you don't have the truth that's needed to help them, then there is no mission. But when you have love and truth, and when those two collide, mission is the result. When you have both of those together, you have to be a person on mission. And that's exactly what Christians have. Love for people and truth. Conviction and provocation, and therefore we can't help but be moved to action. And so we read in verse 4 that some of them were persuaded and they joined Paul and Silas, as did many of the devout Greeks and not a few of the leading women. See, this is the beginning of the church in Thessalonica. This is the same church to which Paul later writes the New Testament letters of 1st and 2nd Thessalonians. But their time there in Thessalonica, it wasn't without difficulty. It wasn't without opposition. We read in verse 5, but the Jews became jealous, and taking some wicked men of the rabble, they formed a mob, set the city in an uproar, and attacked the house of Jason, seeking to bring them out of the crowd. And when they could not find them, they dragged Jason and some of the brothers before the city authorities, shouting, these men who have turned the world upside down have come here also. What these people in Thessalonica said about the Christians was really a wonderful compliment. It was really an incredible testimony to the effectiveness of their work. They had turned the world upside down. They had radically impacted the world so that wherever they went, things were different than before. I'm sure that when Paul and the other Christians, they heard that this is what people were saying about them, this is the reputation they had earned, that they were people who turned the world upside down, they must have said, wow, do you really think so? Because that's exactly what we were trying to do. You see, the thing with these people in Thessalonica and people in other places is that they assumed that the way things are, that the world is right side up to begin with. They thought the norms of their society were normal. But just like in our society, there are many things that are considered normal, which in fact are not normal at all. There are things which our society says are normal, but they're upside down.
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17: They may be normal in society, but that doesn't mean they're right. It doesn't mean that they're good. And so to turn a topsy-turvy world upside down is to do what? It's to make it right side up. See, Jesus taught values. Jesus taught principles that were completely upside down to the way that people naturally tend to think. In teaching us to love our enemies and pray for those who persecute us, he's saying something that's completely backwards, something that's completely upside down to the normal way that people think. In his teaching about money, one time Jesus told a story about a rich man who amassed great wealth, and the focus of his life was to make more and more money and to build bigger and bigger barns to store all his stuff in. And you know, most people would look at a man like that and they'd say, he's a success. We should elect him to some kind of public office. This guy's doing great. But Jesus looked at this man who the world would call a success, and you know what he called him? He said, this man is a fool. You know why? He's a fool because he has done nothing to make himself rich before God. He has done nothing to prepare and invest in eternity to come. And almost everything that Jesus taught was completely upside down to the way that people naturally tend to think. And that is because we live in a topsy-turvy world, a world that often calls good bad and bad good. And so to turn a topsy-turvy world upside down is to make things right side up. And how did these early Christians do that? By dialoguing, by explaining, and by persuading about Jesus in every place. Now maybe you'd say, now wait a second, how do you change society? How could just talking about something, how could a message about Jesus change the world? Well, I'll give you two ways. One is this. First way is this. Because everything you do, everything I do, it flows out of what we believe. See, doctrine's important, and here's why. Because everything you and I do, it flows out of what we believe. And when you change what you believe, it changes your whole framework for how you think and how you act. If what you believe about a certain person changes, then the way that you act towards that person will inevitably change as well. If what you believe about money, if what you believe about marriage, if what you believe about life and eternity, if what you believe about your own identity, if what you believe about God changes, then your feelings about those things change and your actions will follow suit. That's why we give so much attention here at Whitefields to dialoguing and explaining and persuading about the Word of God and the gospel. But even beyond that, I would say here's the second thing. The second reason why a message about Jesus is able to change the world. And here's why. It's because to become a Christian is more than just to sign up for certain beliefs, to mentally assent to certain beliefs. See, to be a Christian, to become a Christian, is to experience a radical existential change. Transformation. The phrase that Jesus himself used for it, he said it's to be born again. It's a fundamental change. It's a new life. It's at the very core of your being. It's not just on the mental level. It's in the core of your being that God comes into your life and he indwells you by the Holy Spirit. And when that happens, you fundamentally change as a person. Jesus said an interesting thing. I've always found this very interesting in the Gospel of Luke and the Gospel of Matthew and in Mark. He says this, it's not what goes into your mouth that defiles you, but it's what's in your heart. So almost every religion teaches that outward things are what defile you. What you touch, what you see, what you eat. But Jesus came along and he said something very profound. He said, it's not outward things that defile you and make you unclean. It's what's inside of you that defiles you and makes you unclean. And here's what he says in Luke's gospel. He says, out of the heart come evil thoughts and murder, adultery and sexual immorality, theft and false witness, slander. These are what defile a person. He says, out of the fullness of the heart, the mouth speaks. That's where these things come from the heart. You see what Jesus is saying? He's saying that all the ills of society, the problems in society, he just listed a whole bunch of them. Where do they come from? They come from our hearts. It's our hearts that are the problem. It's our hearts that are unclean. It's our hearts within us that are the problem. If you want to fix the problem of what's wrong in society, if you want to change the world, what do you need to do? You need to change people's hearts. And if you want to turn a topsy-turvy world upside down and make things right, what have you got to do? You've got to change people's hearts. And there's only one way to do that. And it comes through hearing and understanding and being persuaded and convinced and then embracing and inviting God to come into your life and make you a new person and give you a new heart. See, that's how the world was turned upside down through these lives that were changed. It was turned upside down by this gospel as people embraced it. That's why they had this conviction. They were provoked in their spirits. That's why they went everywhere they could, engaging in dialogue, explaining and persuading about Jesus. And the result was that lives were changed and the world was turned upside down as people embraced the gospel. By the grace of God, we can be part of that same thing in our generation as well in these same ways. Let's continue in this chapter and see what happens. It says this in verse 7. Jason had received them and they are all acting. This is what the accusation was. Jason has received them. They're acting against the decrees of Caesar. They're saying there is another king named Jesus. Here the accusation is made against the Christians that they are committing basically treason, that they are saying that Caesar is not Lord, but Jesus is Lord. This is the same accusation, by the way, that was used against Jesus to have him executed by the Romans. And it would seem that the church there in Thessalonica, it began in the house of this man named Jason, and the authorities came in and raided one of their church meetings. But probably because they knew that these accusations were unfounded, we read next that they cut a deal with Jason so that he would post bail, and then they were able to, the agreement was that Jason had to make sure that Paul and Silas and Timothy left town and didn't come back. It's what he did. Let's read in verse 8. The people and the city authorities were disturbed when they heard these things, and when they had taken money as security for Jason and the rest, they let them go. Verse 10. The brothers immediately sent Paul and Silas away by night to Berea, and when they arrived, they went into the Jewish synagogue. Now these Jews in Berea were more noble than those in Thessalonica. They received the word with all eagerness, examining the scriptures daily to see if these things were so. Many of them therefore believed, and not a few Greek women of high standing as well as men. As Paul and Silas and Timothy come to this new town, not very far from Thessalonica, they come to Berea. They follow their similar strategy that they have in every town. They come in and they go to the synagogue. But here's what they find in Berea, that the audience there was more noble than those in Thessalonica. And what made them more noble? There are two things. In verse 11, we read, they received the word with eagerness. And secondly, they examined the scriptures daily to see if those things were so. The Bereans are given to us as an example worth following, worth admiring. And here's why. Because they combined receptivity with critical examination. The word Berean has come to be used to refer to a person who searches the scriptures for themselves, who tests things against the scriptures. That's what I want you to be as a congregation. I want us to be Bereans, those who eagerly receive the word and then who search the scriptures daily and who test everything against the scriptures. Notice Paul again began by dialoguing and then explaining who Jesus was and what he had done and what the scriptures said. And then he sought to persuade them to embrace the gospel. And the Bereans engaged with him, and they went and they checked these things out for themselves to see if really it was true. And I love this about Paul, that he welcomed their thoughtful responses. He encouraged thoughtful responses. You know, we try to do the same here. We invite you every week to text in or tweet in questions during the sermon. We usually get, you know, one or two a week, and I answer them after service. Because like Paul, you know, we believe in doctrine, but we don't believe in indoctrination. You see, indoctrination is kind of a tyrannical instruction which demands utter acceptance uncritically. But here's what we believe, that if something's true, then it's not afraid of questions. If something's true, it's not afraid of being examined. If something's true, in fact, it welcomes those things. It just helps the discussion. So Paul welcomed and he encouraged thoughtful responses and true examination. And he loved the Bereans because they dialogued with him and they listened to his explanations. And then they looked to see if those things were truly so for themselves. And it was then that they were persuaded. They weren't caught up in the emotion of the moment. They weren't caught up by Paul's oratory skills and kind of manipulated into making a decision for Jesus. No, they were convinced because of the content of the message of who Jesus was and what he had done. And here's how the section ends in verse 13. When the Jews from Thessalonica heard that the word of God was proclaimed by Paul at Berea also, they came there too, agitating and stirring up the crowds. Then the brothers immediately sent Paul off on his way to the sea, but Silas and Timothy remained there. And those who conducted Paul brought him as far as Athens. That's how he got there. And after receiving a command for Silas and Timothy to come to him as soon as possible, they departed. So Silas and Timothy, they stayed behind in Berea a little while longer after Paul had to flee because people were coming for him. And they stayed there and they answered the questions of these new believers and they helped them all the more to understand the beauty and the absolute necessity of the gospel that turns lives upside down, the gospel that turns destinies upside down, that makes the lost become found and makes the dead come to life, which makes sinners into saints, which makes blind men and women see, the gospel that gives you a new heart, a new set of values, which result in new actions and a new life. So that you can be part of God's great revolution of setting all things right in Christ. So how about you? Has your life been turned upside down yet? Have you embraced the gospel? Have you experienced it in that way? Have you seen the absolute beauty and the absolute necessity of what Jesus Christ did for you? I encourage you to embrace the gospel this morning. Be part of this great work that God is doing of setting all that is topsy-turvy in this world and inside of you and setting it right side up. Would you please bow your heads with me and pray? Lord, we thank you for the beauty of the gospel. We thank you, Lord, that the Christ had to suffer and die. And the good news of the gospel, Lord, is that you were glad to do that for us. Thank you, Lord, that you not only died, but you rose again from the grave to give us new life. So Lord, we bless you this morning. We thank you for what you've done for us. And as we sing this last song, Lord, we sing it rejoicing in what you have done for us in Christ. We thank you for the gospel. And Lord, we pray that truly you would turn our world upside down. Lord, that which is topsy-turvy within us, Lord, would you make it right? And Lord, we pray for our world. We pray that you'd help us to be provoked in our spirit as we look upon the world, just as you felt when you saw Jerusalem, as Paul felt when he saw Athens. Give us those eyes to see as you see. We pray all these things in Jesus' name. Amen.
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8: With SRN News, I'm Bob Agnew in Washington. Another progressive candidate just secured a key nomination.
23: Squad-backed Tennessee State Representative Justin Pearson has won the Democratic nomination in the state's 9th congressional district, the latest sign of the growing influence of the far left.
8: That is Willie Nelson. Meanwhile, South Carolina picks a Republican candidate for the Senate.
24: South Carolina voters have 10 Republican candidates in Tuesday's special election primary to replace the late U.S. Senator Lindsey

0: 90s and right at 59 degrees. We're going to be mid-90s today. Lows upper 60s. Isolated gusty, late day showers and storms, smoky hazy skies. Monsoonal moisture and disturbances start to move into the region late tomorrow on through Thursday and Friday. Near 90 for a high Wednesday. Increasing scattered late day heavy showers and storms. Mild Thursday into Friday. Low 80s for highs. Showers and thunderstorms likely. I'm meteorologist Mark Huer.
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0: We are so glad you've joined us today for our Tuesday broadcast of Abiding in the Word with Dave Love, Senior Pastor of Calvary Castle Rock. 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
2: We are going to be in Exodus. Yes, we are. And we are going to finish chapter 21 and half of chapter 22. What? Yeah. That's right. God is still in the miracle-making business. So he still does that. So a couple weeks ago, I had mentioned that we're going to start off with verse 22. I kind of held off on that. There's a little pro-life message in that. And so I wanted to really dig down on that before we began in verse 28. So we're going to shoot up there to chapter 21 here in verse 22. And we're going to start off with this. It says, if men fight and hurt a woman with child so that she gives birth prematurely, yet no harm follows, he shall surely be punished accordingly as a woman's husband imposes on him, and he shall pay as the judges determine. Now, there's a couple of words we have to look at here to truly get an understanding of what's going on. Here we have the Hebrew word child, haray, and it means pregnant, which only makes sense because when you find out you're pregnant, you go, haray. So there's that you need to see. The word birth here in the Hebrew is yaled. It means child. It means offspring from the root word yalad, which means to bring forth, to be born. So literally, it's speaking of a child comes forth. Now, we see that when the child is inside of the womb, we call it a fetus. Well, here, if this fetus comes forth, and the fetus is actually called a child, and this fetus comes forth, then this fetus is a child. If any harm follows and the child dies, and that is why we have life for life. That's what goes on in verse 23. But if any harm follows, then you shall give life for life. Okay? So the child in the womb absolutely has the same value as a human life because you give life to life. So this fetus is a child, is a human being in God's eyes, and is life. And so if something happened, that child had died, then you would have given life for life. Okay? And so we see here, and we went over this in greater detail in the way of a pro-life message with the sixth commandment. God's word makes it very clear. Life is at conception. So if you weren't here for that and you want to see this pro-life message that we did, it is the second part to the sixth commandment. And we went over this understanding of why, as a believer in Jesus Christ, you have to be pro-life. And if you're not, you're absolutely living, it's in contradiction to what God's word says. Okay? And so not only does God make it very clear that life begins at conception, but we went over how science

itself has come to the conclusion that life begins at conception. And so if you weren't here for that, you need to go back and listen to that. Now, the word here prematurely in the Hebrew is yatsah, and it means to go out, come out, go forth. So if men fight and hurt a woman who is pregnant, which causes the child to come forth, to come out, to be born, then here what we obviously have again is a human being. Now, the new American Standard Bible, I love the it's a great translation. I'm not telling you to get rid of it. I love the New American Standard Bible. Unfortunately, here, they have a wrong translation of yatsah. If you have that Bible, you'll notice instead of prematurely, it says miscarriage. That is absolutely wrong. That's absolutely wrong. Because miscarriage always speaks of death. And yet here, we have nothing to suggest that the child dies. Instead, the child was just born prematurely. If God meant miscarriage, there's another word for that that he uses in his word when he's speaking of miscarriage. In Exodus 23:25, it says, "So you shall serve the Lord your God. He will bless your bread and your water. I will take sickness away from the midst of you. No one shall suffer miscarriage or be barren in your land. I will fulfill the number of your days." Here is the word miscarriage. It's the Hebrew word shakol, and it means to miscarry, to suffer an abortion, death. It's also used in Hosea 9:14 and Job 21:10. We also see in Job 3:16, "Or was I not hidden like a stillborn child, like infants who never saw light?" That speaks of death. Stillborn in the Hebrew is nephel. It means untimely birth, miscarriage, or abortion. That same word is used in Ecclesiastes chapter 6, verse 3 through 4, as well as Psalm 58:8. So if God wanted to communicate here in Exodus that he's speaking of a miscarriage or a stillborn, he would have used one of those two words. He does not. He uses the word yatsah, which is used 1,061 times in the Old Testament, and every time it is never ever used to translate miscarriage, stillborn, or speak of death. So there's no reason to think that that is happening here. In Exodus chapter 21, there's no indication of death of a child here. In verse 22, "If men fight, hurt a woman with child so that she gives birth prematurely, yet no harm follows." The scenario here is that no harm follows, meaning no harm to the child follows. And that's fine. However, the woman is not. She was hurt. That is why she gives birth prematurely. And because of that, she deserves some sort of compensation. And so, because she had to go through that premature birth. "So he shall surely be punished," the man that, you know, hurt the woman, "accordingly as the woman's husband imposes on him, and he shall pay as the judges determine." So the husband wants some sort of compensation because of what his wife had to go through. They'll bring it to the judges, and they will determine. Okay, if there is harm to the child, then guess what? Life for life. But if not, it is going to be eye for eye, tooth for tooth, hand for hand, foot for foot, burn for burn, wound for wound, stripe for stripe, meaning equal justice, and they will determine that. They will determine that. Now, we've gone over the rest of the verses there all the way to verse 28, so we're going to start there. As we continue on here in chapter 21, we had mentioned that we're going over the capital crimes, personal injury, like we just did. And now we're going to go over criminal negligence, okay? Verses 28 through 36 have to do with personal negligence. It might be an accident and everything, but you're still responsible for your beasts of burdens and things like that. And so here in verse 28, it begins, "If an ox gores a man or a woman to death, then the ox shall surely be stoned, and its flesh shall not be eaten, but the owner of the ox shall be acquitted." Why? Because it was accidental. It was accidental. Okay? And so he loses out on the beast of burden, which is a very expensive animal. So he suffers loss that way. You're not allowed to eat it. Okay? And yet, you know, at the same time, that ox is killed.
And so, but it was accidental. So he doesn't get the death penalty or anything like that. However, verse 29, but if the ox tended to thrust with its horn in times past, so it's been known to be a dangerous animal, and it has been made known to his owner, and he has not kept it confined, so that it has killed a man or woman, the ox shall be stoned, its owner also shall be put to death. This speaks of something that happens with us all the time. And it's a sad, sad situation, and it's very, very difficult. We all probably own animals, okay? And we love our animal. We understand that. But it has proven dangerous in the past. Now, it strikes out and harms a human. But we knew that it was dangerous before. Oh, he's never done that. She's never done that before. I get that. And because of that, now you know. Now what do you do? You're responsible if it ever lashes out again. Now, aren't we glad that this is not in place? Well, for one, hopefully it doesn't lash out to the point where someone dies. Okay? But there comes a time when you have to ask yourself, according to this, human life is more important than your feelings for any animal. And so if you know that your animal is dangerous and it attacks a human being, and Lord willing, it never that human being doesn't die, you have a decision to make. You have a decision to make. Does your feelings for that animal, is that greater than a human life, a human being, or a human being hurt? And those are very, very difficult decisions to make. But the right decision to make is probably need to put that animal down so it does not cause harm to another human being. You didn't know it the first time. Nobody knows it until it happens. But if you don't do that, I challenge you. You care more about that animal than you do about humans. And you care more about those animals than you do about what the Word of God says. Because here it says it's dangerous and you need to put the animal down. And that's difficult. That's a very, very hard, hard situation. David was a little nip. I get that. There's a nip and there's a mauling. Big difference. I get that. You know. But when something viciously bites a child or another human being, it's like, whoa, Dave, he was attacking me. That's different. We get that, you know. But you have to really consider that. God has it in his word. Look, if you know that it's dangerous and then that animal attacks someone else, guess what? You're responsible for that. And it's going to be determined by the judges, you know. And so, again, something to take into consideration. I know every situation is different, but you also know, here's the thing, when you begin to live your life to where you hold God's word higher than how you feel, you're walking with giants. You're walking with the spiritual giants of the faith. Because there's all sorts of things we don't want to do because of how we feel, but we know what God's word says, and we put God's word ahead above how we feel. And the moment you can start walking in that area, you are walking with spiritual giants, and watch out what God can do with your life. Now, in the first case, there's been no prior indication that the animal is dangerous, and because of that, the owner's not held responsible. In the second case, the owner was notified. You did know. You did know, and that the animal was dangerous, and you did not take the proper precautions to pen up the animal properly, and because of that, it got out and has killed someone. And so again, because of that negligence, you now are required to pay life for life, and you are being required to die because of that. The law in the society is to show that individuals are not allowed to behave irresponsibly. You're not allowed to be careless.
And we are responsible for our actions and inactions. And we are responsible for all of these things. If something is supposed to be done and we do not do it, we're responsible. And we're negligent for not carrying that out. So, verse 30. If there is imposed on him a sum of money, then he shall pay to redeem his life whatever is imposed. So, according to the second case, if, however, the family member of the person who died, if their family chooses instead restitution instead of retribution, we're willing for him not to die so long as they pay us a certain amount of money. Okay, that's going to be determined by the judges as well. And so rather than demand the death penalty, they could demand a ransom. It's known as blood money, and they could take it to the judges, and the judges would decide what that amount would be. Okay, so they do have that opportunity to do that. In verse 31, it says, whether it has gored a son or gored a daughter, according to this judgment, it shall be done to him. So again, case 1 and 2, doesn't matter if it was a son or daughter. Life is still life. And so just because it happened to an 8-year-old instead of someone who they might in their mind think is more value adult because of what they're worth in society, no. It applies to kids as well, okay? Whether it's an adult or kid, same thing. First case, second case scenario works with them as well, okay? Verse 32, if an ox gores a male or female servant, he shall give to their master 30 shekels of silver, and the ox shall be stoned. I can't tell you how many commentaries that I read that don't seem to take in the first and second case here and basically say, well, not exactly sure, but it does kind of look like a slave is worth less than a free person, and because of that, they only have to pay up 30 shekels of silver. Not true. Okay, it's all based on what was said in verse 29 and 30, okay? 28, 29, and 30. That is the foundation of verse 31. It's the foundation of verse 32. So in the first case, if an ox is killed, in the first case, if it was accidental and a slave is killed by an ox, the owner is acquitted because it was an accident. It was an accident. He doesn't have to pay anything, except he has to pay the master 30 shekels of silver. Why? Because that is what the master has at least paid for that servant to get them out of indentured servitude. Okay? So he lost out on a working commodity, and so he needs to be reimbursed by that. Dave, what about the family? Well, that family had already got money from that master, okay, for that indentured servitude, for that servant. All right. Now, in the second case, the ox is killed. Life for life, the owner is killed. Retribution or redeemed with ransom money, judge decide. But the master of the slave gets 30 shekels of silver. In other words, if this ox had gored someone before or proved dangerous, kills this slave, well, the family of the slave now can go and demand life for life or ransom. Thus, the life of the slave and the life of the free person is the same. But the master in both cases still gets 30 shekels of silver as well. Okay? He still gets 30 shekels of silver from the guy who owned the ox that killed. And so I want to make this very clear that the free person and the slave are still treated equal when something happens to the slave. Interesting how 30 shekels of silver is given for the slave. How much did Judas betray Jesus for? 30 shekels of silver. So basically saw him as a slave, as a value of a slave. Going to verse 33. If a man opens a pit, or if a man digs a pit and does not cover it, and an ox or a donkey falls in it, the owner of the pit shall make it good. He shall give money to their owners, but the dead animal shall be his. Dude, what are you doing making an open pit? Stop. Stop digging open pits. We won't have this problem.
If one man's ox hurts another so that it dies, then they shall sell the live ox, divide the money from it. The dead ox they shall also divide. Or if it was known that the ox tended to thrust in times past and its owner was not kept it confined, he shall surely pay ox for ox, and the dead animal shall be his own. So, your ox, kills the other ox. It hasn't ever happened before, whatever. Okay. Then what we do is we sell the live ox. Okay. We sell the dead ox, and whatever proceeds we get, we just divide it by two. Okay. Walk away. Everything's good. All right. But if you knew that your ox was dangerous and was next to another man's ox and it kills it, well, guess what? You're going to have to sell it, and it's ox for ox. All right. You're going to have to pay for that ox. Basically, all these things are saying, you break it, you buy it. Okay. And to do the right thing in society, do the right. Well, I didn't mean to. It doesn't matter if you meant to. It happened. And because of your carelessness, your negligence, you have to pay. That's the way it is. Now, when we look at these laws, we have to understand that the law reflects the lawgiver. So these things say something about the Lord. He does care about fairness. He does care about justice. He does. Here in chapter 22, we're going to see what God's justice demands. We're going to see that justice demands three things, as we've been seeing this, but we're really going to see it here when it comes to theft. It maintains justice in the land, it grants compensation to victims, and it teaches thieves that crime not only does not pay, it will force you to suffer loss. And so here in verse 1 of chapter 22, do I need to slow down for anyone? I know I'm going at a really fast pace right now. Not seen here at Calvary before as we're entering into chapter 22. If a man steals an ox or a sheep and slaughters it or sells it, he shall restore five oxen for an ox, four sheep for a sheep. If the thief is found breaking in and he's struck so that he dies, there shall be no guilt for his bloodshed. If the sun has risen on him, there shall be guilt for his bloodshed. He shall make full restitution. If he has nothing, then he shall be sold for his theft. If the theft is certainly found alive in his hand, whether it's an ox or donkey or sheep, he shall restore double. Now again, like I went over on the eighth commandment, you shall not steal. This speaks of being able to own property. The Bible makes it very clear that as individuals, we can own things. We can own property. If not, then no one can ever steal from you, because then nobody owns anything. But by the very definition of you shall not steal, it means that it's because people can own things. And they can own property. Okay? They can own property. So, God makes a difference here in verse 1 and 4. He makes a difference between stolen animals that were killed and sold, and stolen animals that were still in the possession of the thief. If the thief had sold or killed the ox, then guess what? They have to restore either 5 to 1 or 4 to 1. Okay? But if the stolen property was still in the thief's possession, according to verse 4, then you repay 2 for 1. You give him back his ox, and you give him another ox. You give him back his sheep, you give him another sheep. Okay? And notice that God, the lawgiver, is revealing something about himself here. God recognizes you have been violated. And when you're a victim of theft, as a victim, you should be compensated for it. You should be able to get not only your stuff back, but at least twofold. Now, going back up here to verse 2. If a thief is found breaking in, and he is struck so that he dies, there shall be no guilt for his bloodshed. And there's a reason for that. Because you do not know what it is that he is doing. You don't know if he is going to harm your family. It's at night. You see him. You don't know what's going on. And so to strike him, guess what? You're not guilty of that blood. But if the thief is found breaking in, and if the sun has risen on him, meaning you can see clearly,
then there shall be guilt. You see that he's stealing something. You see that he's grabbing your ox and trying to run off your property. That's no reason to kill him.

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Until our next time together, we want to encourage you to always be abiding in the Word of God.

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5: Shalom, beloved. 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Hey, listen to this. Most of us want grace for ourselves, but we want justice on another person when they hurt us. 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For example, a small little thing, you go to a restaurant, you get bad service, and you want to like just give the waiter or waitress a little tip or no tip at all. 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Let's practice that same type of grace giving to those around us, even when we feel they don't deserve it.
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11: Former NIH Director Anthony Fauci has faced renewed criticism following the release of private text messages about COVID vaccines and pregnancy. Fauci told the Surgeon General and the CDC director the vaccine could theoretically be linked to miscarriages. Despite that concern, he continued to recommend vaccination for pregnant women. U.S. stocks drifting below recent records while oil prices keep swinging on uncertainty about when the war with Iran will allow crude to flow freely once again. Most of the major indexes have spent the day in negative territory. Right now, it is a Dow off by 106 points, a Nasdaq down 134. President Trump has extended a waiver for 90 days, allowing foreign ships to transport goods among U.S. ports. That includes oil, fertilizers, and other fossil fuel products. This is SRN News.
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13: Hot and mostly dry again this Tuesday here across the Denver metro area. Average high and low is in the upper 80s and right at 59 degrees. We're going to be mid-90s today, lows upper 60s. Isolated gusty, late day showers and storms, smoky hazy skies. Monsoonal moisture and disturbances start to move into the region late tomorrow on through Thursday and Friday. Near 90 for a high Wednesday, increasing scattered late day heavy showers and storms. Mild Thursday into Friday, low 80s for a highs. Showers and thunderstorms likely. I'm meteorologist Mark Huer.
14: Current temperature
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0: are days too dark for the sufferer to see light. There are experiences too extreme for the hurting to have hope. There are valleys too deep for the anguished to find relief. The theory that Corrie ten Boom lived out and put in her book, "There is no pit so deep but that he is not deeper still," isn't that a great line?
1: What do you do with grief too big for words? What do you do when the loss is so deep, the darkness so complete, that the only thing left is a scream aimed at heaven? Today on Insight for Living, Chuck Swindoll brings his study of Job chapter 3 to a powerful close with a word of grace for anyone who's ever poured out the unedited, unfiltered wailings of a broken heart. In this passage, we discover that God never rebuked Job for his outburst. God can handle everything we say, everything.
0: One man writes, "The third chapter of Job must be one of the most depressing chapters in the Bible. While some might be as depressed as Job was and use these verses to give vent to their feelings, few sermons are made from this chapter. Few verses are claimed as promises, and few are remembered for the warmth of their sentiment. It is the lowest of several low points in the book." Afterward, Job opened his mouth and cursed the day of his birth. He doesn't curse God. He curses the day of his birth. There's a difference. There's a difference. Verses 1 to 10, he regrets his birth. Verses 11 to 19, he wished he'd been born dead. Verses 20 through 26, he longs to die. End of sermon. As I said earlier, if you weren't depressed when you started with me, you will be when I finish. Just pause and remember the aftershock of what is included in the word, chapter 3, verse 1, afterward. Afterward. Sitting at the city dump, head shaved, wife wringing her hands, three friends sitting 7 days and seven nights staring, not saying a word, chapter 2, verse 13, seeing the pain was very great after loss of all the children and everything he held dear, an ability to make a living with sores running and scabs pulling loose from those sores. After that, he opened his mouth and out came, "I wish I had never been born." I thought it was interesting while working through this wail to see what he said in verse 3. Not only does he regret the day of his birth, he even regrets the conception. "Let the day perish on which I was born," and in good poetic fashion, he returns even further, "and the night, let it perish when they said a boy is conceived." And he picks up the thought and says, "Oh, by while I'm at it, let Leviathan swallow up the sun of the day, make it dark." So Job, referring to this ancient creature who will return again in the poetry of this text, not here but later. And while lamenting that he did not perish at conception and grieving that he lived to see the day of his birth, please notice another interesting comment made in verse 11. Having said, "Why did I not die at birth, come forth from the womb and expire? Why did the knees receive me? Why the breasts that I should suck?" The latter, we understand, the nursing of the mother, as Job's mother nursed him. But the knees, how curious. Some say that it has reference to the passing of the child as the mother births the infant. It passes, if you will, through the knees. But this says receive. It could be a reference to the mother placing the infant on her knees as she prepares to begin the nursing. It probably better refers to the patriarchal process of a father being given the infant shortly after birth. The child was placed on the knees of the father, and he would there give it the family's blessing. And Job says, why was I ever so blessed? Why did those knees ever receive me? Why wasn't it a corpse that they held in their hands? And then with the thought of becoming a corpse, ghoulish as it sounds, he turns to the blessing of that as he describes heaven, 13 through 19. Look closely. For now, meaning had I died, I would have been laying down and been quiet. I would have slept then, and I would have been at rest. I would have been alongside kings and counselors and princes, verse 15, who had gold and filling their houses with silver. Verse 17, there the wicked cease from raging. That's true in heaven. There the weary are at rest. Prisoners are at ease. They do not hear the voice of the taskmaster. The small and the greater there, and the slave is free from his master. It's a beautiful picture of peace and solemnity and ease. And he said, oh, that could have been my lot, but I lived. And I've lost it all. And as a result, verse 24, he takes us to his everyday experience. My groaning comes at the sight of my food. My cries pour out like water. When someone served him a simple meal, he groaned. The Hebrew word means to shriek. Ah! You take that away. I have no interest in anything to eat. And the man, along with the suffering of the sickness, is now starving. And his cries come like water poured out. He speaks of his fears in verse 25, and his dread, the things I dreaded have fallen upon me. This may have reference to those days when he was prosperous and life was good, and he in unguarded moments wondered if they would remain that. And my worst fears have been realized, and now dread has fallen upon me. I am not at ease. I am not quiet. I am not at rest. I am full of turmoil. End of speech. His friends are nearby, staring him down, analyzing him from their vantage point of good health, and beginning their sermons, if you will, as they will soon rebuke him because he's getting what he deserves, if you can imagine. One man writes, these are the harshest words Job utters against himself in the entire book. They startle us. His friends, too, are shocked. They fear his faith in God has melted into distrust. Why would one who refused to curse God be so hostile toward his own life? The contrast between the Job of the prologue and the Job of the poem could not be sharper. Ever felt like this? We've come a long ways in church history in the last four decades. My little segment of ministry has happened in about a four-decade period of time. I began seriously to minister a year before I was out of seminary in 1962, and that puts me right about 40 years now. Early on, when you suffered from a depression that resulted in this kind of thinking, you never told anybody. I don't remember not just one course. I don't remember one line from one of my professors who ever even addressed mental illness. From 1959 to my graduating in 1963, not once. Christians didn't have that. The first book I read on the mental and emotional struggles of a Christian was Why Christians Crack Up by Dr. Marian Nelson, and it was considered heresy by many evangelicals. Christians don't crack up, was the common belief. You don't have breakdowns. You know what the word was that was used of those who struggled emotionally back in the early and mid-60s? Nervous. She's nervous. And if you ever, God help you, if you ever had to be hospitalized, There just wasn't a Christian word for it. And you didn't tell a soul. Shame upon shame that you didn't trust the Lord through your struggle and find Him faithful to help you with your depression. I remember being told by a prof who talked to us about doing funerals that if you did funerals for those who committed suicide and they happened to have been Christians, never mention that they were Christians. It didn't sound right then, and it doesn't sound right now. And I didn't know enough to know that Job 3 was in the book back then, or I would have loved to have said, what about this? But this old salt has come through a number of things since 40 years ago. And I've buried many a Christian who took her own life or his life. It's always heartbreaking. But I never once would put them down. My heart goes out to them. And you're not nervous. Who knows the reason? The spectrum is broad. I wouldn't even begin to name the possible reasons. I just know that we are still human. We are human beings, even though we claim Christ as Savior and Lord. Ours is a fallen world, and depraved natures run through us too, sometimes more obviously than they run through the lost. The ugliest letters I've ever received have come from fellow Christians who wrote me in Christian love, of course. You understand. So I want to say, back then, if you sought out help from a psychologist, you were nervous. But I want to tell you today, if you struggle and you need help and you need a good Christian psychologist, the most intelligent thing you can do is find one and go. And go as long as you need to go. And be sure that that psychologist or psychiatrist really, really does know the Lord Jesus and really is able to give you direction so that you can work your way through it. And I say to you, God bless you for every hour you spend finding your way out of the hole that you have been in for whatever reason. I don't know that I would have been as mature enough earlier in my life to do this, but I think at the end of hearing Job, as he's crushed with his head in his hands and probably pouring out tears, I could not have restrained walking over and throwing my arms around him and telling him how much I love him and respect him. Though I don't understand how terrible it must be. And I say to everyone who is engaged in the work of psychology and psychiatry, who know our Savior and appreciate His Word and believe in its truths, I say, go for it. Help all you can, as long as you can. And our prayers are with you. Now, having said all that, there are three closing practical lines I want to give you. And I want to tell you a story that's true, and I'm through. Rather briefly now, number one, there are days too dark for the sufferer to see light. There are days that are just too dark for the sufferer to see light. That's where Job is. Some of you have not seen light for a long time. I'll say more to you in a moment, but just stay with me. Second, there are experiences too extreme for the hurting to find hope. There are some experiences too extreme for the hurting to have hope. And third, along with that, similar sounding words, but the details are different. There are valleys too deep for the anguished to find relief, meaning on their own. There are days too dark for the sufferer to see light. There are experiences too extreme for the hurting to have hope. There are valleys too deep for the anguished to find relief. And the theory that Corrie ten Boom lived out and put in her book, which is so good, there is no pit so deep but that he is not deeper still. Isn't that a great line? Those who are depressed don't know that and can't reason with that. They would deny that because they sense the distance between them and God, and it's confusing. Now, having said all of that and sounding so nice to those who are struggling, let me add, some people like to be victims, okay? Some people enjoy the role of victim, and they milk that for everything it's worth, and they love to just manipulate people and say they're just strugglers and they can't seem. I'm not talking to you. You need to get your stuff together. That's the other side of me here, you know. Before you think I'm this soft teddy bear, I'm a get-your-stuff-together guy also. And if you milk that, if you manipulate others because of that, you're enjoying your struggle, and you're going in the wrong direction. And a real good psychologist or psychiatrist will tell you that, but I'll leave it up to her or him to do that. During Cynthia's and my student years at Dallas, a man in a class just behind ours, I was in the class of 63, Dennis Guernsey was in the class of 64. Dennis and Lucy became friends of ours because we both lived in campus apartments, which, praise God, had been torn down. But back then, we lived right on campus, and when you lived in campus apartments, there were only 10 of them, and so you got to know everybody around, and you hung out, and you know how it is in school. You're good friends, and Dennis and Lucy became some of our best, and we just loved them. And they had a little baby boy whom Dennis just loved. He just loved him. Dennis was sort of jerked up, my mother would say, raised by an irresponsible mother, and I don't know that I ever heard him tell about his father, but this little boy became for him his reason to go on. And he and Lucy were such great parents. We had our Kurt by then, and they had their son. And after I graduated, I went on to ministry, and Dennis, after he graduated, moved to Los Angeles, where he then went to USC to earn his PhD in psychology because he felt, courageous decision back then, he felt that he could help people who struggled as he had struggled growing up. And indeed, he did. But while studying as a PhD student, their little boy, at age 4, stumbled into a pool of a neighbor and drowned. And they lost him. And it devastated Dennis. He told me the story later. He said, I got in my car, having lost my boy. And I grabbed that steering wheel, and I drove about every freeway in Los Angeles, and I screamed out to God. The grief and the anger and the sorrow and the loss. And he said, I said things that I'd never said before to anybody. I said it all. I just vomited it out. About dawn, he drove back into his driveway. Shirt was dripping wet with his sweat. He turned the key off, hands still gripping the steering wheel. And he said, I was comforted with one thought. God can handle everything I said. Isn't that a great line? God can handle everything I just said. In years to come, the Lord gave them 2 wonderful girls. They grew them upright. There was no one ever to take the place of that little boy. Dennis has since died of brain cancer. But I'll never forget, God could handle everything I said. There is no blast against Job at the end of chapter 3. God doesn't say, shame on you, Job. God understood. And he understands you. He can take it. And the best part, he'll never tell on you. Job has it all recorded for preachers to work on for centuries. Yours and mine will remain a secret inside our cars and in the back part of our bedrooms and out under the trees of the forest. He can handle it all. Let it all out. Let it all out. Let it out. You never fully get over grief until you express it fully. Job has to express it. And I salute him. May we bow our heads. Oh, I don't know where you are today in all of this. You might even, in a candid, unguarded moment, say, move over, Job. I know exactly where you are. I'm there right now. Or it may be that you've come through that kind of thing, and how wonderfully fitted you are now to understand those who go through it. You, of all people, would be the one who would never have a word of criticism for Job. You've been there. You've done that. I just want to say to you who are there and have never found the Lord Jesus, the real sad part of the story for you without Christ is that even when you work through your struggle, you won't have peace. And maybe all this struggle is designed to bring you to the cross. I'd like to think that. That he's brought you down to the black hole of where you are and is staying with you through that so that you'll look up and see the one who died, that you might know a lasting, in fact, ultimately an eternal peace with him. Because you understand, if you died today without Christ, you have no idea what misery's about until that moment of your death, for the rest of your days. So come, please, don't delay. Just understand that the penalty was paid in full for your sins and the sins of the whole world, and he stands ready to receive you if you place your faith and trust in the one who died for you and rose from the dead and lives for you. Thank you for going with us, our Father, all the way to the valley of death's dark shadow. Thank you for being there as we go through it, though we don't sense your presence, and for being there as we come out of it. Thank you for giving light in our most desperate moments. Thank you for giving us hope when our hurt can't be described in words. Thank you for rescuing us from the valley. In the name of Jesus, thank you for being so good. Everyone said, amen.

0: There is no pit so deep that God is not deeper still. Job discovered that. Dennis Guernsey discovered that on the freeways of Los Angeles in the darkest night of his life. And perhaps you're discovering it right now. You see, God never rebuked Job for what happened in chapter 3. He understood every word, and he understands yours. You're listening to Insight for Living. Our Bible teacher Chuck Swindoll is just getting underway in his comprehensive study on the life of Job. He titled today's message, The Mournful Wail of a Miserable Man. 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
8: In 1783, the Revolutionary War was nearly over, but America's future remained uncertain. Officers in the Continental Army were angry. Congress had failed to provide promised pay, and some considered using the Army's power to force the government's hand. George Washington understood their frustration, but he also knew the liberty they had fought to win could be destroyed by the very army that secured it. Washington confronted his officers and urged them to choose honor, patience, and loyalty to the Republic over rebellion. He could have used their anger to increase his own power. Instead, he used his influence to restrain it. Power asks what it can take. Character asks what duty requires. Washington's lesson still stands. Freedom survives when leaders place principle above ambition and remain faithful to God, country, and the people they serve.
6: Damn.

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1: Current temperature
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7: Can people tell you have been with Jesus? 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Christians that walk and talk with Jesus. 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People that you can look at and you can just tell they've been with Jesus.

spend some serious time out in the sun, it's pretty obvious. People can see it all over our face. Ooh, you got some sun, didn't you? Well, today, we'll see when we spend some time with the sun, S-O-N, it may be just as obvious. People will wonder what's different about us. Today on A New Beginning, Pastor Greg Laurie continues our studies of the church of the first century in the book of Acts. It's a series called The Upside Down Life. Let's see how to show we've been with

and I were celebrating our anniversary. And so I thought I have to go big or stay home. I have to get something good for her. So I went to a nice store and I bought her a nice ring and I put it in a nice box. So I was going to present it to her that night, and I made a stop at a toy store to get something for one of my grandkids, and they had those little cheap mood rings. Do you remember those? And I looked at them and I thought, you know, it's kind of cool, the design. I wonder if I were to put that in the box with the nice ring, if my wife would think it's a nice ring as well. So I put it in the box with the nice ring, and I presented it to her, Kathy. Happy anniversary, and I love you so much. I got you two rings. But here's the problem. You can only have one. Which one do you want? She actually deliberated over it for a long time, which is alarming to me. It's like, really? I mean, this is the nice ring, and you're actually thinking maybe the mood ring? She goes, oh, I don't know. Okay, and she picked the good ring. And then I said, well, good news, you can keep the other one. I paid $3 for it. It's a mood ring. But so here's the point I wanted to make. Packaging can make a difference. You know, when something is presented in a certain way, you might think, oh, this is a quality product. This is something that is really valuable. And so I bring this up because now in the book of Acts, we're seeing genuine believers at work. We're seeing how the Holy Spirit of God work through the lives of the most ordinary people. If you were to sum up the book of Acts in a sentence, it would go as follows. It's the Spirit of God working through the Word of God in the hearts of the people of God. And that's what our culture needs to see right now. Christians that walk and talk with Jesus. Christians that live such a godly life, they effectively earn the right to be heard. People who have been with Jesus. Can people tell you have been with Jesus? I bring this up because here in Acts chapter 4, verse 13, we read these words. The members of the council were amazed when they saw the boldness of Peter and John, for they could see that they were ordinary men who had no special training, but they also recognized them as men who had been with Jesus. Being a Christian isn't trying to imitate Jesus. It's not about imitation, it's about impartation. There's a difference, isn't there? Imitation is

0: I'm trying to follow the example of Christ and walk in his footsteps and be a good Christian, as people sometimes frame it. I'm not trying to be a good Christian because I'm a bad person. I need more than imitation. I need Christ living in me and the Holy Spirit enabling me to live the life that God has called me to live. I can't do it otherwise. And I love how Paul summed it up when he wrote over in Galatians 2:20, I'm crucified with Christ. Nevertheless, I live, yet not I, but Christ lives in me. And the life that I now live, I live by the faith in the Son of God who loved me and gave himself for me. It's Christ living in us. And this phrase, this expression, this term Christian was not adopted by the Christians initially. It was a name given to them. They were actually identified in the book of Acts as people of the way. Isn't that interesting? They were called people of the way. Saul, later to become the Apostle Paul, talked about how he persecuted those who were of the way. Why do they call them people of the way? Well, it's pretty obvious. Jesus said in John 14:6, I am the way, the truth, and the life, and no man comes to the Father but by me. So they said, these people are people of the way of Jesus. But then some non-believers said, you know what they are? They're Christians. And the word Christian was a derogatory term to describe them. They're like little Christs everywhere. They're like of the party of Christ. That's a compliment. You know, you go into a restaurant, you ask for a table, and it's ready, after you wait for a while usually. And then they say, Lori, party of two. Or if you're an angry person all by yourself, bitter, party of one, whatever. So you take your seat at the table. I'm proud to be part of the party of Christ. I'm proud to be a little Christ, if you will. And by that, I mean a simple reflection of Jesus. Well, these people were walking with Jesus, and the non-believers could see it, and they were observing them. And now we come to the first miracle of the early church. We don't read that the Lord said, go to the temple by the beautiful gate. It was a special gate there in Jerusalem. And there's going to be a guy there who begs for money. I want you to raise that guy to his feet. We don't read that happen. There was no pillar of fire. There was no angelic message. Peter and John were just doing what they did. They went to the temple and prayed. And I bring this up because a lot of times miracles happen when the extraordinary invades the ordinary without an advance warning. You're just going about doing what you do as a Christian. What were they doing? Praying. That's a good thing to do. Reading the Bible. Just being open to the Lord, and this door opens, and as they're walking in, here's a guy who was a fixer at the temple. Everybody knew him. Most ignored him. Peter looks down on him, and the Lord speaks to Peter. Loose paraphrase, he says, look, buddy, I don't have any money for you, but I have something much better. In the name of Jesus Christ of Nazareth, get up and walk. He grabs the guy by the hand and pulls him up. Boy, you talk about putting it on the line. You talk about betting the farm. That could have gone south very easily. He could have pulled him up and then he came crashing to the ground. But Peter had an act of faith, but then he took the next step and pulled the man up. And of course, the man was walking and leaping and praising God. And now here comes an opportunity. The focus of this story is not the miracle. It was the door that the miracle opened. It was the opportunity that was now before Peter to preach the gospel. We read in Acts 3:12, Peter saw his opportunity and addressed the people of Israel. He saw his opportunity.
1: 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We're so grateful to hear of the changed lives through Harvest Ministries, like this one.
2: Hi, Pastor Greg. I want to thank you for your many messages that have helped me learn more about Jesus. Listening to your sermons has allowed me to understand God's Word in a way that I never knew before. It really took me becoming a mom before my faith became serious to me. But your podcasts and devotions have helped me as I was able to explain the Bible to my 4-year-old son. About a week ago, he told me he wanted to ask Jesus into his heart, and I thank Jesus for giving me the right words to help him. Thank you so much for helping me and my family grow closer to the Lord.
3: It's a joy to hear that these studies have impacted this woman's life and that of her family. If you have a story to share, why not call us and let us know? Here's the number, 1-866-871-1144. That's 866-871-1144.
1: Well, Pastor Greg is leading our study in the book of Acts today called They Had Been with Jesus. Let's continue.
0: We need Christians today who are willing to take risks. You know, it's funny, when you're younger, you're more open to adventure, right? You're more open to trying new things. If you're a young person at an amusement park, you look at the craziest, most gnarly ride, you say, I want to go on that. And when you're older, you say, I do not want to go on that. Somewhere in my 30s, I think I just said, I don't want to go on roller coasters anymore. But here's the thing, a young person, usually, not always, will take a risk, they'll try something new. When you're older, you're more cautious, you're more careful. Even going down the stairs, be careful, careful. Hold on the rail, careful, careful. Yeah. You go to the restaurant at the same time, you sit in the same table, you order the same thing, and then you say, life seems to be passing by so quickly. Life has not sped up, you've just slowed down. And you're doing the same thing, so it seems like your life is on loop. But if you change it up a little bit, it might change you a little bit. I love how Peter and John took this risk, saw this opportunity. And now in his message, Peter unlocks a vital element in the gospel, a truth that is often overlooked. Acts 3:19, Peter turns to these people after giving a fantastic message about the death and resurrection of Jesus. He says, verse 19, repent therefore and be converted that your sins may be blotted out and times of refreshing may come from the presence of the Lord. Here's the missing key, repentance. What does it mean to repent? To repent means to change your direction. It's not just being sorry. I'm sorry. But if you go and do it again, are you really sorry? Well, I cried. Well, tears don't mean you're really sorry. You can cry chopping onions. The Bible says godly sorrow produces repentance. In other words, if you're really sorry, you'll be sorry enough to stop. Repentance means U-turn. Go in the opposite direction of where you were going before. And here's the problem. I think there's a lot of people out there that say, I'm a Christian, but they've never repented of their sin. They're still living in sin. And this is the problem. What does it mean to repent? It means to turn from your sin. And what is the promise attached to repentance? God says, if we will repent, your sins will be blotted out, and times of refreshment will come from the presence of the Lord. I love that. The Greek word here for blotted out means to wash off, to erase, to obliterate. It's like a whiteboard. You know, you get those little pens out and you write on the whiteboard. And then you're done, you bring out the little eraser and it disappears. It's gone. Or you're on your computer and you type out some things and you highlight it and hit the delete key. Where does that text go? I don't know. It just disappears. And that's the same thing that God does for you when you repent. He blots out your sin. He's wiped away, he's washed off, he's forgiven, he's obliterated. He's erased your sin, and he's forgotten your sin. Now, that doesn't mean that God literally has a lapse of memory, like, what? No, he knows. He knows all things, but the word forget means he chooses to not remember, or he chooses to not hold it against you, you see? It's a choice. So why do I choose to remember what God has chosen to forget? Why do I keep dredging up my sins over and over again when God says, I've forgiven your sins, I've blotted out your sins, I've obliterated your sins, I've wiped away your sins, and I have forgotten your sins? So it means he will wipe them away. And what happens when he does that? We're refreshed. Verse 19, times of refreshment will come from the presence of the Lord. The word refresh means rest, relief, respite, refreshment. He wipes our sins away and he refreshes us. How many of you have experienced this personally? Raise your hand. You know what I'm talking about. Isn't that great? When you've sinned, to just have the Lord wipe it away and refresh you. Well, this is a powerful message. 5,000 people believed on this day as a result. But this did not play well in Peoria. And now Peter and John are brought before the Sanhedrin. That's sort of like the Supreme Court of the day, right? They had the final ruling. When we read in Acts chapter 4, verse 7, they brought on the two disciples and demanded, "By what power and in whose name have you done this?" Then Peter, filled with the Holy Spirit, said, "Leaders and elders of our nation, are we being questioned because we did a good deed for a crippled man? Do you want to know how he was healed? Let me clearly state to you and all the people of Israel, he was healed in the name and power of Jesus Christ from Nazareth, the man you crucified, but whom God raised from the dead. For this is the one reference to in the scriptures where it says, the stone the builders rejected has now become the cornerstone, and there is salvation in no one else. For there's no other name in all of heaven for people to call on to save them." Then the members of the council were amazed when they saw the boldness of Peter and John. They could see that they were ordinary men who had no special training, and they recognized them as men who had been with Jesus. And since the man who had been healed was standing right there among them, the council had nothing to say. All right, we'll stop there. So let's identify what it means to be with Jesus, what it means to walk with Jesus. If you have been with Jesus, or if you're walking with Jesus, you will boldly share your faith. You'll boldly share your faith. Don't forget, this same Peter, only days earlier, effectively, had openly denied Christ, even taking an oath saying he never knew the man. Now he's preached on the day of Pentecost, and 3,000 people have believed, and he's preached here, and 5,000 people have believed. Where did Peter get this confidence and this courage? He got it from the Holy Spirit. Remember, we read in Acts 1:8, "You shall receive power after the Holy Spirit has come upon you to be witnesses unto me." That same power that was given to the believers in the first century is available for believers in the 21st century. That means us. Because the promise on the day of Pentecost was, "This promise is unto you, to your children's children, to all that are afar off, even as many as the Lord our God shall call." So Peter had this boldness, and we should have this boldness as well. You know, for many, to share their faith is a duty, it's a drudgery. It shouldn't be. Be like Peter and see the opportunities. Here's another point. If you've been with Jesus, you'll be a person that knows Scripture. As it was pointed out, Peter had not been professionally trained. He was not a theologian. By the way, they didn't have Bibles in those days. They read scrolls and they memorized them. And you didn't have your own scrolls that you carried around with you everywhere. You would go and hear the reading of the scripture in temple. That means that Peter committed large portion of scriptures to memory, and he was able to quote them, I think being inspired by the Holy Spirit. We don't read that he had a teleprompter or that he was reading off his iPad. No, it just was in his heart, because he knew the word of God. And listen, if you want to get closer to Jesus, you'll discover him in the pages of the Bible. People will know you have been with Jesus when you love to read and study the Bible, because Jesus said, "Lo, in the volume of the book, I have come." He'll come to you in the volume of the book.

0: Pastor Greg Laurie, pointing out the characteristics of believers who have been with Jesus. Good practical insight today on A New Beginning, and there's more to come. If it's obvious that we've been with Jesus, it may be just as obvious when we haven't. And if we've never come to Jesus and have never come to know Him personally, well, that may be obvious as well. Pastor Greg, what would you say to the person who's not sure if they've ever come into a genuine relationship with Jesus Christ?
1: Yes, I think they need to make this commitment to Christ. Here's what the Bible says. Whoever will call upon the name of the Lord will be saved. So you need to reach out to God. Not just think about it, not just say one of these days I would like to, just do it. In fact, you can do it right now. You say, well, how do I call out to the name of the Lord? You do it through prayer. God is just a prayer away. He desires a relationship with you. He wants you to know Him. He wants to reveal Himself to you. So you just need to call out and say, Lord, save me and help me. How about if I lead you in a prayer? And you could pray this prayer after me. You can pray it out loud if you like. You can pray it quietly in your heart, but direct this prayer toward God, and you could pray it after me right now. You ready? Pray this after me. Lord Jesus, I know that I'm a sinner, but I know that you're the Savior, and I want a relationship with you. So as your word says, I'm calling on the name of the Lord. I'm asking you to save me from my sin. And I'm asking that we begin a new relationship today. Thank you for loving me and sending your son Jesus to die on the cross for my sin and then raising him from the dead. I now put my faith and trust in Jesus Christ. And I ask this in Jesus' name. Amen.
0: Amen. 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And in it, you point out how the Bible gives us a biblical worldview.
1: Yeah.
0: What does that actually look like in everyday life?
1: Yeah, well, a biblical worldview is learning to think biblically, not emotionally. And, you know, every day we are bombarded with all kinds of information. It starts with your phone scrolling through X or other social media platforms. You're absorbing information, a lot of it not helpful, some of it even potentially hurtful. Then there's a television. Then there's just a stream of things that you hear and are exposed to each and every day. So Romans 12 sums it up as follows. It says, Paul speaking, I urge you, therefore, brothers, to present yourselves to God as a living sacrifice, holy and acceptable. Don't be conformed to this world, but be transformed by the renewing of your mind, that you might know what is the good and perfect will of God. So two things Paul tells us is, well, three really. First, present yourself to God. Present your mind to God, present your life to God, present your day to God. Number two, don't be conformed to this world's way of thinking. As one translation puts it, don't let this world squeeze you into its mold. Well, what should I do instead? Be transformed by your study of the Word of God. Don't be conformed to this world. Be transformed by the renewing of your mind. How do you renew your mind? Fill it with the Bible. That's the best thing you can do. So I talk about this and a whole lot more in a new book that I've written titled, What Every Growing Christian Needs to Know. Let me help you get your mind set on the right track so you can learn to think and then act biblically. The title of the book I want to send you is What Every Growing Christian Needs to Know.
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12: With SRN News, I'm Bob Agnew in Washington. Search and rescue efforts have resumed today in Colombia, a day after a powerful earthquake left more than 3,000 people missing. The search continues frantically for survivors amid all the rubble of about 1,600 buildings. Soldiers, rescue teams, and volunteers all doing what they can to sift through the rubble. The epicenter of the quake is in one of Colombia's poorest regions and hard to access. The U.S. is assisting. Some Republican lawmakers are now joining the move to have New York City's Muslim mayor barred from attending attending the ceremony marking 25 years since the 9/11 terrorist attacks. Many family members of the victims have signed a petition wishing that the mayor would not attend. He has made comments in the past that seem to be supportive of groups with terrorist ties. On Wall Street at the closing bell, the Dow was down 164 points, the NASDAQ down 84. This is SRN News.
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9: Pretty quiet drive throughout the metro to start off your 3 o'clock commute. I-25 northbound into downtown stop-and-go traffic between Alameda and Colfax. Southbound I-25, some slow pockets between I-70 and Spear Boulevard. Heading to DIA I-70 eastbound, lots of folks on the road between I-270 and Pena Boulevard, adding about 5 minutes to your commute. South of there, 225 southbound, some stop-and-go between I-70 and Colfax. With traffic, I'm Mark Swan.
13: Denver weather.
14: Hot and mostly dry again this Tuesday here across the Denver metro area. Average high and low is in the upper 80s and right at 59 degrees. We're going to be mid-90s today, lows upper 60s. Isolated gusty, late day showers and storms, smoky hazy skies. Monsoonal moisture and disturbances start to move into the region late tomorrow on through Thursday and Friday. Near 90 for a high Wednesday, increasing scattered late day heavy showers and storms. Mild Thursday into Friday, low 80s for highs. Showers and thunderstorms likely. I'm meteorologist Mark Huer.
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16: 95 degrees.
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0: God gave the prophet Daniel a peek behind the curtain, so to speak, in the heavenly realm, his glimpse of the spiritual battles that rage behind the scenes of human history destabilized him, and perhaps you as well. Today on Truth for Life, Alistair Begg walks us through Daniel's vision, reminding us of our only comfort in life and death. Let's turn in our Bibles to Daniel chapter 11.
1: What do we know? We know that the exiles have been free to return home. The first year of Darius the Mede was the year when they were set free as a result of a policy of repatriation. They have been allowed to go home. But the news that has filtered back from Jerusalem is that it isn't really going very well. In fact, they are confronted by opposition. And within relatively short order, the rebuilding project is going to come to a crushing halt. And Daniel is given an insight by God into what's really going on. And in chapter 10, he is taken, as it were, behind the scenes into the unseen realm to get a flavor for the fact that there is a battle that rages in the heavenlies. What Paul later on writes about, that we don't wrestle against flesh and blood, but against spiritual wickedness in the heavenly places. And so Daniel in chapter 10 is just absolutely destabilized by this the immensity of what he discovers, that behind all of the ebb and flow and the topsy-turvy of life for them in their exile and now in their restoration and in looking to the future, there is this battle in the heavens. Made aware then of the fact that these terrible battles are ensuing, it needs to be understood that that which is taking place unseen in the heavenlies is inevitably being worked out in the seen world of history on the ground, as it were, as it unfolds. And so, for example, in verse 2, "And now I will show you the truth," or "I'll tell you what's going on. Behold, three more kings shall arise in Persia. A fourth will be richer than all of them. He'll become strong, stir up all against the kingdom of Greece, and then a mighty king shall arise." Well, if you want to do your own cross-referencing, you realize that as you read that, it takes you back to chapter 8 and to verse 22, the arrival of a Greek warrior king whose kingdom is split into four parts. He would like to think, perhaps, that when it goes from him, that it will go into his posterity, but it doesn't. And as a result of that, Alexander finds that his experience is a short-lived one, despite his might after all. So that is a reference to that period. Then when you get into verse 5 and following, with the king of the south and then the kings of the north and so on, I can take you through this. I can take you through it. We go part by part. We go through the empires, the Seleucid Empire, the Ptolemaic Empire, the arrival of Antiochus IV, Epiphanes, and so on. All of this is actually here in this 11th chapter. If you go and look for it, the thing that will strike you is it is absolutely amazing that 6 centuries BC, there should be such a detailed prophetic outworking of what was going to take place in the drama of world history. Now, let's pause for a minute and acknowledge that those who are opposed to the Bible, who see the Bible as just a rag bag of material that someone has cobbled together over time, those kind of individuals operate from the basis that it couldn't possibly be that this is prophecy. So when you read those commentaries, they'll tell you that this is actually history dressed up to look like prophecy. And so all of this is written now in a period of time where all of chapter 11 has already taken place. And then it is written in such a way as to suggest that it is about to take place. I've always found that kind of thing a lot harder to swallow than the real story. The argument is that no man could possibly know what was about to take place. Well, of course. Who's saying anything about any man knowing about everything that is to take place? Well, you say Daniel knew. Yeah, but how did he know? Because God disclosed it to him. We're going to come to the story of the arrival of the wise men. And Herod got together his wise men and the folks that read the big books of the Magi. And he inquired of him where this king was to be born. And he said, in Bethlehem of Judea, for thus it is written by the prophets. God speaks, God unfolds, God reveals. Now, when you go through this on your own, as I'm sure you're just keen to get out of here and get started on it, then you will find that the drama that unfolds changes, if you like, in its descriptive dimension from a kind of top-down view of it to a view of it. It's a bit like when you're watching soccer on TV. Every so often they'll give you the whole field, and then they will go down to a camera that is right in the middle of the action. Well, the camera here comes right down into the middle of the action. The perspective is that of the glorious land, or the beautiful land that you'll find in the text. And the beautiful land, the people of God, where God has revealed his glory, is squeezed, if you like, between the warfare that comes from the north and from the south. They're in the middle of this great unfolding battle and drama, which has ensued throughout history. Now, you must trust me on this, and then you can prove me wrong later. But if you take, for example, from verse 2 all the way to verse 20, what you actually have here is essentially a period of time of 355 years from 530 to 175 BC. It is the period of time that covers from Cyrus to Antiochus. Check and you'll find out. When you go beyond that, from 21 to 35, verses 21 to 35, you're dealing with 175 to 163, only 12 years. And 355 years are given 19 verses, and 12 years are covered in 15 verses. Now remember what we've said, that there's no underlining in the Bible. There's no changing the font size or putting circles around it. So one of the ways you understand emphasis is when the pace slows and the extent of the information is compacted and then conveyed in this kind of way. Well, what is it that there's a preoccupation on here? Well, the answer is in the period of Antiochus Epiphanes the Fourth, who was a major monster, who in endeavoring to destroy the people of God, established his own ideologies. He sought to bring unity to his kingdom by imposing this particular ideology. And you can read of it in the text and the things, the extent to which he went in order to shut things down for the people of God. And as a result of that, Antiochus is, if you like, the prototype of many leaders who come after him. I just bought a book in England a couple of weeks ago on Mussolini, because I don't know much about Mussolini. I thought I want to find out about Mussolini. And I haven't really found out much yet, because I haven't had a chance to read much of it. But the little bit that I've read of it, I said, this sounds a lot like Antiochus. But actually, Hitler sounds a lot like Antiochus. Mao Zedong sounds a lot like Antiochus. The regime of North Korea has got a lot of Antiochian developments and perspectives in it. Now, why would this ever be? Because this character here in Daniel 11 is, I suggest to you, a virtual prototype of everything that is ultimately anti-God. He doesn't embody it in its fullness. One of the challenges of the chapter is he still the one in focus as you get to the end? Or is he simply giving us an indication of this great monster that will come, the man of lawlessness in 2 Thessalonians, and the Antichrist in its embodiment? That's one of the challenges of interpretation. But when we think about this, what we discover is that the events of the chapter lead us to the end, when there is a description that transcends, if you like, the ability of anybody to make sense of it all, pointing us to the one who will then oppose the people of God. But the fact is that even with all of that, it is only going to be for a time. And I want just to make a number of observations that I hope will send you back to the text, and in doing so will help you in your study of the text. These kings of the north, kings of the south, all of this material here, which rages throughout this particular period of time, all have finitude written into them. The affairs of politics are ephemeral. Ultimately, the affairs of politics are actually futile. When you think about it, all of the endeavors that have gone into raising up great empires, where are they today? The British Empire. What an amazing amount of effort. How could a tiny little bunch of islands in the middle of the North Sea have such a control over the world? How could they control 3/4 of the world's oceans? And where are they now? They're barely a whimper in the European community, barely able to keep themselves alive in the battle for autonomy. No, you see, all of these things come to an end. I want you just to notice how this comes again and again. For example, in verse 24, concerning this one who will come into the richest parts of the province and do all these things, and he'll devise plans against strongholds. But notice the end of verse 24, but only for a time. Verse 27, again, as for the two kings and their hearts and all these things, and yet it is only for a little while, and it is to no avail, for the end is yet to be at the time appointed. Verse 29, you have the same thing. At the time appointed, he will return, but it shall not be this time as it was before. Verse 35, I think it comes again. And some of the wise shall stumble so that they may be refined, purified, and made white until the time of the end, for it still awaits the appointed time. Now, what do we need to get from this? Because we can't just stay here all morning. Let's affirm the fact that we're accepting that this is actually prophecy. Let's affirm the fact that we're dealing here not in the realm of fiction, but in the realm of fact itself. The times and the seasons are appointed by God. When Paul addresses the intelligentsia in Athens, he's unashamed in this. They invite him to come and speak to them. They regard him as a bit of a bird brain. That's the word they use, prophecy. Let's affirm the fact that we're dealing here not in the realm of fiction, but in the realm of fact itself. The times and the seasons are appointed by God. When Paul addresses the intelligentsia in Athens, he's unashamed in this. They invite him to come and speak to them. They regard him as a bit of a bird brain. That's the word they use. He's a babbler. He apparently is able to put on a pretty good talk. And so they invite him to their gathering of the brightest and the best. And as he comes to meet them, as it were, in the academy, he says, first of all, I can see that you're a very religious group of people. I was walking around and I saw that you have various statues and idols and so on. Well, what I want to proclaim to you is the answer to the one statue that I noticed. You have a statue there to the unknown God. Well, what I want to do, he says, I want to tell you about the God that you don't know. And how does it begin? He doesn't start off and say, you know, God is very nice, and he'd like to give you some very nice things, and he is quite charming, and he's a very amenable kid. No, he doesn't start with any of that drivel. He starts the God who made the world and everything in it. So we're not talking about a cosmic principle. We're not talking about an idea. We're talking about God, Father, Son, Holy Spirit. Before there was time, before there was anything, there was God. And as he goes on in that speech in Athens there, which we have simply as a summary, I'm sure, because it's over in about 3 minutes if you read it, therefore I can only assume it went on for longer. What does he say? He says that this God who made the world established the habitations of men and women. He established where nations were set. He established both the geographical boundaries and he established the periods of history. You see how alien this is to the idea that somehow or another God is whatever we want God to be. No. So what we have to do is allow Daniel to help us to this end. Namely, to view history, the unfolding drama of history, from the perspective of Scripture. To learn to read our newspaper through the lens of Scripture rather than the other way around. To bring to bear upon the daunting challenges of our day and the reading of history what the Bible tells us is true. Isaiah chapter 40 and verse 12. Who has measured the waters in the hollow of his hands? Behold, the nations are like a drop from a bucket and are accounted as the dust on the scales. He takes up the coastlands like fine dust. Who can do this? Only God. You see, we don't believe in God. We don't believe in God. You see, if you believe in God, then everything else falls into line. But we don't believe in God. We believe in God insofar as he meets our expectations, or as he fulfills our designs, or as he accomplishes our purposes. But a God who takes away our children in their infancy, a God who takes us through deep, dark valleys, a God who allows his people to be carried away into degradation for 70 years, and when they're returned is faced by the most animosity that they could ever imagine, a God who allows his own son to be crucified on a cross and who raises him on the third day, we don't believe in that God. No, we have a God who is a cosmic principle, who's an idea, who's around if you need him. No, this is the God who sets up kings and authorities, proud empires, all the people that gathered in Paris this past week, where they are in all of their finery, all of the dignities, all of the cars, all of the limousines, all of the everything, as they all sat there while the world is going crazy underneath them. The pomposity of it all. Boy, I would love to have given a speech there. I would like just a little time, just an opportunity. And this is what I would read to them. I said, listen, he sits above the circle of the earth, and its inhabitants are like grasshoppers. He stretches out the heavens like a curtain, and he spreads them like a tent to dwell in. He brings princes to nothing, and he makes the rulers of the earth as emptiness. Well, that's not very nice. You'll never get invited back if you do that once. I know that, but just once would be enough. I'd like the chance to make it clear that God is not a passive bystander in the world that he has made. He controls the details of human history. He accomplishes his eternal purposes, and he definitely will. And it is to the people of God that he gives this vision, both in terms of the unseen world of the heavenlies, which modern man says is a joke, and yet goes to see the spooky lady in the center of Chagrin Falls, and yet goes on the internet and tries to find out about his future, and says bizarre things when he goes to the funeral of his friends, but he doesn't believe that there is actually kingdoms in conflict, that there is a world beyond. Yes, he does. Yes, he does. But it is a disaster to assume that this God who's engaged in that realm would come and step down in this way. Think about it. I used to sing it in Scotland as a boy. I'm so glad of my, the longer I live, the more I thank God for the providence of God in my life. And it's why I'm so exercised about what we're doing with our children. And not only in buildings, but in every dimension. You cannot quantify the benefit of instilling in their young hearts and minds these truths. How can I pull stuff back the way I do? Because of what I enjoyed when I was three. Kingdoms may rise and kingdoms may fall. Nations refuse to heed God's call, but the word of the Lord endures forevermore. Put your trust in Jesus. I'm quoting now. Put your trust in Jesus. He will be your friend. He will guide and keep you till your journey's end. Kingdoms may rise, kingdoms may fall. Nations refuse to heed God's call, but the word of the Lord endures forevermore. Now you got to understand, this is 1957, 1958. We on the school bus are still singing, "Rule Britannia, Britannia rule the waves. Britons never, never, never shall be slaves." Our little voices on the bus singing it like crazy. We rule a world. We're the champions of the world. We'll come one, come all. Then we go to Sunday school. Kingdoms will rise. Kingdoms will fall. Put your trust in Jesus. I get it. Do you get it? Let me end where I began. What is your only comfort in life and in death? What do you have as the answer to the big question? The big question, one, where did I come from? Two, what am I? Three, where am I going? If I may say so kindly to you, if your view of the world does not give you a sufficient answer to those questions, you need a new view of the world. And I've got it right here for you. In Daniel 11, God is on the throne and comes from his throne to a manger, and from a manger to a cross and to a borrowed tomb, and to the throne, and from the throne to those who, in answer to the question, what is my only comfort in life and in death, are able to say, my only comfort is that I am not my own, but belong body and soul in life and death to my Savior, Jesus Christ. I wonder, can you say that today? I wonder, will you consider what it might mean for you to bow down and acknowledge God as God?
0: That is Alistair Begg reminding us of the importance of viewing everything from the Bible's perspective. 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Alistair will return in just a moment. 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
1: Father, thank you that in the midst of all of this, we might have our hearts and minds attuned afresh to you, the living God. We think big thoughts of ourselves and small thoughts of you, and we wonder why our lives are upside down. We fill our lives with every kind of substitute, even though you made us for yourself, and our hearts are restless till they rest in you. We go down just about every other pathway. Some of us are here this morning and we don't have a decent answer to the question. We may be unbelieving in relationship to Daniel 11. It just seems totally nuts, far-fetched, craziness. Lord, open our eyes and grant that we might find in Jesus all that we long for. For we pray humbly in his name. Amen.
0: We are glad you've joined us today. You know, throughout history, we've seen many evil leaders rise and fall. So who is the ultimate abomination of desolation that Daniel describes? And how will we recognize him? We'll find out tomorrow. The Bible teaching of Alistair Begg is furnished by Truth for Life, where the learning is for living.
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8: With a Wall Street Business Report, I'm Bob Agnew. The company Trump Media is scrapping some of its new businesses to head off potential losses.
9: The parent of Truth Social says it is abandoning several new businesses, crypto, online betting, and financial services, to refocus on building up its social media platform. Part of that effort is a new paid service for Wall Street traders who want sneak peeks at the president's market-moving posts. Parent company, Trump Media and Technology, detailed its new plans Monday after posting higher losses in the last quarter. I'm Lisa Dwyer.
8: Higher interest rates and high prices conspired to slow the sale of previously occupied U.S. homes again in July. Record high prices and the highest mortgage rates in more than a year proving to be insurmountable for some would-be buyers and sellers. At the close on Wall Street, the Dow was down about 160 points, the NASDAQ off by 70. For the Wall Street Business Report, I'm Bob Agnew.
10: The word on traffic. There is an accident blocking the center lane on southbound I-25 between 20th and Spear with backups to I-70. A crash on southbound Kipling at 50th. And northbound Santa Fe is closed between 6th and 8th for construction. Westbound I-70 from Monaco to Brighton Boulevard is seeing some slowing. Eastbound I-70 from West 32nd to Kipling as well. And northbound I-25 slow from Louisiana to Spear.
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12: Hot and mostly dry again this Tuesday here across the Denver metro area. Average high and lows in the upper 80s and right.

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3: What do our families look like, church? 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
4: 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And today, Pastor Derek Jones from our preaching team will be continuing his sermon from last time that he titled United for Glory, taken from John chapter 17. And we'll pick up with a look at the believer's eternal home.
3: This is our inheritance. This is the promise to everyone who's justified and saved. This eternal inheritance, which is imperishable, undefiled, and will not fade away. Jesus cannot wait to have you home, Ryan. Until then, you have work to do. And Jesus talked about this earlier in John 14. Do not let your heart be troubled. Believe in God. Believe also in me. In my Father's house are many dwelling places. If it were not so, I would have told you. For I go to prepare a place for you. And if I go and prepare a place for you, I will come again and receive you to myself. Where I am, there you may be also. Jesus is looking forward to that day where we're out of this broken world. If you're a believer, this is the closest to hell you will ever be. And here Jesus is longing for that day to bring you home. It's going to happen. Strengthen your feeble knees and trust in Him and focus on the prize. What's the prize?
5: There will be a day where we'll be reunited forever and ever, and we will be home. Church, this is not our home. That should unify all of us. The author of Hebrews says this, for here we don't have a lasting city, but we are seeking the city which is to come. I love this. The author of Hebrews says this world's not our lasting city. We are seeking the city which is to come. May that be our cry. If someone hangs out with you for a day or a week, all of us at Applewood, that we would be unified where everyone would say, wow, they are not living for this world. They are living for the world to come. And look at the text. Jesus says, I want them with me. Why? That they may see my glory which you have given me. That they may behold with wonder and deep appreciation my glory. Wait a minute, Pastor Derek. In John chapter 1, we already read, we started this whole series months ago, where it said we beheld Jesus' glory. He came to earth. We have seen his glory, glory as the one and only Son from the Father, full of grace and truth. So what is he talking about? Philippians says, yes, we do see the glory of Christ through the Word as he came into this world, but it was veiled because he took on the form of a man. It wasn't to his fullness. And here Jesus is like, I can't wait to have you home. And when I come home, Father, they're going to see my glory in the fullness. Well, what does that look like? In Matthew 17, Jesus took Peter and James and John and led them up a mountain by themselves. And there Jesus was transfigured before them, and his glory was increased. His face shone like the sun, and his garments became white as light. And the disciples were amazed. They saw more of his glory. It wasn't even in the fullness, but they saw more of it, and they were amazed. They didn't even know what to do. How do we respond? And here, John in Revelations gives us a picture of what that's going to be like. I want you to listen to this. What is it like to see Jesus full of his glory? Revelation, I saw no temple in it. For the Lord God, the Almighty, and the Lamb are its temple. And the city has no need of the sun or the moon to shine on it, for the glory of God has illumined it, and its lamp is the Lamb. And the nations will walk by its light, and the kings of the earth will bring their glory into it. John gets a picture of heaven. What's heaven going to be?

0: Like the glory of Jesus is going to be so radiant that there will never be any darkness. There will never be any light. Why? There's no sun. There's no moon. The glory of Christ is going to light up all of eternity. How do you understand that? But we get this glimpse, and that glimpse, and isn't that even awesome to look forward to? Jesus longs for us to be with Him, and He longs for us to want to be with Him. I pray He desires that He would be the treasure, that He would be the reward. David in Psalm 16, what was he looking forward to? It wasn't this life. It was the life to come, where David says, "In your presence is fullness of joy. In your right hand there are pleasures forevermore." David's heart loved the Lord, and he longed for God's presence. May it be said of us. What do you get excited about? Cars, houses, vacations, things that are temporal, limited? Here, God says, my desire, April, in your heart, that you long for Him more than any of that. The treasures of this world can't compare to the riches that is found in Jesus Christ, and we all should be unified in this desire. Paul is in prison. He says, for me to live is Christ and to die is gain. To die is gain. If I'm to live on this flesh, I'm going to live with fruitful labor. But I am hard pressed because I have the desire to depart to be with Christ. For that is very much better. Paul isn't this super apostle where, hey, he has this desire and we don't have to have that desire. No. Paul said, I desire to go and be with my King because that is better. Is that in our hearts? Is that true of us? Oftentimes I meet people who share with me, those who say they love Jesus, that they're not ready to die. They want to get married and enjoy more of the world and the kids and the grandkids. Now, these are all gifts from God to be enjoyed, and they're good things. But if our desire is like, hey, I don't want to be with Jesus yet, and I don't want to be in heaven because I want to enjoy some things in this earth, our hearts are wrong. Anytime we put anything above Him, there's something else that's our treasure. And this is what He desires, that we would all, as good as marriage is, as good as kids are, as great as grandkids are, they cannot compare to the glory of being with our Savior and living with Him for all of eternity. What does it look like in our lives to long for heaven more than earth? Think about that for a second. What does that look like? We're unified in this. What does that look like, Dylan, to long for heaven more than earth? How does that affect our day-to-day decisions tomorrow if we long for heaven over earth? What about our families? What do our families look like, church? If we long for heaven more than earth, how does that affect our family values, what we're known for, or what we prioritize? What does it look like in our church? When people come in here and we're a community unified in longing for heaven over earth, what does that sound like in your Sunday school class? What does it sound like? What does it look like? Jesus prays for us to be unified. He longs to be with us and desires us to long for Him. Look at our last point, 25. Jesus prays all His followers would share in perfect love. O righteous Father, although the world has not known you, yet I have known you, and these have known that you have sent me. I have made your name known to them and will make it known. Here Jesus ends his prayer. He ends the high priestly prayer saying, Father, the world does not know you. The world does not know me. The world is blind to who I am and who you are. The world is blind because instead of worshiping me, Jesus says they've called me blasphemer, drunk, glutton, association with sinners, demon-possessed, pagan, illegitimate child. This is how the world responded to me. And because of that, the world doesn't know you. What a verdict. And he calls the Father righteous. And it's one thing the world does not get is that God is perfectly righteous, judicially righteous. Many in the world think that God's going to just accept their works or they're going to get to heaven because they're good people. They don't understand the holiness of God. But what does Jesus say? I have known you and I've made you known to the followers. That through Christ's life, death, and resurrection, he's displayed the love of God perfectly and completely. And it's visible and tangible. If you're wondering how much God loves you, look at the cross. He doesn't just love you with words. He loves you with actions. Romans 5:8, God demonstrated his own love towards us while we were yet sinners. What? Christ died for that. So what? So that this love would be in you and flow out of you and me. How cool is this? The same love that the Father has for the Son is the same love that he has for you and for me if you're in Christ. How amazing is that? This love that while we were born in sin and separated from him, while we had this fatal disease called sin that was going to lead to separation from the Father for all of eternity, he sent his Son, Jesus, into the world while we were sinners, loving us to reconcile us back. And then he puts that love in us and it should flow out of us to the world and to how we treat each other. That's what Paul prays for the church. Christ may dwell in your hearts through faith, that you, being rooted and grounded in love, may be able to comprehend with all the saints what is the breadth and length and height and depth, and to know the love of Christ which surpasses knowledge, that you may be filled up to the fullness of God. Here's one thing that unites all of us. No matter if you grew up in church since you were two, or this is your first time and you surrendered to Jesus Christ, there's still more to understand about how much he loves us. And when you understand that love, it flows out of us towards each other. We treat each other with that same love. This is God's desire. He puts the Holy Spirit inside of us so that we can love each other in the family of God, that we don't destroy each other, but we love one another the same way the Father loves the Son. We are to love each other and the world, and that love is inside of you and I. And that's why he says 59 times in the New Testament, we get these one another phrases. Bear with one another's burdens. Instruct one another. Forgive one another. Pray for one another. Submit to one another. Encourage one another. Provoke one another to love. This is the love displayed in the Trinity, and this is the love that God wants us to display to each other and the world. What a powerful force as the church is operating in his Spirit. As we looked at this prayer the last 3 weeks, church, we've seen this prayer broken up into really three parts. The first five verses, Jesus prays for himself that he would be glorified as he glorified the Father. Last week, in the middle part of the prayer, remember his prayer for the disciples that they would be kept and experience joy and be sanctified. And now, as he ends this prayer, may we see clearly his heart for the church, that the church would be perfectly united through salvation with this eternal hope and this love that is represented in the Trinity.
1: If you want to know more about being united with Christ, why don't you give us a call at 303-232-9575. That's 303-232-9575. We'll continue today's episode of Abide with Applewood today now as Pastor Derek Jones introduces our next sermon from the Gospel of John.
0: As we dive into John chapter 18 together this morning, Jesus' time has come for him to go to the cross. He had just finished praying for himself and the disciples and the future church, and now he is orchestrating his arrest, trial, and crucifixion to finish the work that he came to do. So hopefully you're there, John chapter 18. Let's read together, starting at verse 1, going through verse 27. When Jesus had spoken these words, he went forth with his disciples over the ravine of the Kidron, where there was a garden in which he entered with his disciples.
2: Now Judas also, who was betraying him, knew the place, for Jesus had often met there with his disciples. Judas then, having received the Roman cohort and the officers from the chief priests and the Pharisees, came there with lanterns and torches and weapons. So Jesus, knowing all the things that were coming upon him, went forth and said to them, "Who do you seek?" They answered him, "Jesus the Nazarene." He said to them, "I am he." And Judas also, who was betraying him, was standing with them. So when he said to them, "I am he," they drew back and fell to the ground. Therefore he again asked them, "Whom do you seek?" They said, "Jesus the Nazarene." Jesus answered, "I told you that I am he. So if you seek me, let these go their way, to fulfill the word which he spoke, 'Of those whom you have given me, I lost not one.'" Simon Peter then, having a sword, drew it and struck the high priest's slave and cut off his right ear. The slave's name was Malchus. So Jesus said to Peter, "Put the sword into the sheath, the cup which the Father has given me. Shall I not drink it?" Verse 12. So the Roman cohorts and the commander and the officers of the Jews arrested Jesus and bound him and led him to Annas first, for he was father-in-law of Caiaphas, who was high priest that year. Now Caiaphas was the one who had advised the Jews that it was expedient for one man to die on behalf of the people. Simon Peter was following Jesus, and so was another disciple. Now that disciple was known to the high priest and entered with Jesus into the court of the high priest. But Peter was standing at the door outside. So the other disciple, who was known to the high priest, went out and spoke to the doorkeeper and brought Peter in. Then the slave girl who kept the door said to Peter, "You are not also one of this man's disciples, are you?" He said, "I am not." Now the slaves and the officers were standing there, having made a charcoal fire, for it was cold, and they were warming themselves, and Peter also with them, standing and warming himself. The high priest then questioned Jesus about his disciples and about his teaching. Jesus answered, "I have spoken openly to the world. I always taught in the synagogues and in the temple where all the Jews come together, and I spoke nothing in secret. Why do you question me? Question those who have heard that what I spoke to them. They know what I said." When he had said this, one of the officers standing nearby struck Jesus, saying, "Is that the way you answer the high priest?" Jesus answered him, "If I have spoken wrongly, testify of the wrong. But if rightly, why do you strike me?" So Annas sent him bound to Caiaphas, the high priest. Now Simon Peter was standing and warming himself. So they said to him, "You are not also one of his disciples, are you?" He denied it and said, "I am not." Then one of the slaves of the high priest, being a relative of the one whose ear Peter cut off, said, "Did I not see you in the garden with him?" Peter then denied it again. And immediately, a rooster crowed. May God add his blessing to his word. As we look at this incredible narrative, if you came in this morning, you should have received an Applewood today. On the back of that Applewood today is a sermon outline. Feel free to use it if it helps you follow along. And you'll see right away on the outline, the big idea of this morning's message, Jesus faithfully followed God's redemptive plan for dying for unfaithful people. This was God's desire. This morning, we're going to look at this narrative, and you can really break it up into three different scenes. The first scene is Jesus in the garden. The second scene is Jesus, his trial before Annas. And then the last scene is Peter's denial. So let's dive into the first scene. Our first point, Jesus was in complete control of his betrayal in the garden. Look at verse 1. When Jesus had spoken these words, he went forth with his disciples over the ravine of the Kidron, where there was a garden. So here, after Jesus spoke these words, what is John referring to? All of this discourse, specifically chapter 17, his high priestly prayer, when he prayed for himself and the disciples and the church. So after he was done praying, it was time. And what did Jesus do? He went forth to the garden. Now here's what's amazing. John is saying he went forth. Why? Because Jesus is in full control. He knows what's waiting for him at the garden. But this was his plan. Why? Because he loved you and he loved me, and his whole plan was to die on the cross for the redemption of the world. So he knows what's about to happen. He doesn't avoid it. He doesn't run from it, but he enters in. He went forth to the garden. Now here's what's amazing. There in the Kidron Valley, I've been there in Israel, you can see it. the eastern wall of Jerusalem, the temple. You can see the Kidron Valley, and in the valley there's a ravine. And friends, in this ravine, all the blood from all the sacrifices in Jerusalem and the temple would flow down into this ravine in the Kidron Valley. I mean, think of the amount of blood that would come and flow through this ravine. Many historians say Passover weekend, that's what's going on right here, that on a typical Passover, 250,000 lambs would be slain. I mean, think of all the blood constantly flowing from the temple into the Kidron Valley. And here, this imagery is incredible. Here is Jesus going to the garden, crossing over this valley that's flowing with the blood of the lambs. Here is the ultimate, perfect, spotless Lamb of God crossing over the blood, about to go to Calvary to shed his blood once and for all. Imagine just being there and seeing this imagery. But it doesn't stop there. We get to the Garden of Gethsemane. Look at verse 2. Judas was en route to betray him. Judas is the ugliest of all apostates, the traitor of all traitors, the greatest hypocrite on display. Earlier in chapter 13 of John's account, he gives us this picture where Judas is at the table, the Last Supper, and Jesus looks at Judas and says, "Go, what you do, do quickly." And Judas got up and left the room. And John said, Judas knew the place where to find Jesus. Well, why? It's because Jesus loved this garden. Jesus often met with his disciples in this garden, and Judas was in the inner circle. Judas heard all the teaching. Judas heard all the prayers, as it was Jesus' custom to visit there often. So here, right away, let's not get this wrong, church. Jesus chose this place not to hide, but to be found. Look at verse 3. Judas arrives with the Roman cohort, officers from the chief priests and Pharisees. A cohort could be up to 600 men. We don't know how many men came. A lot of people say around 200, but it doesn't matter. Here you have Roman soldiers. You have the officers from the chief priests and Pharisees. I mean, you have this huge military battalion, half an army coming to find Jesus. And guess what? They mean business. And notice when they're coming to find Jesus. They're coming at night. They have lanterns and torches. So here, this army is marching to with lanterns and torches to find the light of the world. Where's the light of the world? They did not want a riot. That's why they're doing it at night. Remember earlier when Jesus came into Jerusalem, how was he welcomed? As a hero. They didn't want a revolt. They didn't want to cause mass chaos, so they're searching for Jesus at night. And notice what they have. They have weapons. Mark's account of this said they came with swords and clubs. So here they are, ready for conflict, ready for combat. What they were not prepared for was Jesus' willing surrender. Look at verse 4. So Jesus, knowing all the things that were coming upon him, went forth and said to them, "Whom do you seek?" Here, Jesus is in complete control. You can almost feel the ground shaking. The army is coming to find him. Instead of running or hiding, what does he do? Jesus went forth. Jesus initiated the conversation. And what did Jesus say? "Whom do you seek?" They replied, "Jesus of Nazareth." And Jesus responds and says, "I am he." And then immediately, picture this, the whole army, they draw back and fall to the ground. Simply Jesus saying, "I am he." The army falls to the ground. Here, the same Jesus who spoke creation into existence, the same Jesus that used his mouth when Lazarus' body was rotting in the tomb for 3 days. And Jesus says, "Lazarus, come forth." Here, they ask who he is. And he says, "I am he." And they fall down. I mean, don't you wish you could have been there? How awesome is this? And his answer shouldn't shock us. He's been given these I am statements all throughout his ministry. Remember when Moses was going to go to the Israelites to set them free to the Egyptians, and he says to the Lord in Exodus, "Who do I tell him sends me?" And God says, "I am." And here, all throughout the Gospel of John, in chapter 6, Jesus says, I am the bread of life. In chapter 8, I am the light of the world. In chapter 10, I'm the door of the sheep. I'm the good shepherd. In chapter 11, I'm the resurrection and the life. In chapter 14, I am the way, the truth, and the life. In chapter 15, I am the true vine. And here, in front of the soldiers, I am. Wow.
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13: With SRN News, I'm Keith Peters in Washington. Severe weather has cut power to over a half million people in the Chicago area, Indiana, and Ohio. Perilous thunderstorms and extreme wind gusts pummeled the region on Tuesday as tornado warning sirens howled and the skies darkened. All flights were temporarily stopped at Chicago's two major airports. Officials warned about delays as the flight backlog is cleared. Toyota is recalling about 655,000 Camry vehicles globally due to a display error that may deactivate safety indicators. Most of these cars were sold in the U.S., affecting over 508,000 model year 2025-2026 Camry hybrids. On Wall Street, the Dow down by 184 points, the Nasdaq dropped 159. More details at srnnews.com.
11: The Word on Traffic for the drive home.
14: That stall has been moved off to the right shoulder on southbound I-25 approaching Spear, but we're seeing stop-and-go traffic all the way from 58. There is a stalled semi off to the right shoulder on southbound I-25 between Ridgegate and Castle Pines Parkway. Northbound Santa Fe is closed between 6th and 8th for construction. We're seeing volume picking up in the usual places. I'm Fitter Urbonis with traffic.
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12: Denver weather.
15: Denver metro area going to be mostly dry through this evening, but a couple of gusty showers and thunderstorms still possible. Upper 60s tonight. Some smoke and haze. Highs near 90 Wednesday. Scattered late day and evening overnight. Showers and thunderstorms. Much better rain producing showers and thunderstorms. Good chances of getting wet Thursday into Friday. Showers and thunderstorms likely. Highs just near 80. Nighttime lows upper 50s. Mid 80s this weekend. Some hit and miss showers and thunderstorms. I'm meteorologist Mark Huer.
7: Current temperature
16: 95 degrees.
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22: 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This is the Gino Geraci Show, where biblical truth meets everyday life. The conversation starts now.
23: Hey, welcome, ladies and gentlemen. This is Gino Geraci. So glad you could join me on the program. Always happy that you're able and you're out and about. And of course, I have a profound understanding that you have a lot of different choices of where you can go to get information. And I'm hoping that the time spent will be interesting, maybe even entertaining. And again, the number to call me is 303-873-1935. This program, of course, for those of you who are unfamiliar with the program, is a program where we typically take your calls and answer your questions about the things you care the most about. We focus on, well, the God of the Bible, but we don't limit ourselves to the God of the Bible. We talk about worldviews. We talk about world religions. We talk about the historical Jesus. We talk about world events. And of course, we talk about questions. And people have lots and lots of questions. And I've spent a great deal of my life thinking about and answering Bible questions. Many of you know that I'm also on the board of directors of a ministry called gotquestions.org. It's one of the largest Bible answer ministries in the world. And of course, there's over 300 different writers representing a number of different theological viewpoints. Although I'm going to suggest to you that Got Questions is, conservative and biblical in its orientation as when it comes to answering Bible questions. So again, if you'd like to join me on the program, it's 303-873-1935. And I ran across an interesting thing about an article And we have, I think we have an article on the subject of, well, there's this bizarre belief, if you want to use that term, that Adam's skull, this is the Adam of the Bible, is buried on what's called Calvary, the place of the skull, or Golgotha. So this idea of the location of Adam's skull being at Golgotha is old, and I refer to it as bizarre. So the claim is that Adam's skull or tomb was directly beneath the cross of Jesus. And I'm going to suggest to you that that claim is not a biblical claim. It comes from ancient legend and medieval symbolism. This is not something that comes from the Bible or even reliable history. So I'm going to talk a little bit about that here in just a moment. 303-873-1935 is my number if you want to join me on the program. And of course, producer Jim is standing by to take your call at 303-873-1935. You hear, I'm fond of saying that the program is way, way more fun when you call, and happy to have you call. 303-873-1935. So, according to early Christian and later medieval sources, the legend goes something like this. Some early writers like Origen, Chrysostom, and Jerome mentioned the story. But again, according to the information that I have, and I'm going to see if I can't find the Got Questions article, it doesn't affirm the story as being true. So Epiphanius of Salamis, this is the 4th century AD, claimed that Golgotha, which is rightly translated the place of the skull, was called that because Adam's skull was buried there. Later Christian tradition embellished the story, saying that when Jesus died, his blood ran through a crack in the rock and fell upon Adam's skull, symbolically redeeming the first man. And, of course, there seems to be indications that medieval art and iconography often depicted a skull at the base of the cross representing Adam and the victory of Christ over death. And so the imagery became popular in Renaissance paintings and Orthodox icons. But it was always symbolic, not historical. And so the Bible, what the Bible actually says, the Bible doesn't give us a hint where Adam was buried. Now, again, when you have a global flood, there's going to be some difficulty trying to fix geographical locations in a pre-flood, post-flood world. So Jewish tradition places Adam's burial at Hebron, in the cave of Machpelah, where Abraham and his family were later buried, according to Genesis chapter 49. So Jewish tradition places Adam's burial there, but there's no biblical or archaeological evidence that I'm aware of that connects Adam to Golgotha. And so the New Testament tells us only that Jesus was crucified at a place called Golgotha, meaning a place of the skull. And of course, that translates to a Latin word, calvarium. Oddly enough, where we get the word Calvary, the place of the skull. So the name likely referred to the shape of the hill or its use as the place of execution, not to Adam's remains. So why the legend appealed to people is interesting. Even though the story is untrue historically, it carries deep theological symbolism that for whatever reason has resonated in particularly in the medieval times. So again, there's this theological symbolism. Obviously, Paul talks about in both Romans and 1 Corinthians 15. So also it is written, the first man, Adam, became a living soul. The last Adam became a life-giving spirit. And so even though Adam's sin brought condemnation, the obedience of Jesus brought justification. So Paul writes in Romans chapter 5, verses 18 and 19, so then as through one transgression there resulted condemnation to all men, even so through one act of righteousness there resulted justification of life to all men. And of course he goes on and he says, for as through the one man's disobedience the many were made sinners, even so through the obedience of the one the many will become righteous. So Christ's cross stands as the victory over sin and death, the very curse that Adam introduced in 1 Corinthians 15, verses 55 through 57, and of course, Romans chapter 5, verse 18. So the image of the blood of Jesus falling on Adam's skull is a kind of poetic expression of redemption, the second Adam's sacrifice undoing the first Adam's fall. Is there any biblical, historical evidence that it's a literal event? No. No. N-O spells no, as far as I'm aware. 303-873-1935. That's my number. And again, always happy to hear from you. 303-873-1935. I'll be right back.
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14: That stall has been moved off to the right shoulder on southbound I-25 approaching Spear, but we're seeing stop-and-go traffic all the way from 58th. There is a stalled semi off to the right shoulder on southbound I-25 between Ridgegate and Castle Pines Parkway. Northbound Santa Fe is closed between 6th and 8th for construction. We're seeing volume picking up in the usual places. I'm Fit Urbonis with traffic.
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1: This is Carol Platt, Lee Bell for townhall.com. New York City Mayor Zohran Mamdani recently announced the people who will advise him on his judicial appointments. Notably, not even one of the mayor's 18-person judicial advisory panel is Jewish. This is no small feat in a city where 1 in 8 residents is Jewish, and between 35 and 50% of the city bar is Jewish. In fact, the odds of this omission of a single Jew occurring by chance has been estimated at 4 ten-thousandths of 1%.
2: Alone, this exclusion would be disturbing, but it's part of a broader pattern. Mamdani has reversed orders barring city agencies from participating in boycotts or divestment efforts targeting Israel and omitted historic Jewish neighborhoods from a map highlighting immigrant enclaves. Anti-Semitism is the canary in the coal mine for a sick society. It's rearing its ugly head in New York City.
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So, you know, I was going to talk a little bit about, I brought up Adam Scull, but happy to take your call, 303-873-1935. There's a passage of Scripture, a well-known passage of Scripture in 1 Timothy chapter 4, verses 1 through 5, where Paul basically says, now the Spirit, that's the Holy Spirit, expressly says that in latter times, some will depart from the faith, giving heed to deceiving spirits and doctrines of demons, speaking lies and hypocrisy, having their own conscience seared with a hot iron, forbidding to marry, commanding to abstain from foods which God created to be received with thanksgiving by those who believe and know the truth. For every creature of God is good, and nothing is to be refused if it's received with thanksgiving. For it's sanctified by the word of God and prayer. So the question, of course, and happy to talk about this, 303-873-1935. Who are these demons? What are these doctrines? And how do you refute these doctrines? And so, again, Paul is warning Timothy about spiritual deception and that it is real. And that it's active in the world. And again, he talks about the timing, but the Spirit explicitly says that in latter times, some will fall away from the truth, paying attention or giving heed to deceitful spirits and doctrines of demons by means of the hypocrisy of liars seared in their own conscience as with a branding iron. So the demons, of course, are these fallen angels, created beings who once served God, but then rebelled against God. So Scripture tells us that Satan was cast out of heaven along with a third of the angels, Revelation chapter 12, verse 4. So these beings now serve as Satan's agents, opposing the gospel, opposing God's truth, ever seeking to deceive humanity. And of course, Jesus said of Satan, you are of your father, the devil, and you want to do the desires of your father. He's speaking to the religious leaders, that Satan was a murderer from the beginning and does not stand in the truth because there's no truth in him. Whenever he speaks a lie, he speaks from his own resources. One translation says nature, for he speaks from his own nature, for he's a liar and the father of lies. So demons share their master's nature. Deceitful, destructive, opposed to the truth of God. They operate invisibly but powerfully, influencing false religions, corrupt philosophies, even false teachers within the church. And there seems to be good evidence.

0: that they prey on people. Peter talks about our adversary, the devil, like a roaring lion, goes about seeking whom he might destroy. 303-873-1935. So, what are these doctrines of demons? Well, that phrase almost certainly at least begins in its context by referring to the teachings inspired by the demonic deception. These are false ideas that distort the truth. So we might think of it as it's distorting or denying the character of God, the person of Jesus, the work of Jesus. We might, in a broad brushed way, categorize it as distorting or denying God's revealed truth. So again, in the immediate context, Paul identifies examples of these doctrines of demons, which include men who forbid marriage and advocate abstaining from foods which God has created to be gratefully shared in by those who believe and know the truth, for everything created by God is good, and nothing is to be rejected if it is received with gratitude, for it's sanctified by means of the word of God and prayer. So these practices, these particular doctrines, were promoting what's called asceticism. Asceticism is the idea that holiness comes through afflicting your body or depriving yourself. So the idea is forbidding marriage, abstaining from certain foods. And of course, people fall for this all the time because it sounds spiritual. But they deny the goodness of God's creation, and then the sufficiency of the work of Jesus. And so these doctrines are called ungodly teachings of Satan that lead people away from the gospel of grace. And so it shouldn't come as a surprise to us that these demons channel their lies through false teachers whose conscience are seared, meaning that they no longer feel conviction for their deception. And I think that that's interesting. 303-873-1935. So in short, any teaching that contradicts Scripture or diminishes the person and work of Jesus, or adds human effort as a means of salvation, I think can rightly be considered a doctrine of demons. So in that little short laundry list, we might include things like denying the real deity and the humanity of Christ. And by that, I'm going to use the term the full deity and the full humanity of what the early church fathers referred to, that the second person of the Trinity, the self-existent God, there's always been a Father, there's always been a Son, and the Son takes on a nature, a human nature. Or the teaching that salvation can be earned by works, like in Galatians chapter 1, verses 6 through 9, where Paul says, though we or an angel from heaven preach any other gospel, let him be anathema or cursed. Promoting idolatry or occultic practices, Deuteronomy 32, 17, Revelation chapter 9, verse 20. We're talking about people who make excuses for participating with demons, or redefining morality in a way that's contrary to God's word. And so that men can be women or women can be men, that falls under the category of a doctrine of a demon. And so how do we refute these doctrines? Well, I'll give you a hint when we come back. 303-873-1935. That's the number. Happy to hear from you. 303-873-1935. I'll be right back.
1: A broken world. 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But we know from experience that work is often very hard. 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And why is this? Well, Genesis tells us that the ground was cursed because of Adam's sin. Thorns and thistles now made his job of caring for creation more difficult. We've been fighting these thorns and thistles ever since. Romans tells us all of creation groans from the fall. Work is hard because of sin and the curse. But that doesn't mean work is all bad. It still carries a remnant of its original very good design. We'll learn more about that tomorrow.
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3: The word on traffic for the drive home.
4: An accident has been moved off to the shoulder on eastbound I-70 between Washington and Brighton Boulevard. There is a disabled vehicle on southbound Sheridan at 44th with stop-and-go traffic from I-70. A stalled semi off to the right shoulder on southbound I-25 between Richgate and Castle Pines Parkway. And northbound Santa Fe is closed between 6th and 8th for construction. With a look at traffic, I'm Peter Urbonin.
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11: The IRS finally caught up with

your questions about God, the historical Jesus, the Bible. Happy to take your call. 303-873-1935. I was talking a little bit about the passage of scripture in 1 Timothy chapter 4, verses 1 through 5, where Paul, writing to Timothy, talks about how the Holy Spirit expressly, according to him, uses that phrase, says that in latter times some will depart from the faith, giving heed to deceiving spirits and doctrines of demons. And we talked a little bit about what some of those doctrines are in context. So in the context, it's about food and it's about marriage. But we could also, I think, talk about a denying of the deity or the humanity of Jesus, teaching that salvation can be earned, promoting idolatry through occult practices, redefining morality in a way that is inconsistent with both the character of God and the Word of God. So how do you refute those doctrines? Well, in part, you immerse yourself in the Scripture. So, again, the best defense against a counterfeit teaching is an intimate familiarity with the truth that comes from God's Word. So, the first line of defense, if you want to use that term, is to immerse yourself in the Scripture. And so, when we know what God has said, we can recognize lies immediately, just like Jesus prayed, sanctify them in the truth. Your word is the truth, in John chapter 17, verse 17. I'll talk about some more things here in just a moment. 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So I was talking about, again, challenges, strategies. Know the Bible. Immerse yourself in the Scripture. And that's why, again, going to a healthy, well-balanced church that teaches the Bible is such an important thing. And, of course, I'm going to suggest to you having a dedicated way of studying the Scripture yourself. And, of course, remember what Paul says in Ephesians 6:11, put on the armor of God. Paul exhorted believers to put on the full armor of God, that they would be able to stand against the wiles or the schemes or the tactics of the devil. And so in Ephesians 6, verse, I want to say 17, the sword of the Spirit, which is the Word of God, is our offensive weapon. And so we immerse ourselves in the Scripture. We put on the armor. We test teaching. We test every teaching. John commands in 1 John chapter 4, verse 1, again, beloved, do not believe every spirit. Now, again, when he's saying every spirit, I'm thinking he doesn't just mean demonic spirits. He's talking about things that can talk. So when he's saying believe not every spirit, I think he means whatever the source of information and wherever it's coming from, human or not human. And then he says, but test the spirits to see whether they're from God. Because, here's John's argument, because many false prophets have gone out into the world. You know, Jesus said in Matthew 24:24, they're coming. Jude and John

0: said, they're here. They've arrived. And so that means we compare every doctrine, every sermon, every spiritual assertion, every claim, and we ask to see where this stands in relationship to the clear teaching of the Scripture. So we know the Scripture, we put on the armor, we test what is being taught, and we look at the fruit. Jesus said, we will know false teachers by their fruit in Matthew chapter 7, verse 15 through 20. So true doctrine, it's argued, will produce a godly doctrine. God-honoring teaching is going to produce humility and holiness and love. And false doctrine is going to generate pride and confusion and sin. So, of course, demons are fallen angels serving Satan and the father of lies, and the doctrine of demons are deceptive teachings that distort the truth. Often, some false teachers may appear godly in their conduct, but they deny the gospel. And so, again, we have to be very, very careful. And so, again, in 1 Timothy chapter 4, when Paul writes to Timothy and he says, hey, the Spirit is speaking expressly that in the latter times, some will depart from the faith. I'm going to suggest to you again that that statement and that passage in 1 Timothy 4 is occurring towards the end of Paul's incredible life of service to the Lord Jesus. And as you can imagine, the churches were filled with people who had questions about faith. They had questions about discipleship. They had questions about church order. And the key verse in the epistle is found in chapter 3, verse 15, in 1 Timothy chapter 3, verse 15, where Paul says, so that you may know how you ought to conduct yourself in the house of God, which is the church of the living God, the pillar and ground of the truth. So Timothy was a companion of Paul, and Timothy's father was a Greek Gentile, and his mother Eunice was Jewish. He joined Paul during his second missionary journey. He was with Paul in Corinth and in Macedonia, in Ephesus and Jerusalem. And so in the passage, Paul issues a series of warnings. He basically says that these warnings are coming from the Holy Spirit. Verse 4. Now, it's the Spirit who expressly says that in the latter days, some will depart from the faith. He seems to be getting his information from a supernatural source. He's basically saying, I'm not making this stuff up. There's a deep concern about the dangers from false teachers and false teaching. There seems to be good reason that many will fall into the black hole of apostasy, dragging with them whatever little light they might have had. This is Gino Geraci. Thanks for joining me. Hopefully I'll be back taking your calls, answering your questions. 303-873-1935.
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2: There is an accident blocking the left lane on eastbound I-70 between Dahlia and Quebec. A disabled vehicle on southbound Sheridan at 44th with stop-and-go traffic from I-70. That stall has been moved to the right shoulder on northbound I-25 between Castle Pines Parkway and Ridgegate. And an accident at Iliff and Dayton. We're seeing slowing in both directions of Iliff. With a look at traffic, I'm Vita Urbonis.
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6: In 1783, the Revolutionary War was nearly over, but America's future remained uncertain. Officers in the Continental Army were angry. Congress had failed to provide promised pay, and some considered using the Army's power to force the government's hand. George Washington understood their frustration, but he also knew the liberty they had fought to win could be destroyed by the very Army that secured it. Washington confronted his officers and urged them to choose honor, patience, and loyalty to the Republic over rebellion. He could have used their anger to increase his own power. Instead, he used his influence to restrain it. Power asks what it can take. Character asks what duty requires. Washington's lesson still stands. 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
0: And gentlemen, this is Gino Geraci. Thanks for joining me on the program. And I'm happy to take your calls at 303-873-1935. I've been talking a little bit about 1 Timothy chapter 4 and verses 1 through 5, where Paul writes about the Spirit says that in the latter times some will depart from the faith. And in that passage in 1 Timothy chapter 4, verses 1 through 5, which I sort of alluded to in the last hour, talking a little bit about the passage, I guess I can read it if you're just joining me. Paul warns about dangerous times. He says, in the latter times, some will depart from the faith, giving heed to deceiving spirits and doctrines of demons, speaking lies and hypocrisy, having their own conscience seared with a hot iron, forbidding to marry, commanding to abstain from foods which God created to be received with thanksgiving by those who believe and know the truth. For every creature of God is good, and nothing is to be refused if it's received with thanksgiving. For it is sanctified by the word of God and prayer. So in the passage, Paul's issuing warnings. The warnings come from the Holy Spirit. There's a deep concern about the dangers of false teachers and false teaching. Like I said before we went to the break, there would be many who would literally be caught up in this, dare I use the metaphor, of a whirlpool, a black hole of apostasy where they get sucked into this place where even light itself is going to be captured. And so we have no reason to believe that Paul believed in or understood the modern concepts surrounding black holes, but he had a comprehensive knowledge of the future fate of false teachers who persist in their false teaching. So again, the number's 303-873-1935. So Paul writes that in the latter times, in the last days, there would be an avalanche of false teachers in verse 1 of 1 Timothy chapter 4. He describes their apostasy in verses 1 and 2. He describes their doctrine in verse 3 and in verse 4 and in verse 5. And so this chapter begins with a description of the dangers in verses 1 through 5, and then it continues with a strategy to confront those dangers. For those of you who have read 1 Timothy chapter 4 and you're familiar with verses 6 through 16. So Paul is going to denounce the heresy and the heretics and their dangerous lies about self-denial and self-indulgence. So in verse 5, where it says, for it is sanctified, speaking of the meat, by the word of God and prayer. So false teachers and false teaching pull unsuspecting saints into their orbit. And the way that I would think about this, Satan knows that there's a black hole, an ancient abyss set aside for those who are companions in what the Bible refers to as the Great Rebellion. And so these are dangerous times. And so when will the danger come? The Spirit says expressly, in the latter times. So this is Paul's way of saying the latter days or the last days. And it would appear that the closer the church gets to these end times, the latter days, that there's an ever increasing proliferation of false teachers and false teaching. Paul reveals his source. It's the Holy Spirit. The phrase expressly. Now the Spirit speaks expressly. It's an interesting word in the original language, retos. It means specificity or precise. It can mean plain words, distinct words. The way that I would think about it is it's a kind of a word that means plainly, that there's no room for ambiguity. Another word comes to my mind, unambiguous, and therefore without doubt or without question. Again, the number if you want to join me is 303-873-1935. So, I think I got a little bit disoriented here. So, 303-873-1935. So, in the technical sense, The latter times is a technical term, which I think in a very real sense means the days that began with the death and the burial and the resurrection of Jesus and then his ascension into heaven. And so are we in those days? Dr. David Reagan, he spoke at a Bible conference that he attended in the 1990s where there was this guy named Albert Peake. And I've used this illustration in the past where Albert Peake was about 80 years old at the time, and he began his presentation by saying, 60 years ago when I first started preaching, you had to scratch like a chicken to find one sign of the Lord's return. And then he paused for a moment and he added, but today there are so many signs that I'm no longer looking for them. Instead, I'm looking for a sound, the sound of a trumpet. And so it's interesting, too, 303-873-1935, he says, now the Spirit expressly says that in the latter times some will depart from the faith. That's in a way a kind of a statement of hope. The statement of hope, of course, is that not everyone's going to fall for it. So, 303-873-1935. Let's see who's up. No time. Jim, so she's going to have to... Okay, she can wait till after the break then. So, just to make a long story short, since we've only got less than a minute, I just want to say... that faith in that context incorporates what's believed about Jesus and the gospel of Jesus Christ. So when Paul uses that term, some will depart from the faith, he means the revelation that's been given concerning the life, the death, the burial, and the resurrection. So faith in that context incorporates what is believed about Jesus. And so it would seem that in Ephesus, there was a whole host of false teachers who had made their way into the church and the leadership. And Paul warned them in Acts chapter 20, verse 29. And John the Apostle would later record the Lord Jesus' stinging rebuke. You've left your first love. And so Paul has already warned Timothy about those who teach another doctrine and those who are preoccupied with fables and endless genealogies and disputes rather than edification in faith. So, thanks for joining me again. I'll be back taking your calls, answering your questions. 303-873-1935. I'll be right back.
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24: With SRN News, I'm Keith Peters in Washington. A federal judge has agreed to halt President Trump's executive order that sought to have the U.S. Postal Service play a central role in deciding who can receive a mail ballot. U.S. District Court Judge Indira Talwani on Tuesday sided with the League of Women Voters and other voting rights groups that challenged the Republican president's order and granted a preliminary injunction. Severe weather has cut power to over a half million people in the Chicago area, Indiana, and Ohio. Perilous thunderstorms and extreme wind gusts pummeled the region on Tuesday as tornado warning sirens howled and the skies darkened. All flights were temporarily stopped at Chicago's two major airports. Officials warned about delays as the flight backlog is cleared. On Wall Street, the Dow down by 184 points. More details at srnnews.com.
25: The word on traffic for the drive home.
26: There is a stalled semi in the right lane on eastbound I-70 at Golden Highway 58 with stop-and-go traffic from Denver West Boulevard. A crash in the left lane on eastbound I-70 between Dahlia and Quebec. A disabled vehicle on southbound Sheridan at 44th with stop-and-go traffic from I-70. And that stall has been moved to the right shoulder on northbound I-25 between Castle Pines Parkway and Ridgegate. I'm Peter Urbonis with traffic.
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29: Denver metro area going to be mostly dry through this evening, but a couple of gusty showers and thunderstorms still possible. Upper 60s tonight, some smoke and haze. Highs near 90 Wednesday. Scattered late day and evening overnight. Showers and thunderstorms, much better rain producing showers and thunderstorms. Good chances of getting wet Thursday into Friday. Showers and thunderstorms likely. Highs just near 80. Nighttime lows upper 50s. Mid 80s this weekend. Some hit and miss showers and thunderstorms. I'm meteorologist Mark Huer.
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25: This is the show that answers your questions, opens the scriptures, and brings clarity to the issues that matter. This is the Gino Geraci Show, where biblical truth meets everyday life. The conversation starts now.
0: Welcome, ladies and gentlemen. This is Gino Geraci. So glad you could join me on the program. And, of course, this is a program where we typically take your calls and answer your questions about the things you care the most about. We talk about God and the historical Jesus. We talk about the Bible. And, of course, would love, love, love to hear from you, 303-873-1935. We have a call. Evie, welcome to the program.
6: Hi.
0: Hi.
6: I never said I was Evie, but I am Evie. Anyway, I have a question about
0: Well,
6: food.
0: You know what my producer says? He gave me a note. It says Evie.
6: Yeah, you know what? I just told him E, but I'm Evie.
0: Oh, he you're really right. Evie. Okay, well, how can I help you?
6: Anyway, I have a question on food in the Bible. It says about cloven, have cloven in the Bible to
0: sure.
6: eat it. Now, I have a friend who has a food truck, and it's all pork barbecue.
0: Sure.
6: Is that wrong?
0: Could be, but let me tell you, under the Mosaic Law, it commanded Israel not to eat pork. And so in Leviticus chapter 11, verses 7 and 8, like you indicated, the pig was considered unclean. Even touching its carcass made you ceremonially unclean. But we have to ask and answer a different question. If your friend is the food truck owner, if he's a Jew, he's probably in trouble. But again, why were the Jews told to not eat from those cloven animals? Leviticus 11, 7 and 8, Leviticus chapter 11, verses 44 and 45. Well, remember, it was to protect them from idolatry. The neighbors used pigs both to sacrifice to false gods and to eat them, and also to promote health and hygiene. Pork in ancient times often carried disease. But Jesus, in the New Testament, in Matthew chapter 5, verse 17, basically gives us a hint that the ceremonial and dietary laws were shadows that pointed to holiness and separation that would be fulfilled in Jesus. And so Jesus explicitly taught in Mark chapter 7, verses 18 and 19, he said to the religious leaders, "Are you so lacking in understanding? Do you not understand that whatever goes into the man from outside cannot defile him? It's not what goes, because it does not go into his heart, but into his stomach and is eliminated." And then Mark makes a little parenthetical note. He says, "Thus he declared all foods clean." And then in Acts chapter 10, Peter sees this satanic sushi sheet of unclean animals coming down from heaven. And a voice, it says, said to him a second time. The voice said, rise up and eat. And then he says, I'm a Jew. I've kept kosher since I was a kid. I've never, nothing unclean has ever touched my lips. And then it says in Acts chapter 10, verse 15, again, a voice came to him a second time. What God has cleansed, no longer consider unholy. So the vision symbolized not only the end of the dietary restriction, but also the inclusion of the Gentiles into the family of God. So what was once considered unclean, that food, and those Gentiles have been made clean by God's grace through Christ. Now, the Bible also does give you permission to not eat pork. So if you go, I don't want to eat pork, well, then don't. So that's different from if a person says, is it wrong to eat pork? So
6: Paul, it's not unclean.
0: Paul says it's not unclean. He basically says, I know and I'm convinced in the Lord Jesus that nothing is unclean in and of itself. This is Paul writing to the Romans in Romans chapter 14, verse 14. He says, I'm convinced, I know and am convinced in the Lord Jesus that nothing is unclean in and of itself. But to him who thinks anything to be unclean, to him it is unclean. So Paul notes, hey, if it's wrong for you, don't do it.
6: Great. I love barbecue.
0: I love barbecue, too. Hey, thank you for your call.
6: Thank you.
0: 303-873-1935. Let's see who's up. John, welcome to the program.
7: Hi.
0: Hi.
7: So once saved, always saved.
0: What about it?
7: Well, what do you think?
0: Well, I have what's called a high view of assurance. Now, so when people use the term once saved, always saved, the way that I would think about that is if you were ever saved, you are forever saved. So assurance is something that comes from God's promises. And so the way that I would think about it is assurance isn't a rare privilege for advanced believers. Paul, again, writing to the Philippians in chapter 1, verse 6, says, for I am confident of this very thing, that he who began a good work in you will perfect it until the day of Christ Jesus. So using your phrase, once saved, always saved, Paul says, for I am confident of this very thing, that he who began a good work in you will perfect it. So if God has begun the work, he will complete the work. My favorite passage of scripture, though, is in 1 John chapter 5, verse 13, which says, these things I have written to you who believe in the name of the Son of God, so that you may know, that means with certainty, that you have eternal life, not temporary life, not probationary life, not tenuous, tentative life, but eternal life. So that knowledge isn't a presumption. It rests on what God has said. And the way that I would think about it is that that kind of assurance belongs to the body of Christ. It's biblical. And what I'm going to use the term normative. So in Genesis chapter 15, verse 6, for instance, in the Old Testament, Abraham's faith was counted to him as righteousness. It's repeated in Romans chapter 4. It says, what does the scripture say? Abraham believed God, and it was accounted to him for righteousness. And this is the testimony that Paul says in Romans 8:16. The Spirit himself testifies with our spirit that we are the children of God. And so, again, the way that I would think about it is the Bible says that Assurance should lead to humility and gratitude and perseverance, not arrogance. But there are people who take advantage of this and they say, hey, well, if that's true, then can I do whatever I want? Because once saved, always saved. And Paul says, heaven forbid. In other words, saved people are saved and they act like saved people. And so therefore, having been justified by faith, Paul writes, we have peace with God. So that's my view.
7: So you agree with that term?
0: I don't like the term. I like the term. I like what J. Vernon McGee said. I believe in the assurance of the believer, and I believe in the non-assurance of the make-believer.
7: Okay.
0: So are there make-believers? Yeah. Should they have assurance? Probably not. What about the believer? Absolutely. They should have assurance. Hey, I got to go. 303-873-1935. I'll be right back.
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26: There is an accident on eastbound I-270 between Vasquez and Quebec. We're seeing backups all the way from I-25. A stalled truck off to the left shoulder on eastbound I-70 between Dahlia and Quebec, causing slowing in there. An accident at Iliff and Dayton, slowing in both directions of Iliff. And a crash blocking three lanes on westbound County Line Road at Quebec. With a look at traffic, I'm Vita Urbonis.
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8: True story. It happened in Oakland, California. A man was in a house when the police came. It was a standoff for almost 2 hours with the man in the house firing a gun. Finally, the police moved in after firing several tear gas canisters. Later, they found out that the man standing with the police and shouting, "Please come out," was the man who had been in the house. You can point at someone else and they won't know it was you, but God knows and loves it when we sing, it's me, O Lord, standing in the need of prayer. I'm Steve Brown. You think about that. 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
0: Hey, welcome back, ladies and gentlemen. This is Gino Geraci. So glad you could join me on the program. And I understand from my producer, Jim, that someone has called in and asked about Pentecostalism and what was the other thing, Producer Jim, that this person, yeah, and faith-based healing. And if by faith-based healing, you know, I wish you would call back so I can ask you what you really mean by that. But if by that you mean faith-based healing in the sense of healing on demand, or that healing is a part of redemption, or that some people have a supernatural gift of healing where they can walk into children's hospital and just cure everybody. So it all depends on what you mean by that. And so so if you mean by that, that that people should be healed simply by asking, and God has an obligation to heal you, I think that that's, I reject that view for a number of different reasons, but I'm happy to talk to you about my views about healing from a biblical standpoint. And then you asked about Pentecostalism and what are my thoughts on Pentecostalism. Well, I grew up in a Roman Catholic tradition, so I had very little exposure to Pentecostalism, but I have since I've become an adult. I am somewhat familiar with the group. Calvary Chapel, which I'm a pastor of Calvary Chapel, the founder of Calvary Chapel was a guy named Chuck Smith, and he came out of a Pentecostal tradition called the Foursquare tradition, which was a part of the Azusa Street revival. And he sort of, I'm going to use the term, distanced himself from the kind of hyper-Pentecostalism, but retained what I'm going to call all of the best parts of Pentecostalism. So if you're asking me, okay, what are some of my thoughts? Well, some of the strengths of Pentecostalism is their zeal for evangelism and growth. And so in 1984, for instance, the Assemblies of God church planted some 2,000 churches in the United States. And so you've got churches like the Foursquare tradition, like the Assemblies of God tradition, like my own church, Calvary Chapel. We were a church planting organization and planted thousands of churches across the United States and around the world. And so so Jesus, of course, in Matthew 28 says, go into the world, make disciples of the nations, baptize them in the name of the Father, the Son, and the Holy Spirit. Teach them to observe all that I commanded you. So there are some Pentecostal churches that retain a serious commitment to the Great Commission, have teaching institutions, embrace historical biblical Christianity. And of course, Pentecostalism emphasizes the continuation of the gifts of the Spirit, the reality of God's presence. And so Pentecostals would be people, I'm not saying that non-Pentecostals don't experience the presence of God or don't long for the presence of God, but there seems to be an emphasis on the presence of God. Their worship is often vibrant, heartfelt. The scripture claims that the Holy Spirit dwells in believers. And of course, in 1 Corinthians 6:19, Paul says, do you not know that your body is a temple of the Holy Spirit who is in you, who you have from God, and that you're not your own? So my view is, of course, that the Holy Spirit lives inside of the believer at the moment where you receive Christ as your Savior. And so my view is that the Holy Spirit comes and dwells within all believers. And so Pentecostals enjoy active and participatory worship, singing, praying out loud, expressing joy. There's this sense of community and engagement, enthusiasm. So those are the good things. Well, what about the weaknesses? Well, some Pentecostals, and not all, but I'm going to suggest to you that some Pentecostals and what have been called hypercharismatics, I guess I need to define that, they might have what I would call questionable activities. Now, I, of course, believe in the perpetuity, what's called continuationism, or the ongoing gifts of the Spirit. So do I believe that there's such a thing as tongues and the gifts of the Spirit? The answer to all of those questions is yes. Do I believe that those can be abused? Because there are prohibitions and restrictions within the New Testament itself of how those gifts are to be used, how they're to be exercised, and then how they're to be tested. And Paul writes about this in 1 Corinthians chapter 12, verse 29, where he says, are not apostles, are they? All are not prophets, are they? All are not teachers, are they? All are not workers of miracles, are they? All do not have gifts of healings, do they? All do not speak with tongues, do they? Actually, one translation says, do all speak in tongues? That seems to call for a negative answer. Do all have the gift of healing? So that's one translation says where it's inserted that because it's understood that Paul is making a statement showing that not all Christians have the same gifts. Do all speak in tongues? Well, the answer is no. Do all have gifts of healings? No. So the weakness is sometimes people will allow emotionalism or an experience determine their doctrine. So the way that I would think about it is we don't interpret the doctrine in light of our experience. We don't allow experience to determine what the Bible says. So emotion isn't wrong. Faith rests on truth, not on feelings. Jesus said God is spirit, and they that worship him must worship him in spirit and in truth. So Jesus takes into consideration there really is a spirit being and spirit things, and by when he uses that term spirit, I don't think he's meaning it the way that we would use the word about constituent elements. So think about I'm going to use a big philosophical term, ontological meaning. In other words, just like the physical universe is made of matter, energy, the constituent elements of this universe, whatever God is, whatever the self-existent being consists of, it is not created. So true worship has to be grounded in the Scripture, guided by the Spirit. And of course, to your intimation about healing on demand, one group, what I think is an excessive group, there are some groups that I think take biblical truths to an exaggerated level. In other words, I don't embrace the prosperity gospel, the people like Kenneth Hagin and Kenneth Copeland, which guarantees that faith creates wealth and health. I think that's a distortion of the biblical message. But there are principles in the Bible surrounding health and surrounding wealth. Scripture warns that believers suffer, but that not all suffering is not only not desirable, but that we should avoid suffering and that we can pray to alleviate suffering. Paul himself endured hardship and poverty. So the way that I would think about it can you endure hardship and poverty and still have a right relationship with God? Yes. Can you be sick and have a right relationship with God? Yes. So that's part of the problems with Pentecostalism. I think sometimes they suffer from a lack of theological depth and perhaps accountability. This is Gino Geraci. I'll be right back.
12: Here's today's Billy Graham Minute.
14: Excuse me, ma'am.
15: Oh, hi.
14: Quick question for you. We're just asking people, do you think you're going to heaven when you die?
15: Wow. I think I'll be fine. I'm a pretty good person.
16: That may be true, but is it enough? Billy Graham.
17: It is noble to be upright if you can. It is admirable to be honest, kind, and compassionate. It would seem that these characteristics would be sufficient to save your soul. But the Bible says, though it seems right, it is wrong.
16: So what is right?
17: The Bible says, for by grace are ye saved, through faith, and that not of yourselves. It is the gift of God, lest any man should boast. It is not of works. You cannot work your way to heaven. You cannot pay your way to heaven. It comes about through faith in Jesus Christ, who died on the cross.
16: Want to find out more about faith in Jesus Christ? Go to findpeacewithgod.net. 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It's from the Billy Graham Evangelistic Association.
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26: There is an accident in the left lane on westbound C-470 after Platte Canyon. A crash on eastbound I-270 between Vasquez and Quebec with stop-and-go traffic from I-25. A stalled truck off to the left shoulder on eastbound I-70 after Dahlia. A crash on eastbound Lincoln approaching Peoria and Lone Tree. And an accident at Iliff and Dayton, slowing in both directions of Iliff. I'm Vita Urbonis with traffic.
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0: Welcome back, ladies and gentlemen. I know that person didn't call back, but the number, if you want to join me, is 303-873-1935. I want to talk a little bit more

And so, again, as you can imagine, this has caused a great deal of argument and division. So the way that I would approach this subject, hopefully, is with humility and charity and a commitment to unity. In what way? Unity in Christ. So again, I think both continuationists and secessionists would charitably begin with the scripture and not experience. So the Holy Spirit inspires the Word of God. The Holy Spirit doesn't contradict the character of God. And so claims about spiritual gifts have to be tested by Scripture. So the Scripture provides us with, I'm going to use the term, a definition and claims. Paul says in 1 Thessalonians 5:21, but examine everything carefully and hold fast to that which is good. So in our talking about this thorny subject, we are given permission to examine everything carefully, hold fast to that which is good. So the Bereans were commended because they examined the scriptures daily to see if what Paul taught was true in Acts chapter 17, verse 11. So we evaluate teaching and experience by the Bible, not by emotion or tradition. Now, that doesn't mean that there isn't emotion involved, and that also doesn't mean that there isn't a tradition involved. We have to at least be willing to concede, if you will, that we all have traditions. And so, if you read 1 Corinthians carefully, you discover that spiritual gifts are supernatural. That's why they're called spiritual gifts. They're not, I'm going to use the term a predisposition towards a certain ability. So when Paul uses the term about spiritual gifts, they're supernatural. They're not self-chosen. Although Paul seems to give permission to covet earnestly the best gifts. So they're not self-chosen, but when he says desire or covet, it seems like it's okay to say, hey, Lord, I would really like to be blessed with this particular gift. So they're distributed by the Holy Spirit. In 1 Corinthians chapter 12, verse 11, just as he, that's the Spirit, wills. So apparently, whatever the distribution and however the distribution is made, it isn't by me and it isn't by a church tradition. They're distributed by the Holy Spirit. I think the short way of thinking about this is that we cannot demand or manufacture a gift. We can only receive the gift and then use whatever gift we have for the glory of God. And then we're instructed in the scriptures in 1 Corinthians chapter 12, verse 7, more specifically, to begin to think about the purpose of the gifts. The purpose of the gift is never to exalt an individual, but to edify the church. Paul writes in 1 Corinthians chapter 12, verse 7, but to each one is given the manifestation of the Spirit for the common good or for mutual edification. So the gifts are tools for service, not badges of spirituality. And they're also not a means to getting rich or having some sort of get rich quick scheme. So whether you believe that the gifts continue or whether you believe that the gifts have ceased, both camps should be able to concede that whatever that

0: means the gifts are given for the building of the body of Christ in love. And if it's for the edification and building of the body as a whole, then no spiritual gift should be used to dominate, manipulate others, or to claim for oneself some sort of unique or special anointing. And of course, in that very, very famous chapter, which I've talked about in 1 Corinthians chapter 13, love provides the sort of, not the sort of, but the meaningful guidance in the recognition and the exercise of gifts. And so we cultivate humility and charity. So Paul urges believers to maintain unity, even in diversity. In Ephesians chapter 4, verses 2 and 3, Paul says, with all humility and gentleness, with patience, showing tolerance for one another in love. I wish I could tell you that my experience among my secessionist friends, which I am not a secessionist, or even among my continuationist friends, which I would self-describe myself as a continuationist, and I might sort of define those terms a little bit to make it a little bit easier, but basically the short version is the secessionist, no secessionist believes all the gifts have ceased because they literally exercise gifts of leadership, teaching, preaching, administrative gifts, and all of that other kinds of stuff. So there's a sort of a nuanced thing that I think we need to talk about. But the way it's in Ephesians chapter 4, verses 2 and 3, it says, with all humility and gentleness, with patience, showing tolerance for one another in love. This is instructions to everyone, no matter what you believe. Being diligent to preserve the unity of the Spirit in the bond of peace. And again, that means you have to be willing to define what constitutes the unity of the Spirit, which creates the bond of peace. And Romans chapter 14 in the beginning of verse chapter 15 gives us permission not to despise or judge one another over disputable matters. We hold our convictions firmly, but graciously. This is Gino Geraci.
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3: I wanted to write a book that was practical, that was real, that was authentic. 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
5: There is an accident blocking the two left lanes on westbound C-470 after Platte Canyon. We're seeing stop-and-go traffic from Santa Fe. A disabled vehicle in the center lane on westbound I-70 approaching Kipling. Eastbound Iliff is closed at Dayton due to a crash. Northbound Santa Fe is closed between 6th and 8th for construction. And there's an accident on eastbound 56th at Central Park Boulevard. I'm Vita Urbonis with traffic.
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0: back, ladies and gentlemen. This is Gino Geraci. In this very short segment, I want to just sort of add to what Paul says, if you will, in Ephesians chapter 4, verse 3, where he talks about being diligent to preserve the unity of the Spirit in the bond of peace. It becomes a kind of call for every believer to be, hopefully, a peacemaker instead of a troublemaker, where you're looking for intentional peacemaking within the body of Christ. And so how do you do that? How do you keep the unity of the Spirit in the bond of peace? We have to understand what the unity of the Spirit means. When Paul teaches that unity among believers is not something we create, it's something that the Holy Spirit has already produced through the Lord Jesus Christ's reconciling work. In Ephesians chapter 2, verses 14 through 16, Jesus has broken down the wall of hostility between Jew and Gentile, making one new people in himself. So our task is not to manufacture unity, but to maintain it. In what way? With humility and gentleness and patience, showing tolerance for one another in love. So being diligent to preserve the unity of the Spirit in the bond of peace. So the unity, oddly enough, is a spiritual reality that has to be safeguarded by our attitude and actions. So we have to practice the four virtues that Paul lists in Ephesians chapter 4, verse 2. Humility, gentleness, patience, forbearance, which means bearing with one another in love. So humility means putting Jesus first, not the other person. It means putting Jesus first, but others second and ourselves last. Paul says, don't do anything from selfishness or empty conceit, but with humility of mind, regard one another as more important than yourselves. So there's gentleness or meekness, that's strength under control, like a tamed horse or a soft breeze. Jesus is self-describes as gentle and humble. And of course, there's patience. That means the ability to endure difficulty or offense without retaliation. And so Colossians chapter 1, verse 11 reminds us that true patience comes from the power of God. When we're patient, we give others time to grow. And of course, forbearance. That means bearing with one another in love. This means choosing to love even when others frustrate us or disappoint us. So bearing with one another and forgiving each other, Paul writes, whoever has a complaint against anyone, just as the Lord forgave you, so also should you. 1 Peter 4:8, Peter says, love covers a multitude of sin. Keep relationships from fracturing over minor offenses. This is Gino Geraci. Thanks for joining me. Hopefully I'll be back tomorrow, taking your calls and answering your questions.
1: Welcome to Breakpoint, a daily look at an ever-changing culture through the lens of unchanging truth. For the Colson Center, I'm John Stone Street. During a recent episode of the I've Had It podcast, host Jennifer Welch critiqued basically every alternative to the state-run school system, saying, quote, we have a fundamental crazy Christian problem. I'm talking about the freaks of the megachurch. I'm talking about the ones that have schools that are these crazy indoctrination factories, hate academies. And then when that hit isn't strong enough, they go to homeschooling. It's a huge problem, end quote. Welch's co-host then went on to add, and I quote again, I don't trust someone that wants to be with their kids 24/7. For these so-called dumb people, she said, it's just easier to keep their kids home. Now, of course, I can't think of a single person who homeschools, and I know quite a few of them, who think of it as easier. That aside, the podcaster's critique of alternative schooling, including homeschooling, is not uncommon. It's widely assumed that teaching requires a rarefied skill set and that only trained professionals qualify. It's assumed that homeschooled kids are minimally educated and tend to lack proper social integration. And ultimately, it's assumed that homeschooling puts kids at risk. Therefore, the state has to step in to regulate the practice and to offer sufficient protections for children. In Colorado, a budget shortage, which was never supposed to happen, of course, ever again after legalizing marijuana here, is justifying the elimination of alternative schooling programs, including homeschool enrichment programs, charter schools, and hybrid school funding. Budget concerns, however, do not present the entire picture of what's at work. Also at play here, perhaps even more so, is a worldview that shapes an approach to public affairs, but especially education. In this framing of reality, it is intolerable to Colorado's governing class that something as central as education could not be fully under state control. And the reason is a fundamental distinction in how to answer a basic question. To whom do kids belong? Do they ultimately belong to the state and are outsourced to parents, or do they belong to parents who can then choose to outsource their education, or at least part of it, to the state? Do parents serve the state, or does the state exist to aid parents in their fundamental duties? For a large segment of the professional educational class, the answer is clear and simple. In their view, the state and its approved agencies are responsible for children, not the parents. That's why, in school districts across the country, we see educators claim the prerogative to remove, to silence, to even arrest parents who challenge that authority. But what makes this worse, of course, is another widespread assumption that educators are experts and parents are not. Many parents would be shocked to learn just how much time an education major spends on teaching ideologies and pedagogical theory compared to the actual content of education, like reading, writing, science, and math. But there's also here a matter of what secures basic liberty. The American experiment has long prioritized mediating institutions, those associations, institutions, and organizations that stand between citizens and the big state. It's because America has been so decentralized that it has remained so free. And the most important of all mediating institutions is the home. It's also best equipped and most responsible for the cultivation of new citizens who come, of course, in the form of children. The state can and should come alongside moms and dads and help when possible, but its place is behind the parents, not out in front, and certainly not above them. For the Colson Center, I'm John Stone Street with Breakpoint.
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3: In 1783, the Revolutionary War was nearly over, but America's future remained uncertain. Officers in the Continental Army were angry. Congress had failed to provide promised pay, and some considered using the Army's power to force the government's hand. George Washington understood their frustration, but he also knew the liberty they had fought to win could be destroyed by the very army that secured it. Washington confronted his officers and urged them to choose honor, patience, and loyalty to the Republic over rebellion. He could have used their anger to increase his own power. Instead, he used his influence to restrain it. Power asks what it can take. Character asks what duty requires. Washington's lesson still stands. Freedom survives when leaders place principle above ambition and remain faithful to God, country, and the people they serve.
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12: With SRN News, I'm Keith Peters in Washington. Primary elections are taking place in six U.S. states, Alabama, Connecticut, Minnesota, South Carolina, Vermont, and Wisconsin. Minnesota voters will settle a moderate versus progressive Democratic U.S. Senate primary on Tuesday between centrist U.S. Representative Angie Craig and progressive Lieutenant Governor Peggy Flanagan. In the race for governor, Mike Lindell, known as the My Pillow Guy, leads a crowded Republican primary with President Donald Trump's endorsement, while Senator Amy Klobuchar faces minimal opposition for the Democratic nomination. Severe weather has cut power to over 500,000 people in the Chicago area, Indiana, and Ohio. On Wall Street, the Dow down by 184 points. The Nasdaq dropped 159. More details at srnnews.com.
10: The word on traffic for the drive home.
13: There's an accident blocking the two left lanes on westbound C-470 between Platte Canyon Road and Wadsworth. An accident in the two right lanes on eastbound I-76 at I-270. Westbound I-70, the off-ramp is partially blocked to I-25 due to a stall. And eastbound I-LIF is closed at Dayton due to a crash. With a look at traffic, I'm Vita Urbonis.
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14: Denver metro area. Going to be mostly dry through this evening, but a couple of gusty showers and thunderstorms still possible. Upper 60s tonight. Some smoke and haze. Highs near 90 Wednesday. Scattered late day and evening overnight. Showers and thunderstorms. Much better rain producing showers and thunderstorms. Good chances of getting wet Thursday into Friday. Showers and thunderstorms likely. Highs just near 80. Nighttime lows upper 50s. Mid 80s this weekend. Some hit and miss showers and thunderstorms. I'm meteorologist Mark Huer.
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16: 92 degrees.
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18: When tough times come, you may be tempted to blame God, but a much better path to take is to cry out to God and draw near to Him. That's the lesson in front of us today on Abounding Grace.
19: The nation of Israel was living in unrepentance, and because of that, they were not living by faith. And because of that, they met defeat after defeat. And unfortunately, the same life can be seen over and over again among those who call upon the name of Jesus today. And how does it start? Well, it starts in this particular chapter, it starts with calamity. And that calamity is a time of testing. Where will you turn? Will you blame God or will you cry out to God? And you can see the path. We see the end. Ichabod, the glory has departed. Or